She's given up to death. But, in verse 7, from a branch of her roots one shall rise in his place, who shall come with an army, enter the fortress of the king of the north, and deal with and prevail. There's going to be trouble. Listen to this. These verses make us aware of the long and strong opposition that grew up between these two powers. Therefore, because Israel's location was between these two nations, it was bound to become dangerous for her. And of course, that is obvious. And you think about the dangers that are involved. Not only do the armies come through, but when they come through, even if they're not attacking you, they are scrounging from the land all of your crops, your livestock. They're taking all that away to feed their army. And so it's devastating for you whether they're attacking you or not. If they're just moving through, they're devastating your land. It's going to be hard for Israel through all of this time. And then it says, from a branch of her roots one shall arise. This refers now to her family, to her brother, actually, Ptolemy Euergetes. And he will be her avenger. Now, you notice I said avenger, so her death was not a convenient thing for her at all. It was brought upon her by others. And he's going to be into the fortress itself. And actually, this word refers to, is used, fortress in the plural is how we should understand it, because he invades, and of course one more than one fortress is involved. Verse 8, and he shall also carry their goods captive to Egypt with their princes and their precious articles of silver and gold, and he shall continue more years than the king of the north. So, victory goes to who? Goes to the Egyptians. And he carries away, first of all, you know, it's their gods. Well, their gods were supposedly their protectors. But he carries them away. And their princes, he carries away the royal ones. And then, of course, the valuables, the gold and silver and things like that that are there. They just simply remove that. In other words, they just take all of the power of the nation at that time. Verse 9. Also the king of the north shall come to the kingdom of the south, but shall return to his own land. Now, who are we talking about here? We're talking about Seleucus Callinicus. Now, he comes into power, but he doesn't last that long. He dies as a result of a fall off of his horse, of all things. And so that is not a long-lasting thing. Verse 10 then. However, his sons stir up strife and assemble a multitude of great forces, and one shall certainly come and overwhelm and pass through. Then he shall return to his fortress and stir up strife. Well, he has some sons, but the one we're going to end up being primarily involved with is Antiochus the Great, or Antiochus the First, whichever way you want to do this. So Antiochus is the one that is going to come forth. And he was a young man, even though Antiochus the Great was just 15 years old when he took the rule. He successfully led the war against Egypt. Now, that is really something. But you must consider he had good advisors. He had good generals. And he listened to them. Now, that shows intelligence right there. Listening to good advisors, not taking bad advice, and moving on and being then a conqueror. And so he's going to have this great multitude. As I said, his name is Antiochus, either the Great or the First, whichever way you want to call him.
Verse 12, and when he was taken away, when he had taken away the multitude, his heart will be lifted up, and he will cast down tens of thousands, but he will not prevail. But he will not, who? Ptolemy, will not prevail. This comment is made by Barnes. He was wholly given up to luxury, sloth, and voluptuousness, and returned immediately after his victory into Egypt. The consequence was that he, by his conduct, excited some of his people to rebellion and greatly weakened himself in the affections and confidence of the rest of the people. And so his lifestyle, his relaxing and all of his luxury and everything is causing his downfall, causing his problems. 13 and 14. For the king of the north will return and muster a multitude greater than the former, and shall certainly come at the end of some years with a great army and much equipment. Now in those times many shall rise up against the king of the south. Also violent men of your people shall exalt themselves in fulfillment of the vision, but they shall fall. So it says that many are going to rise up. Now this primarily is if you look at history, is talking about Philip the Macedon, that he is there. But there's also, remember, this rebellion going on inside of Egypt itself. And so you have a lot of problems coming up. Violent men of your people shall exalt themselves. Now, Palestine was under the authority of just one nation and then another. And so then they had to obey whichever people there were in charge. But those people also used Jewish people to rule through. And quite frankly, they were tyrannical and oppressive, just like the conquerors were. And that's sad. Their own people are turning against them, and that is not good at any time. Verse 15, then, so the king of the north shall come and build a siege mound and take a fortified city, and the forces of the south shall not withstand him. Even his choice troops shall have no strength to resist. So what does that mean? It just simply means that Antiochus is going to be successful. He is going to win. But he who comes against him, verse 19, shall do according to his own will, and no one shall stand against him. He shall stand in the glorious land with destruction in his power. What is the glorious land? Palestine. Remember that. The glorious land, when we see it in the scripture, is referring to Palestine. And then it says, with destruction in his power. He's going to have the power to do anything that he desires. And so he needs this power. He needs the provisions for his army. He just needs everything. And he has this destructive power within him. Verse 17 then, he shall also set his face to enter with the strength of his whole kingdom, and upright ones with him, thus shall he do. And he shall give him the daughter of women to destroy it, but she shall not stand with him or be with him. Now who are the upright ones? These are the Jews themselves fighting for him. The upright ones, the Jewish people themselves, will be entering in. And who is the daughter? Well, it's Antiochus's daughter, and her name happens to be Cleopatra. But this is not the Cleopatra of the Mark Antony and Cleopatra fame. This is not the same one, same name, but it is not the same lady. And to destroy what? Egypt. But she will not stand with him. Who's him now? Her father. She will not stand with her father. She will stand with her husband.
And isn't that the way it should be? Yes, that is.

I want you to notice this. These two men that I'm going to be talking about are brothers, as well as generals in the Roman army. You have two men here. The first one that I'm going to talk about is not this one that we're working with Antiochus. His name was Publius Cornelius Scipio. And he is the one that the Roman Senate sent off to fight Hannibal, the Carthaginian. And he was invading with elephant cavalry. Great force. And so this man, Publius Cornelius Scipio, is a general of the army, and he goes out and fights and wins. But here we have his brother involved. And you can just see this, can you, on probably even sibling rivalry here amongst these two. But here we have Lucius Cornelius Scipio. Well, the first one, Publius, he had victory over the African, and so he got the name Africanus. He became Scipio Africanus. Well, now this Scipio, Lucius, is going to get the commission to go fight against Antiochus the Great. And he is going to win, and he then is going to get the nickname of Scipio Asiaticus. And so we have both brothers, generals, and doing great things, having great battles, and having success and winning. That's just kind of a little side note there that I thought was quite interesting, that you have a pair of brothers that do this great work. Now, I'm going to read this comment by Barnes. They shall bring the reproach against them to an end. The reference is to the disgrace brought upon the Roman armies by the conquest of Antiochus. Antiochus had seemed to mock that power. He had engaged in war with the conquering of nations. He had gained victories and thus appeared to insult the majesty of the Roman army. All of this was turned back again, or caused to cease, by the victory of Lucius Scipio. And so it's as if everything has just returned, that the honor is coming back to the Roman Empire. Verse 19, then he shall turn his face toward the fortress of his own land, but he shall stumble and fall and not be found. He and his soldiers, they plunder a temple, the one of Ilimus, and they are killed in the process. And this ends the section that we're going to be talking about, Antiochus the First, or Antiochus the Great. Looking then at verse 20, there shall arise in his place one who imposes taxes on the glorious kingdom, but within a few days he shall be destroyed, but not in anger or in battle. Now, this is not Antiochus Epiphanes yet, excuse me, but it's a different person. And it says, not in anger or in battle. It's going to indicate that he has a reign of peace, but it's going to be a short reign. He has a reign of peace, but it's just going to be a short reign. Now, Davis makes this comment regarding this section. Our Lord brings judgment not only at the climax of history, but also within history, as he injects futility into the designs of self-exalting, saint-ignoring rulers of the world, so that their schemes end in shambles. And quite frankly, my friends, he does this more often than you and I have any idea about down through history. And he is still working, and he's working for the good of his New Testament children. All right, then we're going to look at the contemptible one. Now we're getting into Antiochus Epiphanes. And these are verses 21 through 35.
And that is going to be dealing with the crimes, the cruelties, the oppressions that this

man is going to have and bring upon many peoples, but especially, of course, to the Jews and to Israel. In the year 175 BC, Antiochus Epiphanes ascends to the throne. Now, he should not have been able to do this, for Demetrius, the man who should have taken control, was off in Rome. And he was gone, so here comes Antiochus Epiphanes and takes the rule. Why are we having this section here now to Daniel about all these problems that are coming? More than likely, and it's my feeling, that he is telling the Jews times are coming that are going to be very, very rough. So be ready for them, but know that there is going to be an end to them as well. So Antiochus Epiphanes is taken over. Verse 21, and in his place shall rise a vile person to whom they will not give the honor of royalty, but he shall come in peaceably and seize the kingdom by intrigue. This vile person, as I said, is Antiochus Epiphanes. Now, Epiphanes simply means the illustrious one. But wouldn't you know, when people have a ruler like that, they come up with some other kind of snide remarks. And so many of them just call him Antiochus Epimenes, which means Antiochus the insane. And so he had a nickname given by many, many others that certainly would not make him the illustrious one. And it says, to whom they will not give the honor of royalty. No, he is a scheming person, and he's taking the throne unlawfully. And so he doesn't have the backing and the love of the people coming as if it were a descendant of the previous ruler. Now, it says, but he shall come in peaceably. He would do it when the nation was not expecting it or apprehending it, when they would be taken off their guard. Remember, the man that should have taken it is often gone. He's going to take advantage of all of this. And he seizes the kingdom by intrigue. He's going to lie. He's going to dissemble. He's going to make promises of rewards. He's going to make promises of giving out offices. He's going to take the kingdom by intrigue. He's going to be a smooth talker and get himself into the ruling position. Verse 22, with the force of a flood, they shall be swept away from before him and be broken, and also the prince of the covenant. I'm sorry, but we're not told here by God who these people were, and can't identify them through history. We don't know who or what they are. So we just have to pass right on to the next verse. And after the league is made with him, he shall act deceitfully, for he shall come up and become strong with a small number of people. Now, this is normal. When you have somebody that's sly and working behind the scenes and just being a wicked person, usually it is a small group in the right place at the right time to take charge. And that seems to be what we have happening here. And he's going to be making leagues. In other words, like I said in 23, and after the league is made with him, he shall act deceitfully, and he will do it with a small number. But a league, this is a pact now with Egypt that Antiochus is going to make. But being himself, he's going to try to evade the terms, and he's going to really, in essence, just refuse to comply with the conditions that he has agreed to. Again, we've seen this happen so many times in history. And he shall come up upon whom? Upon Egypt. The result, that's going to be war. The result is war. I want to read this comment by Barnes.
and it's regarding and become strong with a small number of people. The fact of the case was that Antiochus pretended in his invasion of Egypt to be the friend of the Egyptian king, and that he came to aid him and to settle him firmly on the throne. By degrees, however, he became possessed of one town after another, and subdued one place after another, until he finally became possessed of the king himself, and had him, the king, totally in his power. Now, he uses the word king. He could have used the word Ptolemy. Ptolemy is king. King is Ptolemy. That's the same word for it. All right. Verse 24. And he shall enter peaceably, even into the richest places of the province, and he shall do what his fathers have not done, nor his forefathers. He will disperse among them the plunder, spoils, and riches, and he shall devise his plans against the strongholds, but only for a time. In other words, he's going to do the unexpected things, things that they don't expect him to do. He's not going to come in and try to invade and take the whole land at one time. He's going to do it piecemeal by piecemeal by piecemeal, one little part at a time. Notice now, he shall do what his fathers have not done, nor his forefathers. In other words, he would conquer Egypt, which they had not been able to do. But he will be doing it. He will be the conqueror. And he's going to disperse among them who? His followers. He's going to be giving them gifts and offices and things like this that we talked about before. And then how is he going to take it? Just a little bit at a time. And he's going to do it until he's forced by the Romans now to withdraw and go back to Syria. Verse 25. And he shall stir up his power and his courage against the king of the south with a great army. And the king of the south shall be stirred up to battle with a very great and mighty army. But he shall not stand, for they shall devise plans against him. Barnes makes this comment. This must refer to a subsequent invasion of Egypt by Antiochus. In the course of his reign, he four times invaded that country with various degrees of success. Verse 26. Yes, those who eat of the portion of his delicacies shall destroy him. His army shall be swept away, and many shall fall down slain. Who's it talking about now? It's talking about the Egyptian king. It is talking about Ptolemy. And those of his own family who have eaten right at his table are going to turn against him. Remember how things turned out before? And he comes back and he just does all this unrighteous living and everything. They are going to turn against him. His friends will turn against him. His counselors will be turning against him. This is going to be a very, very sad time for him. Verse 27. Both these kings' hearts shall be bent on evil, and they shall speak lies at the same table. But it shall not prosper, for the end will still be at the appointed time. They shall speak lies at the same table. What they're going to be doing, they'll be sitting down, as it were, as friends and eating and making plans to do other things, while both of them are making plans against the other. That they are conspiring against each other, even though they're sitting down and talking as friends and making other plans, they are both planning to fight the other, and they're making those plans separately at this time. So they are pretending to agree with each other when in fact they are not. And then you notice it said, but it shall not prosper. Their plans do not
coincide with God's, and therefore he will not let them prosper. God has his schedule. No mere human or group of humans has the power to change God's appointed time. Isn't that right? God has set a time, it's appointed, and he will fulfill it. I'm going to read this comment at the end of the class right now by Kyle. This is a time in which the conduct of the kings previously described in their rising up and in their hostility against the people of God reaches its end. And with the overflow of these enemies, the period of depression also comes to an end. This end comes only at the time which God had determined for the purifying of his people. Remember, that's been the point over and over. There's a certain time when purifying of the people will be completed, and then the Messiah can come. It will be on God's schedule. In fact, in the New Testament, it says, in the fullness of time, God's time, in the fullness of that time, this will all come to an end. We'll pick up with the next verse in the next session. See you then.

What did you do to be saved? What do I mean by that? I mean, think about what you did when you wanted to be saved from your sins. What did you do? Did you pray a prayer? Did you do anything at all? Well, can I share with you what the Bible actually says about how to be saved from our sins? First of all, the Bible says that sin is when we break God's law. 1 John 3:4 says sin is a transgression of the law. And the Bible shows that our sins are what separate us from God. Isaiah 59 verses 1 and 2. Romans 3:23 says, "For all have sinned and fall short of the glory of God." But then later in the book of Romans, chapter 6 and verse 23 says, "The wages of sin are death." Now, I'm sure you don't want spiritual death, which is what's being discussed there. But the second half of Romans 6:23 says, "The free gift of God is eternal life in Christ Jesus." You know, the Bible is a big book, and we here at GBN would love to study the entire Bible with you. But for time's sake, I want to just ask you one simple question. Did you do exactly what the people in the Bible did to be saved? If you'd like to open your Bible with me, go to the book of Acts, chapter 22 and verse 16. This is where Paul, who wrote about 13 New Testament letters, including Ephesians, Galatians, Romans, etc., tells us how he became a Christian. Paul tells us how he had his sins forgiven here in Acts 22:16. Now, Paul had already met Jesus. He'd already called Jesus Lord and asked Jesus what to do. You can read about that in Acts chapter 9 and verse 6. Jesus then told him to go to Damascus and he will be told what he must do. In Acts chapter 9 and verse 9, it says that Paul didn't eat or drink for 3 days. Now, why would he not eat or drink for 3 days? Well, he was just told by Jesus that he was persecuting Jesus. So he probably lost his appetite because he felt so awful about all the horrible things he'd been doing to Christians. I know that's what I would be thinking about. Then Acts chapter 9 and verse 11 tells us that while Paul waited, he was praying. Well, what do you think he was praying for? Probably forgiveness. Is that not what you would pray for if you'd been killing Christians and then Jesus came and spoke to you about it? Well, finally, a man named Ananias, who was a preacher that God sent, came and told Saul what he must do, just as Jesus had promised. He told Paul in Acts chapter 22 and verse 16, "And now why are you waiting?" I can see Paul probably still praying. "Why are you waiting? Arise and be baptized and wash away your sins, calling on the name of the Lord." Paul immediately got up and was baptized, and he washed away his sins, just like Ananias told him to do. You see, in baptism, that is where you are physically baptized and buried in water. But spiritually, that's when God applies the blood of his son, Jesus Christ, to you and washes away your sins. That's why Acts 22:16 says, "Be baptized and wash away your sins." But Revelation 1:5 says, "To him who loved us and washed us from our sins in his own blood," speaking of Jesus' blood. Now, you may be thinking, "Aaron, how can both baptism and the blood of Christ be said to wash away my sins?" Well, let's look at a passage in 1 Peter. 1 Peter 3:21 says this, "There is also an antitype," some translations say like figure, "which now saves us." What saves us? Baptism. How does baptism save me? Not the removal of the filth of the flesh. It's not a Saturday night bath to get the dirt off, but your appeal to God for a good conscience through the resurrection of Jesus Christ. That's the key, through the resurrection of Jesus Christ. That phrase is referencing the death, burial, and resurrection of Jesus. That's where he shed his blood on a Roman cross, and that blood was for the remission of sins. Matthew 26:28, Jesus Christ shed his blood for the remission of sins. Now, if you line that up with Acts 2:38, where Peter told them, "Repent and be baptized for the remission of sins," you can see how baptism and the blood of Christ are connected. If you believe in Jesus and you are ready to repent and confess Christ and then you're baptized, you are appealing to God to save you, just like Paul did 2,000 years ago. That's how you call on the name of the Lord, just like Paul did. You know, Paul also wrote another interesting passage in 1 Timothy chapter 1 and verse 16. Paul said this, "However, for this reason I obtained mercy, that in me first, in Paul first, Jesus Christ might show all long-suffering, patience, as a pattern to those who are going to believe on him for everlasting life." Paul said his example was a pattern for all those who are going to believe on Christ for everlasting life. In Romans chapter 6 and verses 17 and 18, the same writer, Paul, told the Romans, "But God be thanked that though you were slaves of sin, yet you obeyed from the heart that form of doctrine," that pattern of doctrine, the word in Greek I believe is tupon, "to which you were delivered. And having been set free from sin, you became the slaves of righteousness." Paul tells them in Romans 6, they were set free from sin when? When they obeyed that doctrine. That doctrine that was taught to them, Romans chapter 6, verses 3 and 4, was baptism. The question I have for you is this. Did you follow the New Testament pattern? Did you follow the pattern, the example of what Paul did?
If you believe in Jesus Christ, did you repent, confess, and then be baptized to have your sins washed away by the blood of Christ when you were immersed in water? If not, please send us a message and let's study together.

The next planet out from Earth's orbit is the red planet Mars. Even without the aid of telescopes, Mars is easily seen and recognized in the sky by its reddish color. Because of its striking color and relative brightness in the heavens, Mars has intrigued observers throughout history. Today, through modern scientific studies, we have gained a much greater wealth of understanding for the red planet. Even that its characteristic color comes from sunlight illuminating the planet's reddish-brown, iron-rich soil. Now, when considering Mars as a planet, it has many similarities to Earth, as well as having some drastic differences. Much like Earth, Mars has varying geological features, including desert plains, valleys, deep canyons, and various mountains. Yet despite Mars being half the size of Earth, it is home to a mountain three times taller than Mount Everest. Named Olympus Mons, this mountain is the tallest in the whole solar system, extending 17 miles above the surface. Mars also has Valles Marineris, a canyon feature similar to Earth's Grand Canyon. However, Valles Marineris is huge, much larger than the Grand Canyon. It's approximately 2,485 miles long, meaning it would stretch across the entire continental United States from New York to San Francisco. It's also up to seven times deeper than the Grand Canyon. These features show both a similarity, but also the uniqueness of the Martian landscape. Further similarities include the angle of Mars's axial tilt, being very close to Earth's inclination also, allowing for similar seasonal variations. And also the length of the Martian day from sunrise to sunrise is only a few minutes different from Earth's 24-hour day. Mars also has regions of ice at its poles, though not water ice. It also has varying atmospheric weather patterns and even small local atmospheric disturbances such as tornadoes or dust devils. However, there are also some very extreme differences between Earth and Mars. One obvious difference is the barren, desert-like landscape that dominates Mars. There are no oceans, no lakes, no rivers to be found, which is a stunning contrast to the vast quantities of liquid water covering Earth's surface. With no water and no plant or animal life, Mars can have enormous, runaway global dust storms, which floods the entire Martian atmosphere with dust, completely obscuring our view of its surface. Over the years, there have been many investigations into the possibility of liquid water on Mars, but without any clear evidence. Even if water or water ice is found on Mars, the contrast between the Earth's over 70% coverage of deep and expansive oceans to Mars having none on its surface is a drastic distinction. What makes the contrast even greater is the fact that the Martian atmosphere would restrict the existence of liquid water over any substantial length of time. The atmospheric pressure on Mars is over 100 times lower than Earth's atmospheric pressure, and the average surface temperature is around minus 60 degrees Fahrenheit. For the majority of Mars's surface, water could not even exist in a liquid state. Further comparing Mars's atmosphere to Earth's, we find that it is a complete opposite ratio of oxygen to carbon dioxide. On Mars, carbon dioxide forms about 95% of the atmosphere, with oxygen and water vapor only accounting for less than 0.2%. Here on Earth, oxygen accounts for about 21%, and carbon dioxide only accounts for about 0.04%. Thus, Mars lacks the necessary atmospheric environment to support any significant amount of liquid water on its surface. Given the extremely thin, carbon dioxide-dominated atmosphere, the desert-like landscape, the huge temperature extremes, and only a very weak global magnetic field, any considerations for manned space missions to Mars will need to take into account that we will be leaving our uniquely designed, life-supporting planet behind. While in many ways Mars has a less hostile environment than Mercury or Venus,
it in no way is life-friendly or characteristic of a world intended for life. While Mars is not specifically referenced in the Bible, its created purpose can be contrasted with Earth's. The Bible says that Earth was created to be inhabited, according to Isaiah 45, verse 18. While the creation of Mars falls within the general context of the stars or the luminaries created on day four, with their purpose being to serve as signs and seasons. Being one of the brighter objects in the sky and having a distinct appearance, Mars has certainly played an important role in the history of many cultures, Egyptian, Babylonian, Greek, Roman, and others. As such, it has certainly fulfilled and continues to fulfill one of its primary created purposes, to serve as a sign or a marker in time's progression.

Hello, my name is Cameron Freeman, and we are so glad that you're watching the Gospel Broadcasting Network. Here at GBN, we know we might not know you personally, but we really do care about you. We hope that you notice that we are constantly asking all of our viewers to open up their Bibles rather than their wallets. And the reason we ask all of our viewers to open up their Bibles, we want you to study along with us as we teach and preach you the Word of God. If you would like any further information, all of our material is absolutely free, and we would love for you to come visit so that we can get to know you personally. No pressure. And once again, thanks for watching the Gospel Broadcasting Network. We are glad that you're here.

0: Welcome to Digging Deep. My name is Dan Cates. During our study, we want to consider for a few minutes Scripture and science. We want to see that these two things are not mutually exclusive, but rather, true science is always going to support what Scripture teaches, and Scripture is always going to reflect what true science tells us. Now, in our world today, we have so much division when it comes to science, and that's true not just in the United States, it's true in other countries. We can think about the division, for instance, among environmentalists and those who do not feel that there is a significant effect which man is contributing to the climate. We can think about the arguments that people have as to when life begins and other things along that line. But I would suggest the biggest of these areas of disagreement is along the lines of evolution or the Big Bang, uniformitarianism, and other such that have to do not only with origins, but with why things appear the way today that they do. When we consider Scripture, Scripture is not a science book. But that said, Scripture is always going to be accurate in its science. We also need to appreciate that science is not automatically anti-science. In fact, we're going to talk about what true science involves. First, we need to appreciate that there is a very strong war taking place on the part of the secular world against Scripture. And it's important for us to be able to fight back. It's important for us to be able to answer the arguments. The only problem is that our platform to answer those arguments may be limited to a pulpit on a Sunday morning, a lectern in a Bible class, an open Bible across the table from one who does not believe that the Scriptures are accurate when it comes to matters of this physical world around us, that we're only talking about a book that concerns itself with that which is spiritual. The media, the education system, politicians, and others have been very loud, very strong in working to tear down the foundation of the truth of Scripture from this scientific perspective. We see this, for instance, in our schools where those who believe in a literal reading of the book of Genesis, especially those early chapters of the book of Genesis, are not allowed teaching positions. We see this in our government when more and more decisions are made which effectively are made because man is viewed just as any animal, just a little higher than the apes, so to speak. We even will see this sometimes in religious circles when there are religious groups, even whole denominations, that will reject the idea that we have to read Genesis literally. So this is an area where we are attacked, and we're attacked often. Let's consider, first of all, that there are some fundamental differences between Christianity and the literal reading of the Bible, not only from the spiritual perspective, but even from the physical perspective, and the so-called scientific community and what they generally will read the Bible and consider it as mythology and so forth, and their doctrine of evolution. Let's consider these differences. First of all, on the one hand, those who accept the truthfulness of Scripture will say that there is a creator. Those on the other hand will say, no, the universe is self-existent. Those on the first hand will say the earth is very young. Those on the other will say the earth is very old. Those on the one hand will say there's a higher being than man. Those on the other hand will say, no, man is the highest being. And then there will be an ellipsis, yet, as if something greater is going to come along. On the one hand, you have adaptation, which takes place and causes the variation within the different types of animals that we have. On the other, you have evolution, which is taking place, which can lead one animal ultimately to become a completely different type of animal, given enough time and enough, in some cases, external circumstances, in some cases, enough mutations or other such. On the one hand, you have neither that mutation and natural selection taking place in order to cause an animal to become something that it wasn't. But on the other hand, you have those being necessary to the development of different forms of animals. And on the one hand, you have man being above the animal kingdom. And on the other, man's being a descendant of the animal kingdom, and therefore an animal himself. We see then a great gulf between the two sides. On the one side, the Bible is held up. This is truth. On the other hand, a science book is held up. This is truth. If they are teaching things which are at odds, they can't both be true. So we could ask this question. Is that which is called science true science? I would suggest it is not. And we'll present a number of reasons why we would suggest such. Number one, true science is that which deals with things which have been observed. In other words, there has to have been a human being who was there to watch the process. There has to have been a human being who was there to see what was taking place in whatever the study might be. For instance, if somebody is testing gravity, there needs to be somebody there to observe that the object which is being tested fall over and over and over and over and over again. Second, true science is going to deal with that which is sensed empirically. It has to be able to be seen. It has to be able to be heard or smelled or tasted or touched in order for it to be science. Now, that's an important consideration because that means that philosophy and religion are not, if they're dealing with that which is metaphysical, scientific pursuits. When we appreciate that distinction, then that will help us go a long way in understanding, therefore, that science cannot disprove the existence of God, because God is not a corporeal being. He is not a thing which can be taken into a laboratory and weighed and experienced in these other ways. Third, true science is limited to human history. In other words, it has to have taken place during the lifespan of men, which those who are in the evolutionary community would say is far shorter than the life of this world and certainly than the life of the universe and so forth. But it's true science is limited to that which has been during man's time. Fourth, true science deals with that which is testable. You have to be able to go into a laboratory and you have to be able to actually perform these tests that could conceivably demonstrate that the hypotheses were false. Not only does it have to be testable, therefore, it has to be falsifiable. And if it's something which is an untestable assumption, it necessarily is not true science. Now, there are a number of terms, therefore, which we need to appreciate if we're going to be able to support our claim that what is taught today as science is not truly scientific. It does not meet the criteria which we've just mentioned. First of all, we hear the terms hypothesis, theory, and law in scientific circles. And more we're hearing the word fact in scientific circles. A fact, by definition, is a truth known by actual experience or observation, something known to be true. Now, if we think about that which is being taught as science today, and we're applying what we noticed a few moments ago in what true science is, we could ask the question, who observed the Big Bang? Who experienced the Big Bang? And the answer to that question is no one. By definition, the Big Bang cannot be scientific. We could also ask regarding something like evolution. Who has ever seen one kind of animal, say for instance a cat, turn into another kind of animal, for instance a dog? I'm not talking about a variation within the kind, different types of cats. I'm talking about one of these groups becoming a whole new group. We've never seen that. It's not taken place during man's period here on earth. That's not, therefore, scientific. We can't go into the laboratory and watch one animal evolve into another type of animal. We can see variations within kinds. We can see adaptations. But we do not see those large jumps that are claimed by the evolutionist. The word hypothesis is a tentative explanation for an observation, phenomenon, or scientific problem that can be tested by further observation. There's not a test you can perform that will cause something to evolve into something else. It can't be a hypothesis. A theory is a set of statements or principles devised to explain a group of facts or phenomena, especially one that has been repeatedly tested or is widely accepted and can be used to make predictions about natural phenomena. Men have never been able to create life, and yet at some point, life had to have begun. Biogenesis, life came from nothing. Abiogenesis, life did not come from nothing. Abiogenesis says life came from nothing. No one can go into the laboratory and produce life from nothing. We cannot devise a test whereby abiogenesis can take place. And yet it must have taken place in the past if the evolutionary model is correct. The word law, which is the weightiest scientific term, is a formulation describing a relationship observed to be invariable between or among phenomena for all cases in which the specified conditions are met. That word tells me that if evolution is taking place, then everything must be evolving at the same time. If everything is evolving at the same time, and we live in a world which houses billions of humans and manifold billions, trillions, and so forth of different types of animals and plants, why is it not even one, much less all, not even one example of evolution can be set forth? I would suggest that Scripture provides for us the answer that man was created and he produces after his kind, as do the animals in their kinds.
1: This has been a presentation of GBN, the Gospel Broadcast.

my Jesus knows just what I

Let's plunge into our subject. Turn with me to the book of Hosea. Hosea, one of those minor prophets. Oh, that's what they're called, but only because of their size, not because of importance. And in Hosea chapter 4, we read these words beginning. Hear the word of the Lord, ye children of Israel, for the Lord hath a controversy with the inhabitants of the land, because there is no truth, nor mercy, nor knowledge of God in the land. By swearing and lying and killing and stealing and committing adultery, they break out and blood toucheth blood. He continues and plunges, as it were, somewhat into that climactic new paragraph in verse 6. He says, my people are destroyed for lack of knowledge, because thou hast rejected knowledge. I will also reject thee, that thou shalt be no priest to me, seeing thou hast forgotten the law of thy God. I will also forget thy children. That should cause chills upon our very being this very moment. And every time that we read that passage or anything similar. But what we are seeing, I'm afraid, in our day and time is somewhat of a repeating of history. If we're not a student of history, remember how many times we've been told we're likely to repeat it? And seemingly, the cycles of the people of God, the chosen of God, throughout the Old Testament, how that they would be in despair and they would be oppressed and they'd cry out to God for deliverance and God would deliver them and they would remember for a short time and go right back into it again and they'd cry out to God for deliverance. The cycles are absurd, as it were, and seemingly as if we're doing the same thing again. How many of us are known as, I'm talking about brotherhood wide now, as people of the book? Like in years past, I remember as a teenager being known as Bible-toting, Bible-quoting people. Those that can quote verse after verse after verse. You ask them a question about a particular doctrinal matter, and they'd be able to tell you what the Bible says about it. And here's where it's found, in the Bible. We were studious then. We were diligent then. We studied to be approved of God then. Are we still doing that? Or is it possible, is it tragically possible that we too, as the people in Hosea's day, have forgotten, do not have the knowledge of God, do not apply ourselves in such diligence and fervency and passion of I want to know everything that I possibly can know, letting God talk to me. And then me talking to God in prayer. That relationship that we have, indeed, many have forgotten. My good friend Brandon this afternoon hit a grand slam also as he directed our thoughts in the book of Deuteronomy. I invite you to go back there with me even now. Let's read another few passages similar to what he read. But we'll see some additional things that relate to even what we found in Hosea. In Deuteronomy chapter 8, let's read the couple of verses, then we'll skip down a little bit. All the commandments which I command thee this day shall ye observe to do. God is telling them what He wants them to do, that ye may live and multiply and go in and possess the land which the Lord sware unto your fathers. And thou shalt remember all the way which the Lord thy God led thee these 40 years in the wilderness to humble thee, to prove thee, to know what was in thine heart, whether thou wouldest keep His commandments or no. Now, while we're not talking at that time immediately about remembering and forgetting, at the same time, God is in essence reflecting back with them and going over some things that they need to be reminded about. Drop down to verse 6. Therefore, thou shalt keep the commandments of the Lord thy God, to walk in His ways and to fear Him. Another way of God saying, you need to remember that. You need to be aware of what you need to do. You need to keep His commandments. You've got to know them. You've got to remember them. You've got to do them. Drop down to verse 11. Beware that thou forget not the Lord thy God,
in not keeping his commandments and his judgments and his statutes, which he command thee this day. In other words, again, remember. Not only remember God, as Brandon pointed out, but now also we make the application to remembering the law of God. You need to remember the law of God. Turn with me over to the next chapter, in chapter 9 and verse 7. We remember hearing him say, remember and forget not how that thou provokest the Lord thy God to wrath in the wilderness from the day that thou didst depart out of the land of Egypt until you came unto this place. You've been rebellious against the Lord. You didn't remember the law. You didn't remember what God has said. You're not doing what God has said. You need to learn again. You need to be stirred up again, as it were. Go with me over to the next couple of chapters, to chapter 11. Let's tie all of these things together in just a moment. In Deuteronomy chapter 11, we read in the first few verses, therefore thou shalt love the Lord thy God and keep his charge, his statutes, his judgments, his commandments. Well, you've got to know them in order to be able to keep them. And you're to do that always, as he said at the very end of that very first verse. We must know what God wants. Remember back in Micah, what doth the Lord require of thee? We've been told that time and time again, preached that, and certainly a great lesson. But we've got to know what the Lord requires. We've got to study it. We've got to remember it. We can't forget it. Verse 2. And know ye this day, he says, for I speak not with your children, which have not known, and which have not seen the chastisement of the Lord your God. They haven't seen his greatness. They haven't seen his mighty hand. They haven't seen his stretched out arm. They haven't seen his miracles. They haven't seen his acts, which he did in the midst of Egypt unto Pharaoh, the king of Egypt, and unto all his land. And what he did unto the army of Egypt. In other words, he's rehearsing here at that time of what you as parents, what you as leaders need to be telling to your children, what they need to know. But is he not also reminding them of what they need to be reminded about as well as know? Not to forget that, but to remember that. Drop down to verse 8, where we can read, therefore shall ye keep all the commandments which I command you this day, that you may be strong and go in and possess the land, whether you go to possess it. Drop down to verse 13. And it shall come to pass, if ye shall hearken diligently unto my commandments, which I command you this day, to love the Lord your God and to serve him with all your heart and with all your soul. Remember, as we studied multiple times, including the last hour, he's saying, I want it to be. You must indeed hearken diligently unto what I'm saying. Drop down to verse 16. Take heed to yourselves that your heart be not deceived, and you turn aside and serve other gods and worship them, and then the Lord's wrath be kindled against you, and he shut up the heaven. In other words, you've got to know it. You must remember it. You cannot just merely have it as a knowledge that you assent to, but rather to have it in your heart. And make sure that you're not deceived or deluding yourselves. James chapter 1, verse 21 through 25, the idea of deceiving yourselves, deluding yourselves. In other words, have yourselves so convinced that what you believe that you're doing is acceptable, when really it is not acceptable. The people then were able to do that. Go with me also down to verses 26 through 28. Behold, I said before you this day, a blessing and a curse. A blessing if you obey the commandments of the Lord your God, which command you this day, and a curse if you will not obey the commandments of the Lord your God, but turn aside out of the way which I command you this day. When we hear these particular verses, we're reminded back to chapter 6, and especially chapter 6, the first few verses. When we hear, these are the commandments and the statutes and the judgments which the Lord your God commanded to teach you. Verse 2, that you might fear the Lord thy God, keep his commandments. Verse 3, and hear, O Israel, observe to do it, that it may be well with you. Verse 4,
Hear, O Israel, the Lord our God is one Lord. 5, and thou shalt love him with all thine heart, with all thy soul. And 6-8, an additional passage, and you shall teach your children. You shall command them this day. And when you're standing, when you're sitting, at all times in your life, teach them what? Teach them the law of God. Teach them the word of God. Teach them about God. And even as itemized in the earlier reading concerning His greatness, His mighty acts, the things that He has done, how He brought you out of the land of Egypt after 430 years in Egyptian bondage, how He freed you, and then when Pharaoh and his army was pursuing after you, and you came to the Red Sea, and how that He walled up the water, allowed you to go through on dry land, and how then the water came down and destroyed the enemy. Remember and teach your children that. Now let's apply it to ourselves. These are great things. Romans 15, 4, 2 Corinthians 6 reminds us these things are written as in samples. These things were written for our learning. When I read in Hosea 4, 6, my people, God said, are destroyed for lack of knowledge. And time and again, time, we can read that. Go with me over to the book of Joshua. What a great, great illustration that we have. I love Joshua 24. It has been one of my favorite for many years. Now, not so much about Ladan. There's a story behind that. And I've just got to tell it now. In fact, I've just been waiting for a chance to tell you that. But when I first started preaching, I love Joshua 24, verse 15, choose ye this day whom you will serve. And every place that I would go, a new place, guess what I preached? Joshua 24, 15. Well, my wife, my beautiful bride at that time, she'd go and she went and she went and she went so many times, didn't say a word. After a while, though, I remember pretty clearly, one night she came and she said, honey, I've just about heard enough of Joshua 24, 15. Matter of fact, I think I could just about preach that sermon as good as you can right now. And she probably could. Well, now she's going to hear it again tonight, though. I mean, when we hear how that he gathered all the tribes of Israel together, verse 1 and 2, and then he talked to them, and he told them what God had done for them, how that God had brought you into the land of the Amorites, verse 8. How that he put darkness between you and the Egyptians, verse 7. How that he brought your fathers out of Egypt, as he already had mentioned in verse 6. And now in verse 13 and 14, he says, and I've given you a land for which you did not labor, cities which you built not, and you dwell in them, of the vineyards and olive yards which you planted, not do you eat. Now, therefore, fear the Lord, and serve him in sincerity and in truth. And put away the gods which your father served on the other side of the flood and in Egypt, and serve ye the Lord. Verse 15. And if it seem evil unto you to serve the Lord, choose ye this day whom you will serve. Whether the gods which your father served on the other side of the flood, or the gods of the Amorites in whose land ye dwell. But as for me and my house, we will serve the Lord. Here was the three choices, and they

died, but Joshua and the elders, the impact of Joshua's influential life on even the elders that outlived him, and it says that they served the Lord. They understood what God had done. They'd been taught adequately. You know, in and of itself, that's great, is it not? That is a wonderful thought. We can point to that and say that's just magnificent. The books are not necessarily organized in chronological order, but in this case, Joshua and Judges are. Go on over to the book of Judges now, and into the second chapter in particular. And we can read the angel of the Lord came up and he's talking to them. Drop down to verse 6. And when Joshua had led the people go, the children of Israel, when every man unto his inheritance to possess the land. Now look at verse 7 in particular. Remember Joshua 24, verse 31. Verse 7 of Joshua, Judges 2. And the people served the Lord all the days of Joshua, and all the days of the elders that outlived Joshua, who had seen all the great works of the Lord that he did for Israel. They did their work, didn't they? The parents had taught their children. Everything had worked just exactly. But look at verse 10 of that same place. And also all that generation were gathered unto their fathers. And there arose another generation after them, which knew not the Lord, nor yet the works which he had done for Israel. No, they didn't do what they wanted, what God wanted them to do. We might in frivolously say they dropped the ball. They failed miserably. For the remaining part of our time, I want us to not only just look at what must we not forget, how it is possible to forget, and who may forget, and the consequences that's in the book. But I'd like for us to look at maybe some additional things that are found that's worthy of our emphasis. Is it possible, as we kind of pause tonight, somewhat back up and look at the overview of the brotherhood, is it possible that we have dropped the ball, failed to do as we should? But Don and I are blessed to have had four girls. We have three living daughters. Each of them have a son and a daughter, and one adopted a young little girl. We have seven grandchildren. You see, LaDon and I want our grandchildren to know the truth. We want them to believe what is truth. Thy word is truth, John 17. The truth that can make them free, John 8:32. The power of the gospel of Christ, Romans 1:16. The truth that can save us, James chapter 1. I don't want them to be taught a doctrine and commandment of men. I don't want them to just see which way the wind is blowing and go thereby. I don't want them to just follow something because, though, that Nana and Papa have taught them. May God help us to make sure that what we are teaching our children, grandchildren, and those that are not biologically ours as well, that we're teaching them what we can show them, and that they, in their own rationale and their own ability to know what is right and wrong and truth and discern good from bad, can arrive at the same decisions of this is what God has said. But for that to happen, my brother David made a statement two or three years ago that has just echoed in my mind over and over again. In a lectureship, I listened to him when he said that if we want our children and grandchildren to believe what we believe, not because we believe it, but because it is truth, we must teach them and have them to understand and hear the same lessons that we have been taught. The same truths. The same type of Bible classes on the same subjects. Let me illustrate it. By and large, in the Lord's kingdom tonight, what percentage would you suggest, out of just in your own mind, not asking for you to answer out loud, what percentage would you think of those that are sitting in the pew on any given Sunday morning? What would be their answer to is instrumental music

acceptable to God? And if it is not, what scriptures in God's word or what points can prove that it's not acceptable? Now again, I'm not asking for an answer. I'm just asking you to explore that in your mind. What percentage would you think? I would love to think that it would be a high percentage that would say, no, it's not acceptable. They've been taught, they've heard sermons from the pulpit that indeed have solidified in their minds and convinced them without a shadow of a doubt that it is not pleasing. But I'm afraid that at times what I hear with questions that are being asked, that might not be the case. And even worse would be the number that would be able to refer to Ephesians 5:19, Colossians 3:16, 1 Corinthians 14:15, to look at generic and specific authority and how God has always meant what He said and helps us to understand that when He specifies something, He excludes all else. And to help us to look at Noah and the example of the ark and gopher wood and certain practical great illustrations as we've heard through the years. Brother Nichols' name has been referred. I remember Fried Hardeman College, as it was called then, in the late 60s, early 70s, attending the lectureship there. We would arrive at 4:30, 5 o'clock at the old Thunderbird Motel, get up just to be able to go over and hear him. And many years it was generic and specific authority. Why? Oh, Brother Nichols, you talked about that last year. Yeah. Probably, if you'd ask him, probably the last 2 or 3 years. But you see, there's a different audience. Different children that are there need to hear the same things over again. And as Simon Peter would say, I stir you up and put you in remembrance. In other words, I know you already know it. I know you've already been taught it. But I need to remind you of what the truth of the matter is to make sure that you understand. And not only understand it from the standpoint of what you want to do and what you find acceptable to do, but even to be able to tell others. You see, it's not popular today. What about one church? I remember in the late 1950s, it was the ripe old age of 13 years old in 59. And my dad would go down to the little country store in Hardin, Kentucky, right across from the post office. There was a development over a radio program, and Mr. Gill, a Baptist preacher, would be there, and then they would have discussions starting at 9 o'clock every Saturday morning. And when most of the time center around either the church that we read about in the Bible or whether or not baptism was essential to salvation. What about our children and our grandchildren? Folks, I know that I'm talking to some of the best right now. I know that many of you are faithful gospel preachers. I know you're trying to do the best you can at any time to preach the whole counsel of God, Acts chapter 20. You've not shunned to do that. And yes, you've done it in love, Ephesians 4:15. But I may just be talking to a cream of the crop, as it were. And I wonder if indeed we've helped them to see that yes, the Bible teaches that salvation is in Christ Jesus, His church. 2 Timothy 2:10, Matthew 16:18, Ephesians 4:4, and Ephesians 1:22 and 23. The one body, Ephesians 4. The body which is the church, Ephesians 1:22 and 23. The church that He purchased with His own blood, Acts 20:28. The church indeed that He said, I will build, Matthew 16:18. The church that He said, there's some of you standing here that will not die until that church or kingdom comes with power, Mark 9:1. The only church that we find in the Bible is Jesus, His church. Amen? Amen? I knew you'd say that second time. Indeed, that's true. And I'm not trying to do that for flash. I'm just saying, brethren, we need to echo those thoughts. We need to say those thoughts. We need to have those things before our minds because that's important. You see, I don't have to remember, maybe, even though it's a great story, even though it's something worthy of repeating concerning how God brought the children of Israel out of Egyptian bondage, how He opened up the river, the Red Sea, rather, and how that indeed He brought it down on...
That's a great, one of the many great stories that we find. But what I'm talking about is our children hearing that which will determine the place in which they're going to work and give their all to their Savior. How they're going to submit their life to Him and become a member of that church. And how they're going to be faithful to that church, that one body of Christ, knowing that salvation is therein and only therein. And how the devotion, like Daniel, who purposed, how the determination, like Joseph, that said, I will not do anything against my God. And many other great young people, as well as old people, that we find elderly, faithful servants of Jesus Christ, of Almighty God, Old Testament and New Testament. Why do we have the problem in our brotherhood today, I'm afraid, with marriage, divorce, and remarriage? What about fellowship? Fellowship with denominations. There's a Church of Christ in Giles County, where the county in which I live and work, and for the last 4 years now, and the first Saturday of October, they've had a tent meeting up on the square. The last 2 years, they've invited all of the denominations, and even telling them that if you believe in Jesus Christ, you're my brother. This past October, they had multiple, four, I believe, and count, four different preachers from the Baptist and Assembly of God and Church of God, and actually to preach and speak during that fellowship service. How'd that come about? How'd that happen in the church of our Lord? Do they not know? Has it been removed from their Bible in 2 John 9, 10, 11? How that if we bring another doctrine unto you, other than what you free, let him be accursed. Don't bid them Godspeed. If you do, you become partakers of their evil deeds. Have we forgotten what Jesus said in Matthew 15, 7, 8, and 9? In vain they do worship me, teaching for doctrines the commandments of men. How that indeed there is only one way. Jesus said, I am that way, and no other way is possible. Hebrews chapter 4 concerning there's salvation in no other name under heaven given among men whereby we... Have we forgotten these verses? Have we taught them diligently unto our children? Have we helped them to see? Or is it possible that they too, spiritually, are being destroyed for lack of knowledge? And time does not allow me to get into the sanctity of life and how that in America, as well as around the world, we're killing babies by the millions. Time doesn't allow us to look at righteousness exalteth the nation, but sin is a reproach, to any people, Proverbs 14. I'd love to be able to have the time to talk about the definition of marriage and the home as God designed it and desires it even now. And that's one man and one woman, not as the Supreme Court so-called has ruled. Or we might talk about teaching our children and looking at it from the standpoint of the basics. And indeed what the Bible says. What about going back and can our children look at this book and know how many books in the Old Testament and the New Testament, and how many divisions, how many different dispensations? What about the books of the New Testament? Matthew, Mark, Luke, and John. Concerning the life of Christ, and the book of Acts, the church beginning, and the epistles, and the book of prophecy. Have we taught and drilled? Oh, I know that in some places, congregations where you're preaching, they've done that. But whether this has gone out in just this auditorium tonight, or by way of gospel broadcasting network, or by way of radio, or by way of DVD, may I beg and plead with us to make sure, to make absolutely sure, that we're teaching our children adequately, that if all of a sudden we were gone, the roots that we have put down with them spiritually in their precious lives would be able to carry on. You say, well, all of us are not going to die at once, but we're all going to die. Into our hands the gospel is given. Into our hands is given the light.
haste, let us carry. Let us help our children and help the world to know what can help them get to heaven, and making sure that we forget not the law of God, the truth of God, the only means by which, the only instruction book that will guide us to that eternal mansion that we desire passionately. Tonight, I know that you're some of the best. The weather is not good outside, and you put that aside. But it may be that there are some that are not Christians, or it may be that there are some in this audience that are not faithful in the sight of God, having wandered away, allowed Satan to get control of your life again. The song that's going to encourage us, we're going to blend our voices together. It's not just tradition. It's a song of exhortation. And if you're a subject, if you need to come to the Savior, not to me, not to Sydney, not to any other preacher ever for that matter. Oh, you may give us your hand, but you're giving God your heart. Won't you come to the Lord? If you need to do so, to be right in His sight when we walk out this door in a few minutes, won't you come as we stand and sing?

0: Hey, why don't you reach in there and grab me that marshmallow?
1: Yeah, right, Shadrach. Hey, Meshach and Abednego, why don't you bring your boy Shadrach over here another marshmallow?

0: In the book of Daniel, there were three men who were commanded to bow down to a statue. Now, this statue was about 90 feet tall, and it was a golden image of the Babylonian king, Nebuchadnezzar. I mean, if you think about it, the Statue of Liberty's body is only 151 feet tall. So a 90-foot tall golden statue was a huge statue. And these men refused to worship it, even on punishment of death. You know, they said to the king, God is able to save us, but even if he doesn't save us, we still will not worship this golden image. And because of this, they were thrown into a fiery furnace for it. Now God saved them from the furnace and showed them that God has the power to save. You know, we live in a culture that wants us to bow down, but it's not to a golden statue of the king, but to the statue of self and sin. We live in a world where the devil wants us to serve him and to ignore and not follow God. You know, there was a banner over one of the doorways at my high school that said this: sometimes doing the right thing is hard, but it's still always the right thing. Sometimes when you do the right thing, it might bring difficulties in your life. In fact, Jesus even said something like that. Jesus warned us that living for him could divide father against son, daughter against mother-in-law, because as many as there will be who will love the truth, there will also be many who will shut the door to the truth. If that happens to you, dust your feet off and keep on walking in the light. The Son of God reminds us that when this happens, we are to rejoice because we are being treated as he was when he was here on earth. Keep your head up. Jesus built his church, his bride, and we can always find comfort in our spiritual family. Even if your family, your best friend, or anyone else you know turns against you, know that you have the God of heaven on your side, because God is always the majority.
1: When you hold the Bible, lots of times you think about it as one book. The fact of the matter is, however, it's not one book. It's 66 different books. And those 66 different books were written over a period of about 1,600 years. The first five books of the Old Testament written by Moses were written in about 1450 BC. The last book of the New Testament, the book of Revelation, was penned well before 100 AD. So over those 1,600 years, about 40 different men penned these 66 books. And these men came from all different walks of life. Some of them were kings, some of them were shepherds, some of them were tax collectors, and yet all 66 fit together like perfect pieces of a puzzle. Skeptics have gone to the Bible and said, no, they don't fit together. They are filled with contradictions where one author will say something over here and contradict something that another author says over there. But the fact of the matter is, not a single legitimate contradiction has ever been pointed out. In fact, people have searched for hundreds and hundreds of years for these contradictions, and they haven't found a single legitimate one. Not long ago, I was presenting a seminar on creation and evolution, and at the end of it, a young man came to me and he said, yeah, I hear what you're saying about there being a God, and I think I'd probably have to agree with that, but you have to admit, the Bible is full of errors. And I said, excuse me, I don't have to admit that because I've never seen a legitimate error in the Bible. I've never seen a contradiction. He said, oh yeah, the Bible's full of them. And he opened a folder, a three-ring binder folder, and he showed me a page that had literally hundreds of alleged Bible contradictions on it, but they were in about, looked like about 0.3 font, tiny. You almost had to have a magnifying glass to read it. And he said, look, here are hundreds of them. And I bent down to look, and he closed it, and he said, there are so many, you have to admit the Bible is full of errors. And then I asked him, have you looked at any single one of those, and which one do you think is the strongest? He admitted, well, he hadn't looked at any single one. He just thought there were so many that one of them at least had to be a legitimate contradiction. Well, the fact of the matter is there are lists of hundreds and sometimes even thousands of alleged contradictions. But never has there been a single legitimate contradiction pointed out. And that's why so many people still believe the Bible, because the Bible has been scrutinized and analyzed and put under the microscope of skepticism. And yet, for all that work, not a single legitimate contradiction. Let's look at some of those alleged contradictions and see how this works. In John chapter 5, verse 31, Jesus himself said, "If I bear witness of myself, my witness is not true." But then over in John chapter 8, verse 14, the Bible says, "Jesus answered and said to them, 'Even if I bear witness of myself, my witness is true.'" Now the skeptic stops you right there and says, "Hold on just a second, that's obviously a contradiction. In one place, Jesus said, 'My witness is not true,' and in another place, he said, 'My witness is true.' What is the situation? That's got to be contradictory." No, it's not contradictory at all. In fact, the main problem or issue with these two verses is the translation of the word "true" there. It actually should say "valid" or something like that, because what Jesus is simply saying is, if I were in a court of law and I were testifying that I'm God and it were just me, then that wouldn't be valid testimony. But when someone else like John the Baptist or the voice from heaven, God, testifies that I am the Son of God, that is multiple witness, multiple attestation to what I said. In fact, if you go down just a few verses from that second verse there in John 8, Jesus said, "It is also written in your law that the testimony of two men is," what, "true?" Well, what he means by that is valid. The law recognized that two people had to witness to something for it to be valid in court. So Jesus was saying, "I'm God, and I say that I am, and that is true, but in your court, it wouldn't be presented as valid, and so I'll give you other witnesses, John the Baptist, the Holy Spirit, the voice coming down from God." That's not a contradiction. What about the men who were with Paul hearing a voice? You see, in Acts chapter 9, verse 7, the text says, "And the men who journeyed with him," talking about Paul, "stood speechless, hearing a voice, but seeing no one." Did the men hear a voice? The text says that they did. But then you have Acts 22:9. "Now those who were with me indeed saw the light and were afraid, but they did not hear the voice of him who spoke to me." Is that a contradiction? One says the men heard the voice. The other says the men did not hear the voice. No, not at all. In fact, what's going on there is if you were to read that in the original language, you would see that those words "hear" in the two different verses are different statements or different spellings of the word. And here's why. Because the word "hear" has multiple meanings. One is to detect a sound. The other is to understand what is said. All Paul was saying in the first instance was, "The men who were with me heard a sound." And then in the next instance, he was saying, "But they did not understand what was said." If you've read your Bible, you know that Jesus said, "He who has ears to hear, let him hear." Well, what did Jesus mean? Let him detect the sound of my voice into his eardrum? No, he meant let him understand. So you just have multiple meanings of the word "hear" there. Many times, skeptics accuse the New Testament books of contradicting themselves, especially in the resurrection accounts. When we look at Matthew chapter 28, verse 1, the text says, "Now after the Sabbath, as the first day of the week began to dawn, Mary Magdalene and the other Mary came to see the tomb." Who does this text say came to see the tomb? Mary Magdalene and the other Mary. But then Mark 16:1 says, "Now when the Sabbath was passed, Mary Magdalene, Mary the mother of James, and Salome bought spices that they might come and anoint him." So which is it? Mary, or Mary, and Salome? You see, when one text adds information to another text, that's not a contradiction. That is an addition. It's supplementation, but it certainly is not a contradiction. If one of the texts had said, "Mary and only the other Mary came to the tomb," well, that would be a contradiction, but it doesn't say that. In fact, one of them could have had another friend that's not mentioned in that text, and it wouldn't be contradictory. Those simply aren't contradictions. Do you know we could do this all day long? We could go through the list of hundreds of alleged contradictions and show that they are not legitimate contradictions. The 66 books of the Bible are perfectly unified. No other book in the world has been scrutinized to such a degree and passed those tests with flying colors. the unity of the Bible is beyond human ability. It must be divine.
2: The question, who is Jesus, is not as simple as it seems,
1: right?
2: Because there's so much to unpack. But we do have an issue in the world of people saying, okay, yeah, in theory, Jesus is just as great as Santa Claus. He's a great story. He helps children behave, but that's really it. Santa is not this, and Jesus is the same thing as Santa. How do we prove that Jesus is a real being? What would you do if someone asked for proof?
3: Well, there's extra biblical proof. We have the writings from the first century of historians. If all we have and people were to take the Bible and just say, look at it from a historical document, there is much proof about who he was associated with and all of that, and coming before Pilate and all of that well documented as well. And so those are things that I think are key when you look at, we can go outside the Bible to see evidence that, yes, he was a real man.
4: GBN Questions and Answers. We have this good question today. Why do we baptize in the name of the Father, Son, and Holy Spirit when in the book of Acts they always baptized in Jesus' name? That's a great question. You know, in the Great Commission, Jesus commanded his apostles to baptize into the name of the Father, the Son, and the Holy Spirit. But in the book of Acts, it never uses those words. In the book of Acts, it always says something like, in the name of Jesus Christ, or they baptized in the name of the Lord Jesus, or something like that. And so some people believe that we must follow the pattern, the wording that was used in the book of Acts. But friends, are we to believe that Jesus commanded his disciples to baptize in the name of the Father, the Son, and the Holy Spirit, but that they never did it? But they just decided we're going to disregard that? Friends, the fact of the matter is, what is commanded in the Great Commission and what was practiced in the book of Acts are the same thing. I want you to consider this passage with me. John 14 and verse 26, Jesus told his apostles, "But when the Holy Spirit, whom the Father will send in my name," notice, the Holy Spirit, the Father will send him in the name of Jesus, he said, "He will teach you all things and bring to your remembrance all things that I said to you." See, there's perfect unity here. They're not speaking something different. They're speaking the same thing. The message of the Father, the Son, and the Holy Spirit were the same. In John chapter 5 and verse 19, Jesus answered and said unto them, to his apostles, "Most assuredly, I say to you, the Son can do nothing of himself, but what he sees the Father do. For whatever he does, the Son also does in like manner." Friends, numerous other passages could be given, but the short answer is this. They're the same thing. When a person baptizes in the name of the Father, the Son, and the Holy Spirit, or baptizing in the name of Jesus, they are the same thing. A person should not get hung up on this, because baptizing in the name of the Father, Son, and the Holy Spirit as given in the Great Commission and what was practiced in the book of Acts are exactly equal commandments to one another.

0: I'm Jimmy Holland, and welcome to another edition of A Preacher and His Work, where we get to sit down and we get to talk to gospel preachers across our country and around the world to help you get to know them just a little bit better. And I'm so very thankful to have Brother Larry Kirby with us. Brother Larry,
1: good to see you, Jimmy.
0: Good to see you. Appreciate your time. What congregation are you currently working with?
1: I'm with the Central Congregation in Rainesville, Alabama.
0: And how long have you been with them?
1: Maybe 6 weeks, 2 months maybe at the most.
0: I know you're doing a good work with them at Central, and I appreciate everything that you've done in your ministry. How long have you been in ministry altogether?
1: Probably close to 40 years. Started when I was in the Air Force.
0: In the Air Force.
1: Yes.
0: What motivated you to take that direction in life?
1: Actually, I was brought up in the church. My mother and daddy both were faithful Christians. But really what got me going was when I was in the Air Force, I ran into a guy named Charlie Graham, and he was evangelistic, and I started working with him and going on Bible studies with him, and he started coming to people that I would invite and studying with them. And so I kind of got excited about it and said, hey, I want to make this my life. So
0: I'm very glad that you did. When you look at your 40 years of experience, you know, of course the gospel message is most important, but if there was just one message you could share, what would that one message be?
1: Stay close to God, because there's so many challenges, so many obstacles that we face, temptation, and as a minister, you have a lot of open doors that can go good or bad, and So I think really just drawing nigh to God, just staying clinging to Him, because He's your only hope, really.
0: Whether you're a Christian or a preacher, which, you know, preachers are Christians,
1: sure,
0: life happens to us all.
1: Amen.
0: And we all, you know, have difficulties or hardships that we're going to have to face. And that's advice, whether you're a gospel preacher, whether you're a Christian, whether you're somebody outside of Christ, drawing near to God is the message that we all need.
1: Amen.
0: Well, Brother Larry, I appreciate your time.
1: Yes, sir.
0: Appreciate you sitting down with us. I appreciate you, and I look forward to being with you next time on A Preacher and His Work.
2: The preceding program was a production of the Fort Payne Church of Christ TV studio located in Fort Payne, Alabama.
3: All right, let's turn then to another question in our Bible question and answer series. And as always, if you've got a question you'd like to submit, you can email us those questions at questions@thegospelofchrist.com, or you can visit our website, thegospelofchrist.com/questions, and you can fill out a form and send those to us. Here's the second question for today. Some people call their church by different names of men or different words or actions in the Bible. Does it matter what name we call the church? And so basically, you find a lot of different names, some of them after great men that they think, or some after some religious act like baptism or something like unto that. Does it matter today what name we call the church? Our friend, we need to realize that the Bible has specifically spoken on this subject, and it does matter to God. Whatever you do in word or deed, the Scripture says, Do all in the name of the Lord Jesus. Colossians 3, verse 17. The Bible clearly says we're not to go beyond what is written. 1 Corinthians chapter 4, verse number 6. The Scripture says we're not to add to or take away from the words written in the book. Revelation 22, verses 18 and 19. And so, friend, the Bible clearly says whatever we do, we need to stay within the boundaries of God's Word. And it does matter to God about names. Think about this. God changed Saul from Saul to Paul. Why'd He do that if names don't matter? And we understand that names matter. Would you name your son Adolf or Hitler or Jezebel if you had a daughter? Would you name somebody today Judas? Well, no. Names carry a connotation, and names are important to God. Now, think about it this way. Let's say that on the day that you and your wife were going to get married, she said, you know, your last name's kind of a funny name, and I don't know if I can spell it. I think I'll take your best man's name. How would you feel about that? Well, you wouldn't like that. Why? because names are important. They're significant. They share a connotation. They show connection is the idea. And so when we think about the names in the Bible, it does matter to God what name the church is called by, because, and here's the real reason, because those names either bring honor to men and their ideas, or to God and His Son who built the church. Let me illustrate. Acts 20, verse 28, the Bible says, Jesus purchased the church with His own blood. Who paid the price for the church? Did Martin Luther pay the price for the church? John Calvin didn't. Martin Luther didn't. John Wesley? No, John Wesley didn't. Some great act in the Bible? No, they didn't. Who paid the price for the church? Jesus purchased the church with His own blood. If Jesus paid the price with His own blood on Calvary, my friend, shouldn't the name it wear designate Him as the owner and the one who paid the price for it? Romans 16:16, the churches of Christ greet you. God established and built the church. The Bible says in 1 Corinthians 3, verse 11, no other foundation can any man lay except which is laid, which is Jesus Christ. The Bible clearly teaches that Jesus built and established His church. Jesus said, I'll build my church, and the gates of hell shall not prevail against it. It's God's church. It's Christ's church. And any kind of name or designation that doesn't bring honor to God and to Christ, friend, that's a name that you don't find in the Bible. Think about it this way. I often ask people to consider this. Let's say that all we had was the Bible, and we took this Bible and we read it, and we said to ourselves, this is the Word of God. We believe it. We're going to do what it says. We're going to obey, you know, the plan of salvation just as they did in the Bible. If we did that, and as Acts 2:47 says, the Lord added us to the church, and all we had was the Bible, what church would be added to? A friend, I thumb through my Bible, and I read my Bible, and I don't find Methodist, or Baptist, or Catholic, or Presbyterian, or I don't find any of that. If all we're going to do is follow the Bible, you can't have denominational names and titles today. Why? Very simply, they're not in the Bible. You just don't find those in Scripture. And so names do matter to God. Names matter to us. The Bible says we're not to go beyond what's written. And friend, let's make sure that the name of the church brings honor and glory to God and is actually found within the pages of the Bible.
4: I'm Caleb Colley, and we're On the Rock. I'm always interested in learning about the human soul and its relationship to the human body. My reading on this philosophical subject has reinforced some important things the Bible says about the soul, and we all should be reminded of such truths. Here are a few of them. Number one, you have a soul. Jesus said, "For what will it profit a man if he gains the whole world and forfeits his soul? Or what shall a man give in exchange for his soul?" Matthew chapter 16 and verse 26. Number two, while you cannot observe your soul empirically, you can observe its effects directly. Your human soul makes you different from non-living things, accounting for your rationality and your willing, as well as your body's nutritive and sensitive capacities. Moses records about Rachel, "And as her soul was departing, for she was dying, she called his name Ben-Oni, but his father called him Benjamin." Genesis chapter 35, verse 18. Number three, your rational capacity, including your will, is not totally determined by natural laws. That is, you can make decisions for yourself. You can initiate causal chains. Jesus said, "You shall love the Lord your God with all your heart and with all your soul and with all your mind." Matthew 22 and verse 37. Number four, without your soul, your body is dead. James wrote, "For as the body apart from the spirit is dead, so also faith apart from works is dead." James 2:26. Number five, with the exceptions of times when you are unconscious, your soul is always in the process of turning toward Christ or away from Him. You have control over which way your soul turns. God's will for your soul is recorded in Deuteronomy chapter 4 and verse 9. Only take care and keep your soul diligently, lest you forget the things that your eyes have seen, and lest they depart from your heart all the days of your life. Make them known to your children and your children's children. Number 6, at least the rational aspect of your soul is immortal. When the Lord returns, your body will be reconstituted in some way, and so the aspects of the soul accounting for sensation and nutrition may be either changed or no longer necessary. Paul wrote, "For the trumpet will sound, and the dead will be raised imperishable, and we shall be changed." 1 Corinthians chapter 15, verse 52. Number 7. Your soul will spend eternity in either heaven or hell. Peter describes heaven as an inheritance that is imperishable, undefiled, and unfading, kept in heaven for you. 1 Peter chapter 1 and verse 4. Every part of this discussion of the soul is controversial nowadays, but the controversy largely stems from number 3 and number 6, which have to do with whether we are totally determined by natural laws and whether we are immortal. Many people find it hard to believe that the human being has a separable, rational principle. Why would this seem hard to believe? For those who believe in large-scale evolution and that there is nothing real except for material objects, it is contradictory to believe in the soul as the Bible describes it. However, there are good reasons, even independent of what the Bible says, to believe that each human being has a rational principle that is not totally governed by natural laws and that is associated with life that is above nature. Join us again on The Rock, and we'll talk more about these reasons to believe in a soul that is not totally determined by natural laws and that is, in fact, immortal.
5: A merchant may have offered to sell you something with a lifetime guarantee. Were you clever enough to ask him whose life he referred to, his or yours? In reality, that guarantee can only be honored if the guarantor lives to honor it. At the 7th of Deuteronomy, we are told at verse 9 that only the Lord God is God, and that He is the faithful God, keeping covenant and mercy with them that love Him and keep His commandments unto 1,000 generations. That latter expression seems to be a metaphor for the duration of all time. The Almighty, then, is ever-present to faithfully honor His promises to us of covenant and mercy. The 6th of Hebrews declares at verse 18 that the Lord cannot lie. And the 13th of Hebrews notes at verse 8 that He is forever the same. It is no wonder, then, that the hope we have in Him is described as an anchor of the soul, both sure and steadfast. It is a lifetime guarantee, both now and throughout eternity.

To see all of you here tonight, see a lot of friendly faces and people that I know, and see a lot of faces of people that I would like to know. But it's great to be here with God's people. I don't know what the ratio is of the blessing that I get at PTP, if it's from the content of the speakers that I hear, or if it's from the feeling that I get from knowing that so many people are willing to invest so much in the Word of God. It both lift me up so much that I can't measure it or describe it. But I am truly glad to be here with you and for us to be together for a little while tonight. If you will, open your Bibles with me to 1 John chapter 2. 1 John chapter 2, verse 1. Says, my little children, I'm writing these things to you so that you may not sin. And if anyone sins, we have an advocate with the Father, Jesus Christ the righteous. For he himself is the propitiation for our sins, and not for our sins only, but also for those of the whole world. That's a very interesting thing here, this word advocate. It comes from the Greek word parakletos, and it means, you can break it down into two different pieces. The first piece is the prefix para, and we have that same prefix in a lot of our own words, paralegal, paragraph, parallelogram, paramilitary. But what it means is from beside or from the side of. And then the parakletos, the kletos, is a derivative of the verb kaleo, which means to call. So it's the idea of one who calls from beside another. And it's the idea of one making an urgent plea, an entreaty, urging, imploring, beside or on behalf of another. Same word is translated in John chapter 14, chapter 15, and chapter 16, where it's often translated as the comforter or the helper in reference to the Holy Spirit. But here in 1 John chapter 2 is the only place where it's normally translated as advocate. And of course, it's translated advocate as one who pleads for another person. And so what we really have here is we have a reference to a courtroom scene. And so if it were a courtroom similar to the one you might go in today, you'll walk up to two doors that are approximately double the size of a regular door in your house. Maybe a uniformed man pulls a big handle and opens that door, and you walk in, and on the far side of a long room with a high ceiling, you see a raised platform, a bench. And you walk through that room, and you get about 15 or 20 feet from that bench, and you come to a bar or to a wooden fence. And to your left, you see a table. And beside this table is a young man with a dolly or with a hand truck. And on his hand truck, he's got banker's boxes. And he's already lined the wall with other banker's boxes. And he's getting some 3-inch, 3-ring binders out of these banker's boxes. And these binders have years on them, starting 8 or 10 years after you were born, coming all the way up through today's date. And there's just thousands of pages of paper. That's what a real trial looks like in our society. An important trial, a trial that might last for weeks, would have reams and reams of paper being carted into the courtroom. And that's the kind of picture that's being painted for us here. And I want you to know something. Your trial date has already been set. Every person in this room has a trial date that's already been set. I have one, you have one,
Every person alive has one. Every person who's ever been alive has one. Paul told the Athenians in Acts chapter 17, verse 31, because he has fixed a day in which he will judge the world in righteousness through a man whom he has appointed, having furnished proof to all men by raising him from the dead. God has fixed a day in which he will judge the world in righteousness. Romans chapter 14, verse 10 says, we will all stand before the judgment seat of God. 2 Corinthians 5, verse 10 says, for we must all appear before the judgment seat of Christ, so that each one may be recompensed for his deeds in the body, according to what he has done, whether good or bad. Now you can take comfort in the scriptures that talk about us having passed out of judgment into life. You can take comfort in the scriptures that talk about forgiveness and redemption and justification. But even when you have already passed out of judgment into life, you are still going to stand in judgment. You are going to be called before the bench. And every person is going to be judged for their deeds in the body, whether good or bad. When Jesus stood trial before Annas, the father-in-law of the high priest, nobody stood beside him. When he stood trial before Caiaphas and the Sanhedrin, Peter was there, John was there, nobody spoke up for him. When he stood before Herod Agrippa, Jesus stood there alone and silent. When he was sent back to Pilate the second time, he stood there alone. When you stand at your trial, you don't have to be alone. We have an advocate. We have one who pleads from our side, a parakletos. And I want to talk to you a little while tonight about the fact that we have the greatest advocate, the greatest defender that could ever be conceived. I want to tell you three things that you want to look for in a good lawyer. If you don't know it, I am a lawyer. I practice law. I preach every Sunday, but I practice law during the week. And I try cases. I don't try murder cases or criminal cases anymore, but I did when I was younger, when I couldn't do anything else. And I know what it's like. And one of the most suspenseful times in your life will be standing there watching the jury come in after they've deliberated and they've told the judge, we've reached a verdict. And that's why you see it on television and in movies so frequently, because it's such natural drama and suspense. Well, when you stand in that position, you better have a good advocate with you. The first thing you want is you want an advocate who understands the judge. If you don't know how the judge thinks, if you don't know how he likes to handle procedure, if your attorney doesn't understand the way the judge processes information, then he may give him more information than the judge wants, and the judge won't pay attention to the important part. If he doesn't give him enough information, the judge will think you can't prove your case. You need to know the judge. You need to know how he thinks and how he operates. And our judge, well, he's pretty important. He's the creator of the heavens and the earth. Our judge is the foundation of righteousness. He is the foundation of goodness. The word righteous comes from the Greek word dikaios, and it has a lot of derivatives. It changes forms to form a lot of different words, but in English, it has so many different variations that we use two main terms to translate it. One is righteous,
The other is justice. They're the same term in the Greek, in the original. And so in some passages, you'll see the same term translated righteous and just in the same sentence. Lord willing, a little bit further in this lesson, we'll look at one of those passages. But the word dikaios, the word righteous, means perfect compliance. In this context, and in many contexts, especially in the book of Romans, it means perfect compliance with the highest standards of right and wrong. Now, you heard that, right? Perfection. That's our judge. Psalm 7, verse 11 says, God is a righteous judge and a God who has indignation every day. God is a God of perfect justice, and He is a judge of perfect justice. And because He is the judge of perfect justice, He never gets desensitized to sin. He never becomes tolerant of iniquity or rebellion or selfishness or anything outside His own will. Morality, righteousness, right and wrong flows directly from the very character of our judge. Our judge's character decides what's right and wrong. And so the way our behavior conforms to that standard is extremely important to this judge because it comes from his own character. A judge in the United States judicial system follows standards that are set by other people outside of himself, sort of agreed on through our process in society. Our trial is going to follow standards set by our Creator, who is also our judge. Psalm 51, verse 4, David prayed, against you, you only have I sinned and done what is evil in your sight, so that you are justified when you speak and blameless when you judge. God is the righteous judge, and righteousness, which also is justice, requires punishment for sin. The God of perfect justice requires every sin to have a just recompense. Proverbs chapter 11, verse 21 says, assuredly, the evil man will not go unpunished. Ecclesiastes 12, 14, for God will bring every act into judgment, everything which is hidden, whether it is good or evil. Nahum 1, verse 3 says, the Lord will by no means leave the guilty unpunished. The God of perfect justice demands punishment for every sin. And you can see that reflected here in 1 John. If you look here, our first verse, 1 John chapter 2, verse 1, says, my little children, I am writing these things that you may not sin. I think you see two themes that run through and sort of set the standard for what God wants from us in this epistle that we call the Epistle of 1 John, this letter to John's beloved Christians, those that he has apparently evangelized and nurtured in the faith. If you back up to chapter 1, verse 5, it says at the end, God is light, and in him there is no

which is fellowship with one another, love one another. You see that hammered really hard in this letter written by John that we call 1 John. Look back in chapter 2. I'll show you this first principle. Chapter 2, verse 1, that you may not sin. Verse 3, if we keep his commandments. Verse 15, if anyone loves the world, the love of the Father is not in him. Maybe I need to slow down just a little bit. If anyone loves the world, the love of the Father is not in him. You see, we're setting a standard here. Come to chapter 3, verse 6. No one who abides in him sins. No one who sins has seen him or knows him. That's a high standard. Verse 7. The one who practices righteousness is righteous, just as he is righteousness, just as he is righteous, dikaios. Verse 8, the one who practices sin is of the devil. Verse 9, no one who is born of God practices sin because his seed abides in him and he cannot sin. This is not written to bring us comfort. This is written to spur us to avoid sin. You see the standard to which he's calling us. Go forward to chapter 5, verse 3. For this is the love of God, that we keep his commandments. This theme runs throughout this entire epistle. And then you think about the second theme, that we have fellowship with one another. You back up to chapter 2, verse 9. And it's part of being in the light, walking in the light. Verse 9 says, the one who says he is in the light and yet hates his brother is in the darkness until now. If you hate your brother, it doesn't matter what you say. You're not with God. You're in the dark. And he's calling you out of the dark and into the light. Come forward to chapter 3, verse 14. He who does not love abides in death. Verse 15, everyone who hates his brother is a murderer. And you know that no murderer has eternal life abiding in him. We know love by this, that he laid down his life for us, and we ought to lay down our lives for the brethren. I told you he hammered it, right? Come forward to chapter 4, verse 7. Beloved, let us love one another, for love is from God. Verse 8, the one who does not love does not know God. Verse 11, if God so loved us, we also ought to love one another. So you see the problem. Our God, our judge, is perfectly, absolutely, purely righteous. He is absolutely just. He never compromises justice. And he calls us to an extremely high standard. A standard that says, do not sin and do not hate your brother ever. That's who we're facing for our judge at our trial. But we have an advocate who understands the judge. We have an advocate who understands the righteousness and the purity of our judge. We have an advocate who shares the very character and the very divine nature of our judge. Our advocate is the one they were talking about when they said, in the beginning was the Word, and the Word was with God, and the Word was God. He was in the beginning with God. Through him all things came into being, and apart from him nothing came into being that has come into being. He is part of the divine nature. He understands God's indignation that he feels every day against sin. He's our advocate. You notice what it says there in 1 John chapter 2, verse 1. We have an advocate, Jesus Christ the righteous. Praise God, our advocate understands our judge. The second thing you want in a good lawyer is you want a lawyer who understands the other side. You want a lawyer who's not going to be surprised when you get to trial. You want a lawyer who's not going to have a trick pulled on him because he didn't see it coming from the way the other side tries his case. You want somebody who knows how to adjust to unexpected things in the life of a case and in the life of a trial in a courtroom. You want somebody who's able to keep up with your adversary.

We're first introduced to the term Satan in Job chapter 1. It simply means accuser or adversary. And you remember how Satan accused Job to God. God brought Job up in Job chapter 1. And Satan says, well, does he love you for nothing? Take away what he has and he'll curse you. Satan accuses Job based on what he says Job will do. And then he takes everything he has except his health. And God says, he still hasn't cursed me. And Satan says, skin for skin. Let me take his health and he'll curse you to your face. He again accuses a righteous man. A few years ago, we saw what it's like when a crooked prosecutor unleashes his terrible traits. The prosecutors that I used to deal with were mostly good and honest. They were certainly passionate about trying to put people who had committed crimes in jail, but they seemed to have no interest in putting people in jail who had committed no crime. Durham, North Carolina, a few years ago, there was a man who was trying to advance his own political career, and he tries to put some Duke lacrosse players in jail, and he intentionally hides certain exculpatory evidence. He ignores uncontroverted alibi witnesses and evidence. He tries to bury DNA evidence that proves it wasn't the defendants who did it. Well, Mike Nifong, that prosecutor, can't hold a candle to our prosecutor. Our prosecutor is Satan himself. Zechariah 3, verse 1 says, then he showed me Joshua the high priest standing before the angel of the Lord and Satan standing at his right hand to accuse him. Satan is accusing the high priest, the intercessor for God's people. Revelation 12, verse 10 says, the accuser of our brethren has been thrown down. Notice this part. The accuser of our brethren, he who accuses them day and night. You think about that. You have an absolutely righteous judge. You have a crooked prosecutor who is accusing you day and night with a really high standard of behavior that the judge wants from you. That's frightening. And the problem is, the evidence against you is overwhelming. Revelation chapter 20, verses 12 and 13 says, and I saw the dead, the great and the small, standing before the throne, and books were opened. Remember, we talked about our American courtrooms, how they cart in those banker's boxes with those three-ring binders. Well, Revelation 20 has a picture similar to that. Books were opened, and another book was opened, which is the book of life. And the dead were judged from the things which were written in the books according to their deeds. And the sea gave up the dead which were in it. And death and Hades gave up the dead which were in them. And they were judged, every one of them, according to their deeds. They have books and books and books of our deeds, of everything we've ever done. It's recorded. You see, when it comes to me, Satan doesn't have to do like Job. He doesn't have to tell God, he doesn't have to accuse me before God of what I will do. He gets to accuse God of what I did do before God took away his provision and protection and the hedge that he's built around me, because I certainly feel like he has. But it gets worse. It's not just my deeds. Matthew chapter 12, verse 36, Jesus says, but I tell you that every careless word that people speak, they shall give an accounting for it in the day of judgment. Not just
my deeds, but also my words, my hateful criticism, my disrespectful comments, my angry responses, everything that I've ever said that was unkind or unfeeling or insensitive, they've got that too. They've got that too. And the standard is walk in the light and don't sin and love everybody. It gets worse. It's not just your deeds. It's not just your words. 1 Corinthians 4 verse 5 says, wait until the Lord comes, who will both bring to light the things hidden in the darkness and disclose the motives of men's hearts. The motives of men's hearts. So it's my deeds, it's my words, and now it's my motives, my secret thoughts and intentions. Now it's jealousy and pride and anger and lust and greed. It's all coming too. That's written in the book too. Yeah. So you see, my predicament is quite different than Job's. My predicament is starting to feel kind of hopeless. My predicament is starting to feel like a lost cause, because everybody knows I'm guilty. But thankfully, Jesus understands our prosecutor. And Jesus understands that even though it doesn't absolve us of responsibility, our crooked prosecutor is part of the reason that our deeds and our words and our motives are as bad as they are. That our prosecutor has deceived us, he has schemed us, he has laid traps for us, and he's caught us. 1 John chapter 3, verse 8 says, the one who practices sin is of the devil, for the devil has sinned from the beginning. The Son of God has appeared for this purpose, to destroy the works of the devil. My sin, my sinful deeds, words, and thoughts, they're mine, but they're also in part the works of the devil. And the Son of Man has appeared to destroy those works. He knows my prosecutor, and he knows how to beat him. Hebrews 2 verse 14 says that through death, he might render powerless him who had the power of death. That is the devil. Jesus can render powerless our prosecutor. You know, the devil is accusing us day and night, but he doesn't outwork Jesus. Hebrews 7:25, talking about Jesus, says, he always lives to make intercession for us. The devil accuses us day and night. Jesus is there all the time at the right hand of God. Not only is he there all the time, he has better access than the devil. Job chapter 1, Satan came into the presence of God. Satan came into the presence of the Father two different times. That means he left. Romans 8:34 says, Christ Jesus is he who died, yes, rather who was raised, who is at the right hand of God, who also intercedes for us. He intercedes for us at the right hand of God, greater access and more service than our adversary, our crooked prosecutor. The third thing you want from your lawyer is a lawyer who knows his client. I have gone to certain seminars by a lawyer from Atlanta trying to improve our skills in trying cases. And he's taught us a great deal about how to communicate with people and how to understand people and how to understand juries. And one of the best things that he's ever taught us
is how to tell your client's story. And he told us about a case he had one time where he had a girl who was about 12 years old. She went in for a medical procedure, and they used the wrong instruments in her medical procedure. They cut her optic nerve, and she was completely blind at 12 years old. And he's trying to figure out how to convince the defendants to pay a fair amount on that case. And he's having trouble. How do I communicate the loss of vision for a 12-year-old girl, now 14 years old? And so he calls his client, the girl's dad. He says, I'm going to come and spend the night at your house. He said, I want to be there when she gets home from school, and I'm going to stay until she leaves for school the next day. So the following week, he went over to their house. He got there about 3 o'clock in a little while. She gets off the school bus with her cane, and she comes into the house. She puts down her school bags. She gives her dad a kiss. She takes her cane and she goes back out the front door. And she goes out and she gets into an old car sitting in their driveway. And she stays out there for quite a while. In a little while, the lawyer gets up and he looks out the window. And she's sitting out there behind the driver's side of that car, behind the steering wheel, steering and laughing and turning her head around to the back. And the lawyer asked the dad, what is she doing? And the dad said, she's driving the car that she'll never drive, talking to the friends that she used to have. Then that lawyer knew how to communicate her loss. Jesus didn't spend a night in your house. He spent 33 years, maybe 34. He endured more pain, more frustration, more rejection, more heartache, more humiliation than any of us will ever dream of in our lifetimes. Hebrews chapter 4, verse 15 says, for we do not have a high priest who cannot sympathize with our weaknesses, but one who has been tempted in all things as we are, yet without sin. He knows what it's like to be us. But there's one thing about being us that he knows better than we do. Jesus knows what it's like to resist the most powerful temptation. You and I don't know that. No other human being knows what it's like to resist the absolute most powerful, highest level of temptation. We've all given in. We've all stopped short of it going to the worst. He went all the way up. And he never gave in. But he also knows we're guilty. But let me tell you the good news. Jesus only takes guilty clients. Go back up to 1 John chapter 1. 1 John chapter 1, verse 7 says, but if we walk in the light as he himself is in the light, we have fellowship with one another, and the blood of Jesus, his son, cleanses us from all sin. But look at verse 8, 9, and 10. Verse 8 says, if we say that we have no sin, we are deceiving ourselves. You see, that's the theme of the book. Don't sin. Verse 9, if we confess our sins, he is faithful and righteous to forgive us our sins and to cleanse us from all unrighteousness. If we say that we have not sinned, we make him a liar, and his word is not in us. I heard a preacher recently tell a story about when he was a young preacher. He was working for this congregation, and he was teaching the ladies' Bible class on Tuesday or Thursday, whenever they had it.
And every now and then they would do a service project, and they would load up in the church van, and they would go out and visit or take food to people or whatever service they were doing. And one day, one of the elders' wives said to him, "You know, I just think that if I follow all the rules, I deserve to go to heaven." Brothers and sisters, I just don't see how you can read the epistle of 1 John and think you're going to follow all the rules. Think you're going to perfectly love all of your brothers all the time and not sin. The standard that God has set for us is very high, and Jesus met it. But the idea that you will is arrogant and vain. And that's why he says if we confess our sins, instead of saying we have no sin, instead of thinking that we can save ourselves and thinking that we can deserve to go to heaven, because we cannot. It's too late. Maybe we could have, but that ship already sailed. But I want you to notice this is a very interesting phrase in verse 8 where he says, no, in verse 9, if we confess our sins, he is faithful and righteous. Now you remember that word righteous can also be just. It is righteous or just to forgive us our sins. Now how does that make sense? If the perfect God of justice, the absolutely righteous judge, requires punishment for every sin, how can it be justice if he forgives us our sin? Well, he's provided for it. Go with me to Romans chapter 3. Romans chapter 3, beginning in verses 21 through 26, uses the word righteous or a form of righteous or just or a form of just or justice 7 times. 4 times it's translated as righteous or a form of righteous, and 3 times it's translated as a form of justice. But if you look here in verse 21, apart from the law, the righteousness, justice of God has been manifested. Verse 22, even the righteousness, justice of God through faith. Verse 24, being justified as a gift by His grace. Verse 25, this was to demonstrate His righteousness or justice, because in the forbearance of God He passed over the sins previously committed. Verse 26, for the demonstration, I say, of His righteousness, His justice, so that He would be just and the justifier of the one who has faith in Christ Jesus. You see, God is the God of perfect justice, but He is also the God of grace, the God of mercy, the God of forgiveness. And so even though He demands punishment for every sin, and He sets a very high standard that flows from His own character, He also provides for pardon. But He provides pardon within the confines of perfect justice, so that He would be just, a God of justice, and the justifier. Now, I want to point out something, because I work in the justice system and I think quite a bit about justice. To be justified, to receive justification from God, I don't mean to be rude and I'm not criticizing, but it doesn't mean, I don't think, just as if I'd never sinned. It means just as if my sin had been paid for. It means below the standard and brought up to the standard. It doesn't mean always having been there. It means justified, being brought to it. And that's verse 2 of 1 John chapter 2. 1 John 2 says, for He Himself is the propitiation for our sins. You see, Jesus has the perfect defense. His defense is not like Perry Mason or Ben Matlock. His defense is not that we have an alibi. We were somewhere else when the sin was committed. It's not mistaken identity. It's not that somebody else did the sin. It's not that we were framed and somebody has made it look like we did it.
Jesus' defense is the sin was committed, but the punishment has already happened. That's his defense, the propitiation. And it's a perfect defense. You have a pipe break at your house, water spewing everywhere. You run to the valve and you cut it off and you call the plumber. And the plumber comes and he goes under your house and he looks at the broken pipe and he comes back up and he says it's going to be $230 to fix your pipe. And he has it written out on a invoice, and you say, okay, go ahead and fix it. And he has you sign the invoice. And then a month later, he sues you and he summons you to court. And you go to court and you go in front of the judge, and the plumber says, Judge, here's the invoice where it says they'll pay me $230. They signed it. Here's a picture of the pipe before I fixed it. Here's a picture of the pipe after I fixed it. Now give me my money. And you pull out the canceled check and you say, Judge, here's the canceled check where I paid him and he cashed it. And here's the invoice where he wrote paid in full. That's a defense. Not that you didn't owe the money, but the money's already been paid. That's Jesus' defense. Not that you didn't do it, but that it's already been paid for. Colossians 2, verse 14 says, having canceled out the certificate of debt consisting of decrees against us, which was hostile to us, and he has taken it out of the way, having nailed it to the cross. Now, I want you to pay attention to this. We got two different things, really. We got a bunch of things combined into one thing. We got a certificate of debt. But that certificate of debt is made up of decrees against us which are hostile to us. The idea is this. Every time you commit a sin, you create a spiritual debt. That spiritual debt gets turned into an order of punishment, a decree that this sin deserves punishment. Satan or somebody has taken all of those decrees from all of your sin and bound them together and had a certificate issued to punish you for all of those sins brought together. Jesus has taken that certificate of all of your sins and nailed it to the cross and paid it in blood and said, it is finished. That's what that's talking about. The certificate of death consisting of decrees against us, which was hostile to us, he has taken it out of the way, having nailed it to the cross. He himself is the propitiation for our sins. He comes to court and pleads from your side that he has already paid for your debt. Satan says, wait a second, Romans says the wages of sin is death. Jesus says, yeah, I died. It's my death. It's my death. It's been paid. And not for ours only, but for the sins of the whole world. Last thing. If you got a real problem in a lawsuit and you hire a lawyer who understands the judge, who understands the opposition, and who understands you and understands your situation, follow that lawyer's advice. Do what he tells you to do. 1 John chapter 2, verse 3. Verse 2, he is the propitiation for our sins, and not for ours only, but also for the whole world. Verse 3, by this we know that we have come to know him, if we keep his commandments. You got the right lawyer. You got the right advocate. Do what he says. God bless you.

What would you do if I invited you over to my house and you walked in and you're walking around the living room and you looked out a window into my backyard and you saw a giant wooden ark? I'm not talking an ark like Ark of the Covenant ark. I'm talking like a Genesis 6:15 ark, 300 cubits long, 50 cubits wide, 30 cubits high. You know, if you use an 18-inch cubit, that would make the ark about 450, maybe to 510 feet long, which is, first of all, way longer than my backyard. So neither of my neighbors nor the HOA would be very happy about that. But what would you say? Maybe you'd ask me, Aaron, why is there an ark in your backyard? What would you say if I said, well, God told Noah in Genesis 6 to make an ark, and God would save Noah and his family from the wicked world they were living in? And the world today is pretty wicked, right? And so I figured I'd build an ark. What would you say to me? You'd probably say, Aaron, first of all, you don't believe in that global flood stuff, do you? I mean, really? A global flood that covered the entire world? Wasn't that just a figurative story? Well, number one, Jesus believed it was real and even applied some things from the flood to the end of the world and his second coming. Jesus said this while he was on earth in Matthew 24, verses 38 and 39. For as in the days before the flood, they were eating and drinking, marrying and given in marriage until the day Noah entered the ark. Verse 39, and they did not know until the flood came and took them all away, so also will be the coming of the Son of Man. So Jesus believed the flood account was real. And number two, is the flood really the biggest thing you should have a problem with if you believe in God? Which is easier, a global flood or speaking the entire universe into existence? If you believe God spoke the entire universe into existence, which anyone that believes in God should, then the global flood should be a simple miracle for God to accomplish. All right, back on topic, Aaron. So what would you say to me? You would probably say, Aaron, yes, God told Noah to build an ark. He didn't tell you to. That instruction was for Noah. He lived during a different covenant than you do. The Bible didn't tell you to build an ark. And guess what? You would be exactly right. God has always required faith from different people based off of the covenant. Read Hebrews chapter 11. And the covenant really means an agreement with God that people lived under. That's why we aren't building massive arks in our tiny backyards. We understand that, right? So why do we ignore that concept when we get to the story of the thief on the cross? I've had people who I will be talking to about the new covenant of Christianity, the gospel of Christ, and what a person must do to obey it, and they will frequently say, Aaron, I don't have to be baptized because the thief on the cross wasn't baptized. Well, that's true, but there are a few problems with that. Number one, you don't know that he wasn't baptized. He asked Jesus, remember me when you come into your kingdom. That's what John the Baptist and Jesus were preaching as they were baptizing all of Jerusalem, Judea, and the whole area around there. But really, the thief on the cross is written of, if you want to look it up, in Luke chapter 23 and verse 42. Now, this is where the thief asks Jesus to remember him when he came into his kingdom. And Jesus responded in Luke 23:43, today you'll be with me in paradise. The thief was saved at that point. We all agree on that. But did you know that the thief was still under the old covenant? Mark chapter 2 said that Jesus had the power on earth to forgive sins. But what about after Jesus died? When did that new covenant or New Testament come into force? Well, Hebrews chapter 9, verses 16 and 17 say this, for where there is a testament, there must also of necessity be the death of the testator. For a testament is in force after men are dead, since it has no power at all while the testator lives. So here's the question. Did it come into effect immediately after the death of Jesus or later? Look in the very next chapter of Luke, in Luke chapter 24 and verse 47. This is after the death, burial, and resurrection of Jesus Christ, and right before Jesus ascends into heaven. And he tells the apostles something very important. Jesus tells them this, repentance and remission of sins should be preached in his name to all nations beginning at Jerusalem, Luke 24:47. So let's think about this. If it was still to begin in Jerusalem, that implies what? It hasn't begun yet. Jesus then told them to go to Jerusalem and wait until, as Jesus said, I send the promise of my Father upon you and tarry in the city of Jerusalem until you are endued with power from on high. So they went to Jerusalem, they waited. And they finally received that power from on high. And as Acts chapter 2 and verse 4 says, they were all filled with the Holy Spirit and began to speak with other tongues, other languages, as the Spirit gave them utterance. Now that this power from on high has come, as Jesus promised, what did they preach? Jesus said, Luke 24:47, repentance and remission of sins would be preached beginning in Jerusalem. Now, they're in Jerusalem, so what did they preach? They preached about the death, burial, and resurrection. And when those people responded, Acts chapter 2 and verse 37, men and brethren, what shall we do? Peter responded in verse 38, repent and be baptized, every one of you, in the name of Jesus Christ for the remission or forgiveness of your sins. So,
Luke 24:47, repentance and remission of sins will be preached beginning in Jerusalem. Repentance and baptism for the remission of sins was preached. Since that day when the new covenant went into effect in Acts chapter 2, every single person has been required to do the exact same thing that those people did, to believe, repent, confess, and be baptized for the remission of their sins. You know, I don't have to worry about a flood like Noah did, since God promised he would never again flood the earth to destroy it with water. You know, every time you see a rainbow, you should be reminded of that promise that God gave in Genesis chapter 9, verses 11 through 17. But you should also be reminded that God otherwise in the Bible says he was going to bring another judgment finally on the earth. You know, some say, Aaron, God's not going to return and destroy the earth. Come on, give me a break. But you know, that idea that he's not returning is really not a new concept. Listen to this passage in 2 Peter chapter 3, verses 4 through 7. It's a little bit longer passage, but bear with me. Where is the promise of his coming? These are scoffers talking. For since the fathers fell asleep, all things continue as they were from the beginning of creation. For this they willfully forget that by the word of God the heavens were of old, and the earth standing out of water and in the water, by which the world that then existed perished, being flooded with water. But the heavens and the earth, which are now preserved by the same word, are reserved for fire until the day of judgment and perdition of ungodly men. Now, you won't need an ark of gopher wood for the next judgment of the earth. But what will you need? How can you prepare for the flood of destruction of fire that will someday face all of us? Just like Noah was saved in the ark, we need to be in the ark of Christ's church. 1 Peter chapter 3, verses 20 and 21 says this, when once the divine long-suffering or patience waited in the days of Noah while the ark was being prepared, in which a few, that is 8 souls, were saved through water. Verse 21 of 1 Peter 3. There is also an antitype, which means a like figure, which now saves us. Baptism. Not the removal of the filth of the flesh, but the answer or appeal of a good conscience towards God through the resurrection of Jesus Christ. Do you want to be saved from the destruction that will come at the final judgment of God? Listen to the way it's described in the book of 2 Thessalonians chapter 1, verses 7 through 9. Just listen to this. When the Lord Jesus is revealed from heaven with his mighty angels in flaming fire, taking vengeance on those who do not know God and on those who do not obey the gospel of our Lord Jesus Christ, these shall be punished with everlasting destruction from the presence of the Lord and from the glory of his power. Have you obeyed the gospel? If you've not obeyed the gospel, don't wait any longer. Please do it today. If you send us a message, we would love to help you find a local church of Christ that you can study at, you can learn more about God's will, and what each of us are required by God to know and to follow. We thank you so much for watching, and please contact us if we can help you in any way. If you want to become a Christian, if you'd like to obey the gospel, here's what you need to do. You need to hear the gospel, because Romans 10:17 says that faith comes by hearing, and hearing by the word of God. If you believe that, you hear that gospel, you need to believe that Jesus Christ is the Son of God. John 8:24, Jesus said, unless you believe that I am he, you will die in your sins. If you believe, you need to next repent. When those people in Acts chapter 2 asked, what must we do? Men and brethren, what shall we do? Peter said, repent and be baptized, every one of you, in the name of Jesus Christ, by his authority, for the remission of your sins. If you hear, believe, repent, you need to confess Jesus, Romans 10:9 and 10. And finally, be baptized in water to have your sins forgiven by the blood of Christ, which washes away those sins spiritually when you're baptized physically. And then Revelation 2:10, once you become a Christian, you need to start that walk, become a new man or a new woman, grow in Christ, and be faithful unto death, and you will be granted a crown of life, Revelation 2:10. If we can help you at the Gospel Broadcasting Network in any way, please let us know.

Jupiter is the king of the planets in our solar system, being by far the most massive and larger than any other in the solar system. Jupiter is the fifth planet out from the sun and five times farther out than Earth, orbiting beyond the asteroid belt that divides the inner terrestrial planets from the outer gas giants. Although its distance from Earth varies throughout the year, Jupiter's enormous size allows it to still be one of the brightest objects in the night sky, brighter than any star. As such a bright object, Jupiter has a long history of being observed, but it wasn't until the invention of the telescope that Jupiter's true, stunning beauty and intriguing design became known. Jupiter's physical parameters are impressive. Its diameter is approximately 11 times larger than Earth's. Its mass is almost 2.5 times greater than Mercury, Mars, Venus, Earth, Uranus, Neptune, and Saturn combined. And due to Jupiter's monstrous mass, the force of gravity you would feel at the top of Jupiter's atmosphere would be about 2.5 times greater than here on Earth. This means that if you weigh 200 pounds on Earth, you would weigh 500 pounds on Jupiter. Now, Jupiter is a drastically different kind of planet from Earth. Earth is a terrestrial planet, meaning it has a rocky surface, and that defines the majority of its size. Jupiter, on the other hand, is classified as a gas giant. It has no visible solid surface, and its size is dominated by an extremely thick and dense gaseous atmosphere. Jupiter's atmosphere is composed of various layers of gas, preventing us from seeing very deep into the atmosphere. Even looking through a small telescope, you can see the outermost layers of Jupiter's atmosphere, and they're visible as distinctly impressive bands. The alternating light and dark colored bands are caused by the turbulent winds and the storms that stir up different varieties of gases, and they cause the clouds to rise and to fall to different heights. Probably the most recognizable and fascinating feature on Jupiter is its Great Red Spot. Named for its appearance, this giant oval-shaped storm in Jupiter's atmosphere has existed as far back in time as telescopes have been able to observe it. In many ways, this storm is similar in structure to hurricanes that we have here on Earth, but far more extreme and gigantic in proportion. It has a size three times larger than our entire planet and reaches wind speeds almost 400 miles per hour. The amazing turbulence of Jupiter's atmosphere is driven in part by Jupiter's rotation speed. While Earth takes 24 hours to make one rotation on its axis, the much larger Jupiter makes one rotation in less than 10 hours. This incredibly rapid rotation makes Jupiter the fastest rotating planet in the solar system, and it sets up the conditions for the Great Red Spot, along with other extreme atmospheric conditions. King of the planets, Jupiter is also a host to an impressive array of moons. More than 60 moons have been discovered orbiting around Jupiter. These moons vary in all shapes and sizes, from irregularly shaped moons only a few miles in diameter, to Ganymede, the largest moon in the solar system, one that is even bigger than the planet Mercury. Of all of Jupiter's moons, the most well-known are the four Galilean moons, Io, Europa, Ganymede, and Callisto. And these four moons are Jupiter's largest and even big enough to be visible in backyard telescopes. The extreme diversity of all the moons can easily be seen in these four examples. Io is a violently active moon with the greatest amount of volcanic activity in the whole solar system. Some of its volcanoes spew gases and vapors hundreds of miles above its surface. On the other hand, Europa is a world that is encased under a frozen surface. The largest moon, Ganymede, is a cold and rocky world with a diameter over 3,200 miles wide. And last of all, the darkest and the farthest out of the Galilean moons, Callisto is the most heavily cratered object in the solar system. Fire, ice, rock, and craters. Jupiter and its system of moons are an incredible testament to the existence
and functional complexity and fine-tuning of the laws in our cosmos. With its multitude of orbiting moons, having variation in size and scale and composition, the Jupiter system resembles a miniature solar system. Yet the same physical laws that maintain Jupiter's complex system also govern the larger arrangement of our solar system, and ultimately the cosmos as a whole. As we study this small-scale yet analogous system, we see that these celestial bodies demonstrate an intelligence behind the order in operation, and they attest to God's creative nature.

0: Star. You know, elders are a really hot button issue in some places, because I've actually seen of congregations that have children elders. You know, they have children's church, but in certain denominations, they actually have 12-year-old boys as elders. And so you've got kind of wide variety of spectrums that you go to the end of, is, well, this is this, and this is that, and that's this. And then there's also a lot of churches of Christ, the members of those churches, that they don't have elders. They've never had elders. And so they might sit there and say, well, why would we need them? So what would you do if someone said, why do we need elders?
1: There are congregations that have functioned, and they've met as the men of the congregation, and they've made decisions, and they've set aside committees to handle the functions, you know, the day-to-day activities and so forth, and they will make decisions in that way and let the men, you know, decide about things. And in the absence of elders, that's kind of where we're limited to do those things. You hate to see congregations continue down that road forever. You know, that's not, because that's not the Lord's plan. And if you do not have men that are qualified to serve in that way, then you have no choice. And that's the problem that some congregations, smaller congregations especially, will face. And I would say that, you know, we have a responsibility to attempt to work toward an eldership in every congregation, whatever the case may be.
0: Right.
1: Whether the congregation's a brand new congregation, you know, just, you know, planted maybe in a certain location, we need to be working toward that effort to get elders in place. Congregations that have been without for a lengthy time need to be working toward that. And I think that's a problem area in the Lord's Church, because when they get to, we've been doing this for so long in this fashion and we're comfortable with that and everything seems to work well, but you have preachers that will come in, or even outsiders who can see, yeah, but the communication's not there as it needs to be. The leadership is not there as it needs to be, because a lot of times you'll have a preacher that's in place, and maybe the preacher's there for a long time, or maybe the preacher's there for a short amount of time. Regardless, he is not a pastor.
0: Right.
1: The Lord didn't set up the church in that fashion, and so for it to be run in that way. And so you have congregations, though, that will get eased. You know, I guess there's a burden of ease that's there in the sense that they're okay with where they are, but ultimately it becomes a burden to the membership and to the growth of the church, because not how the Lord planned it. And so we need to be working toward that effort. Those who would make the statement that, why do we need elders? Well, because the Lord said so. And that's, he's the head of the church, and therefore we need to work toward that. You know, Colossians 1:18. So, and in that, you know, the Apostle Paul, to both Timothy and Titus, you know, gave them instructions, you know, left them behind in certain locations to ordain elders in every city, in every congregation in that way. So there would be a reason for doing that, is because the Lord established it that way. The apostles went out and taught it that way. And the first century church followed suit that way. And if the brand new church of our Lord could accomplish that in the first century, certainly we could accomplish it even today.
0: Yeah. Well, you say, why do we need elders? And the idea of someone asking that question, and I could counteract that by saying, why do we need food?
1: Sure.
0: You can go without food for a little while.
1: For a little while.
0: And what's going to happen, though, eventually, is you'll starve to death. If you don't eat, you're going to starve to death. And if a congregation doesn't have elders, it might thrive for a little while and be okay.
1: Right.
0: But in truth, like you said, we can simply solve it by saying, well, you need elders because God, who created the world and the church, said you need elders.
1: Right.
0: And that's just it. It seems at times that people in the Lord's church try to act as if they know better than God, but they don't want to phrase it that way. It's, for instance, well, this congregation hasn't had elders in 40 years, and we've done just fine. But they're not growing. They're not doing well. But the people that have been there are there, and the budget's being met, so that's fine to them.
1: Right.
0: Then you have the other end of the spectrum where it's like, man, we've never had elders, and I mean, I'd kill for an eldership. I'd love to have an eldership at the congregation where I attend.
1: Yeah.
0: And I have preacher friends that I have, and I know you do too, that are envious of the idea, not in a sinful way, but of the, man, you have an eldership. And all of the blessing that comes with to have an eldership, that from the minister side of it,
1: right.
0: I've told my elders before on more than one occasion, I am so thankful that I can direct people to you right. and to say, you know what, that's an excellent question. I know of some men that will answer it for you.
1: Right.
0: Their names, and I give them the names of the elders, and they're like, well, I want you to answer it. I'm not an elder. I'm sorry, you need to go to them. The fact of the matter is we need elders because God saw that it fit that we need elders.
1: Yeah.
0: And God saw it fit that we needed a woman, that man should not be alone. And God's track record of figuring out what makes things work the best is much better than ours.
1: Yeah,
0: and so absolutely. To have elders is a necessity. And it's what's pleasing in the sight of God. And a church that doesn't have elders with qualified men, let me stress that,
1: yeah.
0: is not pleasing to God.
1: Right.
0: By everything that I can find. What do you think about that?
1: I think that's true. And I think that when we read, again, Paul's writings to both Timothy and Titus and giving a long list of the kind of character that those men should be by those qualifications in 1 Timothy 3 and Titus chapter 1, and we can even see Peter writing as well, 1 Peter chapter 5. And in those passages, we get an overwhelming sense of urgency. This is important to God,
0: mm-hmm.
1: and this is the kind of this is the caliber of men that He wants in these positions. And so, yeah, it's of necessity because we need the highest quality or character of men to be leading those congregations. And I think that's important. You know, we could call them rulers in a sense. You know, the Bible, though, refers to them as bishops, overseers, pastors, and shepherds, and elders. And those words, you know, are from basically three Greek words. But there's much that's said in the letters that are written, whether it's to the church at Philippi with bishops and deacons, you know, we get that picture then, that the necessity of it. This is God's plan. This is the Lord's plan. And if we're working otherwise, then we need to be defeated in that, and we need to be working toward the Lord's plan. Now, if we're working there, we just truly do not have men qualified at the moment, but we are working toward that.
0: Right.
1: Great. That's wonderful. Training young men maybe to one day be able to serve in that capacity. I think that's important, but to leave it completely up to committee run and to the men of the current congregation, it presents problems from a minister standpoint, from a preacher standpoint, like what you mentioned a moment ago, but also we have a hard time fulfilling Hebrews 13:17, obey them that have the rule over you,
0: right.
1: and submit yourselves, for they watch for your souls. Who's watching? All the men of the congregation? Are they all serving in this capacity? Because what you typically have then, or you have a few that are seasoned, spiritually speaking, men, and you have some that are really babes in Christ.
0: Right.
1: And their ages are all across the spectrum as well. But we're to somehow obey them that have the rule over you and submit to them because they're watching for our souls. And in some situations, they'll do certainly the best that they can. In some situations, they've gotten complacent and don't want to move forward, and that's unfortunate. And it leaves the congregation dying on the vine.
0: Yeah.
1: And that's unfortunate. That's because that should never be said of the Lord's church. We should be working toward those things that will help and benefit the Lord's body.
0: Well, and you think about it, if it's a congregation that doesn't have elders, then every man in that congregation has an equal say,
1: mm-hmm.
0: which makes everything incredibly difficult.
1: Yeah.
0: To where if you have a 45-member congregation just in men alone, you have to have a vote. And the men that are able-bodied that want to come to that men's business meeting are going to not understand, not necessarily have the right mindset, because many of those men won't be qualified to be elders.
1: Mm-hmm.
0: And I think we've overlooked that with the men's business yeah. meeting. Men's business meetings are a necessary evil in some situations, but we're asking unqualified men to handle matters of the church.
1: Yeah.
0: And that's tough. And that's not what God wanted. God didn't want people who were not qualified to be handling the matters of the church. He gives these lists of qualifications, and you know what Titus was told, what Timothy was told, these are qualifications you need to be looking for in these men in order for them, and one of the very first things is not a novice.
1: Right.
0: But in a men's business meeting, a brand new Christian can go in there
1: yeah.
0: and can have a say. And that's exactly the opposite of what God wants. So why do we need elders? Because it protects the church.
1: Right.
0: And like you said in Romans 13:7, obey them who have the rule over you, they watch over your soul for your benefit.
1: Yeah.
0: And Titus 1, verses 10 through 16 talks about one of the main functions of elders is to look for people who have nefarious intentions, have intentions that are not going to be helpful to the church, but to hurt the church. And so why do we need elders? For protection. But not all elders are created equal.
1: True.
0: And there are times where decisions are made and people get their feelings hurt. And so I know of some situations where people got so upset at a decision that elders made that they left. What would you do if someone told you that the reason they left their congregation was due to a decision made by the eldership?
1: Well, and usually they'll quickly tell you the background of the decision, or you may very well know the decision that was made if it's that congregation where you labor.
0: Right.
1: But it's, when you talk to individuals who that's their position, you know, we're going to leave because we don't agree with the decision that the elders made. Now, my first question is, are we talking about the practice of the church, the worship? Are we talking about doctrine? Are we talking about matters of opinion where these men certainly rule? Now, if they're stepping out of bounds from their line where they're supposed to be, their position, then that's problematic. And I get that. And I would say, did you work things out? Did you let them know why you're leaving? Did you attempt to work things out? You know, and then this was the last straw. Finally, you've got to go. I get that because I know of situations where the elders have departed from the faith, essentially, and are leading brethren down a wrong path. And brethren have left because of that. And as hard as it is, they have to. But also, in a situation where it's a matter of opinion, you know, this is our family, this is our congregation, and these are the men that oversee us, and these are the men that watch for our souls. They may see something and know of some situation, why they made the decision that they made, that we know nothing of the background of, but on the surface of it, it seems like a foolish decision maybe that they made. I just don't agree with it. I think we should be able to do this or something, you know, along that lines. And they know how the congregation is. They know all of the members. They know all of the situation. They know the background maybe of why this is not a good idea to do this, and it would cause problems bigger than that one individual. And so they made the decision that they did, and I would stand behind those elders making that decision because they know better for the congregation. And I would encourage those members who say that they're leaving to repent and submit.
0: Right.
1: And that's, I think, one of the biggest things that members have today. The biggest problem that they have is this idea of submission. I don't have to agree with every single decision that the elders make.
0: Right.
1: I don't have to agree with it, but I do have to submit if I'm going to be a part of that family and be a part of that congregation.
0: Right.
1: Because that's what they've been given the rule over, is those particular areas of opinion and things like that. They help lead the congregation in those difficult areas. You know, it's easy when you have doctrine laid out in front of you, but when it's matters of opinion, you know, that's why these men are of certain caliber, a certain character, and are qualified to help us, and they're wise men, and so we look to them to shepherd us, to lead us through troubled waters, to lead us through these difficult things. And anyway, that's why we would want them in place, and I would warn those who would leave for frivolous reasons like that, they need to repent.
0: It reminds me of a story I've been told, and you've probably heard this too, and I may have even told you before, but of a congregation who had never had indoor plumbing. And the elders decided, we're gonna make the change, we're gonna get some indoor plumbing. And one of the families there got so upset about that. And they cited that, you know, that shouldn't happen. There were all these reasons that were given. And they left and went to a congregation that already had indoor plumbing. And so the problem wasn't with indoor plumbing. It was just they didn't like the decision that was made.
1: Yeah.
0: And that's like you said. My question is, and it's something that a good friend of mine said once to me, if you do that to a congregation, if you leave willy-nilly, did you ever really submit to an eldership? If you're going to do that over a matter that's not doctrinal, that doesn't have anything to do with salvation and your soul's, you know, state, have you ever really submitted to these men?
1: Right.
0: If you're just going to get up and leave at the first moment, and, you know, that's really it. I know the ways that I would approach this, obviously, is like very similar to what you said. Did you leave for a biblical reason? Okay, then I commend you, and I'll be praying for that eldership.
1: Right.
0: What'd you leave for? Well, we didn't like the new carpet they put in.

0: have a plan. They have something behind it and a reason to do it. And leaving because of a decision that's made by the elders should only occur if the elders are in sin. Yeah. And if the elders are in sin and you've done everything you can, then yeah, sure, you're going to have to get up and you're going to have to leave at some point. Yeah. But I agree with what you said. If it's not for that, then it falls on your shoulders to repent as the person who left. Because not only did you leave, but we don't think about this, the damage that we do when we leave. Because not only did we leave the congregation, our friends saw us leave.
1: Yeah.
0: And if we have any type of influence, we can cause a split over some of the silliest of matters. And so we have to factor in all of these things of what's going to happen if I leave. And so I just really think that we are too quick to make decisions. And we make decisions that we think are the best, but they're actually the worst. And if we could do it over again, we'd realize, man, all the damage that we've done.
1: Right.
0: And so leaving because of something that's not a scriptural matter is foolishness. You're right.
1: It is, and it undermines the leadership of that congregation. And you mentioned, you know, if they're influential people especially, and for some reason, unfortunately, it seems like those are the ones. But it's not just them then that pick up and leave. It'll be someone else that's at least thinking about it now. Well, if they left, you know, should we be leaving too? And so they start to question the leadership, and they undermine that eldership in that way, and that's just unfortunate, and that's again never the plan. I'm reminded of what Peter wrote, and he says, "The elders which are among you, I exhort, who am also an elder." You know, Peter's writing; he's also serving as one of the elders. You know, and so in the congregation in Jerusalem, you know, assumingly. So he says, and a witness of the sufferings of Christ, partaker of the glory that shall be revealed. And so he says this: feed the flock of God, which is similar to what Paul had called the Ephesian elders down to Miletus, you know, to meet with them and said, you know, feed the church of God,
0: right?
1: Which, you know, the Holy Spirit has made you overseers.
0: Right.
1: You oversee this work. You know, God has made you this overseer. And so Peter says, feed the flock of God, which is among you, taking the oversight thereof. It's the same type of wording that's used. Again, not by constraint, but willingly, not for money's sake, but of a ready mind. Elders generally step in this role that are of a certain character and caliber of men. I like to use that phrase because we're talking about the type of men that you'd want to go into battle behind, that you'd want to follow in that way. So these men are not taking it by constraint, though, but they're willingly serving in this, and that's just it. And they do so of a ready mind. They know what they're getting into. They know this is going to be difficult. And so I'm always reminded of you know, even the Hebrews writer making clear, you know, that they watch for our souls. So what do we need to do? We need to make their work easier, not harder. It's already hard, and they know going in that it's hard and it's difficult. And he says, neither as being lords over God's heritage, but being examples to the flock. And so they lead, they show us the way, they're walking, and we're following along. And so that's important. It says, when the chief shepherd appear, you shall receive the crown of glory that fades not away. So that reminder of the caliber of men that we're following, the type of men, and to undermine their authority, that's absolutely foolish and wrong. And it can cause splits and numerous other things. And, you know, we have enough trouble in the Lord's body.
0: Yeah, I sometimes wonder, with, like you said, and you really hit the nail on the head, it's usually the influential people who are doing this stuff.
1: Mm-hmm.
0: And I sometimes wonder if part of that is, I may not be an elder, but I still have a voice.
1: Mm-hmm.
0: And I'm still an influential person. And this entitled mindset that says, no, I'm still special. And you're, you know, I'm going to leave now. And you guys know I give a lot of money to this congregation.
1: You give a lot, yeah.
0: And, you know, our influence is pretty vast. And it's almost like they're playing chicken with the elders here. We're each going to go at each other, and we're going to see who moves first. Mm-hmm. And for people to do that, like you said, the best way you described it is undermining the authority of the elders. It's not their job to oversee the congregation as members.
1: Mm-hmm.
0: It's the elders' job. And what needs to be, you know, going on in our lives and in our understanding of elders is prayers of thanksgiving and prayers of encouragement sent towards our elders through, you know, the ability to say, God, we're so thankful.

0: thankful that we have these elders, we have these men, and bless them, bless this congregation. And instead, we fight about the silliest of things, and we leave over the silliest of things to where when a big issue happens, it can kill the church.
1: Right.
0: Because we've already been fighting over the smallest things. We have no idea how to handle the big ones. Mm-hmm. And so that, you know, it's so ridiculous to think about people leaving over petty things, but it happens all the time.
1: Right.
0: It happens all the time.
1: And I think as preachers, we too have a responsibility thinking about our elders in that way. And you know, one of the conversations that I had with my eldership when I moved there last year was, I want to make sure that you know that I have your back. Mm-hmm. You know that I'm standing here with you in this work. You have your role, I have my role. Hope that you support me in the same way. But you need to know that I have your back. I'm not going to just let the congregation beat up my elders in that way, because it's a thankless job. It's a hard job. It's difficult. It's hard on their family. It's hard on their wives. And so we need to support our elders in that way.
0: Right. But the sad truth is, in congregations in the world today, there are men who are in the office of elder that are not qualified to be an elder. And the scriptures don't necessarily give some process of once the elder becomes sinful, here's how you get rid of him. And so what would you do if you found out that one of the men in the eldership, or, you know, we hope it wouldn't be the case, but what if multiple men in the eldership were not qualified to be elders anymore? How do you handle that?
1: You know, and those are going to be the most difficult of situations, you know, because at that point in time, you probably have people who have left and are seeing that these men are either not qualified or not leading the way they need to be leading, and it's already causing such pandemonium and chaos in the congregation, and it making it hard to even come to worship. And so it becomes that distraction. And so I get that and have seen that, unfortunately, in some congregations and hear about it in numerous others. And, you know, I heard this statement years ago, if a man can be appointed to the office of an elder, then he can also be disappointed. And so, you know, there will have to come a time, you know, and he needs to be pulled aside. And if he won't listen, then, you know, I think the same approach as Matthew 18 gives for, you know, one who's committed sin against or offended in that way, you go to that party and you try to do that individually. You go then with two or three, you know, so that every word can be, you know, noted in that. And then it's a church matter if no change is made. And so that's hard, and it looks like it's more of a problem for the congregation. But in that situation, that's the next step. Those are the things that have to be done, and men who either have disqualified themselves by sometimes the decisions that they've made, they need to step down. They need to repent of that. They've maybe caused a split themselves because of certain issues. And especially if it's a doctrinal matter, those men no longer need to be leading in that way. And I can think of some situations right now that's the case. And it's unfortunate that those men are still leading, seemingly, those congregations, but leading in a way and have twisted what has happened in the background to their own benefit, to build themselves up in some way. Those men need to be disappointed.
0: Well, and that's just it, is we can't stand up before the congregation and say, all right, who says they're out, who says they're still in?
1: Yeah.
0: You know, that's not going to work, and that's not biblical. But I like how you put it. It becomes a church matter.
1: Yeah.
0: And when a brother sins against you, you go to him, and then if he won't listen to you, you go, and it, you know, if you get him, you've gained your brother. Mm-hmm. If you don't, you disfellowship. You withdraw from him. And I think at times there are, like you said, sad situations where people need to be disappointed. They need to be taken away from the office of elder.
1: Yeah.
0: But humility has to play into that, where an elder will say, you know what? In order to be an elder, I have to meet the qualifications, and I don't meet the qualifications. And all qualifications have to be met. An elder can't have, you know, 9 out of 10 and that last one not be met and be acceptable to God.
1: Right.
0: All of those qualifications would need to be met, you know, when he becomes an elder. And obviously, I would understand that the children one being a little bit more difficult because children grow up and they leave the home.
1: Right.
0: But when he is installed as an elder, he has to have faithful, believing children.
1: Right.
0: And it's not going to be his fault if the children grow up and abandon the Lord and his teaching. It's not on him.
1: Right.
0: But if an elder discovers, you know what, I'm not doing it, a lot of times the sad truth is they're not willing to give up the position of power.
1: Right.
0: Talk about what it takes, if a few minutes that we have left, to try to be like Jesus was in Philippians 2 and to be humble, and how that comes into being, you know, able to say, I need to remove myself.
1: Yeah, there's a certain mentality, and before I go there, at 1 Timothy 5 gives a picture in that situation. You know, after verse 17, let the elders who rule well be counted worthy of double honor, especially those who labor in the word and doctrine. And then later he says in verse 19, do not receive an accusation against an elder except from two or three witnesses. So there's some precedent, that there's scripture and command that's been set forth, and we need to make sure that we follow it in that way. As it pertains to the right type of mindset, I think Philippians 2, you know, let this mind which was in Christ Jesus, let this mind, this type of thinking be in you. Why? Because you're leading a congregation, and therefore you need to be thinking about others ahead of your own self. And that's kind of what led up to that in that passage from Philippians 2, you know, verse 2 and 3 especially, you know. And so the mind of Christ is one who would, he gave up heaven. He gave up the supreme power and all the glory that heaven is, to humble himself as a man, to lower himself in that way, so that he might save us.
0: Right.
1: But if I could approach my work that way, and if elders would approach their work that way, and deacons approach their work that way, and every member approach their work in the Lord's kingdom, their service in the kingdom, and that type of mindset where I'm going to be humble, I'm going to think of others before myself, then that leads them in a better place.
0: Yeah, and the congregation needs elders, and we need men that are willing to do the job, because it is a thankless job. The qualified men are needed.
1: Absolutely.

You've probably heard of House to House, Heart to Heart. 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

0: There was a little girl who wanted her brother to play school, and she said, "Why don't you play school with me?" He said, "Okay, you be the teacher, and I'll be absent." You know, learning is not always easy. Learning from the Old Testament is not always easy. But I'm fully persuaded there are some stories that we read about in the Old Testament that are so magnificent, and they have a lot of meaning. What does it mean when God revealed to us about the children of Israel crossing the Red Sea on dry land? Let's talk about some applications from that today, and we're going to call this The Red Sea and Me. Stay tuned, and we'll notice it in just a moment.
1: The law of thy mouth is better unto me than thousands of gold and silver. And now, Josh McCrary, the gospel is gold.
0: Someone once said, where do bunnies go when they get married? Well, they go on a bunny moon. Someone said, what did the baby corn say to the mama corn? He said, where is popcorn? I'll give you one more. Someone said the bicycle could not stand on his own because it was too tired. You know, these are obvious things that at first we're like, well, I don't know the answer to that. But when you say it, you think, well, I should have known that. You know, there are obvious lessons that we learn in the Bible that sometimes I myself overlook. You know, I think, okay, well, what does that mean to me? And then maybe when I hear someone else or I see people put their minds together, there's an application that comes out, and I think, man, I never would have thought of that on my own. Well, today, I think there's some practical lessons from the story about the Red Sea that I found that I never thought of before, and I wanted to share some of those with you today. Let's talk about beginning in Exodus chapter 14 in verse 11. Notice what the Bible says about this great account that's taking place when the children of Israel, they've been held captive for 400 years in Egypt, and God sends the plagues to Pharaoh, and he's going to bring them out with a mighty hand. Now, notice what happens when they come to the Red Sea and they feel trapped. They're trying to escape, and they have nowhere to turn. Here it is. Exodus 14, beginning in verse 11, the Bible says, they said to Moses, is it because there were no graves in Egypt that you have taken us away to die in the wilderness? And it says, what have you done bringing us out of Egypt? Is not this what we said to you in Egypt? Leave us alone that we may serve the Egyptians. For it had been better for us to serve the Egyptians than to die in the wilderness. And Moses said to the people, fear not, stand firm and see the salvation of the Lord, which he will work for you today. For the Egyptians whom you see today, you shall never see them again. The Lord will fight for you, and you have only to be silent. And the Lord said to Moses, why do you cry to me? Tell the people of Israel to go forward. To me, there are so many great lessons just right there in those verses that we can learn. But we're going to talk about some of the events surrounding all of this story today. Let's draw some practical applications as we begin. Someone said, dear math, grow up and solve your own problems. You know, hey, that's the way I feel about it for sure. You know, just think, sometimes we may feel in school that we learn things that have no purpose. You know, to this day, I wondered for a long time. I thought, you know, I will never use geometry ever. And I hated it. I mean, algebra and geometry were like so different for me, and I was okay in algebra, but terrible in geometry. But anyway, I like to build a lot of things. And there was one thing that I learned long ago that is a geometry principle that stayed with me. It's called the 3-4-5 method. You can make a 90-degree angle with the 3-4-5 method. Have you ever heard of that? If I need to make an angle when I'm building and it needs to be straight, I measure 3 inches out 4 inches out on the other side, and then 5 inches in between. 3, 4, 5. And that makes a 90-degree angle. So we may think all the time, we think, I'm never going to use this. Why do I even learn things like this? And sometimes in the Old Testament, we could think about those stories really don't have a lot of meaning. But they do. You know, I like the ESV, but I'm going to give you the King James in this verse because I like the wording in Romans 15:4. It says, whatsoever things were written aforetime were written for our learning, that we, through patience and comfort of the Scriptures, might have hope. So think about all the things written aforetime, talking about the Old Testament, by the way. All those things written aforetime, he said, were written for our learning. There's a lot of things that we can learn from the Old Testament, and that's what we're going to do with the story of the Red Sea. Let's talk about some pictures that we learn from this story. Let's talk about the power that we learn from this story. Let's talk about the promises that we learn from the story of Moses bringing the children of Israel out of Egypt and crossing the Red Sea. Now, first, look at Exodus 14, verses 11 and 12 again, and let's talk about some of these pictures that we're going to see, and let's see if you can sort of put some pieces together here. Look at verse 11. They said to Moses, is it because there are no graves in Egypt that you have taken us away to die in the wilderness? Why have you done this and bring us out of Egypt? Now, what do you think Egypt is representing here today? Would Egypt be a good representation of sin? And God brings us out of sin? And Moses, is he not a good representation of Jesus? When Jesus came to earth and he told the devil, let my people go. I mean, what a beautiful picture we're seeing here of all the modern things that we could find in these passages. So every time I read Old Testament stories, I try to find those modern things that are pictures that God intended for us to see. Well, there's a man, he said, I'm not getting older and wiser. He said, I'm getting older and wider. Yeah, hey, we can all relate to that, right? Somebody said, you know you're getting older when the candles cost more than the cake. That's a lot of candles. Somebody said, I'm not getting older. I just can't remember stuff because my brain is so full. Well, maybe so. But you know, as we get older, we see the bigger picture, don't we? We begin to see life in the greater things. Let's step back from this story just for a moment and let's look at the bigger picture. Let's see the picture of Moses and the Messiah. Moses, he really is in this story, he is like Jesus in that he will deliver the people. Did you know that God said to Moses that he would be like Jesus? In Deuteronomy 18:18, God said to Moses, I will raise up for them a prophet like you among their brothers, and I will put my words in his mouth, and he shall speak to them all that I command him. Well, that's Jesus. And he said, Jesus will be like you. There is a picture here in this story of Moses and the Messiah. We're talking about pictures. What is another picture? What about the sea and sin? I mean, they had to cross through the Red Sea, and that is us. We are crossing through the sea of life, and this sea is full of sin. You know, in 1 Corinthians chapter 10, verses 1 and 2, he says, I do not want you to be unaware, brothers, that our fathers were all under the cloud. He's talking about the crossing of the Red Sea. They were under the cloud, and they all passed through the sea, and they were baptized unto Moses and in the cloud and in the sea. So what he means is they went across the Red Sea on dry land, but they had a wall of water on either side, and they had a wall of water above, which was the cloud, and he called it a baptism. And he said they were baptized unto Moses in the cloud and in the sea. And think about it. When we go through life in order to come out of the sea of sin, what has to happen? A baptism. You know? So there is Moses and the Messiah. There is sea and sin. And then, do you remember at the outset of this story in Exodus chapter 3, when Moses was walking, he heard God calling his name, and he turned to see where God was calling his name, and he noticed something. Do you remember what it was? It was a bush. And the Bible said the bush was on fire, but it was not being consumed. What do you think that bush represents for us today? The bush represents the Bible. And God spoke to Moses through that bush. It's kind of like, you know, in Hebrews chapter 1 and verse 1 when it says that now God speaks through his Son. How does he do that? Well, he does it through the Bible. I mean, you think about how God has spoken to people throughout all the ages. In fact, Hebrews 1:1, it says, at sundry times and in diverse manners, he spake in times past to the fathers by the prophets, but he has in these last days spoken unto us through his Son. That's the Bible, friend. That bush represents the way God spoke, and God speaks today through the Bible. These are some great pictures. Look at Exodus chapter 3, verses 2 through 5, and I want you to think about what God is saying here in Exodus chapter 3, verses 2 through 5, through the burning bush, okay? And as God spoke to Moses, Moses said, here I am, you know? I'm right here where you want me to be. Now, let's look at it together. Exodus 3 and verse 2, it says this, the angel of the Lord appeared to him in the flame of fire out of the midst of a bush, and he looked, and behold, the bush was yet burning, and it was not consumed. And Moses said, I will turn aside and see this great sight, why the bush is not burned. And when the Lord saw that he turned aside to see, God called to him out of the bush and said, Moses, Moses. And he said, here I am. Then he said, do not come near. Take your sandals off your feet, for the place on which you are standing is holy ground. When God speaks, it's holy. God speaks through his word a holy and divine message. That's one of the pictures I see. Talking about the Red Sea and me, what are some things that we're seeing? Well, we're seeing Moses and the Messiah. You know, we're seeing the bush and the Bible, but we're seeing the sea and sin. But there's another one. You see also Egypt and the escape. Do you remember what they said there in Exodus chapter 14? They said, why have you taken us out of Egypt? Is it because there are no graves in Egypt that you've taken us away to die in the wilderness? What have you done to bring us out of Egypt? They did not understand that they needed an escape. How many people in the world today are still in Egypt? They don't understand that they need to escape. In Deuteronomy chapter 5 and verse 15, it says, you shall remember that you were a slave in the land of Egypt. That's the one thing that they forgot. They forgot that they were slaves. They did not appreciate the fact that God was trying to deliver them. And God said in Deuteronomy 5:15, the Lord your God brought you from out of there with a mighty hand and with an outstretched arm. Is that not what God did through Jesus? He brought us out of Egypt, out of sin, with an escape, with an outstretched arm. You know what that means is God not only delivered the people, he did it mightily. You think about the way that God delivered us from sin. He did it mightily. There are so many things that God could have done, but he chose the most difficult way for him, not for us. He said, I want to show you how much I love you. I want to send my son to die, to bring you out of that Egypt with an outstretched arm. So these are the pictures that we see, you know. When I look at these Old Testament stories, I want to find pictures in there, and I find some. So that's point number one. We notice the pictures. Look at number two, the power that we find in this story. Look at verse 31 of Exodus chapter 14, and notice the power that we see here. Let's begin in verse 30. The Lord saved Israel that day from the hand of the Egyptians, and Israel saw the Egyptians dead on the seashore. Do you know what happened to them? The Israelites went across the Red Sea on dry land, and the Egyptians came after them, and the water came crashing down. Hebrews chapter 11, you remember it says, the Egyptians were drowned. That is powerful. Look at verse 31. Israel saw the great power that the Lord used against the Egyptians, so the people feared the Lord, and they believed in the Lord and in his servant Moses. You know, when I think about the power that they saw, I see, first of all, they saw the power of the Father. They feared the Lord, and they believed in the Lord. They literally saw the power of God working on that day. So, the power of the Father, they also saw the power of faith. I mean, you think about what Moses told them to do when they said, leave us alone that we should serve the Egyptians. But what did Moses say to the people? Verse 13, fear not, stand firm, see the salvation of the Lord, which he will work for you today. The Lord will fight for you. You only have to be silent. Verse 14, notice verse 15. The Lord said to Moses, why do you cry to me? What did he tell the people of Israel to do? To go forward. Go forward. And immediately when they put their foot on that sand, it was dry. What an amazing thing that is. Think about how their faith was strengthened on that occasion. You know, the Hebrew writer tells of a similar account in Hebrews chapter 11 and verse 29. And he said, by faith, the people crossed the Red Sea on dry land. I can't even imagine seeing what that was like when Moses stretched out his staff over the Red Sea and it began to build a wall of water on both sides. Oh, they saw the power of the Father. They saw the power of faith working on that day. You know, I think about a man who in his car had a battery that was dead, but he didn't know it. You know, he couldn't figure out what was wrong. He was trying to crank the car, but it wouldn't do anything. When he lifted the hood, he noticed that one of the cables for the battery was disconnected. You see, it didn't mean that the power was gone. He just did not have a way to access it. When he connects that terminal back to that battery and goes back, he can crank the car. The power can be used when it is connected to the right source. And Moses, oh man, he was connected to the right source. And he saw the power of God. And he wrote it for us today. You know, we don't see miraculous supernatural events today simply because I think of John chapter 20 and verse 30 and 31 when it says, many signs truly did Jesus in the presence of his disciples, which are not written in this book, but these are written that you might believe that Jesus is the Christ. But we have them all written down, you know. We don't have to see someone come back from the dead in order to know that Jesus is who he says he is. So there was a purpose for miracles. Even in the Old Testament, God is performing miracles to prove that he has the power over earth, over humans, over the devil, over angels. He has the power over everything. And miracles prove that. The story of the Red Sea shows me how powerful God is. I see the power of the Father in this story. I see the power of faith in this story. I don't have to see a supernatural event happen. I understand there are religious people all over the world. They say, well, I believe in miracles. You don't believe that God's working today? Yes, I believe God's working in the world today. I just don't believe he's working supernaturally. The Bible doesn't teach that he's working supernaturally in our age today. Is he working? Sure he is. There's a lot of things I don't know about God. There are a lot of ways that God is working that I don't understand. But I have never known someone to say, I saw someone come back from the dead. Literally, they were buried in the ground. And they came back to life. I have never, never known someone who was missing an arm and miraculously, supernaturally, something that breaks the laws of nature, they were given instantly an arm. But I do read in the Bible where Peter severed a man's ear from his head and miraculously, supernaturally, Jesus picked up his ear from the ground and he reattached that bloody ear to that man's head instantly. That breaks the laws of nature. Does God work through nature today? Oh, yes, I believe he does. Definitely so. If not, there would be no reason to pray. But today, the power of God can be seen supernaturally in stories like the Red Sea. So, the Red Sea and me. What do I learn? I learn through the pictures of this story. I learn through the power of this story. But I love this. I learn also through the promises of the story. What are some promises that were made in this story that would even apply today? Look at verses 13 and 14 of Exodus 14. Here's what he said. Moses said to the people, "Fear not, stand firm. See the salvation of the Lord, which he will work for you." He will work for you. The Egyptians whom you see today, you will never see again. Number six, promise, the Lord will fight for you. There are six things mentioned here that are so applicable for us today. You think about all the things that God has done. You know, the Egyptians, who does that represent today? He said, the Egyptians whom you've seen, you'll see them no more. I would liken the Egyptians to the devil. And God says, you don't have to be afraid of the devil anymore because I will fight for you. I will fight against the devil for you. There was a father who said to his son, he said, didn't you promise to be good? The son said, yes. The father said, didn't I promise to punish you if you were not good? The son said, yes, daddy, but I broke my promise, so I was hoping that you would break yours too. I don't think that's the way it works. God doesn't break promises to his people. You know, he could have done something different to help the children of Israel, but he promised to bring them out. He promised to bring them out with a mighty hand, and he said, I will go down and I will bring them out of Egypt, for I have seen the affliction of my people Israel. Exodus chapter 3, in the opening verses of Exodus 3. God looked down from heaven and he saw the anguish of our captivity in sin, and he said, I will go down and I will rescue my people. And he fought for us. We don't have to worry about the devil anymore. It's interesting how God works in the Old Testament. You remember when the children of Israel were wandering in the wilderness after they crossed the Red Sea, and they felt like they didn't have anywhere to turn? But in Exodus 14, verses 19 and 20, if you're there in Exodus 14, I want you to understand something about how God promised to take care of them. They said, did you bring us out here to die? And God's saying, no, no. I'm bringing you out here to lead you to the promised land. Look at chapter 14, verse 19. The angel of God who was going before the host of Israel moved and went behind them. And the pillar of a cloud moved from before them and stood behind them, coming between the host of Egypt and the host of Israel. Did God not say that he was going to fight for them? So what did he do? The angel that was going in front of the people, he moved behind the people to protect them. And it said there was a cloud of darkness. And then it lit up the night without one coming near the other all night. So you think about it. God said, I am going to protect you as you go on dry land and as you go out through the wilderness. I'm going to make sure you have everything you need. He said, I will fight for you. That's a promise. And God is still keeping his promises today. He is still bringing his people out of bondage. You know, I think of this passage in the Old Testament. I want to close with this idea, and I want to make some application here before we quit. But in Psalm 103, in verse 10 through 14, I want to sum up the entire lesson with this idea. How does this apply to my life? What do I see? Well, I see some pictures. I see the power. I see the promises. But we've said everything to say this. Notice what this writer, David, had to say about what we learn about God. What do I learn about God in this story of the Red Sea? He does not deal with us according to our sins, nor repay us according to our iniquities. For as high as the heaven is above the earth, so great is his steadfast love toward those who fear him. As far as the east is from the west, so far has he removed our transgressions from us. As a father shows compassion to his children, so the Lord shows compassion to those who fear him, for he knows our frame. He remembers that we are dust. God understands that we cannot deliver ourselves. He loves us. He loves us in the same way that he loved his people who were in Egyptian slavery. And he said, I love them enough to go and bring them out. Friend, have you been brought out of Egypt today? I promise you, you cannot make it on your own. You cannot have an eternal, secure destination all alone. God has to do it for you. He has to fight for you. Will you allow him the opportunity to bring you out of Egypt, out of slavery, out of sin, and into his steadfast love? I beg of you today to become a member of the body of Christ, his royal family, that was established in Acts chapter 2. And these people, when the church was established, they said to Peter and the rest of the apostles, when they were pricked in their heart, men and brethren, what shall we do? Acts 2:37. And Peter answered them immediately. And he said, repent and be baptized, every one of you, in the name of Jesus Christ for the forgiveness of your sins, and you shall receive the gift of the Holy Spirit. Friend, today, do you not want to be forgiven of all of your sins, past, present, and future? You've got to allow God to bring you out. In verse 41, it says, 3,000 that gladly received his word, they were added when they were baptized. Will you not want to be added also to those 3,000? If you too will gladly hear his word, repent and are baptized today, God will add you. You won't have to join. God will put you there. He will bring you out of that dangerous situation. And the devil will have no more dominion in your life. I hope that you will. Contact us at any time. We would love to help you. Thank you so much for viewing this broadcast, and we ask that you please tell your friends. Have a good day. Amen.

0: This is a production of World Video Bible School. To God be the glory.
1: Thank you for watching this ongoing series on the Sermon on the Mount. And we're continuing today by looking at the Christian and his influence, or the kingdom citizen and his influence. How often do you think about the power of your example, the power of your influence? Someone has said that our influence is perhaps the most underestimated power that we possess. Now, that's quite a statement and something worth considering and thinking very deeply about. We have a lot of sayings in American culture anyway about the power of one's example and how much more powerful it is than even one's words. We have sayings like actions speak louder than words. When it comes to matters religious, we've got the phrase that you may hear, the saying that you may hear sometimes, I'd rather see a sermon than hear one. Well, there's certainly, we don't want to denigrate the hearing of sermons and preaching. That's something that God has ordained and is a good thing. But the point in the statement is that sometimes people can say things or preach or teach things and they don't follow them up with proper actions, and their actions say more about who they really are than even their words do. So the importance of our influence and the importance of the things that we do cannot really be overstated. It's a vital part of our lives. And in the Sermon on the Mount, Jesus spends a small section of that addressing our influence. In the previous lesson in this series, we looked at the importance of influence as Jesus described the analogy of kingdom citizens being like salt. And we looked at various characteristics of salt and how we can exemplify those characteristics. Well, as he continues in that section, he's going to use a different analogy, and that is the analogy of light, that kingdom citizens, people that are truly following him as his subjects, are in a lot of ways like light, and that has to do with our influence as well. So notice what he says in Matthew chapter 5 in this section of the Sermon on the Mount, verses 13 through 16. You are the salt of the earth, but if the salt loses its flavor, how shall it be seasoned? It is then good for nothing but to be thrown out and trampled underfoot by man. You are the light of the world. A city that is set on a hill cannot be hidden, nor do they light a lamp and put it under a basket, but on a lampstand, and it gives light to all who are in the house. Let your light so shine before men that they may see your good works and glorify your Father in heaven. As we think about the concept of light, I want for us to think about two particular characteristics of light, and how we, as followers of Jesus Christ, can exemplify those characteristics. In the first place, light is visible. Light is visible. As a matter of fact, when I looked up a definition of light, just to see how it is defined, I found this one. Visible electromagnetic radiation. That's kind of a long way of communicating the concept of light, but I want you to think about and notice the concept of light being visible. God wants us to be visible to others. There are passages in the New Testament that talk about how God wants us to show our example, our influence to others, by the things that we do in the ways that that we act. One of those is in the book of 1 Peter. 1 Peter chapter 2, and specifically verse number 12. Peter wrote these words, "Having your conduct honorable among the Gentiles, that when they speak against you as evildoers, they may, by your good works which they observe, glorify God in the day of visitation." Peter is trying to communicate to his readers the importance of their example. And in that time, as if you were to read through and study the book of 1 Peter, you'd notice that there are a number of places there where Peter talks about how his recipients were facing verbal persecution. People were saying things about them that were not true, and maligning them and slandering them. And so he talks about that persecution and how to endure it and how to respond to it. And in this particular verse, he encourages them to make sure that their lives are showing the proper example, that they are being light, if you will, that they're being visible in their actions, so that even if someone comes along and says something slanderous about them and spreads some kind of false idea, he said, you make sure that your conduct, your example, your actions, make sure your conduct is honorable among the Gentiles, among those that are outside. Because he said, even then, if they speak against you as evildoers, even if they say things about you that aren't true and even call you some kind of evil person and accuse you of doing things that are bad and wrong, he said, you make sure that even if they say those kinds of things about you, that they might observe, though, your good works. And that when they observe your good works, they would be able, hopefully, on the day of visitation, I think a reference to the second coming of Christ there, that they might glorify God ultimately. So he's saying to them, regardless of what others may say about you, don't give them any ammunition to use against you by your conduct. Make sure your conduct is always honorable. And so he talks about how their good works need to be observable by others. So light is visible, and God wants us to be visible in our lives so that others may see our good works. There's another passage where that concept is mentioned, and it's in John chapter 13. Gospel account of John, chapter 13, verse number 35, where Jesus made this statement: "By this all will know that you are my disciples, if you have love for one another." So Jesus is reminding his disciples that the way people are going to know whether or not they are truly following him, they're truly his disciples, is by observing how they interact with each other. And so he said, by your love for each other, and love is something that's not just expressed in word, love is something that involves the actions, that involves the will of a person, and that will is carried out in the things that they do. He said, people are going to know that you are my disciples by how you show love for each other. And so, again, the actions have to be visible, because that's a characteristic of light. Light is visible. You see light. And just like that, God wants us to be seen. And so Jesus, back in the Sermon on the Mount, if you go back to Matthew chapter 5, you'll notice that he talks about that visibility in verse number 14, when he says, first of all, you are the light of the world. And then the last part of that verse, he says, a city that is set on a hill cannot be hidden. And that's what he is saying about his followers, citizens of his kingdom, that they are to be like that city that is set on a hill, not one that's hidden down in a valley, but one that sits on top of a hill, so that it's visible, so that people see. And then he goes on in verse 15, using this example about lighting a lamp or a candle. He said, people don't light a lamp and put it under a basket. In other words, if you're going to light a candle or a lamp, the purpose for that is to illuminate, to be visible. If your intention is to grant light and visibility to those that are in the house, you don't light the candle or the lamp and then put a basket over it. You let it shine so that it gives light to all that are in the house. And that's what he's saying we are to be like. We are to be visible and spread our influence in that way. But there's something by way of caution that we need to think about and remember. While it's true, as we've been pointing out, that God wants for our good deeds, our good actions, to be seen by others, we need to make sure that our motivation is not to be praised by others. See, there's a difference in doing things that are seen by others and in doing those things in order to be praised by others. Because that concept, that idea, is clearly condemned in this very sermon. If we can get ahead of ourselves for just a brief moment and look ahead to chapter 6 of Matthew, we'll see where Jesus is going to condemn that kind of attitude, where a person is doing certain things in order to receive the praise of others. Look at Matthew chapter 6, verse number 2. Therefore, he says, when you do a charitable deed, do not sound a trumpet before you, as the hypocrites do in the synagogues and in the streets, that they may have glory from men. Assuredly, I say to you, they have their reward. And then down in verse number 5 of the same chapter, Matthew 6, he says, and when you pray, you shall not be like the hypocrites. For they love to pray standing in the synagogues and on the street corners or on the corners of the streets, that they may be seen by men. Assuredly, I say to you, they have their reward. Now notice what Jesus is condemning here. He's condemning the attitude that that says, I want to do this not merely to show a light and to show a good example for others to emulate, but this is the attitude of, I want to do this publicly so that everybody sees me and then praises me and gives me glory and honor. Notice how he highlights that in verse 2 when he says, when you do a charitable deed, don't sound a trumpet in the streets, because that's what the hypocrites do, that they may have glory from men. You see, that's their motivation, to receive glory from men. He says the same thing in verse 5 about them standing on the street corners, that they may be seen by men, seen and glorified and honored by them, because that's what they were seeking. So we need to make sure we understand the fact that, yes, God wants us to be seen in the sense that that people are able to be influenced by our good actions, but we're not doing it to receive their praise. We're doing it so that God may be glorified, not ourselves. And so light is visible, but visible for the right reason. And then the second characteristic of light that's important is that light, in its visibility, exposes darkness. Light exposes the darkness. The Holy Spirit, in inspiring the Scriptures, often used the term light as representative of that which is good, and darkness as representative of that which is evil. And so you'll find a number of passages in which light is spoken of that way. Darkness is spoken of as being the opposite of light. And so I want to call your attention to a couple of those that'll help to explain how it's being used. John chapter 3 is one of those passages. John chapter 3, verses 19 through 21. We read this, and this is the condemnation, that the light has come into the world, and men loved darkness rather than light, because their deeds were evil. For everyone practicing evil hates the light and does not come to the light, lest his deeds should be exposed. But he who does the truth comes to the light, that his deeds may be clearly seen, that they have been done in God. So here Jesus is saying that in describing goodness and evil, that light, good, has come into the world. But the problem is that many men love darkness rather than light because their deeds are evil. And then he makes the point that that light has exposed the darkness, that darkness, evil people don't come to the light because the light will expose their evil. And so you can see by his terminology that this comparison's being made, light being good, darkness being evil. There's another place where he does that, and that's over in John chapter 12.

darkness reveals the darkness. And he makes the point about how a person who walks in darkness doesn't know where he's going. He can't see clearly. I can recall trying to navigate through the living room of our home in the darkness at night because I didn't want to turn the light on, and I suffered the consequences when you catch your foot on a piece of furniture, and that's not fun. But it highlights the point that Jesus is making. When you walk in darkness, you can't see where you're going. And so light exposes that darkness. And so he encouraged his listeners to walk while they had the light being him specifically and his truth. And so so just bringing up those passages to highlight the fact that that's how light and darkness are used many times to refer to goodness and evil. And light exposes darkness, both physically speaking and also spiritually speaking. The light of truth exposes the darkness of evil. And we, as citizens of the kingdom, have that responsibility as light to expose that which is dark and that which is evil. Paul spoke in Acts 26, verse 18, about his ministry to the Gentiles that he had been commissioned to do by the Lord, that ministry included this point, that they might turn, he said, from darkness to light. And then in a parallel statement, which is a statement to make the same point but in different words, that they might turn from light to darkness, from the power of Satan to the power of God, from Satan to God. So Satan, darkness, God, light. And so that's how the terms are used often in Scripture. And so Jesus then, in the Sermon on the Mount, calls us the light of the world. And so it's our responsibility as his subjects in the kingdom to influence others by being light to them, to lead them out of darkness toward the light of the gospel and the light of God. There's a passage in the book of Philippians where Paul makes this point about how we are to use our influence to influence people toward that which is good and right. Philippians chapter 2, verses 14 through 16. Here are the words of Paul. He said, "Do all things without complaining and disputing, that you may become blameless and harmless, children of God without fault, in the midst of a crooked and perverse generation, among whom you shine as lights in the world, holding fast the word of life, so that I may rejoice in the day of Christ, that I have not run in vain or labored in vain." So here Paul says, you need to watch how you act and how you live, because you are to be blameless and harmless. You are to be children of God as you live, notice it, in the midst of, in the middle of, a crooked and perverse generation. So you live in the midst of darkness. But he says, though you live in that environment, he said, you are to shine as lights in the world, holding forth the word of life. So that's what we're to be. We're to be visible, that others see our example. We're to wield that influence to lead others from darkness toward the light of truth. And so influence is important, and that's what this section in the Sermon on the Mount is about. Let me summarize now a few lessons that we have talked about in the last lesson in this series and the one today. First of all, this is an important lesson to remember. There is a sharp line of demarcation between the church and the world, between the kingdom and the world. There's a sharp line of difference between saint and sinner. And sometimes people forget that. Sometimes people who are in the kingdom, who believe that they're followers of Jesus Christ, forget that there is a sharp line of distinction there. The underlying focus of the Sermon on the Mount is that followers of Jesus
are different. We've

talked about that in previous lessons, and we'll emphasize it again in future lessons because it's there. It's the underlying theme. Kingdom citizens are as different from the world as salt is from decay and as light is from darkness. And there might be no greater hindrance to the spread of the gospel than the tendency for kingdom citizens too often to mirror the world. Sometimes people look at those who claim to be citizens of the kingdom of Christ, and then they look at people who boldly claim that they're not, and sometimes they don't see a lot of difference. And that's not only unfortunate, it's tragic. And it shouldn't be that way. Folks many times don't see the sharp contrast between light and darkness that they're supposed to see, because we're not being the light that we should. And so that's lesson number one. Lesson number two is that our responsibilities as kingdom citizens involve both a positive and a negative emphasis based on these two analogies that Jesus has used, salt and light. The function of salt, though we noted several in the previous lesson, the major function of salt is basically negative. It prevents or delays decay. It's kind of a negative function. But the function of light is basically positive. It illuminates. It dispels the darkness. And so think about it in terms of our influence and how there's both a negative and a positive side to that. It's one thing to retard the spread of evil. It's quite another to promote the spread of truth. But both of those things are necessary. As salt, we are hopefully delaying the decaying process, but as light, we're doing something on the positive side, leading people by our example to the truth. But to do both of those is going to require that we interact with the world. Salt, of course, as we pointed out in the last lesson, does not affect what it doesn't touch. And so if we're going to be salt, then we've got to have interaction with those who need that influence. We certainly don't involve ourselves in things evil, but we have to involve ourselves with people to influence them for good. And light does not illuminate if it is not turned on, if the power source is not activated. And so light has to be on in order to dispel the darkness. And so we have both a positive responsibility and a negative responsibility. And so our influence is so vital. As we live ourselves in a dark world, just like Jesus talked about his disciples then lived in a dark world. Paul talked about a crooked and perverse generation back then. In that respect, things haven't changed. Our world is very similar in that respect. There's evil in it. There's evil all around us. That's the environment in which we live. But if you are a kingdom citizen, or if you're thinking about becoming a kingdom citizen, then you need to realize that as such, you will have a responsibility to influence those around you by your example, to retard the spread of spiritual decay and to offer illumination and light. Turn people to Jesus, the light of the world, John 8, verse 12. As we think about this concept of light, there's a hymn that we sing in the church that is very descriptive about how we can be light. And it has a very interesting story behind it. And I want to close with that today. It was a stormy night, we're told, in 1869, when the captain of a ship was trying desperately to steer his ship on Lake Erie in the midst of a terrible storm. He was just west of the city of Cleveland, near the location of a special harbor that had been built just for the purpose of offering relief to ships that were in just such a circumstance as this one was in. And once inside that inner harbor, they would have calm waters that would protect them from the angry
wind and waves in the storm. And at the entrance of the harbor along the shoreline were rows of lights that were lit each night to show the ships where to enter. The lights would come at intervals evenly to the entrance to the harbor, and then there would be no lights there to show where the harbor entrance was. And at the head of the inner harbor on the inside was the big lighthouse that would shine a bright beacon, and that provided the center guide. And it was the job of the captain to center his ship with the center beacon light and guide it in between the shore lights into the harbor. But on that particular night, the waves like mountains and no stars visible. The lighthouse blinked only one light, and the captain was crying out to his navigator about the lower lights. Where are the lower lights? And they were all gone out. And he wondered if he could make the harbor, and his navigator said, if we don't, we're going to die. And though the captain steered with bravery and courage, they didn't make it. And many lives were lost that night when the ship crashed against the shoreline. Well, the newspaper ran the story the next day about the man who was in charge of keeping those lights burning. And he had not turned them on that night. He had not filled the lamps and lit them so that they would burn that night, because he said no one had ever said that they used those lights. It was in the aftermath of that, after reading that story, that Philip P. Bliss wrote the hymn that speaks of this. He said in his words to the hymn, "Brightly beams our Father's mercy from his lighthouse evermore, but to us he gives the keeping of the lights along the shore. Dark the night of sin has settled, loud the angry billows roar, eager eyes are watching, longing for the lights along the shore. So trim your feeble lamp, my brother. Some poor sailor, tempest-tossed, trying now to make the harbor in the darkness may be lost. So let the lower lights be burning. Send a gleam across the wave. Some poor, fainting, struggling seaman you may rescue, you may save. God is that beacon lamp, that beacon light. But to help people make it safely into the harbor, they need the lower lights. Those are kingdom citizens. That's what we are supposed to be. So let's not cause someone to miss the harbor because our light is either dim or gone completely out. Be the kind of light that you're supposed to be."

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1: The unpardonable sin. You know, there are lots of people who believe they've committed the unpardonable sin, the unforgivable sin. Now, most of the time, they're not exactly sure what that sin is, but they really think that they've done it. Have you ever wondered about the unpardonable sin? Well, let's see what God's Word says about it. In the Gospel of Mark, chapter 3, verses 28 through 30, Jesus said this, quote, "Assuredly I say to you, all sins will be forgiven the sons of men, and whatever blasphemies they may utter, but he who blasphemes against the Holy Spirit never has forgiveness, but is subject to eternal condemnation, because they said he has an unclean spirit." End quote. Now, we can see from Jesus' statement that there is a sin that the Pharisees could commit that they could never receive forgiveness for. What had they done that would have put them in jeopardy of committing the unforgivable sin? Now, according to Jesus' own testimony, during his time on earth, he cast out demons by the Spirit of God. When the Pharisees saw Jesus performing these verifiable miracles, they couldn't argue with the fact that he possessed powers that others, including themselves, just simply did not have. And therefore, in order to cast suspicion on the ministry of Jesus, they claimed he was casting out demons by Beelzebub, the ruler of demons. The name Beelzebub simply is another name for Satan. Even when faced with the miraculous working of the Holy Spirit through Jesus, the Pharisees were in essence saying, Jesus is working for Satan, not God. This is what Jesus calls the unpardonable sin. Notice that this unforgivable sin, it's not murder, it's not adultery, it's not general blasphemy or a stubbornness of heart. It was specifically blasphemy against the Holy Spirit. So the question arises, can the unpardonable sin be committed still today? And evidence suggests that it simply cannot. First, here's why. The circumstances under which the sin is described just simply can't prevail today, due to the fact that Jesus isn't in the flesh anymore performing miracles now. No one today will have the opportunity to see Jesus in the flesh physically perform a miracle and then say, no, God didn't do that, Satan did. And second, you know there is no other mention of this sin in any biblical passage that's written after the resurrection of Christ? None of the inspired New Testament writers refers to the sin in any epistle or in the book of Acts, and none offers warnings to any new converts about avoiding this sin after the resurrection. In fact, in Acts 13:39, we read that the blood of Jesus can set us free, and here's what the text says, from every sin. So, if you're wondering if you've committed the unpardonable sin, rest assured, you have not. By obeying Jesus, you can now be forgiven of any sins that you've committed.
2: GBN Questions and Answers. We've got this good question today. What does the Bible say about kissing? You know, kissing is discussed in the Bible in two different forms. There is kissing that is a greeting, and then there is kissing that is a form of sexual expression. In the Bible, kissing was a common form of greeting, just like today people might shake hands. Romans 16:16 says, "Salute one another with a holy kiss. The churches of Christ salute you." 1 Peter chapter 5 and verse 14 says, "Greet one another with a kiss of love." Now, some people have thought from these passages that it was being commanded that Christians kiss one another. And occasionally you'll meet someone who will ask, why don't we keep the holy kiss like Paul commanded? But friends, I think this stems from a basic misunderstanding. You see, kissing as a greeting was something that already existed when Paul wrote. This is not something that the Apostle Paul or Peter came up with. In fact, I believe the emphasis of the Holy Spirit in the Scripture, the emphasis is on the word holy. Let it be a holy kiss. In other words, when Christians greet one another in the customary way, make sure that it's holy. Now, kissing today is not our customary form of greeting, and I'm glad for that, but whenever we greet, whatever our greeting today is, whether it be handshaking, hugging, etc., make sure that it is holy. Now, what about kissing as a form of sexual expression? Should people who are not married kiss one another? I believe that Matthew chapter 5 and verse 28 is a good guide for us because the principle in that text relates to lusting. A man is not to lust after a woman to whom he is not married. Now, that's true when it comes to looking, touching, or kissing. Sometimes a boy and a girl will kiss in such a way that it stirs up sexual desire and lust in one or both of them, and that would be a violation of biblical principles. That type of desire is for married people. This is what the Bible says. 2 Timothy chapter 2 and verse 22, flee also youthful lust, but pursue righteousness.
3: In modern astronomy, we now understand that the cosmos is filled with a vast array of objects beyond the stars. The invention of the telescope over 400 years ago expanded our view of the universe and revealed that even more complexities exist beyond what we can see with our eyes alone. Since its invention, scientists have used telescopes to methodically search and catalog not only the stars, but the ever-increasing number of different objects. As telescopes improved and their ability to gather light became better, an array of faint, extended objects became visible, such as distant comets in our own solar system, clouds of gases surrounding single stars, bright nebulas hosting clusters of stars, and curious, faint nebulas of a different form. Now, this last class of faint nebulas became intriguing to understand whether they were simply small, faint, nearby nebulas or whether they could be very large, distant nebulas. As these faint nebulas were observed and more of them looked at, it became apparent that many had different structures and there were differing types of them. Of special interest were the so-called spiral nebulas, which displayed a varying degree of overall spiral pattern within their cloudy structures. One of the largest, most studied spiral nebulas was called the Great Andromeda Nebula. By the early 1920s, astronomers now had evidence that these spiral nebulas were actually very distant collections of stars and gas and dust gravitationally bound together. The composition and structuring of these very distant objects were similar to what was here in our own Milky Way galaxy. From this discovery, the size of the known universe exponentially increased. If the stars and nebulas within our own galaxy are separated by great distances, and we can now look out into space and see not only one, but a multitude of other galaxies, then our cosmos truly is vast. With this new class of object now identified, the thrill of exploring God's creation exploded. The race was on to find more galaxies and to probe deeper into the diversity of their structures. After decades of study, what we know about galaxies and their structure is stunning. Estimates for the number of galaxies in our cosmos are ever increasing as larger and larger telescopes are constructed and deeper surveys are conducted. To think that within the span of 100 years, we went from knowing about one galaxy, our own, to now estimating the existence of hundreds of billions, maybe even trillions of other galaxies. Yet, even with the incredible number and the vast diversity, we are still able to see the order and functional complexity that exists within the laws and the matter of our cosmos. Now, several classification frameworks exist for comparing and contrasting galaxies. But by far the most well-known and first developed was by Edwin Hubble. His very basic classification framework included two main sequences, elliptical galaxies and spiral galaxies. Galaxies which didn't fit into either of these two major types were simply termed irregular galaxies. The Hubble system uses the visual structuring of galaxies to determine their classification. Elliptical galaxies are overall rather featureless, and they form a sequence of shapes from a spherically symmetric, like a basketball, to an elongated ellipsoid, like an American football. There are 8 major subdivisions labeled E0 to E7 that account for the variation between these extremes. Spiral galaxies, on the other hand, have lots of visible structuring. 2 major subclassifications of spirals exist. They're called normal spirals and barred spirals, where a barred spiral has a large bar-like structure stretching across its nucleus. Barred and non-barred galaxies are then subdivided in the same fashion, depending on how tightly wound the spiral arms are and how big the nucleus is. Based on the Hubble classification system, if a galaxy has tightly wound spiral arms and a large nucleus, it's given a subdivision labeled by the letters capital S, lowercase a. As the spiral arms are less tight and the nucleus is smaller, the designations progress alphabetically from SB, SC, and SD. From just this simple means of classifying galaxies, we can begin to appreciate how the laws of our universe provide for the existence of a diversity of galaxies. Beyond the stars we see in our sky is a cosmos defined by its design and purpose. As participants within the universe, our role is not as natural creators, but rather observers, seeing the cosmic design that surrounds and supports our lives.

Another question we want to answer today is, someone writes in and says, I often see the Ten Commandments at public buildings, and I have friends who believe that we should keep the Ten Commandments today. Are the Ten Commandments binding today on Christians? Now, friend, when you go back to Exodus chapter 20 and you read those Ten Commandments, Jesus did mention many of those under the new law. But is the Ten Commandments of Moses, is the Old Testament, is the Sabbath day binding on Christians today? I want you to listen to the words of Ephesians chapter 2, verses 14 and 15 as we address this question. That's Ephesians 2, verses 14 and 15. The Bible says, of Christ, He Himself is our peace, who has made both one, Jew and Gentile, has broken down the middle wall of separation. Now watch this. Having abolished in His flesh the enmity, that is the law of commandments contained in ordinances, so as to create in Himself one new man from the two, thus making one man, one new body, as it were. And so when we think about the Ten Commandments, Jesus on the cross abolished that. Hebrews 8, verse 13, in that He says a new covenant, He's made the first obsolete. Ten Commandments are part of the old covenant, part of the first covenant, and that's not something the Christian is going to be judged by today. When I stand before God, am I going to be judged by the Ten Commandments and the law of Moses? Listen to the words of Jesus in John 12, 48. Jesus said, He who rejects me does not receive my words, has that which judges him. What is it, Lord? The word that I have spoken will judge him in the last day. And so while the Ten Commandments was a good law, holy law, a right law, it was given specifically to the Israelites. The law of Christ and the new covenant is what we're under today. And as we said, 9 out of those 10 commandments have been brought back under the teaching of Jesus. But today we don't worship on the Sabbath. We worship on the first day of the week. Acts chapter 20, verse number 7.

0: to sacrifice the fruit of our lips.
1: Give unto me, Lord, a heart that you can mold. Greetings, friends and brethren. Welcome back to another episode of The Fruit of Our Lips, Hebrews 13:15. I'm so glad to be with you again. We're going to take apart another original a cappella teaching hymn. What a privilege it is to sing to our mighty God, to sing truth, and to teach one another in psalms, hymns, and spiritual songs. We're going to take apart the lyrics of this hymn. We're going to compare them to the authority of Scripture so that we can be sure that we are teaching the truth to one another. When I get to lead these songs congregationally, the congregation teaches me while I lead it. That's such a privilege. My work for the Lord is super rewarding and enjoyable. The song is called Give Unto Me, Lord. Before we take apart the lyrics, let's have a listen.

I pray that this hymn has been a blessing to you. I love to lead this song. I love to sing this song. I love the truth that's in this song. The truth doesn't originate with me. The truth is the word of God, isn't it? John 17, 17. Let's take apart these lyrics. Give unto me, Lord, a heart that you can mold. Isaiah 64, 8 will be the first scripture. But now, O Lord, thou art our Father. We are the clay, and thou our potter, and we all are the work of thy hand. Are you allowing the Lord to mold you, to change you from the old sinful man you used to be into the person that he would have you to be? Give unto me, Lord, a heart that you can mold. Give unto me, Lord, a love for every soul. Romans 10:1. Brethren, my heart's desire and prayer to God for Israel is that they might be saved. Do you love the lost enough to work for the Lord, to tell them about the one soul-saving gospel of Jesus Christ? Work hard, Christian. Give unto me, Lord, a heart that you make new. Ezekiel 36, 26, I will give you a new heart and put a new spirit in you. I will remove from you your heart of stone and give you a heart of flesh. Is your heart new? Are you focused on what Jesus would have you to be? I want to go to heaven with you, ends the first verse. John 14, 1 through 6. Familiar? Let not your heart be troubled. You believe in God, believe also in me. In my Father's house are many mansions. If it were not so, I would have told you. I go to prepare a place for you. And if I go and prepare a place for you, I will come again and receive you unto myself, that where I am, there ye may be also. And whither I go, ye know, and the way ye know. Thomas saith unto him, Lord, we know not whither thou goest, and how can we know the way? Jesus saith unto him, I am the way, the truth, and the life. No man cometh unto the Father, but by me. I want to go to heaven with Jesus. Give unto me, Lord, the strength to do your will. The second verse starts. Philippians 4:13, I can do all things through Christ who strengthens me. Give unto me, Lord, a peace that makes me still. Philippians 4:7, and the peace of God, which passeth all understanding, shall keep your hearts and minds through Christ Jesus. Give unto me, Lord, the strength to share good news. Share the gospel. The gospel is defined for us in 1 Corinthians 15, 1 through 4, succinctly. It's so nice to have it right there. Do you have that hidden in your heart, Christian? Do you know the definition of the gospel, 1 Corinthians 15, 1 through 4? Moreover, brethren, I declare unto you the gospel, which I preached unto you, which also ye have received, and wherein ye stand, by which also ye are saved, if ye keep in memory what I preached unto you, unless ye have believed in vain. I love that second verse there. It corrects the easy believism, faith alone garbage that man would like us to believe. It does. Right there in the very definition of the gospel is the rebuke of faith alone. In the definition of the gospel. Did you know that, church? Keep that hidden in your heart. Be ready to give an answer. For I delivered unto you, first of all, that which I also received, how that Christ died for our sins according to the scriptures, and that he was buried, and that he rose again the third day according to the scriptures. So the definition of the gospel is revealed to us in 1 Corinthians 15, 1 through 4, and includes the correction of faith alone. Did you know that? I want to go to heaven with you. Give unto me, Lord, the words to help them know. The next verse begins, and you shall know the truth. John 8, 32, and the truth shall make you free. You know, that's how Back to the Bible starts. The simple three-pamphlet booklet course on teaching people how to become Christians that Rob Whitaker is teaching. Oh, I highly encourage it. I just came off of the American Mission Campaign in Rome, Georgia. I'm telling you, Rob Whitaker can get you fired up. I thought I was maxed out. You probably have noticed that I'm always high energy. I thought I was maxed out until I was there on that campaign. Rob Whitaker doubled my enthusiasm, my zeal, and I just can't stop thinking about taking Back to the Bible. So simple and effective. And it starts with, you shall know the truth and the truth shall make you free. It's such a simple program. I encourage you to use that system. Learn from Rob how to use that system because he is having great success with it. And all I can think is follow that brother's lead because of the success he's getting.
So that was a Paul tangent. Let's get back to it. Give unto me, Lord, the words to help them know. John 8:32. Give unto me, Lord, the words to help them grow. 2 Timothy 2:2. And the things that thou hast heard of me among many witnesses, the same commit thou to faithful men who shall be able to teach others also. Give unto me, Lord, the words to help them grow. He's given us the word. And though that word contains the words to help them grow, the ones who you teach, baptize, and then teach, Matthew 28:18-20. Give unto me, Lord, a faith that is unmoved. 1 Corinthians 15:58. Therefore, my beloved brethren, be ye steadfast, unmovable, always abounding in the work of the Lord, for as much as you know that your labor is not in vain in the Lord. I want to go to heaven with you, John 1:14. And the word was made flesh and dwelt among us, and we beheld his glory, the glory as of the only begotten of the Father, full of grace and truth. I want to go to heaven with the only begotten. Do you? Give unto me, Lord, the will to keep you first. The last verse begins. Matthew 6:33. But seek ye first the kingdom of God and his righteousness, and all these things shall be added unto you. You see a theme here with my hymns? None of the ideas in these hymns are mine. They're all just scriptural truth put into lyric form, melody form. That way we know we're singing truth. Give unto me, Lord, the will to keep you first is not my idea. It is simply Matthew 6:33. Seek ye first the kingdom of God. Give unto me, Lord, the hunger and the thirst. Matthew 5:6. Blessed are they which do hunger and thirst after righteousness, for they shall be filled. I bet you saw that coming, didn't you? Give unto me, Lord, the hunger and the thirst. Matthew 5:6. Give unto me, Lord, the love for what is true. Psalm 1:2. But his delight is in the law of the Lord, and in his law doth he meditate day and night. Stay in the word, church. Stay in the word so you can know what God expects of us, so we can know how to live a life that pleases God. I want to go to heaven with you. 1 Thessalonians 4:17. Then we which are alive and remain shall be caught up together with them in the clouds to meet the Lord in the air. And so shall we ever be with the Lord. I want to go to heaven. I'm looking to that day, looking forward to the day when Jesus comes in the clouds. Are you? I want to go to heaven. Give unto me, Lord, a heart that you can mold. Be receptive to the word. Let it mold you. Christian, be ready to submit to the authority of God as revealed in the word. I've got these hymns. 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You can get with me at thepleased@gmail.com, thepleased, thepleased@gmail.com. I'm working towards the goal of 1,000-song hymnal by 2028. I'm releasing them as we go. There's no waiting. You don't have to wait till 2028 to get the 1,000 songs. My goal is to personally write 500. I'm at about 150 now. I have no intention of slowing down. I love truth. I love encouraging through hymn form. As you can see, all of the lyrics that we are singing in these hymns are doctrinally accurate. The doctrine of Christ in song form. I pray they've been a blessing to you, and I pray that they will continue to be long after I'm gone. I'm working for the food that does not perish, John 6, and I'm hoping that my good works will follow me after I'm dead. Are you? Are you trying to set up good works that will leave a legacy, that will encourage others to be faithful to God after you're dead? I'm not just trying to encourage the church to stay faithful and to work for the Lord now. I'm trying to set something up so when I'm dead and gone and already in paradise, that my good works will be encouraging others to faithfully serve Jesus until they're dead. I love you, church. I want you to go to heaven. I want you to love the lost by working for the Lord until you are dead. My name is Paul Mays. I'm a Christian. Such a privilege to do this. Thank you for watching another episode of The Fruit of Our Lips. I pray it's been a blessing to you. I'll see you next time.

0: In 1 Corinthians 3, 4 through 7, Paul gives the divine concept of love in 15 actions. 8 of them are given in the negative sense, that is, what love does not do. The first negative action is love does not envy in verse 4. This word can be positive, as Paul used it in earnestly desire the higher gifts of 12:31 or earnestly desire the spiritual gifts of 14:1. But it can also mean the intense negative feelings over another's achievements or success. Context is king. Here, Paul intends the negative idea since it is something love does not do. This also fits Paul's design to convince the Corinthians to heal their fractured church through love. Envy and jealousy had stunted their spiritual growth, hardened their hearts, and threatened to destroy the church in 1 Corinthians 3, 1 through 4. When Christians envy, it demonstrates a lack of love for others. Don't let envy destroy your relationships with others and with God.
1: Hello, this is Bob Pritchard with a Gospel Minute. A farmer came and asked his neighbor if he could borrow his rope. The neighbor said, "No, I can't let you borrow it." "Why not?" he replied. "Because I'm using it to tie up my milk." "But you can't tie up milk with a rope." "I know, but when you don't want to do something, one excuse is as good as another." As a preacher, I often hear excuses from people for why they don't want to do something, and very often they fall in the category of tying up milk. I had a teacher in high school who stressed to us that there's a big difference between an excuse and a reason. Have you been planning to get back in church or read your Bible more or be baptized or do something else you should do? Do you have a reason or an excuse for not doing what you should do? Jesus said, "If you love me, keep my commandments," John 14:15. You may make all the excuses you want to, but if you're not obeying the Lord, you don't love him. Stay tuned to GBN. We've got something good for you.

In child rearing and in parenting, there are anomalies. There are things that you would assume would just be according to rule, always predictable, and that's not the case. I mean, I've known parents who were utter reprobates, and their children grow up, they're exposed to the gospel, become Christians, and strong, wonderful servants of Jesus Christ. And I know the opposite is sometimes true. I've known families, parents, everything I knew, everything I observed was that they did such an outstanding job of raising the kids, and yet, when they grow up, it's not that way. I cannot explain that. I will just lay it at this. There are exceptions, but those are exceptions. The norm is that those of us who strive to raise our children in the Lord, there's some predictability at least about that. And for that, I'm very grateful. What I want to do tonight is this. I want to talk to those of us who are Christians. It seems to me that we could make this a really easy lecture and just talk about the world and what the world does wrong to lose their kids to go to hell. But that's not going to help us. That's not what I came to do. I want to talk to faithful Christians. And I don't really want to talk actually to those of you who have already raised your kids. And in some cases, I know that in an audience this size, you'd say, Mine are not faithful to the Lord. And I just want to assure you that I didn't come tonight to pour salt in your wounds. I really didn't. What you have is my support and my prayers and my sympathy and any way that I can ever help you. And in another lecture, another time, we'll talk about things that you can do to try to bring your children back to the Lord. Who I came to talk to tonight are those of you who still have children at home, particularly my favorite tonight. Would be those of you who have little children or who are not even yet married but one day will be and have children. Those are the people I really want to talk to tonight. Now, what I want you to do is to think about the education of your children and divide the education into two different categories. We train our children in what I'm calling skills, and we train them in values. And what I want to suggest is that as parents, what we've got to make sure about is that we have a very clear, concrete definition of true success. Parents, you got it? What is true success with reference to the rearing of your children? And the answer is, and I don't have to wonder if this is the right answer. That's not an arrogant thing for me to say. I'm telling you, this is the right answer. True success is living your life and going to heaven. There is no second best to that. There's nothing close to that. That is it. If we or our children live our lives and we're eternally lost, frankly, nothing else really matters. Right? We need to know what our goal is for our children. So how would you articulate that? What are the goals? What is the main goal that you have for your children? Well may I say it this way. I want to raise happy, faithful, productive children. Christians. Happy, faithful, productive Christians. Our problem is that we are often very good at teaching them skills, life skills. So we make sure that they have a good education. Nothing wrong with that, mind you. We make sure that they're really, really educated in math and the sciences and sports, of course. That's important, too, the physical well-being. And you learn a lot playing sports. And we want them to have that, and we take care of that. And all of these things are fine and good. The arts want them to learn music and art, and that's so very good for them. And all of those things are good. But what if you teach those things? And here's really the point of this session. And really, I'm giving you into the book before you read the book. But here we go. The point of the session is this. We can do really great job parenting with reference to what I'm calling skills. But if we teach those things without Christ values, then we're paving the road for them to be lost. We have wonderful and outstanding kids who very well may end up lost. You can't just teach the skills, you have to teach the values. You suppose that's true about when you teach sciences? My son's going to be a doctor. Wonderful, wonderful. What if you teach him medicine? What if you spend all your savings and train him in medicine? He becomes a wonderful doctor, but you don't train him in values relative to the medical field. He'll take care of people's physical bodies, but he'll lose his own soul, maybe.
What if you teach him sports? And I tell you, my boy can throw that football. Right? He's going to go to the University of... Right? He's going to be great. Go ahead and teach him. Teach him sports, but teach him sports without Christ's values. And what good would it do him? What good, I ask you? So, with that in mind, what are Christ's values? I mean, if I ask you tonight to make a mental list, could you do it? I mean, what would you add to the list? If I said, let's talk about Christ's values. So you're a disciple of Jesus. You follow him. And in a practical way, what kind of values come to your mind? Well, it means loving God with all your heart, soul, strength, and mind. Luke 10:27. That's a value. I love him. It means trusting in God and not in things. I can't trust in things because they're fickle. You see, in the final analysis, the Lord is my portion, says my soul. Therefore, I will hope in him. And lay not up for yourselves treasures upon the earth where moth and rust corrupts and thieves break through and steal, but lay up for yourselves treasures in heaven. You see, that's what I've got to do. Now, ladies and gentlemen, that is a value of Jesus Christ. To resist retaliation. And so if he smites you on your right cheek, turn to him the other also. To forgive. Because if you don't forgive men their trespasses, neither will your Father forgive your trespasses. Matthew 6:14. To love people unconditionally. Romans 12:20. You know, if your enemy hungers, what do you do? Want to follow Christ? Here's a Christian value. Here are our values. If your enemy hungers, feed him. If he thirsts, give him drink. Doing, you'll heap coals of fire on his head. Don't be overcome with evil, but overcome evil with good. To avoid worldliness. John 2:15. Love not the world. Don't love the world. That's not talking about people. For God so loved the world. It's not talking about the planet. There's nothing wrong with loving the planet. It's talking about worldliness. It's talking about an agenda. Is talking about an organization which stems from the prince of the power of the air that is opposed to the antithesis of Jesus Christ. And he says, don't you love that? You adulterers and adulteresses, don't you know that the friendship of the world is enmity with God? Whoever will be a friend of the world is the enemy of God. That's a value. That's a value of following Jesus Christ. And the golden rule. It is the golden rule of human ethics. Matthew 7:12. When I was a boy, it was printed on my ruler, my wooden ruler for school. And that we worship faithfully under two mandates, in spirit and in truth. I know how to build their bodies with sports and their hearts with arts and science and history. But I may be making the mistake tonight. And if my children, if your children haven't been born yet, I want to speak to your heart. I want to help you set a course for your child rearing. And that is that while it's going to be important to teach them skills, you cannot teach them skills without Christ's values. And that every skill you teach them, make sure it's accompanied with the principles of the value of Jesus Christ. Now, those of you who have been around me very much, you know that I advocate family Bible time every day. This is not just a program. You know, lots of programs and different approaches to things. Lots of different. If this is something different, you're going to have some deliberate decision, some way, regimented way, that when you bring children into this world, that you're pointing them to Jesus Christ. Now, a lot of parents do this. I mean, in the church, they figure the kids are going to get it through osmosis. I mean, after all, I've got the values of Jesus Christ, and they're going to grow up around me. I think they'll just get them. But you don't catch values like you catch a cold. You're going to have some sort of deliberate plan by which you put the things in the children. I'll tell you something else, too. While lots of people in their lives are going to influence your kids, it'll be different with you. Parents, you influence your children by direct imprint. Now, if you doubt what I'm saying about that, all you have to do is to think about your own childhood and the impact that your parents had on you. And I'm telling you, so much of what makes up you came from the direct imprint of your mom and daddy. So, here's the point of this session, is that
We're going to teach them skills. We're going to send them to school. We're going to send them to a fine university. And we want to train them in all of these different kinds of skills. But the objective, the point is that I cannot teach skills to my children without making sure that I emphasize values that accompany every single one of those, the values of Jesus Christ. And every day, we're going to do this. Every day, we're going to do this. You can't leave it to chance. What I propose is that you could do it any time of the day, I suppose. I like nighttime. I think it's good before you put them to bed, but every night. And then you're going to be flexible about this. And some nights you're going to have longer story time. Some nights you're going to have shorter story time. And some nights you're going to have singing night. And sometimes you're going to do the daddy list. And the daddy list is, daddy, you just make a list of all the things that you want to make sure that your children know that they know that they know before they grow up and leave you. What would you put on the list? Man, I got a lot of them. I mean, I want them to know that this world was created in 6 literal days, and on the 7th God rested. Right? I want them to know that the Bible is the inspired Word of God. It is verbally inspired, not in the words which man's wisdom teaches, but with the hope which the Holy Spirit teaches. I want them to know that. I want them to know that there's a real heaven and hell, and inside is a soul, and your soul is going to last for all eternity. I want them to know that the blood of Jesus is the only thing that will wash away sins. I want them to know the conversion examples in the New Testament. I want them to know about marriage and divorce and remarriage, because I know that one day they're going to grow up and marry, and we're going to start this early. Your list, daddy, the daddy list. And some nights in story time, we're going to take one of those things and I'm going to teach it to them. I'm going to teach them the scripture, but I'm teaching the value that accompanies that from Jesus Christ. Now, what I'm going to do tonight now is to go through 6 different people in the Bible. Now, what they have in common is that all of these 6 have qualities which parents today commonly want to give skills they want to give to their children. All right? So we got 6 people, 6 impressive skill sets or qualities, and in all 6 they're lost. All right? All 6 have the impressive qualities. All 6 are lost. Let's draw some lessons. First, Demas. Demas. Philippians 1:24. Wow. This is impressive. Mark, Aristarchus, Demas, Luke, my fellow laborers. Paul said, how would you like to be linked with Paul in the Holy Scriptures? But you get to 2 Timothy chapter 4 and verse 10, and you know what that says. Demas has forsaken. Paul is ready to be offered. He's going to die soon. He says, Demas has forsaken me, having loved this present world. Now, just hang your head on that present world stuff. He loved this present world. You suppose it's wrong to love life here on earth? I understand there was wickedness woven into that, but think about loving life. It's not wrong to love life. He that would love life and see good days, let him refrain his tongue from evil and his lips that they speak no guile. I don't know any of our parents who are in this room, or grandparents for that matter, who wouldn't really, really, who don't really, really want their children to love life. What if they didn't? It's a skill. It's a skill that I want to teach them how to love life. But go ahead and teach to love life without the values of Jesus Christ, and what you end up with is a Demas. Demas had forsaken me because of this present world. We're going to teach them Christ values. Teach them to love life. Teach them how to be happy. After all, Jesus came to give us the abundant life, didn't he? John 10 and verse 10. I got to teach them this value. Ready? Here it is. Doing the right things must always trump happiness. You say, yeah, well, God wants me to be happy. Well, yeah, but there's a fallacy that's woven into that, isn't there? Because it's just simply the fact that if being happy means I'm going to transgress the will of God, I can assure you God does not want you to be happy. I need to teach them to love serving God. And so I'm going to involve them in spiritual family projects. So what if you have a Saturday and this is widow cleaning? Oh, you could do it, 3 W's. Widow window washing Saturday.
And so you pack up the kids in the van. You got brushes and soap and buckets. And what we're going to do is we're going to take Sister Jones and Sister Brown and Sister Smith, and today we're going to go wash their windows. And one of the children may say, Daddy, how much are we going to get paid? Oh, that's your opportunity. No, this is not about money. This is about the Lord. And we're going to go and care for these widows, and we love them, and we want to help them. And they can't get out and wash those windows, but we can. That's what we're going to do. What are you doing? I'm raising my kids. Well, I'm teaching them skills, and they're in school, and they're learning and growing, and I'm helping with homework. But I tell you something, while we're doing that, I'm going to teach them values. I'm going to teach them how to love life. I want to teach them how to love serving the Lord. You make sure that your children, as adults, reflect upon their childhood, and what they remember is gospel meetings, and they remember singings, and they remember youth gatherings, and they remember family Bible time at night. Right? Because that's what our family did. That's just what we did. Jesus said at the Last Supper,

differences in Christian families. Here's a family, they're going to go to Disney World, going to go to Florida. That sounds like a lot of fun. And one family, and what they're going to do is they'll be gone over the weekend. And when the Lord's Day comes, you know, somebody in the family might say, now, aren't we going to go to church? Well, you know, let's just see if we can find one. Maybe we can. I don't know. I guess we could have a Devo in the room. That's what we could do. Now, I'm not here to say it's wrong to ever have a worship in your room. I didn't come to say that, but I'll tell you this. There's a difference in that family and another kind of family. The other kind of family says, hey, let's go to Disney World in July. Now, right now, what we need to do is to go online and find a faithful church near Disney World, right? And we'll get our lodging close to that, so on the Lord's Day, we'll be sure to know where we're going and what time they start, and we'll be ready for that. You know, what's the difference between those two? And the difference is that you teach them to love life, but you teach them Christ's values so that they won't be like Demas, who loved this present world. Take them on a mission trip. Find a time that you can take your kids on a mission trip. Our second character is Cosby. Cosby. Now you go to Numbers chapter 25 for this one. And Cosby's skill is that she stood up for sexual freedom. Now if you don't know Cosby, what happened is that the Israelites in the wandering years, they camp out, and the Moabites, they happen to be camped out by the Moabites. And Balak, who's the king of Moab, he gets real nervous about that because he figures that the Israelites may come over and attack them and defeat them. And so you have this thing with Balaam that goes on. But it's not just that. It's that the Israelites start taking of the idolatry of the Moab. You remember who Moab is, don't you? Moab was one of the children of the incestuous relationship between, I don't even know if you want to say relationship, but you know what I mean, between Lot and his daughters. One of the proceeds of that relationship was Moab. And the Moabites were wicked, desperately wicked, idolatrous people. And now the Israelites camp next to them. And the Israelites start interacting with the Moabites. And before long, the Bible says that they're committing harlotries with them. They're dating them in a sinful way. And apparently it's pretty widespread. And God jerks a knot in it and says, you take the leaders of this movement and you hang them. That gets your attention. And he sends a plague. And God says, I will not put up with this. This is going to stop. I'm telling you something. You talk about sexuality, God's real serious about this. He created it, but he's real serious about it and about the laws that he uses to regulate it. So, Cosby is a Moabite. And Zimri, he's an Israelite. And so they've been seeing one another in this sort of conjugal way. And the Bible says that in the midst of all of this, and God taking his stand and saying, let me tell you what you're going to do. Well, this pair, they come through the camp there where people can see them. And I guess they're arm in arm. And they go into a tent there, presumably for a conjugal visit. Forevermore, Cosby is going to be known as the woman who took a stand for her sexuality, took a stand for it. Incidentally, Phinehas came in because the plague, God's bringing this plague, and he comes in and he takes a javelin, a spear, and he runs through them. Now, he didn't have to run through one and the other. He ran through both of them at one time. And God was pleased with that because what God did was to stay the plague, stop the plague. Now, I want my children to grow up with the skill of being able to stand up for what they believe in. You want that. And in reference to sexuality, I suppose even that would be included. But I can tell you that your children are growing up in a time that, in reference to sexuality, is just really bizarre. This is the Twilight Zone, isn't it? Isn't it? And so we're raising them up in a time when the world is going to be pressuring them to adopt the script. You got to follow the script. And I can tell you, it's not the value of Christianity. So Planned Parenthood, you know, is the greatest abortion provider in the country. And tax dollars, you know, we make sure that happens. And that's about, I mean, you think about how many of the political things going on right now are about sex. How many of the political issues going on, that, and we've never seen the kind of rage and the kind of vicious

viciousness that's going on in government like it is right now, but have you ever thought about how much of it is about sex? And by sex, I mean, in this case, hedonism. I mean, isn't abortion about that? You cannot tell me what I can and cannot do. I'll do what I please, Cosby. It's the Cosby syndrome. I mean, it's the Cosby mentality. You just see if you can stop me. I'm telling you, I'm going to do what I want to do, and that's it. And abortion is about that. Don't be trying to tell me I can't kill my baby. Look, I can do what I want to, right? It's not even a baby after all. It's not a baby until it's born. And then we don't think it's really a baby after if you don't want it. I heard a man say the other day on a radio talk show, he's far to the left, and I never had heard this before. He said, I think what we're going to keep on doing, despite the fact that we have this YZ in the administration, what we're going to keep doing is fight for a woman's right to choose when she's pregnant. I suppose if you have this gender fluidity thing going on, you know what that's about too? The gender fluidity thing is all about Cosby. It's about the Cosby mentality. You can't tell me what I'm going to do. You can't tell me what I'm going to do. I'll do anything I please. And so now, you know, it's just really interesting. You got hospitals now. This is kind of a late thing. And they're birthing the babies in these hospitals, but when they fill out the birth certificate, they leave blank the gender. Because how do you expect to know that? You can't know that. Let the child grow up and tell you what he is or she is. But you don't know just by telling. I'm going to tell you something. This is mankind shaking a fist at God. And God's not going to be mocked, I'll assure you of that. God knew what he was doing. And this is an ultimate, to my mind, this is a rather ultimate expression of rebellion to God. To say that you gave my child a gender, and then what you did in your word is to make obligations which are attached to that gender. But he doesn't have to be, she doesn't have to be that gender. Anything you want to be, and it can change and fluctuate, and so you have this dressing room thing, and a 17-year-old boy could decide one day, I really feel like a woman today. Okay, well, let's celebrate you. Aren't you proud? We're just so proud of you. Because see, you're being true to yourself, and that's the greatest objective in life. Be true to yourself. And come on in the girls' dressing rooms. Is that stupid? Isn't that stupid? What's that about? It's about Cosby. I'm telling you, it's about Cosby. It's about Cosby who marched through with Zimri, her Israelite boyfriend, to say to everybody around, we will too do this, and we won't be stopped. I reckon they were stopped. And I can tell you something else. God's not going to be mocked, and whatever man sows, that's what he's going to reap. And so here we rear our children. And the Cosby, I'm telling you, I'm saying that she had a skill. And I'm not trying to be ugly about that. I'm just saying that she stood up for herself. You want your kids to stand up for what they believe in? Yeah, I do. But in reference to sexuality, we got to get the values right. Now, here's the problem, is that we may be so nervous talking about sex to our children that we may make a real mistake. And I can promise you right now that the world is preaching to them every day, and they got to follow the script. And the script says that you got to be good with homosexuality. Now, if you're not a homosexual, if you're not gay yourself, that's okay, even though it's really popular and you should try this. But even if they don't adhere to becoming homosexual, at least you'd better endorse people who are. Well, the fact of the matter is, you got kids growing up now and they turn this direction, they follow the world, and they expect their Christian parents to endorse it. Do you appreciate the fact? And I'm not trying to salt anybody's wounds here. I know this is awful, but I just want you to turn the light on. Do you appreciate the fact that child may not know this, but what he's asking his parents to do is to forfeit their salvation to endorse his sexuality? Because Romans 1:26 says it's a vile affection, but verse 32 says, those people who practice this are worthy of death, but those who endorse it are also worthy of death, and I cannot do that. So what we're going to teach our children is about standing up for yourself, even in reference to sexuality or whatever it happens to be. You stand up for yourself and what is right. But 1 Corinthians 7 and verse 1 says that to avoid fornication, let every man have his own wife, every woman have her own husband. Hebrews 13 and verse 4 says, marriage is honorable in all, and the bed is undefiled, but whoremongers and adulterers God will judge. What do you do? Keep the lines of communication open with your kids. When you have your
your family Bible time at night, story time. This is a great time as they come up. You better start early about this. And what you need to do early on is to start controlling the entertainment, any kind of entertainment. The computer, I declare to you, if I was the devil, what I would do is to reach through that computer screen and grab the hearts of your children. That's what I do. So what you're going to do in your house, and I'm sure you already are, there mustn't be any online computers in your children's bedrooms at night. You take them up. Take up all the devices. And whatever is online needs to be in a very public place in the house, so anytime your kids are using it. And you put the, I think you should put the blocks on there. I think you should do all of those kinds of things. But you make sure also that when you're watching television or you're watching a movie, you make sure that when they do something that's trashy, you turn it off. And you start that when the kids are little. I mean, we just don't watch trash. We just don't do it. Either we change the channel or we turn it off. I bought the TV. I know how to unplug it, right? What are you doing? I'm training them in how to be successful in life, and I'm training their values. And in that family Bible time, we're going to talk about this. I know you're going to make it age appropriate. Of course you are. And as they get older, the language can be more clear, but you're going to teach them from a time that they're very, very small. Ezra can tell you what adultery is. He doesn't know what he's saying. He just says something about somebody who's a woman that's married and has a boyfriend. That's adultery. What does that mean? He doesn't know what that means, but he can say it. And there'll be a day when he knows what it means. Three, our third person is the rich man of Luke chapter 16, who I believe was probably very good at business. I understand the fact that it doesn't tell you how the rich man, this is the rich man in Lazarus discussion, how the rich man got his money. But most people who get it because of business. You make shrewd business deals. So let's just make that assumption, if you'll just grant me that. But I understand how he used the money too. Shrewd investments, wise investments, made the money, and now he's living a rather ungodly life. He's clothed in purple, and he's wealthy, and he's got the money, but he's away from the Lord. I don't think business is bad. I think business can be a lot of fun, and if you're a man, I've never been a woman, but if you're a man, you love the idea of business, the very idea that I could come up with an idea. And I could make this or produce this, and that I can sell this, and that from all of that I was able to do with the Lord's blessing, now I make money. People buy this. Business, I mean, there's a thrill to business. And business isn't wrong. I mean, you got Matthew chapter 13 and verse 45, and a merchant man seeking goodly pearls, who bought the pearl of great price and sold all that he had and bought it. And that's where that parable ends, because that's what Jesus wanted to teach about how that the kingdom is worth more than anything else. But you can go ahead and play the parable on out in your mind. And so what do you reckon he did with that pearl? I don't suppose it was so he could look at it. He bought the pearl at a great price so he could sell it. Huh? And my point is that business isn't bad. You train your children in this kind of skill. But you better teach Christ's values. What's interesting to me is that Luke 16 is where you read the rich man and Lazarus. But if you spent some time starting with the first verse and read about this unjust steward, this gets really interesting. It's fascinating to me that they're in such close proximity in the same chapter. But you have this steward, and he's a sorry, good-for-nothing kind of fella. And so he does wrong in the business, and the boss fires him. And so he just goes out and thinks, what am I going to do? I don't have a job. I don't want to beg. I don't want to dig ditches. And then he has this brilliant idea. I still know the customers of my old boss, and I'll go to them and I'll get some money. They don't know that I've been fired. They don't know that I'm not still employed. And so he starts hitting up these customers and negotiating. So you owe 100, how about giving me 50? We'll just negotiate this right down. And so it's all cheating. It's all wrong. It's defrauding these people. What's the matter? Well, he was in business, but he didn't have the values. I believe that this discussion is one in which Jesus speaks with sarcasm. If you go through this passage, I'm going to read the key part here. If you go through this and you try to attach teaching to it, you're going to get all mixed up. It'll get all wrapped around the axle. There's no question in my mind that what Jesus was doing was speaking sarcastically. Listen to verse 8 of chapter 16 of Luke. So the master, Jesus says,
when this sorry, good-for-nothing man comes in, he's been defrauding people. And so the master, his former boss, hears about it, commended the unjust steward, because he had dealt shrewdly. For the sons of this world are more shrewd in their generation than the sons of light. They're smarter than Christians. They're smarter than disciples. And I say to you, make friends for yourselves by unrighteous mammon. What? Did that come out of the Lord's mouth? Unrighteous mammon? Material things, money. Unrighteous money. Make a friend of unrighteous money. I'm telling you, he's speaking sarcastically. And then this last part, this is the zinger. That when you fail, they, the unrighteous mammon and the people who support it, that they may receive you into an everlasting home. Really? It's going to be those casino owners. When you fail, you go to them because they can take you to heaven. You know what Jesus is doing? He's speaking sarcastically. I'm telling you, when you teach your children about business, you take them here. You take them here and you talk to them about how that you get the thrill of business and you enjoy making money. And I hope you can do that. But listen, if you lose your soul, what is a man profited? Here's the value of Christ. What's a man profit if he should gain the whole world and lose his own soul? What would a man give in exchange for his soul? Son, I want you to go into business if that's where your heart is. But you remember this. No deal that you will ever make is a good deal if it involved compromising your ethics. It's never a good deal. And I hope to the bottom of my soul, as your daddy, that you never, first of all, that you never violate your ethics in business. But second, that if you ever do, that you never celebrate that because it's against God. You can go to heaven and fail in business, but you can't go to heaven and compromise Christian values. Four, Lot's daughters. The skill I want to ascribe to Lot's daughters is social skills. Social skills. Now, you just use your mind, your imagination on this a little bit. You get Genesis chapter 13. You know the digression of Lot in reference to Sodom and Gomorrah. And so the Bible says that Lot pitched his tent towards Sodom. Then he gets to chapter 19 and he has residence there and he's sitting at the gate. And it's not just that. He raises his children in the cities of Sodom and Gomorrah. That's where they grow up. And all but these two choose their mates. So what's involved in that? Well, they grew up and they went to Sodom High School and they played in the Gomorrah band. You know that was the culture in which they were raised. And despite the fact that Lot is called a righteous man, his wife, I don't know. And what you've got here is these girls who grow up in that culture, and apparently get along pretty good with people. Enough that they court and marry. Enough that when they're warned that you better get out of here now, the Lord's going to bring judgment on the cities of Sodom and Gomorrah. They mock their daddy. We like it here just fine. I want my children to have social skills. But I've got to teach them Christ's values. I want you, honey, to be kind to everybody. I want you to be forgiving. I want you to turn the other cheek, Matthew 5 and 44. I want you to be good to everybody around you, even those who mistreat you. But you must never compromise your values. If being part or friendship with these people means sinful sex, then you can't be part of that group. You can't be part of those friends. If that's the price to pay, if it means the kind of language or gossip or blaspheming the name of God to be part of this culture, this group, you can't. You just can't, because you'll transgress the will of God. Now, who needs to say this to the children? You do. You do. You got to say it, and you got to say it again, and say it when they're young, when they're pliable. If being part of this group of kids means that you got to drink sometimes,
You have to enjoy some alcoholic beverages, intoxicating things, or maybe some drugs, or whatever it happens to be. If you be friends with them and be kind with them, but if you can't do that without compromising the values of Jesus Christ, then you can't. We have a lovely family at West Huntsville. The husband is in missile defense. He's just such a devout Christian. It's just a wonderful family. You'd love them, and they love you. They got three teenagers, two of whom are lovely girls, beautiful girls. And when they went to their public school, and the girls, Mama told the girls when they were going to high school, she said, "Now let me explain something. You won't be popular. I really want you to do well in school. I know you'll make friends. But you need to go ahead and accept right now that you're Christians. And it means you won't be a part of a lot of what they're doing. And you just go ahead and accept the fact that you're not going to be popular here." You think she made a mistake? I don't believe that she did. Here's the fifth character, Korah. And the skill that I want to ascribe to him is the ability to lead people. This is Numbers chapter 16. Now, you wouldn't deny this about Korah. And furthermore, I doubt that any of us in this room would deny that we want our children to grow up and have leadership qualities. And Korah certainly had those. And he had 250 men of renown, well thought of men. They bought into his philosophies, and he comes leading this 250 person group up to Moses and Aaron. "And we think you take too much on yourself. Now you lead Israel because you're holy. Well, look at us. What are we? Aren't we holy?" In other words, what he was arguing was just fallacious. He was a leader, but without godly values. And so what he said was just bogus. He asserted that the reason Moses was the leader was because he was holy, and that was it. "And if everybody is holy, then everybody ought to be equal. Who do you think you are?" But of course, Moses wasn't the leader of Israel because he was holy. He was the leader of Israel because God put him there. Right? Christ's values, interestingly enough, are articulated by a great leader named David. And King David was talking to his son Solomon in 1 Chronicles 28:9. I like this very much because I've never been a king. I don't reckon I'd ever want to be, really, but David was. The kind of power, the kind of wealth, the kind of praise that people pour on David. And so you got to think about leadership here. And he's talking to Solomon. "What would you say to your son, Prince Solomon, who's going to wear the heavy crown? What would you say to him?" And in this text, what David says is this. And I want to share this with you because I want to urge you, when you teach the skill of leadership to your children, may I suggest you teach it like this. "And now, Solomon, my son, know the God of thy father, and serve him with a perfect heart and a willing mind. For the Lord searches the thoughts and understands the hearts. If you seek him, he will be found of thee. If you forsake him, he will cast you off forever." What's that? I'm talking to the next king of Israel, who's going to lead this mighty nation. But who better figure out how to serve the Almighty God? What's that? It's about skills, but you better put the values in there. And that's where Christians are often weak. We emphasize the skills, but we forget to emphasize the values to the degree. I'm telling you that your children ought to grow up not remembering a time that my parents weren't trying to put these values in me. In Ephesians chapter 6, he had this discussion about slaves and how the slaves ought to treat their masters. And then he comes to the masters, and this is about leadership. And he says, "Now you remember that you have a master in heaven." I hope your kids will be leaders. I hope they'll make great leaders for Christ. I hope they'll lead in such a way that reflects that they understand that they've got a master in heaven. You know what that is? It's value. That's a Christian value. Here's the last one, number 6. Cain. I know you're gonna balk at this, but what I want to do with this is assert that Cain was good at religion. I don't have to put "good" in quotes here. I mean, in the context of saying about my boy, I don't know what happened to him. He grew up and he left the church. He left the Lord. And I'm so
grieved about that. And I don't understand, because when he was coming up, you know, he'd make talks in church. And sometimes kids are really good at that. And we teach them skills. Teach them how to wait on the table, you know. Teach them skills. But what if we teach them religion skills without the Christian values? And so 1 John 3 and verse 12 acknowledges that Cain was religious. And that he was, I mean, after all, Cain was offering sacrifice. And he was offering sacrifice to the right God. The only problem was, it wasn't what God asked for. And not as that wicked one Cain who slew his brother. And why did he slay his brother? Because his works were evil and his brothers were righteous. Look, it's not enough to teach your children to be good at religion. You've got to teach the values. And the value is that worship isn't about me. And I'm going to tell you something. We had a youth rally here in this room this past weekend. And one of the things that was said to the kids is that you're about to launch. Going to go to the university somewhere? Are you going to launch into some career somewhere? And I can tell you what you're about to do is to make a decision about what kind of Church of Christ you'll be a part of. Now, when I don't like to use it that way, because when I say Church of Christ, I mean the church that belongs to Jesus to read about in the New Testament. But what I mean was that they're going to, well, you know what I mean. And that one kind is going to be a kind that's entertainment-based, probably really large. And what that's about is it's going to be about a lot of fun. And the other one's going to be different. And they're more conservative. And the preaching, you know, it's not about, let's see how we can make everybody feel good. It's going to be, I mean, I don't mean that to say it won't make you feel good, but the emphasis is going to be, this is about the Lord, not about you. What this is about is not coming together so that we can feel energized. I think you're going to feel energized, but that's sort of a byproduct, isn't it? And if our kids ever get this, if you and I get this confused, where in our worship we sort of dilute it to where we're starting to thinking this is about us, we will fail. It's not about us. And the mistake of Cain, I mean, it wasn't that he wasn't religious. He was pretty good at it. He was offering sacrifice to the right God and all that. And there are a lot of descendants of Cain today. Three things. One, we've got to worship according to the pattern. Jude 3, contend earnestly for the faith. Teach them to worship under two mandates, spirit and in truth, John 4 and 24. And teach them that worship isn't about me. It's about Him. And what does He want, not what do I want? Patrick Henry said this, I've now disposed of all my property to my family. There's one thing more I wish I could give them, and that is faith in Jesus Christ. If they had that, and I had not given them a single shilling, they would have been rich. And if they had not that, and I had given them all the world, they would be poor indeed. I'm glad you're teaching your children and your grandchildren skills. That's a good thing. I want them to do well in life. The point of this lesson is, don't teach them any skill without also teaching them the accompanying value of Jesus Christ, which our Lord would attach to that. You make that more important. You've been so very kind to listen. Have you been to Jesus for the cleansing power? Are you washed in the blood of the Lamb? There's a reality about influencing our children, and that is that it's not just about what I say to them, it's about what I display before them. And am I a Christian? Because if I'm not, the chances that I'm influencing them for the Lord are very, very small. You need to obey the gospel now would be a great time. So I don't have any kids yet. Yeah, one day you may. You need to be the best you can be for them, whoever they are, whenever they're going to come. You need to be the best you can be for them. Repent of your sins and confess Jesus, and we'll baptize you into Christ for the remission of your sins. If you need to be restored tonight, let's get back on the right track. And let's live for Him. And this is a family, and we'll pray with you and for you. We're going to sing a song of encouragement. If you'd like to respond, come as we stand and sing. Amen.

0: The Bible teaches that every person has sinned and falls short of the glory of God. But what exactly is sin? Sin, according to the Bible, is whenever we break God's law. To give you a picture, maybe, imagine you have a bow and an arrow. And while we live our lives, we, in a sense, shoot an arrow at that mark, at God's perfect law. And we miss it, either to the right or to the left, up or down. And when we miss that mark against keeping God's law, we sin. The Bible teaches us that sin separates us from God, so we need to be reconciled to God. But how does that happen? How can we be forgiven of our sins? You know, that's why Jesus came to earth. He left heaven, came to earth, and took his own shot at that bullseye, and he hit it dead center as perfectly as anyone could hit it. Now, Hebrews 4:15 also teaches that while he was tempted in every way that we are, yet he never sinned. And since Jesus never sinned, he didn't deserve punishment for his sins like we do. Romans 6:23 says, "The wages of sin is death." Now, wages are what we earn. We deserve to die for the sins we committed. But the second half of that verse says the free gift of God is eternal life in Christ Jesus. So how can we be reconciled to God where our sins are forgiven and we receive that gift of eternal life? Well, the New Testament teaches a person has to, number one, believe the gospel of Jesus Christ, that Jesus is God, and he shed his blood on a Roman cross to pay that price for our sins. He died, he was buried, and then he resurrected and ascended to heaven to prepare a place for those who will follow him in his word. If a person believes that, they have to repent of their sins, Acts 17:30, confess Christ with their mouth, Romans 10:9 and 10, and finally, be baptized in water for the forgiveness of their sins, Acts 2:38. When a person is baptized, they appeal to God to save them through the resurrection of Jesus Christ, 1 Peter 3:21, and at the same time, they call on the name of the Lord, Acts 22:16.
1: When we think about nighttime, one of the first images that comes to mind is the large full moon shining bright in the darkness. The moon is Earth's nightlight, and by far the brightest object in the night sky, many times brighter than even the brightest stars. While the moon is the luminary that lights up the night, it's interesting and important for us to observe. The moon actually does not produce its own light like the sun does. The sun is composed of gas and ionized atoms that are heated so much that they emit various forms of energy, including the visible light we see on Earth. The moon, on the other hand, is a solid, rocky body with a cold, barren surface. No atmosphere, no liquid water. The moon's surface that we can see quite well, especially through binoculars or telescopes, is simply reflecting light from the sun. Similar to a mountain range off in the distance that we see, not from the light that it emits on its own, but reflecting the sunlight. In contrast to the brightness of the sun, the moon is the lesser light, but the moon truly does rule the night. Within the solar system, the Earth-moon relationship is rather unique. In comparison to the other planets and their moons, our moon has the largest ratio of moon to planet size and diameter to orbital distance. What this means is that the moon has both a larger physical size in relation to Earth and a larger apparent visual size in our sky than any other moon-planet system. These simple relationships provide the foundation for the moon's functional and finely tuned role as Earth's nearest companion. One of the most obvious roles the moon provides is its timekeeping status. As the moon orbits around the Earth, it progresses through a sequence of lunar phases, where the moon's appearance slowly changes by how much it's illuminated by the sun's light. Beginning with the completely darkened new moon phase, this 29.5-day lunar cycle goes through a progression from waxing crescent to first quarter moon to waxing gibbous to its maximum illuminated state at the full moon. Then it begins to diminish into the waning gibbous, the third quarter moon, the waning crescent, and back to a darkened new moon. For many cultures, past and present, the lunar cycle formed an obvious timekeeping foundation by which their calendars could be based. In fact, the words moon and month share etymological origins as the 29.5-day cycle helped define the changing of months. At a more basic level, though, the moon's nightly phases serve as a rhythm for the natural world. Nocturnal behaviors of animals, from insects to birds, to mammals, to even marine species have been linked to the monthly cycle of the moon. Now, the phases of the moon are caused by the relative positioning of the sun, the earth, and the moon. As the moon travels in its orbit, it progresses from being on the same side of the earth as the sun, causing the new moon, to being on the opposite side from the sun, causing the full moon phase. While the orbits of the moon around the earth and the earth around the sun are not exactly aligned, there are specific points where the orbits cross. When the moon passes through these points in its minimum new moon or its maximum full moon phase, Earth is treated to a stunning eclipse event. Lunar eclipses occur only during the full moon phase, where the moon's orbit crosses precisely behind the Earth, passing through its shadow. For several hours, as the Earth's shadow covers the moon, the nighttime side of Earth is treated to the bright full moon turning a dark reddish orange. On the other hand, solar eclipses occur only during the new moon phase, when the moon passes in a precise alignment between the Earth and the sun. Though the sun is 400 times farther away than the moon, and is also 400 times larger than the moon, this exact proportion results in the sun and moon being the same angular size in our sky. The size proportions, along with the precise orbital alignments, allow solar eclipses to be one of the most dramatic natural phenomena experienced. For several hours, the moon creeps in front of the sun, until for a few brief minutes, the sun's bright surface is completely covered by the moon. These few dark moments within a total solar eclipse are the only moments when it is safe to look at the sun without specialized protection. And it's only during this time that you can visually see the upper layers of the sun's atmosphere. Since it requires such a precise alignment, each total solar eclipse is only visible for a few minutes to the region where the moon's shadow casts as it travels across the Earth's surface. For those who are in this narrow strip, the encounter is a full sensory experience. The sky darkens and stars become visible. The temperature drops noticeably by several degrees, and the sounds of nocturnal animal life begin. As a timekeeping element, it is easy to see how the unique experiences of lunar and solar eclipses could be used as markers in history. The consistent and regular presence of the moon cycle forms the foundation for nature's nocturnal cycles, but includes these incredible eclipse events as a punctuation in time. Beyond its effect on time and natural cycles, the moon plays an absolutely vital role for existence and the health of life on Earth. Both the Earth and moon exert a gravitational force on each other. Earth's gravitational force is much stronger and it dominates their interaction, which is why the moon orbits around the Earth. However, the moon's gravity has a crucial impact on Earth, and even in our very lives. If you've ever been to an ocean beach or a coastline, then you have seen the effect of the moon's gravity. The tides. Even though the moon is at a great distance from Earth, approximately 240,000 miles, its gravitational force produces the ocean's tides. Each day, all around the globe, high tides and low tides are seen all along Earth's coastlines. This natural cycle of the ocean's level rising and falling produces positive benefits for life on Earth. Every day, beaches are swept across with incoming and outgoing waters, and these waters bring nutrients from farther out in the ocean for creatures that live in the shallows or the tidal pools. The outgoing tides can serve as a means of cleansing, refreshing the coastal regions. They can take minerals and salts back out to the deeper waters. The tides as a whole benefit from the impact of the circulating currents driven by the daily cycle of the moon's causing of these tides. With over 70% of Earth's surface covered by oceans, the impact that the moon plays directly on life cannot be underestimated. The moon is beautiful to observe, a constant nightly companion. While the moon fulfills its role of lighting the night, it also serves key roles in the cycles of life. The moon has served as a timekeeping element for both animal populations as well as human civilizations throughout history. Through its precise size and orbital alignments, the eclipses have punctuated history with dramatic observational experiences. In its formation of ocean tides, the moon has far-reaching effects for sustaining sea life, influencing coastal conditions, and even affecting the atmospheric conditions. As the only body outside of Earth that man has personally landed on, set foot on, and explored, our relationship to the moon may be greater than any other celestial body. Created by God, the moon has a designed role to support the balance of life here on Earth.

The 11th of the Hebrew Epistle describes faith as the substance of things hoped for and the evidence of things not seen. Because the basis of faith is the testimony of God who cannot lie, faith is the tangibility of as yet unrealized eternal things. Because God's testimony is the only proof necessary for anything, faith, still based on divine truth, is evidence of the as yet unseen. Those who possess such a faith demonstrate it in overt manners, and Hebrews 11 provides the names of at least 16 persons who did so. We are called upon to do the same, for it is impossible to please God in any other way. Our faith is manifested not only by the acknowledgement of the reality and existence of the Almighty, but also by diligently seeking Him. That diligence indicates that the faith of the New Testament is not passive, but active. For knowledge of that promised heavenly country, that faith is renewed every morning. As Paul admonished the Galatian churches, let us not be weary in well-doing, for in due season we shall reap if we faint not.

Hello and welcome to Black and White. I'm Mike Hickson. With me today, as always, John Shannon. And John is a good friend, a faithful preacher, and it is certainly good to be with you today. We're going to be talking about the theme, Why Do People Fall Away? Please stay tuned as we explore this great subject.

0: John, great to be with you today.
1: Mike, thank you, and you're looking good as always, and it's always a delight to be in the presence of a gospel preacher like you are. I say that Mike Hixon is a gentleman and a scholar.
0: Well, I don't know about that, but I would say that you are a great, great man and great friend and great preacher and teacher. And it's just it's a joy for me to be with you and for us to have the opportunity to study together today. John, as we think about why people fall away, I guess first and foremost to understand that we are involved in spiritual warfare. We're fighting the devil. Peter said, be sober. Be vigilant. Your adversary, the devil, walks about as a roaring lion, seeking whom he may devour. Do you think it's possible, John, that we underestimate the deceptiveness and destructiveness of the devil?
1: Yes. First of all, let me, since you mentioned the devil there, in Hebrews, I think it's 2:14, he had the power. He doesn't have the power to possess anybody today. But his influence, along with his disciples. And I'm reminded of the Apostle Paul in Hebrews chapter 3 and verse number 12, I believe it is. Paul says, take heed to yourselves that there be not a evil heart of unbelief departed from the living God. Now, the early Christians, the Jewish Christians, who were about to make a mass deposit back to Judaism, the Hebrew writer wrote this epistle to keep that from happening. And if a person can't fall away, why would the Hebrew writer write, take heed to yourselves?
0: It's great.
1: Lest there
0: great
1: be
0: question.
1: An evil heart or unbelief in departing from the living God. So you can fall. But there are various reasons. And I think Luke describes four reasons.
0: Okay.
1: Three reasons why people fall. Luke 8:11. We won't deal with the whole text, but we have a seed, a sower went out and he sowed seeds. And you have the first one, you have the stolen seed. That's the roadside sower. Then, that's 11 and 12. 13, you have the starved seed. That's the seed of the soil on rocky soil. Then you have the strangled seed. That's the ruined seed. Now, and the last one that Luke describes is the successful seed in rich soil. Now, if you do the math, he speaks of four types of souls, of four types of heart.
0: Mm-hmm.
1: Now, 75% of them were not productive. Only 25% were productive. Now, the stolen seed. Well, what is the stolen seed? That's when they hear, then come the devil. Now watch what it says, and take away the seed. Why? Because if he takes away the seed, now it didn't say to take away the Holy Spirit. No, it said take away the seed.
0: That's right.
1: See, the devil has more sense than a lot of my brethren because they think that the Holy Spirit, he comes to take the Holy Spirit from you. No, he comes to take the seed. Why? Because the seed is the word of God. It's the seed of the kingdom. It's the power of God unto salvation.
0: That's right.
1: It's power to save. And it's a power to sustain.
0: That's right.
1: You see that?
0: I do.
1: Then you have the starved seed. They hear the word with joy and then have no root. Well, what happens when you don't have any root? Oh, boy. Then we have the strangled seed. They hear the word, Mark says in Mark 4:18. They are choked with the cares and the riches of this world. Now, here we are. I just named three of them. That's what usually get us. The cares of this world. Materialism in our country. God has really blessed America. I'm proud to be American. I'm proud to live in America. I know we have some issues, but I wouldn't want to live in another country because there's plenty in America. But sometimes members of the body of Christ, they get greedy and think about the material blessings that we have and ignore the eternal blessings that God has given us in Christ. Now, why do people fall away? Because they're trying to get material blessings, and they're trying to accumulate, and not only for themselves, for the children. And we have brought up a whole society in America where we are just materialistic minded, even in the church of our Lord. Well, what are we going to do about it? I think the only thing that we can do is keep preaching and teaching God's word and show them that material blessings are fine, worldly possessions are fine, but we have to be very careful not to elevate the material blessings over the spiritual blessings. And many of our members will forsake the assembly, they won't do evangelism, they won't do personal work. They would do many things just to so-called get the almighty dollar. And then, I like what Paul said. I want to use a little scripture here. Paul said in 1 Timothy 6,
0: that's right,
1: 9 through about 10, he says, we brought nothing into this world, and it's certain we'll carry nothing out. Having food and raiment, be there with content. Then he said, for the love of money is the root of all evil. There's nothing wrong with money. But the love of it.
0: That's right.
1: Some people do anything to get it. But we do have some people in the Church of Christ who have money. They had them in Paul's day when Paul wrote to Timothy. He had some rich people back there because he says in chapter 6 and verse 17, charge them that are rich in this world that they be not high-minded, nor trust in uncertain riches, but in a living God who giveth us all things to enjoy, that they do good and be rich in good works.
0: That's right. That's
1: now,
0: right. That's the key.
1: Now, how rich are you? Well, then we have the successful seed.
0: Let me just maybe hit the pause button for a minute, John, because I think you touched on some really important things, and you talked about materialism and money, and you know those things. While there are a lot of people in the world today think that those things will satisfy them, that they will fill that void in their lives, and you know, here's what Solomon said back in Ecclesiastes chapter 5. He said, "He who loves silver will not be satisfied with silver." And the idea is the more you have, the more you want. Now, you cited 1 Timothy chapter 6 where Paul said, we brought nothing into this world. It is certain.
1: Certain.
0: We can carry nothing out. Look, you came with nothing. You're leaving with nothing. And yet, we allow the world and materialism and money to encroach upon our spiritual values, our spiritual lives. And, you know, sometimes we pay a heavy price. I think it's interesting in Luke chapter 12, when Jesus said, take heed and beware of covetousness, a man's life consisteth not in the abundance of the things he possesses. All right? But you look around today and you think about even in the church, if we're not careful, we allow those things to crowd out, choke out the Word of God. And what becomes paramount in life? Well, it's about me, myself, and I. And you know, in Luke 12, when Jesus made that statement, he told a parable about a rich farmer. And in that context, six times he uses the personal pronoun I, four times my. It's all about, you know, what I want, what, you know, it's my stuff, it's me, myself, and I. And the bottom line was, this guy, it was all about the here and now. He forgot about heaven. And Jesus said, you know, this night your soul is going to be required of you. And John, I think if we're not careful, the devil is, he is deceptive. He is, to me, probably the best advertiser that I've ever read about. The only difference is he's engaged in false advertising.
1: That's right.
0: He'll promise you the world, but he never delivers.
1: Never delivers.
0: And so, you know, know, here's a guy that says, you know, business is booming. I'm going to pull my barns down. I'm going to build greater. There I'll bestow all my fruits and goods. Say to my soul, soul, you have many goods laid up for many years. Eat, drink, and be merry. And God said, you fool. Tonight, your soul is required of you. Now, John, I wonder about, I wonder how many folks have been lulled asleep by the devil. You know, maybe they've heard the word of God. Maybe they've been receptive to the word of God, as you said just a moment ago from Luke chapter 8. But the world encroached upon their spiritual values, and they got sucked back into it. And Jesus said, Jesus talked about him who was rich for himself, but not rich toward God.
1: Not rich toward God.
0: And you, and that's what you were talking about just a minute ago.
1: That's exactly right. And Jesus also said, what does it profit a man?
0: That's it.
1: Are you listening? That gain the whole world and lose his soul, or what would you give in exchange for your soul? In 1913, Michael, were you here in 1913?
0: I think that was just a few days before I came into the world.
1: Well, that was a man
0: into the world.
1: John Pierpont Morgan. You may not know him as that name, but he's called J.P. Morgan. He was born in 1875 and died in 1913 in Rome. And someone asked a gentleman, said, Mr. Pierpont Morgan died, how much did he leave? The old gentleman said he left every bit.
0: Left it all.
1: He left it all. Now watch this. He left it all. And we always want to ask the question, how much did he leave? That's the question. Did he leave his wife in good shape? Did he leave his family in good shape? How much did he leave? Well, he left it all. Well, they never asked this question. What is their new address?
0: Oh, that's a good question.
1: How can we contact this person now? Since he was so famous, and David talks about it in Psalm about individuals leave so forth, and they want to put their name on stuff while they're here. No good. Now, what would you give in exchange for your soul? Because I often tell my wife, I say, you know what? I'm kind of like Solomon. In Ecclesiastes 2:8 and following, Solomon says, I hate all my labor. Under the sun, I hate it. Why? He's because I'm going to leave everything that I work for here. And who knows whether to be a wise man or fool.
0: That's right.
1: They'll get it.
0: That's right. And think about this, John. You mentioned Matthew 16, verse 26, when Jesus said, what shall it profit a man if he shall gain the whole world, lose his own soul? Let's just say, hypothetically, let's just say that somebody could gain the world at the expense of their soul. So you trade your soul for the world. Now, in today's time, we can't gain, quote unquote, the whole world. But there are a lot of folks that have sizable empires. They've got a lot of stuff. Here's the trouble with that transaction. Number one, it is an inexcusable loss. You know, the Bible says God would have all men to be saved and come to the knowledge of the truth. You didn't value your soul enough to put your trust in the Lord and follow him. I think a second problem with that is it is an irrevocable loss. You think about, you know, there are some things that we lose financially. We can't ever get it back. You know, there's no hope to get a return on that investment. It's gone forever. But then, it's an inexcusable loss, because why would you barter with your soul?
1: Here's another thing I see. We talk about these different souls. But I think even in the Church of our Lord, we need to prioritize.
0: I think you're right. I think you're
1: right. We need to put first things first. Jesus said, seek ye first the kingdom of God and his righteousness, and all this other stuff be added to you. Now, I often ask myself, if what happened to Job And Job, have you ever read Job chapter 1, 2, and 3, the entire 42 chapters of Job? Job lost something. Job lost his family. He lost his friends. He lost his farm. He's lost his flock. He lost, you name it. But the Lord kept his female. And Job made a statement that's always fascinated me. He didn't know what was happening to him. He says, Lord, give it, Lord, take away, blessed be the name of the Lord. All my point of time is going to wait till my change comes. And his wife said, why don't you just curse God and die? And Job said in Job 2:10 there, the good and the positive, or the good and the bad in life. And he says, he was very, I would say, critical of his wife, but you have to look at something. His wife was very frustrated because she had to go to the funeral of all these children to her that she had. That was heartbreaking.
2: Sure.
1: Now, she wanted to give up, but Job lost his fame, his family, his flesh, his fortune, but he did not lose his faith.
2: That's

0: you and God said to him, have you considered my servant Job? Which says something about the character of Job. But the devil didn't care about Job.
1: No.
0: And you know what? The devil doesn't care about us. That's what people don't understand. You know, here's Job bearing 10 children. That would be heartbreaking. I remember years ago, John, a friend of mine died. He was 19, and I was just I was 20 at the time. And just a tragedy. And so we went to the funeral that day. It was in November of the year. It was cold. It was raining. And overcast skies, just a dreary, nasty day. And John, I remember standing out. They had a graveside service, and you know, we're standing out in the rain or out in that horrible weather, and the preacher is talking about this buddy of mine, and his daddy was crying his eyes out. My buddy's daddy was inconsolable, and that was heartbreaking. And all these years later, I still remember that like it was yesterday. And here we are, hearts breaking, and I can just imagine the devil over there going, got another one, got another. Do you think the devil has compassion when we lose a loved one?
1: No,
0: he doesn't care. Matter of fact, the devil's intent is to destroy. He wants to destroy us, and he's destroyed a lot of folks. And so, you know, again, to maintain, you talked about priorities. You remember back in Ecclesiastes, you talked about Ecclesiastes, and you said that you had a conversation with your wife about Ecclesiastes chapter 2. Well, you know what strikes me about Solomon is the fact that he had the opportunity to really place life under a microscope and evaluate things from this from the vantage point of human affairs. And you look at everything Solomon had. He had power. He was the king over Israel.
1: Right.
0: I mean, can you imagine? You are the king. Man, that carries a lot of clout. And then not only was he powerful, but he was popular. You know, in verse 16 of chapter 1, he said, I've attained greatness. The queen of Sheba came from the ends of the earth to hear the wisdom of Solomon. She said, the half hasn't been told. Man, this guy was something. I mean, we talk about people who are wealthy today. And some people are very famous. Well, Solomon was powerful, and he was popular. Everybody knew Solomon. Then you turn over to chapter 2, he talks about all of his possessions. Can you imagine being able to go into a store, John? Let's just say that you can go into any store you want, whatever you see, you can buy it. That's the kind of capital that he had at his beck and call. And he talked about, you know, I made my works great, I built houses, I planted myself vineyards, I had gardens and orchards. I mean, he had all this stuff. And then, down in verse 10, he talked about his pleasure. He said, whatever my eyes desired, I didn't withhold from them. He had it all. But then, listen to what he said down in verse 17. Now you think, okay, if we were to sit down with somebody and say, all right, if you could have power and popularity, you could have any, you know, just any and everything you wanted by way of material possessions, pleasure untold, all you got to do is sign on a dotted line. What do you think, people? I think that's sign. Man, do you think that'd make you happy? Sure I do. Here's what Solomon said, verse 17. Therefore, in light of all this, I hated life.
1: I hated life.
0: I hated it. Hated it. Why? Because he was focusing on things that will not, would not satisfy. And you know, when he got to the end of his studies, he said, here's the conclusion of the whole matter. All right, let me just put it all into perspective. Here's what life's all about. Fear God, keep his commandments. This is the whole duty of man. This is man's all. We miss that in this world. We miss it in the church. We're chasing the wind. We're chasing something that we will never catch. And you know, you remember Jesus said in John chapter 10, I have come that they might have life and have it more abundantly. The Lord is the only one that can really give you an abundant life, a happy life, a satisfied life. And going back to 1 Timothy chapter 6, where you read a minute ago, Paul said, godliness with contentment is great gain.
1: Godliness.
0: That's it. You know, if we were to ask people today, all right, are you happy, contented, satisfied with life today? How many people do you think would say genuinely happy?

0: happy, genuinely satisfied and content. I think a lot of folks, you know, they're looking for contentment and happiness in all the wrong places.
1: That's exactly right. And since we mentioned in that, Mike, the Hebrew writer says Moses, choosing rather to suffer affliction with the people of God, rather than get it now, please listen, to enjoy the pleasures of sin for a season. Listen, we like pleasure in America, and there's nothing wrong with it, but the pleasure of sin is bad.
0: That's right.
1: And apparently, sin is pleasurable.
0: Sure.
1: You enjoy sin, but it's only for a season.
0: That's right. That's right. And so, you know, in 1 Timothy chapter 6, I think Paul, in 1 Timothy chapter 6, really, is laying down a recipe for a quality life. Now, you know, there are a lot of people in the world today, they're reaching after quantity in life. People want to live a long life. Well, you know, I'd like to live a long life, and I'm grateful for the years that I've been blessed with. But there's something to be said for quality in life. And there are a lot of people today, they don't have a quality life. And the reason is because, as you said a minute ago, they're looking for happiness, they're looking for satisfaction in all the wrong places. And Paul said, look, you want a quality life, here it is, godliness with contentment.
1: It's godliness.
0: And you know, Paul said in Philippians chapter 4, I have learned in whatever state I'm in, therein to be content. Contentment is something we learn. You got to learn it. And how you do that? Well, this book right here teaches us where genuine joy and happiness reside. We ask the question, why do people fall away? You just read Luke 8. There are a lot of reasons why people fall away. And, you know, the devil is in the business of destroying. You know, he's in the business of destroying souls. God's in the business of saving souls. And the question, you know, today's election day. People going to the polls. Well, you know, you got to cast a vote. And really, when it comes to your salvation, you got to cast a vote.
1: That's right.
0: You know, you're either going to vote, you're going to vote the ticket for life, or you're going to vote on the ticket that leads to death.
1: And see, there's no, in the election that's going on today, you may not vote. You have, well, I don't have to vote, and I'm not going to vote. But when it comes to life, and on the other side, you're going to make a choice. Moses told the children of Israel, Deuteronomy, you need to make a decision today. Choose. Joshua said the same thing.
0: That's
1: choose.
0: Right. That's right.
1: You need
0: That's
1: to
0: right.
1: make a decision. Now, are you making a decision to live a godly life with contentment? And have you prioritized and said, you know, seek ye first the thing, the kingdom of heaven and its righteousness, and all these other things will be added to you. It's like this, Mike. When I was a boy coming up, you would go to the store in the country and say you buy bologna. And it was reasonable. And you buy, say, 2 pounds of it. And they said, now, since you brought the meat here, just look in the barrel lid and you get all the crackers you want. But see, God is saying, seek ye first the kingdom of God and his righteousness, and the rest of the stuff is crackers.
0: Well, that's good. That's good.
1: So we have to, I think we need to have this impressed on our hearts that heaven, the metaphysical realm, is nothing like the physical realm. In the physical realm, we have time, we have a beginning and end. But in the metaphysical, there's no, it's endless. And that's where we want to go. Paul said, though the outward man perish, you're going to die, yet the inward man is renewed day by day. 2 Corinthians 4, verse 16 through 18. So what are we looking for? What are we looking for? What are you looking for? What do you want out of life? I would hate to see members of the body of Christ struggle, and it's hard for them to come to service. They really don't want to come. They have divided loyalty. Well, I'll say this to you, and with love in my heart, don't go to hell second class. If you're going to hell, go first class. What do you mean? See, if you're going to try to serve God with divided loyalty, you're going to go to hell. But you're going to go to hell second class.
0: That's right.
1: Why don't you just go out there in the world and go to hell first class?
0: And you know, the beauty of Scripture is God, His desire is that all men be saved and come to the knowledge of the truth. John, our time's gone. Hate to say that, but appreciate so much being with you today, and thank you for being with us. We appreciate you, and we hope to see you back here again next week. Until then, may the Lord bless and keep you.

0: today. No matter what else is happening in the world.
1: Always good news. 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
2: Welcome to Good News Today, the program where you will always find good news, no matter what else is happening in the world. I'm Jim Dearman, your host for Good News Today. Thanks so much for joining us here in the Good News Room, where we take you back in time with our surroundings and back to the timeless Word of God with our teaching. And today, that teaching in our devotional time, with which we begin every program, comes from Luke chapter 18, the parable of the Pharisee and the publican. Chapter 18 of Luke, we'll be looking at verses 9 through 14. So get your Bibles open there, if you would, and be ready to read along and study along with us while I tell you what else is coming your way on the program today. Following our devotional time, Leroy Dedman comes along with an excellent Leaving a Legacy segment where he urges us to learn by example. You will not want to miss that. David Smith comes along a little bit later with another Be Ready Always segment where he deals with how we answer those who contend that once we're saved, we are always saved. And then, in our final segment today, our G&T Q&A, we deal with a question about Mark 9, verse 1, that some who are standing here, Jesus said, will not taste of death till they've seen the kingdom of God come with power. Well, there are those who claim that that didn't mean the kingdom came right away, that that has application to something other than the church coming into existence. How will we address that? Well, we'll address it, as always, from the Word of God. The premillennial theory is what we'll deal with there as we answer that question. And specifically, the question is, was Mark 9, verse 1 fulfilled in the transfiguration, where Jesus was transfigured with Moses and Elijah? Now, some erroneously contend that that was the case, but the Bible says otherwise, and we'll give you some detail in our answer on that. So we are so glad that you are with us today, and we hope you have your Bibles open now and ready to read the parable of the Pharisee and the publican, Luke chapter 18, verses 9 through 14. Also, he spoke this parable to some who trusted in themselves that they were righteous and despised others. Two men went up to the temple to pray, one a Pharisee and the other a tax collector. The Pharisee stood and prayed thus with himself, God, I thank you that I'm not like other men, extortioners, unjust, adulterers, or even as this tax collector. I fast twice a week. I give tithes of all that I possess. And the tax collector, standing afar off, would not so much as raise his eyes to heaven, but beat his breast, saying, God, be merciful to me, a sinner. I tell you, this man went down to his house justified rather than the other. For everyone who exalts himself will be humbled, and he who humbles himself will be exalted.

0: We are back for the study portion of our devotional time. Hope you have your Bible still open to Luke chapter 18, where we have read the parable of the Pharisee and the publican, as it's often called. The New King James refers to him as a tax collector. They are one and the same. The publican was a tax collector. And both these men were, of course, under the old covenant, the Jewish covenant. We'll speak more about that in relation to prayer in just a few moments. But they went up to the temple, of course, which was what they would have done under the Mosaic dispensation. We, of course, live under the Christian age now. But they went up to the temple to pray. And Jesus says one was a Pharisee. Well, they were those who were strict observers of the law. The whole idea of being a Pharisee is to be one who is separate. And many times self-righteous, as was the case with this man here. The other was a lowly tax collector, one who was despised by his own people, viewed as a traitor to the Jews because he was collecting taxes for the Roman oppressors, for that oppressive government. And so tax collectors, or publicans as they were also called, were looked down upon by their fellow Jews. Well, the Pharisee, verse 11, stood and prayed thus with himself. Now that's an important consideration. Notice he prayed thus with himself. And so he's not concerned about anyone else. He's basically talking to himself, although he's telling God about himself rather than petitioning God on behalf of himself. And basically extolling his virtues to God, as if God did not know all about the man to begin with. He prayed thus with himself. Here's what he prayed. God, I thank you that I am not like other men. Extortioners, unjust, adulterers. And then he looks down upon the tax collector and says, or even as this tax collector. And then he gets into specifics. I fast twice a week. I give tithes of all that I possess. Well, that's well and good. He was actually fasting more often than was required under the law of Moses. Fasting twice a week, giving tithes of all that he possesses. Well, that prayer that was very self-oriented, obviously, consists of 33 words in the New King James translation. And now we get to a prayer that consists of just seven. Seven words. The tax collector, standing afar off, would not so much as raise his eyes to heaven, but beat his breast, saying, and here are those seven words, God, be merciful to me, a sinner. God, be merciful to me, a sinner. And notice, he was standing afar off. He did not feel worthy to even be in close proximity to the Pharisee. And in that situation, just simply stood afar off, wouldn't raise his eyes heavenward, but simply beat his breast, saying, God, be merciful to me, a sinner. Well, how does Jesus assess this situation? Well, he assesses it in this way. Verse 14. I tell you, this man, the tax collector obviously, went down to his house justified rather than the other. For everyone who exalts himself will be humbled, and he who humbles himself will be exalted. You know, this statement of Jesus and the lesson that he draws from this parable is another reminder of something that absolutely permeates the scripture, Old Testament and New, and that is that pride goes before destruction and a haughty spirit before a fall, and that those who are truly among the blessed are those who are genuinely poor in spirit, humble of heart. You remember the Beatitudes the Lord gave in the Great Sermon on the Mount? How do they begin? Blessed are the poor in spirit, for theirs is the kingdom of heaven. Verse 3 of Matthew 5. The next verse, verse 4, says, blessed are those who mourn, for they shall be comforted. And the context there indicates blessed are those who mourn over their sins, just as this tax collector was mourning over his sins. Blessed are those who mourn over their undone condition. Blessed are those who are little in their own eyes, who recognize their total dependence upon the God of heaven. There's another Old Testament passage that is very pertinent to this matter here and reminds us of how humility permeates both Old and New Testament writings. Isaiah chapter 66, verses 1 and 2. Thus says the Lord, heaven is my throne, and earth is my footstool. Where is the house that you will build me, and where is the place of my rest? For all those things my hand has made, and all those things exist. There's the majesty and the sovereignty of God. But then, after saying, says the Lord, this statement is made in verse 2 of Isaiah 66. But on this one will I look, on him who is poor and of a contrite spirit and who trembles at my word. Isn't that a wonderful statement that reminds us of how imperative it is that we remain genuinely humble in the sight of God? You remember back in 1 Samuel 16, verse 7, when God, through Samuel, was selecting a successor to Saul, the first king of Israel, and he said there, you don't look, God doesn't look on the outward appearance. God looks upon the heart. And this parable we briefly studied today reminds us of how vitally important it is that our attitude be as it should be in the sight of God and before our fellow men, and that we truly humble ourselves in the sight of the Lord and let him lift us up. Well, that's all the time we have for our devotional time. Time now for us to learn by example. That's the thrust of this Leaving a Legacy segment that's coming your way with Leroy Dedman right now.
1: What do you think about the statement, don't you do as I do, but as I say? Well, while we must say it right, we must also do it right. Young people coin the phrase, if you talk the talk, you must walk the walk. The power of example was brought to my attention lately by my 3-year-old great-granddaughter. She was in the car with me and Jane, and I was stopped at a traffic light. And she said, Granddaddy, you can go. The light's green. Well, we smiled, and Jane said, well, what does red mean? She said, red means stop. Well, I thought that's pretty good for a 3-year-old. So I said, Michaela, what does yellow mean? She says, yellow means go faster. Well, nobody had told her that. So she obviously surmised it by watching the reaction of those driving. Now, keep in mind, that's the first time she had ridden with me. So she didn't get that from me. You know, children are like that, as most of what they learn in early childhood is by watching the actions of others. This could be the secret as to why many of our children do not turn out like we expect. Their respect of God and the church is formed by what they see and not by what they hear altogether. Or maybe what they hear away from the church building. Have you ever thought about the lesson they receive on the way home from worship when they hear their parents criticize the preacher and the elders or even the song leader? Early impressions often make a permanent conclusion in the minds of our children. And this may not even reflect itself until they leave home and are away from the rule of their parents. Do you remember the poem by Edgar A. Guest? I'd rather see a sermon than hear one any day. I'd rather one should walk with me than merely tell the way. The eye's a better pupil, more willing than the ear. Fine counsel is confusing, but example is always clear. And the best of all the preachers are the men who live their creeds. For to see a good put in action is what everybody needs. I can soon learn how to do it if you will let me see it done. I can watch your hand in action, but your tongue too fast may run. And the lectures you deliver may be very wise and true, but I'd rather get my lesson by observing what you do. For I may misunderstand you and the high advice you give, but there's no misunderstanding how you act and how you live. When I see a deed of kindness, I am eager to be kind. When a weaker brother stumbles and a strong man stands behind, just to see if he can help him, then the wish grows strong in me to become as big and thoughtful as I know that friend to be. And all travelers can witness that the best of guides today is not the one who tells them, but the one who shows the way. One good man teaches many, men believe what they behold. One deed of kindness noted is worth 40 that are told. Who stands with men of honor, learns to hold his honor dear. For right living speaks a language to which everyone is clear. Though an able speaker charms me with his eloquence, I say I'd rather see a sermon than hear one any day. You know, preachers are often admonished, you need to practice what you preach. And rightly so. But let me ask you a question. Can I preach what you practice? Some preachers would get fired if they did.
0: Well, our thanks to Leroy Dedman for another excellent Leaving a Legacy segment. I love that question with which he ended. Can I preach what you practice? You know, he talked about practicing what you preach, but then that very penetrating question, can I preach what you practice? That's a sobering question indeed. Well, coming up, it's our Be Ready Always segment with David Smith, but before we get to that, we want to take a brief break to give you some very important contact information. We do want to hear from you. We'll be right back. You may have questions or comments about Good News Today. We'd like to hear from you. Or if you would like to receive free Bible study materials, please contact us. 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
0: 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We'd like to hear from you. Hearing from our viewers is always good news to us. Well, what about the idea that once you're saved, you're always saved? In another excellent Be Ready Always segment, David Smith tells us how to answer that error, and that's coming your way right now.
3: But sanctify the Lord God in your hearts, and be ready always to give an answer to everybody that would ask you of the reason of the hope that is within you, yet with meekness and fear. 1 Peter 3, verse 15. Hi, I'm David Smith, and this is Be Ready Always. Have you ever been in a religious conversation with someone, like we all have, surely, and someone says, did you know that once I become a Christian, I can pretty much do whatever I want to do? Because once I've been saved, no matter what I do, I can never fall from the grace of God. And maybe one of the verses that people have used to try to justify the idea of once saved, always saved, is John chapter 10, verses 27 and 28. Here's what Jesus said in that passage. Jesus said, "My sheep hear my voice, and I know them, and they follow me. And I give them eternal life, and they shall never perish, neither shall anyone snatch them out of my hand. My Father who has given them to me is greater than all, and no one," verse 29, "is able to snatch them out of my Father's hand." Jesus said, nobody can snatch a sheep out of the Father's hand, so that means that once a person has been saved, no matter what he does, no matter how many sins he commits or what kinds of sins he commits, that means he can never be lost, right? Is that what Jesus is saying? Let's take a look together at John 10, these verses, and see whether or not we can discern what Jesus is saying, so that way the next time someone asks, we'll be ready to give an answer. In John 10, let's do a couple of things. The first thing we want to do is we want to take a pencil or a pen and we want to underline every time we see the word sheep. Now, we may not have to do it every time, but at least once we want to underline sheep so that we can understand who Jesus is talking about. Sheep. My sheep hear my voice. They follow me. So there'd be a reference to the sheep. And he's been talking about sheep all through this chapter. So my sheep hear my voice. Underline the word sheep. Sheep is talking about what is internal, not what is external. So sheep is inside, man is external. And what Jesus is doing in this passage is considering the external threats to His fold. See, notice, my sheep hear my voice, I know them, they follow me, I give them eternal life, they shall never perish, neither shall any one or man pluck them or snatch them out of my Father's hand. Sheep are one thing, the men are another thing. In this passage, Jesus is simply saying that nobody from the outside is able to reach into God's fold and take somebody out of God's fold. For example, Satan or another man. Nobody can take and reach into God's fold and pull them out. They cannot do that as long as the sheep are hearing Jesus and following Him, as long as they're doing that. But the external threat is not greater than the power of God to preserve His fold. That's what Jesus is saying. Another thing we want to do in this passage is to notice what the conditions are for the sheep. In verse 27, He says, I know them, they follow me, they shall never perish. My Father who's given me is greater than them all. My sheep hear my voice. They know me. That's why the Father is able to preserve them, because they're doing something. Let's underline in verse 27, hear, and then in verse 27, follow. What we want to observe is that the responsibility of the sheep is to hear what God says and to keep on following Him. Both of these carry the idea of they keep hearing my voice, they keep on following me. Well, let's reverse that. What if the sheep stop hearing the voice of Jesus? And what if they stop following? Can a man then pluck them out of the Father's hand? Well, yes. No man is able to pluck a sheep out of the Father's hand. Nobody from the outside can do that as long as the sheep continues to hear and follow the Master, the chief shepherd and bishop of souls. Nobody can do that. So hearing and following are conditions. And as long as those conditions are being met, as long as a person is doing that, then he'll be in the Father's fold and nobody from the outside can pluck him out. The next question would be this. Can a sheep be lost? And the answer is yes. In Luke chapter 15, in verses 3 through 7, we actually have a parable given of a lost sheep, where Jesus says a man goes out to find the lost sheep and brings it back in, and there's great rejoicing in heaven in the presence of the angels. But the point is that sheep can be lost, and Jesus even once commissioned His disciples to go preach to the lost sheep of the house of Israel. Can sheep be lost? Yes. Will they be lost if they keep hearing and following Jesus? No. But if they stop hearing and they stop following Jesus, then somebody can take them out of the Father's hand. But as long as they continue to follow Jesus, as long as they keep hearing His voice and doing what He says, nobody can pluck them out of the Father's hand. In this passage, Jesus is just simply saying that nobody is more powerful than the Father. But the sheep have a responsibility too, and sheep can be lost, meaning that once a person is saved, he's not automatically always saved. He will only be saved as long as he keeps on hearing and following the voice of his Savior. Now we're ready to give an answer. I'm David Smith, and this is Be Ready Always.
0: Our thanks to David Smith for another excellent Be Ready Always segment. Coming up, it's our G&T Q&A, our Bible question and answer. But again, we want to take a break before we get to that final segment to once again give you the contact information we gave you earlier. We do want to hear from you. We'd like to enroll you in our free Bible correspondence course. So many have enrolled. It's a great study based strictly upon the Bible and the Bible alone. So make sure you get this information and let us hear from you. We'll be right back. You may have questions or comments about Good News Today. We'd like to hear from you. 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Our mailing address is Good News Today, P.O. 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That's 1-877-384-7221. We'd like to hear from you. Hearing from our viewers is always good news to us. We're back for our final segment. Incidentally, we want you to be sure to visit our website if you possibly can. We'd like to have you visit our website and sign our guest book while you're there. That's gnttv.org. And we want you to like us on Facebook and follow us on Twitter. Well, here's our question. We alluded to it earlier. Was Mark 9:1 fulfilled in the Transfiguration, as some contend? Well, who does make that contention? Well, the premillennialists make that contention, because you see, the premillennial idea is that the kingdom has not come, that it is still in the future. And yet they have a problem dealing with that when we read Mark 9:1, which says, "Assuredly I say to you that there are some standing here who will not taste death till they see the kingdom of God present with power." Some who are standing here who will not taste death till they see the kingdom of God present with power? Well, that means that either the kingdom of God is present, and that's the church. The kingdom and the church are one and the same, as we've talked about often. Either the kingdom has come, or there's some people walking around here on earth who would make Methuselah look like a newborn baby, and he lived 969 years. But you see, the premillennialists try to tell us that, well, no, this was fulfilled in the transfiguration scene, because they go to a parallel passage to Mark 9:1, which is Matthew 16:28, which says the same thing Jesus said in Mark 9:1. "Assuredly, I say to you, there are some standing here who shall not taste death till they see the Son of Man coming in His kingdom." And then that is followed by the transfiguration scene in chapter 17 of Matthew, where Jesus took the three disciples, Peter, James, and John, to the mountain, and there He was transfigured along with Moses and Elijah. Well, they claim, though, that was fulfilled then, Mark 9:1 and Matthew 16:28, which is a parallel passage, that was fulfilled in the Transfiguration. And they go to 2 Peter 1, verses 16 through 18, to try to prove that. That says, "For we did not follow cunningly devised fables when we made known to you the power and coming of our Lord Jesus Christ, but we were eyewitnesses of His majesty." They say, oh, there it is. "We were eyewitnesses of His majesty." Isn't that the kingdom? And then Peter goes on, "For He received from God the Father honor and glory, when such a voice came to Him from the excellent glory, 'This is My beloved Son, in whom I am well pleased.' And we heard this voice, which came from heaven, when we were with Him on the mountain." And so we have the prophetic word confirmed. And he goes on. Well, this passage in 2 Peter 1:16 through 18 about the transfiguration has nothing to do with Mark 9:1 or with Matthew 16:28, the parallel passage. The passage in 2 Peter 1:16 through 18 is just simply showing that Peter and James and John were convinced by that scene that it's not Moses, the law of Moses, or Elijah the prophets, but it's Jesus that they were to hear. In other words, He has all authority. But that has absolutely no connection whatsoever with the statement that the kingdom of God would come with power. It came when the Holy Spirit came, and the Spirit came on Pentecost. That's when the kingdom came. Acts chapter 2. Thanks for being with us.

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Do you have a congregational website? If you don't, if you're enrolled in the House to House, Heart to Heart program, we'll design it for free. 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

Hello, my name is Roy Knight for Let's Study the Bible Together. Today we will pick up with Acts chapter 25 and begin in verse 13 and go down to the end of the chapter. Remember the last time that we were together that Festus had come into power, and you remember that he, seeing Paul in prison, wanted to find out what was going on. We remember that whenever he goes up to Jerusalem, that the Jews had a petition against him and wanted to really find him guilty. Later on, that they would all go down to Caesarea, and Paul would stand before Festus and also the Jews. And you remember eventually that it came down to the point where Paul would appeal to Caesar. This is where we will pick up in Acts chapter 25 and in verse 13. Notice here that it says that after some days that King Agrippa and Bernice came to Caesarea to greet Festus. So we have Festus who was coming into power, then we have King Agrippa. Now we've already seen King Agrippa before. However, that was King Agrippa the first. This is King Agrippa the second, and also Bernice, and they are coming in to welcome Festus at this time and to spend some time with him to get to know him better. Now, I want us to look at these two people, King Agrippa the second and Bernice. King Agrippa the second was the last of the Herodian line. Now, we've heard a lot about the Herods before, but he was the last in that line. He and his sister, Bernice, had another sister, Drusilla, and all of them were the great-grandchildren of Herod the Great. It was this Herod, Herod the Great, who sought to kill Jesus whenever he was a child. This comes from Burton Kaufman. I want you to be mindful of what I just said. At the very beginning, notice that I had mentioned that King Agrippa II, he was the last of that line, and his sister, Bernice. Whenever we're looking at King Agrippa II, this is actually his sister that is here by him. Now, when we're considering King Agrippa II, he was appointed governor about 48. We can also see him as well as he begins to come to power. He has a position of a kingship over the Tetrarchy of Philip in A.D. 54. In the Great War between 66 A.D. and 70 A.D., he sides with the Romans, and after that, he is confirmed in his kingdom, and he lives to about 100 A.D. And so we see here is a man of great power. He is fortunate in many ways that he sides with the Romans, because the Romans are the great power at that time, and so he solidifies that power. And so whenever we see him coming down to visit with Festus, he is coming to kind of look over the situation and to greet him. When we think about Bernice, remember that Bernice is actually his sister. And we think, well, that's a little strange. And it is. Whenever Bernice was 16, she had already been married twice. First to Alexander of Alexandria, and then to her uncle Herod, who was the king of Callias, who died around 48 A.D. She moved in with her brother Agrippa II, and after a brief marriage she eventually made to quiet the rumors of her relationship with her brother, she again took up residence with him at Cilicia Philippi. She was later the mistress of both Vespasian and his son Titus, and Titus would have married her except for popular outrage. This comes from Joseph. And so we see a very twisted web amongst these people. We see in Bernice that she has been married in and out, whether looking for power or for what else. Yet we see both of them, brother and sister, coming to visit Festus. Now this will play out later on as Paul preaches Christ, but I want us to keep that in mind. Whenever we're looking at verses 14 and 15, it says, "And whenever they had been there many days, that Festus laid Paul's case before the king, saying, 'There is a certain man left a prisoner by Felix,
about whom the chief priests and the elders of the Jews informed me when I was in Jerusalem asking a judgment against him. Now notice in verse 14 that it says, and whenever they had been there many days. Why would they have been there many days? Probably to be entertained by Festus. Remember, here is the king. He is coming in. He is coming to check things out. And they are in Caesarea Philippi, that is down by the coast. And so they're enjoying their time there as a getaway, it would seem here. When we're looking at the very next verse, in verses 16, it says, to them I answered, it is not the custom of the Romans to deliver any man to destruction before the accused meets the accusers face to face and has opportunity to answer for himself concerning the charge against him. The very next verse, verse 17, says, therefore, whenever they had come together without any delay, the next day I sat on the judgment seat and commanded the man to be brought in. Now, what he does basically is that he rehearses what has happened in verse 1 down through verse 12. This is what we've already previously seen, but as Agrippa is there, he is telling them the history of what has already happened. Now, in verses 18 it says, whenever the accusers stood up, they brought no accusation against him of such things as I supposed, but had some question against him about their own religion and about a certain Jesus who had died, whom Paul affirmed to be alive. Now, think about that idea for a moment. Here's Paul preaching Jesus Christ, saying that he was dead, but now he is alive again. Imagine Paul having that opportunity to preach Jesus Christ and salvation to Festus. Now, this is exactly what we see in his letter to the Corinthians. In 1 Corinthians chapter 15, verse 1 and following, notice what Paul writes. He says, moreover, brethren, I declare to you the gospel, which I preached to you, which also you received, and in which you stand, by which also you are saved if you hold fast that word which I preached to you, unless you believed in vain. For I delivered to you first of all that which I also received, that Christ died for our sins according to the Scriptures, and that He was buried, and that He rose again the third day according to the Scriptures. Our salvation is based upon the death, the burial, and the resurrection of Jesus Christ. Notice this passage says that through this knowledge that we have salvation. That through the death, burial, and resurrection, the knowledge that is there, the faith that which we have upon Him, the obedience unto His Word, that salvation comes forth. I'm going to ask you a question. Are you saved? Do you have faith? Have you looked at the evidence of Scripture? Have you seen the accounts of the eyewitnesses that are here within God's Word? Page after page after page gives us evidence that Jesus is the Son of God. The entirety of the book of John is said to be written that you may believe. And upon every chapter in that book, it shows evidence that Jesus is the Christ. That evidence leads to His death, burial, and resurrection, and eventual ascension into heaven where He sits at the right hand of God the Father. That is knowledge through which you can be saved if you are willing to commit yourself unto Him. Many of us have already done so, but God wants you saved. And here Paul, as he is petitioning Festus and those who are around him, he is giving them the opportunity themselves to be saved.
I want us to go on and to look at verse 20, and it says, "And because I was uncertain of such questions, I asked whether he was willing to go to Jerusalem and there be judged according to these matters. But whenever Paul appealed to be reserved for the decision of Augustus, I commanded him to be kept until I could send him to Caesar." Verse 22 and verse 23 goes on to say, "Then Agrippa said to Festus, 'I also would like to hear the man myself.' 'Tomorrow,' he said, 'you shall hear him.' So the next day, when Agrippa and Bernice had come with great pomp and had entered the auditorium, where the commanders and the prominent men of the city, at Festus's command, Paul was brought in." So imagine in your mind all of this pomp and circumstance that is going on. We have Festus, we have Agrippa II. They are conversing one with another, and Agrippa says, "I'd like to hear this man." And so the next day, we have Agrippa II coming in with his wife, Bernice, remember, also his sister, and they are coming in with great pomp. And they are sitting down, and here Paul is being brought in before all of these important people, not just Festus, not just the king and Bernice, but also the prominent men of the city, and he gets this wonderful opportunity to share Jesus Christ with these people. In Acts chapter 9 and verse 15, it says, "But the Lord said to him, 'Go, for he is a chosen vessel of mine to bear my name before Gentiles, kings, and the children of Israel.'" Now, in Acts chapter 9, as you remember, this is God speaking to Ananias to go to Saul, and that he would tell him exactly what needs to be done. That God would tell him exactly what needed to occur, that he would preach the gospel to kings, that he would preach the gospel to the Gentiles. And this is exactly what is happening here in Acts chapter 25 as Paul stands before King Agrippa II and his wife and Festus and all these prominent men around, and that he would preach the gospel to the children of Israel. And that is exactly what he has done in his missionary trips. That is exactly what was done in Jerusalem as he stood before this great multitude of Jews. Now, I want us to consider this situation and who these people are. Burton Kaufman in his commentary wrote, "It was their father who had seized and executed James the Apostle with a sword and had imprisoned Peter, who was later released by an angel. He was the same Herod whom the Lord struck at Caesarea whenever he was eaten by worms." Now, think about that, and there they are in Caesarea, and all of this history is around them. He would go on to write in his commentary, "It was also an uncle of theirs who had beheaded John the Baptist and had mocked Jesus whenever he was on trial." And so their family, King Agrippa II, Bernice, their history is intertwined with these Christians. It is intertwined with James, who was executed, and Peter, who was prisoned. Also intertwined with John, who was beheaded, you remember in Matthew chapter 14. And also with Christ. And now here is Agrippa II. And Agrippa II is presiding, in a way, over this trial. And he is eager to hear what Paul has to say. A little bit of history helps us out here, doesn't it? But I want us to go on into verse 24, and it says, "And Festus said, 'King Agrippa and all the men who were here present with us, you see this man about whom the whole assembly of the Jews petitioned me, both at Jerusalem and here, crying out that he was not fit to live any longer. But whenever I found that he had committed nothing deserving of death, and that he himself had appealed to Augustus, I decided to send him.'" I want us to bring out that name Augustus here, because many times people will think, well, this is Augustus Caesar, but it's
not. We would consider Augustus here to be a title. Augustus himself, Augustus Caesar, that we would know in history, actually died in 14 AD. This situation is well removed from that time. And so Augustus here is a title, just as Caesar is a title, and actually the word Herod itself is a title. But here, when we're looking at history, Nero again is the Caesar at this time, and he appeals to Caesar, who is Nero. Now, as we're going on into verse 26, it says, I have nothing certain to write to my Lord concerning him, concerning Paul. Therefore, I have brought him out before you, and especially before you, King Agrippa, so that after the examination has taken place, that I may have something to write. And so he doesn't know what he's going to write down. He's going to send him to Caesar, but he has nothing to accuse him of. Therefore, verse 27 goes on to say, for it seems to me reasonable to send a prisoner and not to specify the charges against him. So here I am. I'm going to send a prisoner to Rome to stand before Nero, but I don't have any charges. It doesn't make sense. And so therefore, I want to bring him out to you so that you could understand this situation better, so that you will help me to write down what I need to write down. And so here we see the trial actually begins as we enter into chapter 26. And so as we end 25, we stand at that border looking over into the next chapter. And in the next chapter, Paul will stand before these powerful men and women, and he will give a defense concerning Jesus Christ. Not only his death, burial, and resurrection, but even more. And we will see that Paul will appeal to the hearts of these people. He will appeal to them, not because they're wealthy people or prominent people, but because they are people who have souls. Every person is important in the eyes of God. Every person is important in the eyes of God. You are important in the eyes of God. God wants you saved. Whenever we go back to chapter 25 and we see him appealing to these souls,

0: the acquaintances that are there, every opportunity, because we never know about tomorrow. We never know if we're going to make it there. Hopefully we will. Hopefully we'll live for a good long time. But we don't know about tomorrow as far as someone else, let alone ourselves. And maybe we have the only opportunity, maybe we're the only Christian within their life, within their sphere of influence, that we could bring them a little bit closer to the Word of God. So as we appeal to them using God's Word, that they too might be saved. God's not willing that any should perish. It doesn't mean that people won't perish, but He doesn't want people to perish. But He wants them to come to everlasting life. He wants them to be in a right relationship with Him. How is that done? Will it be through dreams? Certainly not. Will it be through angels? No, it will not. It will be through earthen vessels. It will be through people like you and I who share the gospel message with them concerning the death, the burial, and the resurrection, and the hope that is found within Christ Jesus. Paul is appealing for their souls, and we no less as Christians should appeal for the souls of the people who are around us to give them that opportunity that they too might look at the evidence and choose for themselves what to do, and prayerfully that they too will become Christians so that they can have a life in this world that is worth living, but even more important than that, the life that is yet to come. I hope that you will come back the next time as we begin Acts chapter 26 and we will look at Paul's appeal. We will look at the evidence in which he gives, and we will see the responses of the people as they listen on to this great lesson. I thank you so much for your time, and I hope to see you next time. Thank you.
1: That's a great comfort to know that God will supply us with the things that we need, and to trust Him, to learn to trust Him.
2: Right.
1: And to recognize, you know, I can just hear Jesus saying this to the people of His day. And there are so many people today whose lives are filled with worry and anxiety. And quite frankly, they can't enjoy life, BJ, because they're so wrapped up in concern for what's going on.
2: In Philippians 4:19, but my God shall supply all your need according to His riches and glory by Christ Jesus. We have things supplied for us. We sometimes don't realize how truly beneficial it is to serve God here and hereafter. And it reminds me of riches that can't be taxed. I'm never going to be taxed on the riches of God's grace.
3: We often use the word cosmos as a single name used to identify the existence of all matter. Every atom, asteroid, planet, galaxy, and even space itself. But in addition to simply referring to the existence of all space and matter, the word cosmos is used because it describes the observed order and design in nature. The ancient Greeks, as far back as the 6th century BC, used their word for order, cosmos, to describe what they observed in the world around them. If ancient cultures, prior to the understanding of electricity, magnetism, radiation, optics, subatomic interactions, or even the equations of gravity, could make and conclude that order and function existed, then how much more should our generation appreciate the functional complexity of the universe? You see, our universe does not exist as a chaotic collection of space and matter. Rather, the ordering of our cosmos can be seen from the very fabric of space-time itself. The physical laws that govern matter supply the foundation of functionality that we observe. From the beginning of time, mankind has explored, slowly constructed a detailed understanding of the physical world so that we can construct experiments forecast expectations and successful

generally predict results. But our mathematical expressions and the formulas are merely descriptions for how the laws naturally operate on their own. Our scientific investigations only reveal what order and function the cosmos inherently has. The functional laws of the universe exist, whether we can describe them, whether we can write them down, or whether we even know about them at all. Now, when we observe nature, we're not observing the physical laws themselves. Rather, we observe the functionality of our cosmos through the diversity of its complex structures. Along with space itself, matter fills the cosmos, forming a breathtaking array of complex structures. From subatomic particles to spiral galaxies, from the trillions of cells that compose the human body, to the seething plasmas that power the stars, complex order is found at every cosmic scale. Take, for instance, the simple periodic table of the elements. This singular chart is mankind's expression of the orderly sequence of elements that form the building blocks of our material world. Each element has a unique identity in its nuclear structure and fundamental characteristics. The periodic table uses both a periodicity and related groupings to visualize the comparisons and the contrasts among all the elements. For instance, the number of protons in an atom, called the atomic number, is a unique property for each element, and it forms an increasing sequence from left to right and from top to bottom. The overall structure of the periodic table includes horizontal rows called periods, which are arranged to identify the highest energy level of the element's outer electrons. The vertical columns are groups or families, and they help to identify elements that have similar chemical properties. In fact, the orderliness of our cosmos is so well displayed in the periodic table that when early scientists were developing its structure from all the elements that they knew at their time, they found gaps in sequences where obviously an element should exist. These gaps in the ordered sequences led to numerous discoveries of elements which had not been known before. Had these new elements always existed? Absolutely. But until we identified the ordered structuring of matter, we could not correctly identify and describe the elements. The periodic table has elements that are the building blocks for the host of complex structures in our cosmos. Yet these complex structures, in turn, are participants in an equally inspiring set of complex interactions where cosmic laws exert their influence through the forces of nature. Here is where the complex nature of the cosmos has both confounded and astounded humanity. As much as we would like it, the physical laws do not obey human whims. We're subject to their processes and governed by their operation. No matter what branch of scientific study, what scale of experiment, or what object of observation, the complex matter being observed is influenced by a host of physical laws and principles. So in our scientific experiments, while we struggle in confining the matter or painstakingly restricting its contamination and seeking to establish boundary conditions, we must acknowledge that without the regular and ordered functionality of the laws of our cosmos, the complexity we see would merely be chaos. No scientific understanding could be obtained, let alone even initiated, if the regular, repeatable, and restricting laws were not present and functioning. If the origin of matter and energy, let alone the construction of complex structures, cannot emanate from the matter or energy itself, and if humanity doesn't control it, let alone establish the cosmic law, what does the presence of both law and matter, function and complexity demand? The evidence leads to an intelligent creator of such power and magnificence that the beauty of the cosmos, in all its order and function, pale in comparison to him.

Hello, my name is Cameron Freeman, and we are so glad that you're watching the Gospel Broadcasting Network. Here at GBN, the greatest compliment that we can ever receive is for someone to say, you know, Cameron, your program made me open up my Bible and see what it says. And when you think about that, if we have come into your home via television or the internet, and we've caused you to open your Bible, that is a wonderful thing. And we are glad that you're reading along and studying the Bible with us. We seek to glorify God, not ourselves. We know that we are all unworthy and unprofitable servants, doing what we ought to, as Luke 17, 8 through 10 says. We are here to serve you and simply to try to help you learn more about the Bible. Thanks again for watching the Gospel Broadcasting Network.

The Dayspring from on high hath visited us to give light unto them that sit in darkness and in the shadow of death, to guide our feet into the way of peace. Dayspring is an effort to be in touch with good people who love God and who believe that the Bible is His Word.

0: Dayspring is brought to you by your neighbors from Churches of Christ in this area. And now, visit with us as we draw near to God.
1: What a joy it is to have the time to spend with you with the Bible open before us, before the presence of our Lord. I'm reading a passage from 1 John chapter 5. We invite you to turn there with us, where that chapter 5 and verse 8 reads like this. There are three that bear witness in earth, the Spirit and the water and the blood, and these three agree in one. We'll use that as the source of our study today. Three that bear witness in earth, the Spirit, the water, and the blood. And these three agree in one. In Matthew chapter 16, when Jesus addressed his disciples by saying, "Whom say ye that I am?" Peter responded by saying, "Thou art the Christ, the Son of the living God." Jesus said, "Blessed art thou, Simon Barjona, for flesh and blood hath not revealed it unto thee, but my Father which is in heaven." What Peter confessed, "Thou art the Christ, the Son of the living God." That great statement is all important. Romans chapter 10, verse 9, that if thou shalt confess with thy mouth the Lord Jesus, and believe in thine heart that God hath raised him from the dead, thou shalt be saved. For with the heart man believes unto righteousness, and with the mouth confession is made unto salvation. A tremendous confession. I believe that Jesus is the Christ, the Son of the living God. That involves everything about Christianity. Christianity is based on that great confession, on the truthfulness of it. So in 1 Timothy 6 and verse 13, the Bible says that before Pilate, Jesus confessed a good confession. We refer to it as the good confession. And so there is that confession. And the testimony on which it is based to make it truthful. That's what we're studying today. There are three that bear witness. Jesus is the Christ, the Son of the living God. There are three on earth that bear witness. The Spirit, the water, and the blood. As we consider that great thought, here's Christ, who lived on earth and died for our sins. Here's that same Christ who was buried in the tomb of Joseph and 3 days later was raised from the dead. Here's that same Christ who some 40 days later ascended back to the right hand of God in heaven. Thus, we say, because of those great events, we say, "Thou art the Christ, the Son of the living God." And here are three witnesses that testify to the truthfulness of that confession. It's true. Jesus is the Christ, the Son of the living God. And here are three different sources to which we go to verify the truthfulness of that great confession. Jesus lived and died. He was buried and he arose again. He ascended back to God's right hand in heaven where he is today. And in the passage before us, there are three that bear witness in earth: the blood, the Spirit, the water, and the blood. And these three agree in one. As we think together about this great topic, first of all, let's consider the blood. It is referred to by John as one of the witnesses that Jesus is the Christ, the Son of the living God. It bears witness. And as we contemplate that, we ask the question, to what does the blood testify? It offers proof of something. What is it? The blood testifies to the death of Christ. Christ died and shed his blood. Hebrews chapter 9, in Hebrews chapter 9 at verse 14, the Bible says, "How much more shall the blood of Christ, who through the eternal Spirit offered himself without spot to God, to purge your conscience from dead works, to serve the living God." The blood of Christ in his death was shed. The blood bears witness. It bears witness to the death of Christ. "Moreover, brethren, I declare unto you the gospel, which I preached unto you, which also ye received, and wherein ye stand, by which also ye are saved, if ye keep in memory the things I preached to you, lest ye believed in vain. How that Christ died for our sins according to the Scripture." 1 Corinthians 15, verse 4. Christ died for our sin according to the Scripture. Hebrews 2, verse 9. "But we see Jesus made a little lower than the angels for the suffering of death, crowned with honor, that he by the grace of God might taste death for every man." All of us. Christ tasted death in our behalf, that he might bring us to God, present us before the Father. His shed blood was powerful enough to do that, to make that presentation. Romans 5, verse 6, "When we were yet without strength, in due time, Christ died for the ungodly. Scarcely for a righteous man will one die. Yet peradventure for a good man, some would even dare to die. But God commended his love toward us, in that while we were yet sinners, Christ died for us." The death of Christ, how important it is. We stop to think, what if Christ had not died? Then Christianity would be meaningless. 1 Peter 3, verse 18, "Christ also once suffered for sin, the just for the unjust, that he might bring us to God, being put to death in the flesh, but quickened by the Spirit. He suffered in our place and was put to death in his flesh. His blood was shed. That atoning power in his blood made us fit to be brought into the presence of God." So, in Matthew 26, Jesus said, "This is my blood of the New Testament, which is shed for many for the remission of sin. Now here it is, my friend. These three bear witness. The blood does. The blood bears witness to the death of Christ. Now, that all brings us to think about the beautiful communion, the Lord's Supper. In 1 Corinthians chapter 11, beginning at verse 23, this great text. For I have received of the Lord that which also I delivered unto you, that the Lord Jesus, the same night in which he was betrayed, took bread. And when he had given thanks, he brake it and said, Take, eat, this is my body, which is broken for you. This do in remembrance of me. After the same manner also he took the cup when he had supped, saying, This cup is the New Testament in my blood. This do ye as oft as ye drink it in remembrance of me. For as often as ye eat this bread and drink this cup, ye do show forth the Lord's death until he comes. We drink that cup, the fruit of the vine, symbolizing his blood. And we by doing that, we show forth the Lord's death. And that shall continue until he returns to the earth. The Lord's Supper, the communion, on the first day of the week. When that communion is observed, it is a reminder to us of the blood of Christ. The blood of Christ that was shed for us. It is no wonder that in the Lord's Supper, in the communion, brought fresh to our minds, is this great thought. Christ died for me and shed his blood. Thus John said, There are three that bear witness on the earth, and one of them is the blood. And that blood that we commemorate in the Lord's Supper on the first day of the week causes us to think about the death of Christ. The blood reminds us that Jesus died for us. It testifies. And so does it when we partake of the supper of the Lord. Great thought, tremendous, powerful thought. The blood bears witness to the confession that Jesus is the Christ. And we bring that before our thinking when we participate in the Lord's Supper. Is it any wonder that the Lord provided that communion service for us and has taught us that it is to be observed on the first day of every week, every Lord's Day? The Lord's people come together to commemorate his death. And we do that by taking the supper of the Lord, a prominent part of which is a reminder that his blood was shed for us. Christ died and shed his blood. The supper says that to us afresh. When Christians reach the place when they can carelessly neglect partaking of the supper of the Lord on the first day of the week, it is a sign that they are straying away from that which is good. Continuing in that path, it will not be long before they will discover themselves completely away from the Lord altogether. But the weekly reminder, the first day of every week, the supper of the Lord, commemorating the shedding of his blood for us, reminding us of his death. And all of that goes back to the statement in 1 John 5 and verse 8, one that bears witness on earth is the blood in the supper of the Lord. To what does it bear witness? It bears witness to the death of Jesus Christ for you and for me. Witness number two. Witness number two, the water. There are three that bear witness on earth. One of those three, John said, is water. Question. To what does the water bear witness? What is it a testimony of? In answer to that, the water testifies, bears witness to the resurrection of Christ. Just as the blood testifies as to his death, the water testifies as to his resurrection from the dead. 1 Peter 1, verse 3, blessed be the God and Father of our Lord Jesus Christ, which according to his abundant mercy hath begotten us again into a lively hope by the resurrection of Jesus Christ from the dead. That's all involved in this confession. Thou art the Christ, the Son of the living God. His resurrection from the grave. And John says, the water testifies, bears witness to the truthfulness of the fact that Jesus was raised from the dead. How important was that? Now, in that connection, let's read a passage or two. Romans chapter 6, verse 3. For as many of us as were baptized into Jesus Christ, were baptized into his death. Therefore, we're buried with him by baptism into death, that like as Christ was raised up from the dead by the glory of the Father, even so we also are raised in newness of life. If we've been planted together in the likeness of his death, so shall we also be in the likeness of his resurrection. A person is baptized, buried, and raised again. What about that, Paul? Paul said that is a likeness of the burial and the resurrection of Christ. Baptism serves to remind us that the Lord was buried and that he was raised again from the dead. In the book of Colossians, in Colossians chapter 2 and at verse 12, Paul said we are buried with him in baptism, wherein also ye are risen with him through the faith of the operation of God who raised him from the dead. When we're baptized, we're buried with him, buried beneath the water. When we are raised up out of that water, it is in the likeness of his resurrection. So the water bears witness. It is a testimony that Christ was raised from the dead. Acts chapter 8, Philip, the preacher, an Ethiopian, the candidate, Philip taught him the gospel. The Bible says it about verse 36, as they went on the way, they came to a certain water. The eunuch said, see, here's water. What doth hinder me to be baptized? Philip said, if thou believest with all thine heart, thou mayest. He answered, I believe that Jesus is the Christ, the Son of the living God. He commanded the chariot to stand still. They went down both into the water, both Philip and the eunuch. and he baptized him. And when they were come up out of the water, the Spirit of the Lord caught Philip away, that the eunuch saw him no more, and he went on his way rejoicing. You get that? The Ethiopian was buried, and he was raised up out of that water. Just like Jesus was buried and was raised up from the dead. Baptism is a likeness of that. So, the water is a witness. It is a witness to what? It is a witness to the resurrection of Jesus from the dead. And that's seen so clearly for us in baptism. Now, here's a person who indicates, I want to be baptized for the remission of my sins, like Peter taught. We're all there to see that great event take place. We gather around the side of the water, and we see that servant of God and that candidate for baptism go into the water. And while they're there in that water, the person who's serving God immerses that candidate beneath the water and then brings that person back up out of the water. And as all of that occurs, what's on our minds as we look at that? What's on our minds is this. Beautiful Jesus was raised from the dead. And on that, all of our hopes are based. There's one of those witnesses that bear witness on earth. The water, baptismal water, in which a candidate is buried and raised back up to walk in newness of life, reminding us that Jesus was buried and was raised back up from the dead, a living Savior. In the Lord's Supper, we're reminded of his death. In baptism, we are reminded of his resurrection. Strong witnesses. But there's a third witness. There is the blood, there is the water, and there is the Spirit. The Spirit bears witness. It bears witness to what? It bears witness to God's Word, to the Word of God. 1 Corinthians chapter 2. In 1 Corinthians chapter 2, beginning at verse 9, as it is written, I hath not seen nor ear heard, neither hath entered into the heart of man the things which God prepared for them that love him. But God hath revealed them unto us by his Spirit. For the Spirit searches all things, yea, the deep things of God. What man knoweth the things of a man, save the spirit of man that's in him? Even so the things of God knoweth no man but the Spirit of God. Now we've received not the spirit of the world, but the Spirit which is of God, that we might know the things freely given us of God, which things also we speak, not in words which man's wisdom teaches, but which the Holy Ghost teaches, comparing spiritual things with spiritual. The natural man receives not the things of the Spirit of God, for they are foolishness to him. Neither can he know them, because they are spiritually discerned. But he that is spiritual judges all things, yet he himself is judged of no man. Who hath known the mind of the Lord that he may instruct him? But we have the mind of Christ. The Spirit inspired the apostles to receive the mind of God. God's Word was deposited into the hearts and minds of those apostles, those inspired men, and that was done through the instrumentality of the Spirit. The Spirit enabled those apostles to build the church. The Bible says of the church, to the intent that now unto principalities, powers, and heavenly places might be known by the church the manifold wisdom of God. Known by the church the manifold wisdom of God. Unto him that is able to do exceeding abundantly above all that we ask or think, unto him be glory in the church by Jesus Christ throughout all ages, world without end. There's the church, that beautiful institution designed by God, made possible by his Spirit, because the Spirit revealed the instructions on which that church was built. So as we contemplate the beautiful church, it reminds us that it's built on the Word of God. And the Word of God was delivered by the Spirit. Thus, the Spirit bears witness. And the church is an evidence that reminds us of that every day. The beautiful church reminds us of the Word of God, which was given by the Spirit. These three bear witness. Thank you for letting me share that text with you today. We've enjoyed our visit. Until the next time, may the goodness of God be yours in full measure.
0: 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May the peace of God rule in your hearts, and may the light of Christ brighten heaven's way.
2: As Paul offers the more excellent way of love, he gives a list of actions that reveal love. Less an ode to love than a remedy for division, these behaviors would heal the hurt within the Corinthian church. The first of love's action is often translated patience, which fails to capture Paul's true intent. Patience implies enduring annoyances and minor difficulties, but Paul uses a word meaning to bear up under strenuous difficulties. The King James Version more closely captures the idea in suffereth long. The first thing love does is put up with slight and insult. We all suffer offenses and unkindness, giving us ample opportunity to suffer long. We've been cussed at, swung at, spat upon, abused, slighted, taken advantage of, hated, passed over, and mocked. Yet love leads us to passively take the hit. There's no room for retaliation. Love is patient.

When a person visits the Church of Christ, one of the first things he notices is that our music is different from what you find in most of the denominational world. For instance, we don't have a choir. We don't have a chorus. We don't have instruments, not even a piano. And everyone is singing. In this lesson, we want to talk about one of the five acts of worship, specifically singing. We're going to notice 4 points together in this lesson. Number one, we must sing according to the truth. Number two, we must sing the truth. Number three, we must be truthful about what we sing. And then finally, we're going to notice some arguments made concerning the use of instrumental music. All right, let's study together now the truth about singing. Point number one, we must sing according to the truth. Now, exactly what do we mean by that? Well, to do anything according to the truth means that we do it the right way. It means that we do it according to God's Word. And when we talk about singing according to the truth, we're talking about singing the way the truth tells us to. And that truth, of course, is the Bible. So what does the Bible tell us about singing according to the truth? I want to begin in John chapter 4 and verse 23. The Bible says, "But the hour is coming, and now is, when the true worshipers will worship the Father in spirit and truth. For the Father is seeking such to worship Him. God is a spirit, and they that worship Him must worship in spirit and truth." Now, from this passage, we learn three things. First, God desires us to worship Him. The verse says the Father is seeking such to worship Him. Secondly, we must worship God in spirit. Now, what does it mean to worship God in spirit? It means that you do it with both your heart and your mind. It means that you're not just saying the words, but you mean what you're saying. Thirdly, from this text, we learn that we must worship God in truth. Now, what does it mean to worship God in truth? It means that we worship Him as His Word tells us to. Now, let's think about this verse in light of our singing. Since singing is an act of worship, then whatever this verse teaches us about worship, then it also applies to our singing. Well, first, let's make application to the first part of the verse where we learn that God desires for us to sing. And not only does He desire it, He requires it. I hate to say that. I hate to say that God requires for us to sing because we ought to want to do it. We ought to be like David. He said, "I was glad when they said unto me, let us go to the house of the Lord." Psalm 122 and verse 1. I ought to want to sing. All hail the power of Jesus' name. Let angels prostrate fall. Or, "Our God, He is alive." My soul ought to want to do that. But I do need to understand that God does require it. Ephesians 5:19 says, "Speaking to one another in psalms, hymns, and spiritual songs, singing and making melody in your heart to the Lord." Colossians 3:16 says, "Let the word of Christ dwell in you richly in all wisdom, teaching and admonishing one another in psalms, hymns, and spiritual songs, singing with grace in your hearts to the Lord." He requires it. He expects it. He commands that we do it. But you know, despite this, there are sometimes Christians who sometimes choose not to sing. And I have to wonder, what kind of message does that send to others? Maybe to people who are not Christians who might be visiting. You know, Matthew 5:16 says, "Let your light so shine before men that they may see your good works and glorify your Father in heaven." And certainly that would apply to our worship and to our singing. Well, secondly, if we must worship in spirit, then we must also sing in spirit. That means we must sing with our hearts and our minds. It means that we need to understand and mean what we are saying when we're singing. In 1 Corinthians 14 and verse 15, the Bible says, "I will pray with the Spirit, and I will also pray with the understanding. I will sing with the Spirit, and I will also sing with the understanding." Now, I can't say amen to a prayer that I don't understand. And in the same vein, how can I sing a song that I don't understand? You know, sometimes we point out a problem with the Roman Catholic Church because sometimes they speak in Latin, even though most of the people there don't understand what's being said. But you know, we could be guilty of similar things in our singing when we sing things that we don't understand. You know, there's a song that is commonly sung in the Lord's Church entitled, "O Thou Fount of Every Blessing."
And I guess I sang that song for years before I ever understood what verse 2 meant. It says this, "Here I raise my Ebenezer, hither by thy help I've come." I didn't know what that was talking about. Now, later I learned it's a reference to 1 Samuel 7 and verse 12. The children of Israel had won a great defeat against the Philistines, and Samuel set up a stone as a memorial saying, "The Lord has helped us." It marked God's help. So when I raise my Ebenezer, it's a figurative way of saying, God has helped me. He has gotten me this far. Now, another common song that some people have said they don't understand is "Night with Ebon Pinion." One phrase in that song says, "Night with Ebon Pinion brooded o'er the veil." Well, what's that talking about? It's figurative language. Ebon means black. Pinion is a wing. Brooded o'er the veil means hanging over the valley. It's a figurative way to express the blackness and great sorrow of the terrible things happening to Christ. But sometimes understanding is not the problem. Sometimes concentrating is the problem. You know, we're singing the words, but we're not really thinking about what we're saying. Have you ever done that? You know, sometimes we get more interested in the notes of the song and in the time signature and the song leader's hand motions than we are in the words that we're actually speaking to God and to one another. You know, sometimes we might be more interested in how pretty the song sounds than in the message that it actually contains. You know, worship takes effort. Our singing requires focus on the words that we're saying. Otherwise, the words are vain and empty. We need to give it our all. We're worshiping the God of the universe. Now, thirdly, as we apply John 4:24 to our singing, we learn that we must sing not only in spirit, but also in truth. That is, we must sing according to the truth. We must sing in the way that the truth directs us to. Now, do you know why we don't use a piano or some other mechanical instrument in our worship in the Church of Christ? It isn't because we don't like instrumental music, because we do. But it's because the truth does not direct us to. It's because there's no authority for it in the Bible. And everything we do in religion must have authority from God. You know, why don't we use peanut butter and jelly sandwiches and orange juice on the Lord's table? Again, it's because there's no authority for it. Actually, it would be contrary to authority. God said to use unleavened bread and fruit of the vine, and to use something else or to use something additional would simply be without biblical authority. And the same thing is true with regard to instruments in our song service. That's not the way that God said that we're to worship Him in song. He said that we're to sing and to make melody in our hearts to the Lord. And so to add an instrument would be to add to His authority. It would be to speak where God has not. Colossians 3:17 says, "Whatever you do in word or deed, do all in the name of the Lord Jesus." Now, in the name of the Lord means by the authority of the Lord. You know, if a policeman said, "Stop in the name of the law," what does he mean? He means, by the authority of the law, I am telling you to stop. And in a like manner, everything that we do in religion and in worship to God has to be done with authority from God. But you know, many people don't understand this very basic Bible principle. And so instead of doing only what God has authorized, they do what they want to do. And their defense is, well, the Bible doesn't say not to. I want you to imagine for a moment the following scenario. Imagine that a man hires a contractor to remodel his kitchen, and specifically he wants new tile and new paint. But suppose when he comes home from his vacation, he's given a bill for triple what he expected, because in addition to laying tile and painting the kitchen, the contractor also tore out the wall between the kitchen and the dining room, and he's also built a deck on the back of the house. And the customer is furious, and he says, "I didn't authorize all of this." The contractor says, "I know, but you didn't say not to." Now, suppose the case is taken to court. How do you suppose the judge is going to rule? You see, we understand the principle of authority here, but many people disregard it when it comes to the Bible. Friends, when we ignore the principle of authority, then anything goes. Okay, that's the first point. We must worship God according to the truth. And if we don't do that, then we are not true worshipers. And this verse says that God is seeking true worshipers
to worship Him. Now, somebody says, well, if my worship is not true worship, then what is it? Well, Matthew 15:9 discusses something called vain worship. Acts 17:23 discusses ignorant worship. Colossians 2:23 discusses will worship. It may be one of these, but if it's not according to the truth, then it's not true worship. Now, our second main point is that not only must it be according to the truth, but we also must sing the truth. You know, whenever a Bible class teacher gets up to teach or a preacher gets up to preach, we expect him to teach the truth. And to stand up and teach something other than the truth, even unknowingly, is very serious. And so James wrote, "Brethren, let not many of you become teachers, knowing we shall receive a stricter judgment." James 3:1. Now, in light of that, did you realize that when we are singing, we're teaching? Listen again to Colossians 3:16. "Let the word of Christ dwell in you richly in all wisdom, teaching and admonishing one another in psalms and hymns and spiritual songs, singing with grace in your hearts to the Lord." Now, question, if singing is teaching, is it okay for us to sing false doctrine? Can we forbid that a certain doctrine be preached from the pulpit, but then sing it as a part of our worship? You know, the song leader has a great responsibility here because he not only needs to know something about music and be able to lead, but he must also be educated in the truth because he is leading us in words that should praise God, but also should teach and admonish one another. Now, you'd like to think that all of the songs in our songbook would be scriptural, but unfortunately, that's not the case. A lot of the songs in our book were written by people who are members of denominations. You know, there are songs in our book that deal with premillennialism. There are songs that teach the sinner's prayer. There are songs that teach error about the workings of the Holy Spirit. And some of them are blatant and some of them are not as obvious. One song that appears in many Brotherhood songbooks is called "Just a Little Talk with Jesus." And part of it says this, "I once was lost in sin, but Jesus took me in, and then a little light from heaven filled my soul. It bathed my heart with love and wrote my name above, and just a little talk with Jesus made me whole." Now, that's the denominational concept called the sinner's prayer, and it's not biblical. Now, we could give a lot more examples, but the point that we're making is this. It is important that we sing the truth. Point number one, we must sing according to the truth. Point number two, we must sing the truth. And point number three, we must be truthful about what we sing. You know, the Bible certainly teaches that it's wrong to lie. And in the same vein, it's wrong to make promises that we have no intention of keeping. But you know, herein lies a trap that we may fall into with regard to our singing. I saw kind of a tongue-in-cheek bulletin article one time that talked about our songs. It was entitled, "The Way We'd Sing If We Were Honest." And then it listed some of the songs. One of them was, "Oh, How I Like Jesus," instead of, "Oh, How I Love Jesus." One of them was, "He's Quite a Bit to Me," instead of, "He's Everything to Me." One of them was, "I love to talk about telling the story," instead of, "I love to tell the story." Now, like I said, it was kind of tongue-in-cheek, but that's the way it might be if we were really honest about the things that we sing. You know, sometimes we say things in songs that we have no intention of living up to. Or maybe it's not that. Maybe we have a different problem. Maybe it goes back to the issue of not worshiping in spirit. Maybe we're just not paying that much attention to what we're saying in our songs. You know, we sing songs like, to the work, we are servants of God, or toiling on, toiling on. But are we actually toiling? You know, toiling is striving. It is working. Are we doing that, or are we just saying that? You know, I've always thought it was strange that people would sing, to the work, and then they don't come back on Sunday night. Or here's a hard one. The song entitled, "I Surrender All." It says, "All to Jesus I surrender. All to Him I freely give." Now, do you really mean that? All of my time, all of my money, all of my desires? Listen to some others. "Each day I'll do a golden deed by helping those who are in need. My life on earth is but a span, and so I'll do the best I can." Or this one, "Father, in the morning unto Thee I'll pray.
Let thy loving kindness keep me through the day. I will pray morning, noon, and evening unto thee I'll pray. Or this, where he leads, I will follow. I'll go with him all the way. I wonder how many people who are unfaithful today once sang that song, I'll go with him all the way. We need to sing according to the truth. We need to sing the truth, and we need to be truthful about what we sing. And now, we want to do one more thing that I think is very important, and that is, I want to look at some of the arguments that are made by people who seek to justify the use of instrumental music in the worship service. And you might say, well, you know, we kind of dealt with that already when we discussed singing according to the truth. And that's true, but in this point, I want to give special attention to this because this seems to be a real stumbling block for many people. And it's something that sometimes new converts have difficulty understanding. And so what I want to do is to examine some of the arguments made by the defenders of instrumental music, and then we want to answer those arguments. All right, argument number one. Someone argued God commanded the use of instrumental music in worship in the Old Testament, 2 Chronicles 29, 25 through 29. Well, you know, it's true that God commanded instrumental music in the Old Testament. Sometimes I've heard people argue that instrumental music was never approved of God, and they'll go to passages like Amos chapter 5 to try to prove their point. Amos 5:23, God told Israel, "Take away from me the noise of your songs, for I will not hear the melody of your stringed instruments." But you see, the reason God rejected their music there was not because of the instruments, it was because of the hypocrisy. In the previous verse, he rejected their offerings, but not because he opposed burnt offerings, but because of their hypocrisy. Now, if you drop down to Amos 6 and verse 5, again, sometimes people argue that this verse condemned instrumental music in the Old Testament. The Lord says there that they invent to themselves instruments of music, as did David, and that they're condemned for that. But that's not what the verse is doing. It's not condemning instruments. It's discussing the life of luxury they were living. Verse 1 says, "Woe to you who are at ease in Zion." Verse 4 says, "They lie on beds of ivory and they stretch upon couches and they eat lambs of their flock." Verse 5, "They sing and make music." And so some people believe that that condemns music in the Old Testament. But you see, the idea is the luxurious life they were living. Now, 2 Chronicles 29:25 does specifically state that instrumental music was commanded of the Lord by the prophets. But you see, the problem is that that was the Old Testament. And Colossians 2:14 says that that was nailed to the cross. Now, we could go back and pick out lots of things that applied under the old law, but don't apply to us today. You know, the Lord commanded animal sacrifices

once. That settles the matter. And the New Testament does specifically tell us that when God is silent about a matter, that means that we cannot do it. That is, we do not have authority for it. Now, let me give you an example of this principle. In Hebrews chapter 7, the inspired writer makes the argument that Christ could not be a priest on this earth. Now, why not? Because he was of the tribe of Judah. Now, somebody says, so what? You show me a verse that says someone from the tribe of Judah cannot be a priest. And you know what? There's not one. Then why can't Christ be a priest? Listen to Hebrews 7 and verse 14. The Bible says, for it is evident that our Lord arose from Judah, of which tribe Moses spake nothing concerning priesthood. You see, he didn't say it was wrong. He just didn't say anything about it. And with nothing being said, there was no authority for it. And it would have been wrong to do it anyway. Those who make the argument that the Bible doesn't say not to, really, they haven't learned to respect the silence of the Scriptures. They really don't understand Bible authority. Now, argument number three. Someone says, the word for making melody in Ephesians 5:19 comes from the Greek word solo, which includes the idea of using stringed instruments in praise to God. You know, this is an interesting argument. It's claimed by those who defend the use of mechanical instruments that Greek lexicons render this verb to mean to twitch, twang, or pluck. And so they say that this argument constitutes authority for the use of instrumental music. But first, we are told what it is that we are to pluck in the very same verse. And it's not a mechanical instrument, but rather it's the human heart. It's figuratively saying, pluck the heartstrings. And that's why the translators have translated it to say, make music or make melody in your heart. Now, it's significant that there are no mechanical instruments mentioned here. Now, secondly, if this verse did refer to a stringed instrument, then it would be required of all Christians to play one, since this verse is applicable to all Christians. Okay, argument number four. Someone says, Revelation 5:8 and 14:2 and 15:2 all mention harps, stringed instruments in heaven. And although Revelation is full of symbolic language, they would say, would God use a symbol of an instrument if he does not indeed approve of their use in worship? You know, I would point out that the book of Revelation also mentions an altar and a golden incense and the burning of incense, all of these things which are figures from the Old Testament. But that doesn't mean that they're authorized in New Testament worship. You know, this argument could also be used to bring back the burning of incense in our worship just as easily as it could to argue for instrumental music. Okay, argument number five. Some have said, this is just not a salvation issue. Instrumental music is not that important. It's not a salvation issue. I wonder what Nadab and Abihu would say if you asked them if how we worship God is really a salvation issue. Friends, John 4:24 says, God is a spirit, and those who worship him must worship him in spirit and truth. Must is an imperative. And one who thinks that how you worship God doesn't really matter, he's just fooling himself. The Lord said about the days of the Jews, he said, in vain they do worship me, teaching as doctrine the commandments of men, Matthew 15:9. You know, when we teach people to do something in worship that God has taught us not to do, then our worship becomes vain. And vain means empty or worthless. Friends, a man can't go to heaven offering God empty and worthless worship. Okay, argument number six. You might call this the natural talent argument. This argument suggests that playing an instrument is a natural talent that some people have, and therefore using instruments in worship gives them the opportunity to use this talent to serve the Lord. But you know, there are some people who have a natural talent for cooking, but that doesn't mean that it should be brought into worship. If natural talent were the basis and standard for our worship, then God wouldn't have given us specific acts. He would have simply said, just act naturally. Okay, argument number seven. You might call this music in the home argument. It says that if music is okay in my home, then it's all right in worship. But you know, such an argument assumes that whatever is acceptable in the home is also acceptable in worship of God. And that simply is not the case. You know, eating a common meal is acceptable in my home,

but it is not acceptable as an act of worship. In fact, in 1 Corinthians 11, the Corinthian brethren were scolded for treating the Lord's Supper like a common meal. You know, we could make a long list of things that are acceptable in the home, but are not acceptable in worship to God. Argument number 8 is the aid argument. Sometimes people will try to say that the piano is no different from a songbook. It's just an aid. But you see, there is a difference. The Bible gives us authority for songbooks, and it's in the command to sing. In order to carry out that command, we have to have words. And so a songbook aids us in producing what God has asked for. But you see, playing the piano is an addition. It creates a second type of music. You have not only the type of music that is the music of the heart being offered, but you also have the music of the piano being offered. You see, when you get through using the songbook, all you have done is sing. But when you get through playing the piano, you have sung and you have played. You have made two different types of music, one that is authorized and one that is not. You know, we could go on and on with these arguments, but it really comes down to the question, what has God asked for? What has God authorized for us to do in New Testament worship? Now, let me read you some verses, and then we're going to sum all of this up. First, Romans 15:9. For this reason, I will confess to you among the Gentiles and sing to your name. 1 Corinthians 14:15. What is the conclusion then? I will pray with the Spirit, and I will pray with the understanding. I will sing with the Spirit, and I will also sing with the understanding. Ephesians 5:19, speaking to one another in psalms and hymns and spiritual songs, singing and making melody in your heart to the Lord. Colossians 3:16, let the word of Christ dwell in you richly in all wisdom, teaching and admonishing one another in psalms and hymns and spiritual songs, singing with grace in your hearts to the Lord. Hebrews 2:12, I will declare your name to my brethren. In the midst of the assembly, I will sing praise to you. Now, let's sum all of this up. What has God authorized us to do in our worship with regard to music? Singing, speaking to ourselves in psalms, hymns, and spiritual songs, teaching and admonishing one another in song, singing, making melody in our hearts. And friends, if we offer a different type of music to God than what we have just read and covered, then we are not offering to Him the type of music that He asked for.

Have you ever heard of what is called the sinner's prayer? Frequently, when discussing what a person must do to be saved from his sins, he'll be told that he needs to say a prayer and ask Jesus to come into his heart. He will be directed to pray what is called the sinner's prayer. It normally reads something like this: Dear God, I know that I'm a sinner, and I ask for your forgiveness. I believe Jesus Christ is your Son. I believe that He died for my sin and that you raised Him to life. I want to trust Him as my Savior and follow Him as my Lord from this day forward. Guide my life and help me to do your will. I pray this in the name of Jesus. Amen. Friend, would you be surprised if I told you that no such prayer is found anywhere in the Bible, and that no one in the New Testament was ever saved by saying such a prayer? Now, you might think, surely that prayer must be in there somewhere because we're told this all of the time. But in truth, it's not there. In fact, the book of Acts, which is sometimes called the book of conversions, contains many accounts of people becoming Christians and being saved from their sins. But in all of those accounts, none of them said this sinner's prayer. As a matter of fact, none of them were saved by prayer at all. Dear friend, every person who was saved in the New Testament age did it the same way. Jesus said in Mark 16:16, "He who believes and is baptized will be saved. There is no other way."

0: And he...
1: All authority has been given to me in heaven and on earth. Go, therefore, and make disciples of all the nations, baptizing them in the name of the Father, and of the Son, and of the Holy Spirit, teaching them to observe all things that I have commanded you. And lo, I am with you always, even to the end of the age.

0: Greetings, ladies and gentlemen. It is a genuine joy to be before you on TV. I travel quite a bit in gospel meetings, and I encounter hundreds of people who say, you know, I see your ugly face pretty frequently on television. So I know at this point I'm looking into some very familiar faces. I want you to know that we love and appreciate each of you. Trust that what we say will be thought-provoking, encourage you in your further study of the Word of God. We try to keep it simple, basic, fundamental. We're dealing with God's message to man, and it's never complicated. It is, as a matter of fact, very applicable in everyday situations in our daily living. It's a marvelous thing to follow in the footsteps of Jesus Christ. Let me ask you something. Have you thought about that well-known, simple passage, a statement of the Lord recorded in Matthew chapter 7, verses 13 and 14? He said, you remember, enter in at the narrow gate, for broad is the gate and wide is the way that leadeth unto destruction, and many there be that go in thereat. But narrow the gate and straitened the way that leadeth unto life everlasting, and few there be that find it. You know, it's an interesting thing. Straitened the gate, S-T-R-A-I-T-E-N-E-D. That's difficult, the meaning of that term. Oh, but that difficult way is entered by a narrow gate. Why is that true? God is a God of love. Mankind is in need of His grace, His mercy, and His will. Why would the Lord describe the way of salvation as being entered by a limited access, a narrow gate, and the way itself being straightened? Well, that's in light of man's inability to comprehend his true nature. You see, if we aren't careful, most of us think only in terms of the immediate. We're governed basically by the physical senses. And that, of course, is a misunderstanding of our true identity. I need to know that I am a spiritual being. You see, Paul said in 1 Corinthians 2, verse 14, the natural man receiveth not the things of God. They're foolishness to him. And he cannot know them because they are spiritually discerned. Now, that's why most people are in the broad way that leads to eternal ruin. They are unaware of their true nature. And you recall, and we've discussed it many times, that God having prepared the earth full grown. As a matter of fact, Isaiah said the habitable earth. He provided everything essential to man's happiness and well-being. And then on the sixth day, the last thing he created, he said, let us make man in our image, after our likeness. Let them have dominion over the birds of the heavens, the fish of the sea, the beasts of the field, over all cattle, over all the earth, and over every creature, everything that moveth upon the face of the earth. And Jehovah God created man in his own image. In the image of God created he him, male and female created he them. Now that's an interesting thought, and we've discussed it many, many times. Mankind is made in the image and the likeness of God. That's correct. But Jesus said, you recall, John chapter 4, verse 24, God is a spirit. Oh, and he also said in verse 39, Luke chapter 24, that a spirit does not have flesh and bone. Now, when you think about your existence upon this earth, you were born, and of course you're familiar with the date. Your parents have established that. It's on your birth certificate. You don't go back in memory that far, but you go almost that far. You remember when you were a child, how you began to mature and develop, and of course there were goals in life, and that's proper. And you grew and reached whatever level of accomplishment of which you were capable. And you do observe that we are rapidly passing. I can remember quite well when I was a young fellow. Oh, but the days pass rapidly. What was it Job said? A man born of woman is a few days and full of trouble. Oh, he cometh forth as grass and is cut down. He fleeth also as a shadow and continueth not. Job chapter 14 at verse 1. Now, that's true of all of us, really. When you stop to think about it, this life is very, very brief. So I came into this material world, a physical being, And it's obvious that I'm going to pass. We all understand that. And the scripture teaches, of course, Hebrews 9, verse 27, it is appointed unto man once to die. The important thing to remember about that 27th verse of Hebrews 9 is that it concludes this way: after death, the judgment. You see, you and I are going to account to God. Now, most people are governed, as we said, by the physical senses. Well, that's why it's difficult to please God, to pass through the narrow gate. I've got to understand who I am. I remember that Paul said in Romans 10, verse 13, "For whosoever shall call upon the name of the Lord shall be saved." Oh, but then he said, "How shall they call on him in whom they've not believed? How shall they believe in him of whom they've not heard? And how shall they hear without a preacher?" Well, that's why Jesus said to his apostles, "Go into all the world and preach the gospel to every creature." Interesting. It is through the instruction contained in this book that I come to a realization of my true nature. Physical? No, this is temporary. And as a matter of fact, with regard to the wealth that I may accumulate in this old world, I didn't bring it and I won't take it. And while I'm here, it isn't mine. The earth and the fullness thereof belong to God. I pass this way but once. I am to use the blessings of the Lord, this whole physical body and the substance that he provides for me, to properly represent him in this world. Now, when you go back to that statement, we're made in the image and the likeness of God, and yet God doesn't have flesh and bone, right? So we don't look like God. No. How then are we made in the image and the likeness of God? We are immortal spirits. Now, that's difficult for the physical man to comprehend. As a matter of fact, many people simply reject that idea, but you stop and think about it. What would be your purpose upon the earth? Now, we read of great men in history, and they've accomplished great. That's not important on an eternal basis. The important thing is, where are they now? Oh, that's what life is all about. You remember when God created Adam. Dust of the earth breathed into his nostrils the breath of life. Man became a living soul, verse 7, Genesis chapter 2. Oh, you recall that though the earth was perfect, he planted a beautiful garden eastward in Eden. Everything essential to man's happiness is available. In the midst of the garden was the tree of life, of which a man could eat on a regular basis and live forever. Also, in the midst of the garden was the tree of the knowledge of good and evil. And now God warned Adam and Eve in verse 17 of Genesis chapter 2 with regard to that tree, "Thou shalt not eat thereof, for in the day that thou eatest thereof, thou shalt surely die." Just a moment. The perfection of Eden, right. The home of Adam and Eve, right. Paradise, indeed. In the midst of the garden, the tree of life, but also the tree of the knowledge of good and evil, right. Why would God put that tree in the garden in the first place? Well, you know, Deuteronomy 30, verse 19. God said, "I call heaven and earth to witness against you this day, that I place before your life and death a blessing and the curse. Therefore choose." Right? "Therefore choose." And I said, "Choose life, that thou mayest live and thy seed." But the choice is yours. You see, that is the way we are made in the image and the likeness of God. We are creatures of choice. While there are not true trees today, there's a heaven to gain and a hell to shun. And we have a brief period of time in which to determine who we really are. What did you say, Paul? Well, the natural man doesn't understand that. No. These things are spiritually discerned. Oh, then that's why the difficulty in entering in to the way that leads to life. Oh, no, the Lord's not saying that his instruction is difficult to comprehend. I can't understand the Lord's will. Oh, no. As a matter of fact, the Lord's will is very, very simple. As a matter of fact, as we've often said, if you delete the proper names from the Bible, both Old and New Testaments, length of the average word is a little less than 5 letters. Many of those words are monosyllable, a single syllable word. Oh, no. It's not difficult to understand what the Lord said. That's not the basis of the straightened way. No. The basis for that statement is the fact that I must focus properly. I must realize that I am going to live forever. I'm made in the image and the likeness of God. Then to place the emphasis on the spiritual man while I live in a physical world becomes difficult, does it not? I say. And I need to understand that. I need to fully appreciate who I am. Oh, and give my life in humble obedience to the Lord. You know, many people today, failing to focus properly, are simply unaware of the conditions that prevail in this old world. Now, as we said, Adam and Eve were in a state of perfection. God placed a restriction upon them relative to the consumption of the fruit of the tree of the knowledge of good and evil. Now, he said, in the day that thou eat thereof, thou shalt surely die. Well, of course, they should have avoided that. Shouldn't have eaten it. Yet in Genesis chapter 3, old Satan in the form of the serpent tempted Mother Eve. She took of the fruit, ate thereof, gave to her husband, and he did eat with her. Verse 6. Friends, paradise was lost. Mankind was alienated from God. Therefore, through one man, sin entered into the world, and death through sin. So death passed unto all men, for that all have sinned. Romans chapter 5 at verse 12. Now, he's not saying that we inherit the Adamic guilt, as some people want to inform us. No, no. Adam sinned, Adam is guilty, and Adam will answer to God. Each one of us shall give account of himself unto God in the day of judgment. Romans chapter 14 at verse 12. So my responsibility, my relationship to God is individual. I must determine whether or not I will follow him. I must make the choice. I remember in John chapter 21, Jesus said to Peter, you remember? Oh, about verse 19, he said, follow me. Oh, but Peter, turning and seeing that disciple whom Jesus loved following, who also leaned back on his breast at the supper and said, Lord, who is he that betrayeth thee? Peter, seeing him, said, Lord, and what shall this man do? Now listen to Jesus, verse 22, John chapter 21. If I will that he tarry till I come, what is that to thee? Follow thou me. Salvation, my relationship to the Almighty, is an individual matter. And I must come to realize that God loves me sufficiently to let his son die in my stead. I'm the sinner. The wages of sin is death. Romans 6:23. Jesus took upon himself my guilt, bore it to Golgotha, paid the penalty demanded by justice, death. He died in my stead. But someone says, but why was that necessary? Well, let's go back to Genesis chapter 3. Separated from Eden, right, paradise is law. Factually, the human family is alienated from God. Oh, that's why God made that promise, you remember? Genesis 3:15, he's looking at the serpent, he's talking actually to the devil. He said, I'll put enmity between thee and the woman, between thy seed and her seed. He, the seed of the woman, whom we know to be Jesus Christ, will bruise thy head. That's a fatal blow. Oh, and thou, Satan, shall bruise his heel, a minor wound by comparison. Now, as we've often pointed out, that's what the Bible is all about. The unfolding of the fulfillment of the promise of God to reconcile fallen man to himself. Man reaching the age of accountability without the cleansing efficacy of the shed blood of the Son of God is eternally lost. You see, without shedding of blood is no remission. Hebrews 9:22. Impossible for the blood of bulls and goats to take away sin. Hebrews chapter 10 at verse 4. And so only the blood of Christ can cleanse me from the guilt of sin. That's correct. But his blood sealed this covenant. Where a testament is, there must of necessity be the death of him that made it. For a testament is a force where there hath been death, for it doth never avail while he that made it liveth. Hebrews 9 verses 16 and 17. So then, Christ made this testament authoritative by his death on the cross, shed his blood to provide for me the instruction through which I can stand in a right relationship with God. That's correct. So then, understanding my true nature, made in the image and the likeness of God, knowing that this present existence is temporary, I understand why Jesus said in Matthew chapter 16, verse 26, for what shall a man be profited if he should gain the whole world and lose his own soul? Miss the point. You see, someone asked with regard to a very wealthy man who had passed from this life, they said, how much did he leave? And the fellow he was talking to said, all of it. All of it. You see, we didn't bring it. And we won't take it. We need to understand that we are going to live forever, made in the image and the likeness of God. Oh, the concept of a spiritual being is difficult for the old physical man to realize. Oh, and the narrow gate, there are not two ways of salvation. There's just one way. Jesus said, John 14, verse 6, I am the way, the truth, the life. No man cometh unto the Father but by me. Friends, there is only one pathway to eternal life. That's through Jesus Christ. How do I know about him? Oh, hereby we know that we know him if we keep his commandments. Isn't that what John said, 1 John chapter 2, verse 3? Sure. I come into a right relationship with one who died to redeem my soul when I, in humility, comply with his will. You see, this is the love of God, that we keep his commandments, 1 John 5 at verse 3. Many people do not understand that. Oh, that's why it's said to be a narrow gate. It is limited. No, no. It's not a matter of just being religious. You see, all men are religious. That's the way God made us in the first place. Sure, people in the more remote areas of this old world worship. Oh, no question about that. Hew down a tree while they fashion the stump, bow down and worship before it. Man is a worshiping being. He is religious in nature. How could that be? He's made in the image and the likeness of God. But how can he worship God acceptably? There's only one way. That's in accord with the instruction contained in this book. It said, the only way that I can please the Lord is to do what he said. And it's not simply an outward, overt activity on my part. No, sir. It is from a heart touched with the compassion and the grace and the mercy of an almighty God who let his innocent, guiltless, sinless son hang suspended between heaven and earth against the ragged, raw, bloody, fevered edges of naked flesh and die the horrible death of crucifixion. Friends, God loves you. He let his son die to redeem your soul. And he wants you to be saved, but you must make the decision. You see, that's the way we're made, in the image and the likeness of God. Two trees, you decide. Two destinies, you decide. God has done everything within his power to provide for my salvation, but the final decision is mine. That's why most people are in the broad way that leads to eternal ruin. Now, if we aren't careful, we say when the Lord made that statement there, Matthew chapter 7, 13 and 14, well, yeah, most people in the broad way are ungodly, immoral. No. All of the people in the broad way are religious. Oh, and most of the people in the broad way are sincerely religious. It's interesting when you, if you drop down, for instance, to that familiar passage in the same chapter, Matthew 7, verse 21. Listen to Jesus. Not everyone that saith unto me, Lord, Lord, shall enter the kingdom of heaven. Well, then who will? Oh, but he that doeth the will of my Father who is in heaven. Now listen to him. Many will come unto me in that day, the day of judgment, saying, Lord, Lord, did we not prophesy, teach in thy name? In thy name cast out demons? In thy name do many mighty works? Then will I profess unto them, depart from me, you workers of iniquity, I never knew you. Well, Lord, these people are sincere, right, committed, right, dedicated, absolutely. They believe that you're the Son of God, no question. They teach in you absolutely. Well, Lord, how can you say to them, depart from me, you workers of iniquity, I never knew you? Oh, they never came into covenant relationship with the Lord. They never complied with the instruction through which one, by faith, gets into Jesus Christ. And since he is the way, definite article, the truth, definite article, the life, definite article, beside which there is none. And no man comes to the Father, he said, but by me, John 14, 6. Oh, then, I need to do what he said, not what man may say. Now, many people who follow religious teaching, manuals and disciplines and catechisms, etc., are very sincere, and they're basically good people, make fine neighbors. But, of course, you won't be saved that way. It simply can't be done. Or somebody says, all men are religious. Yeah, but I am very sincere. Oh, Acts chapter 10. You remember a fellow named Cornelius? He's an officer in the Roman army, a centurion. He's over from 100 to 600 soldiers. Oh, he was a devout man. He feared God with all his house. Oh, he prayed to God always. He gave much alms to the people. Somebody says, well, hallelujah, that's a fine man. If anybody goes to heaven, that has nothing to do with going to heaven. Oh, sure, those are good things. Christians practice that. There's no question about that has nothing to do with going to heaven. You remember, and this was in the miraculous age of the church, that about the ninth hour of prayer, the angel appeared to him and said, send for Peter. Why? Oh, he'll tell thee words whereby thou and thy house shall be saved, as Peter explained, chapter 11 at verse 14. Hey, why? This man is devout, right? He fears God with all his house, correct? He prays to God always, right? He doesn't just give alms to the people. No, he sacrifices. He gives much alms. Right. That's fine. That's good. That's great. What does he need? Needs to be saved. Oh, these people in Matthew 7 need to be saved also. Well, how would one be saved? Well, without faith, it's impossible to please God. Hebrews 11:6. Faith cometh of hearing, hearing with the mind, the discipline, the catechism. No. Faith cometh of hearing, and hearing with the word of God. Romans 10, verse 17. Oh, and in the word of God, we find the Lord saying to believers, except you repent, you'll perish. Luke 13, verses 3 and 5. And Paul made the same statement, Acts 17, verse 30. So making up our minds to be like him who died to redeem our souls, I'm not going to walk any longer in sin. That's essential. Oh, then we acknowledge with our mouth that faith that we hold in our hearts, with the mouth confession is made unto salvation, Romans 10, 9 and 10. Oh, and on that basis, we're baptized into Jesus Christ. Now, most of the religious world says, oh, now baptism's irrelevant, non-essential, and unnecessary. That's why there's a narrow gate and a difficult way. You see, my intelligence sets me automatically in array against God. Lose your soul. Lose your soul. You see, that's why God made it foolish. Why would I be dipped in the water for the remission of sins? I can't think of a reason in the world. No, I could wear out every pencil on earth and use every sheet of paper that's ever been by. And no way. No. Oh, you want to know why you should be baptized? Oh, the Lord said so. He said, he that believeth and is baptized shall be saved. He that believeth not, of course, shall be condemned. Mark 16, verse 16. Oh, scriptural baptism, of which there is but one, Ephesians 4, verse 5, will wash away your sins, Acts 22, 16. Scriptural baptism puts you into Jesus Christ, Galatians 3, verse 27. Oh, that's where salvation is found, 2 Timothy 2, at verse 10. But you see, most people reject that. They won't receive it. Oh, the broad way that leads to eternal ruin is just filled with people. Most people walk therein. Friends, let me encourage you to read the Bible. Make up your mind that you're going to walk in the footsteps of the Savior. Our salvation is before you. May God bless.
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2: 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Box 1484, Dalton, Georgia, 30721. Often we get requests from those of you who want to learn more and study further about the Bible. 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The first of the six-lesson series will be mailed to your house at your request. This Bible study is also offered free of charge. Preaching the Gospel is under the oversight of the elders at the Highland Church of Christ in Dalton, Georgia. It is fully funded by members of the Churches of Christ. And now, back to James.
0: Friends, there's only one thing of real importance in this life. Sure, life is important, and what we do is important, to love our spouse, to love our children, to treat our neighbor with equity. We understand that. All of these relationships are opportunities for service to Him who gave His Son to die to redeem our souls. Underlying all of this is my eternal nature. So then I use this life to stand in a right relationship with God, for I'm going to live forever. This is the thing that makes it difficult for people to comprehend God's will. They simply want to be governed by physical senses. You're a spiritual being. Yes, the physical senses are important, but they're important only in a temporary sense, and these blessings are to be used to properly represent Him who died to redeem our souls. Study His Word. Become spiritual-minded. Give your life to the Lord.

0: Churches of Christ who bring you preaching the gospel are part of the restoration movement, a return to the New Testament to restore the first century church, the pre-denominational Church of Christ. We hope you appreciate this Bible plea for people everywhere to abandon the broken cisterns of human religions that can hold no water and to drink from the fountain of living waters found only in the Word of God. Join us next time for Preaching the Gospel with...
1: Hello, this is Bob Pritchard with a Gospel Minute. On one occasion, Jesus was criticized by the Pharisees because his disciples did not follow the traditions of the elders concerning the way they washed their hands before eating. Jesus replied, "Well, hath Isaiah prophesied of you hypocrites, as it is written, this people honoreth me with their lips, but their heart is far from me. Howbeit in vain do they worship me, teaching for doctrines the commandments of men. For laying aside the commandment of God, ye hold the tradition of men as the washing of pots and cups, and many other such like things ye do." Mark 7, verses 6 and 7. Unfortunately, the attitude of holding to traditions instead of the commandments of God is alive and well in our religious world today. And the saddest part of it is that people will hold to their traditions much more firmly than they will hold to a thus saith the Lord. In Churches of Christ, we do, of course, have some traditions, but the Bible must take precedence in all things. If we can't back it up with the Bible, we don't want to do it. Stay tuned to GBN. We've got something good for you.

Thank you for joining us again in our study of the book of Job. We're in chapter 12. Chapters 12 through 14 are Job's answer to the speech of Zophar, who spoke in verse 11. This is the last answer in the first round of speeches. And Job answered and said, again, that word answer does not imply that there has been a question. Merely demonstrates that this is part of the continuing narrative. What he's answering is not a question, but is the charges and the dogmatism and the arrogance of Zophar, and really, as we're going to see in the next verse, of Zophar and the friends. Because Job is going to say, no doubt, but ye are the people. Ye are the people. These friends are the people. Pope said the gentry. Haley said the elite or super citizens, only in whom wisdom is vested. We see then from Job a manner of sarcasm, and Haley would add, and disgust. No doubt, but ye are the people, and wisdom shall die with you. But I have understanding as well as you. Now go ahead and put in the back of your mind, Job is not saying he has greater understanding. He has understanding as well. He is not also saying that he's inferior. In fact, that's going to be stated in the next clause. I am not inferior to you. Yea, who knoweth not such things as these? These things that the friends and lately Zophar have set forth as great wisdom. Job says everybody knows that. Nothing groundbreaking has been provided. He's going to return to this thought in chapter 13, verses 2 through 5. He continued, I am as one mocked of his neighbor. Job 16:10, Psalm 22:3-8, Psalm 35:16, numerous other places, the same idea is found. American Standard says, I am as a laughing stock, or I am a laughing stock. I am as one mocked of his neighbor, who calleth upon God, and he answereth him. The just upright man is laughed to scorn. Proverbs 14:2. We're going to see in Job 19:18 that even the children had turned away from Job. He that is ready to slip with his feet, is as a lamp despised in the thought of him that is at ease. The American Standard words this, in the thought of him that is at ease, there is contempt for misfortune. It is ready for them whose foot slippeth. In other words, we don't appreciate misfortune until we are the ones who are suffering it. Really, this is why Jesus became man, and further, why he could suffer with his fellow man more greatly than ever we could, because he, being God, took upon himself this form. Luke 24:46, Hebrews 2:17. That idea of suffering with is how he could have compassion. Matthew 18:27-20:34, Hebrews 5:1-2, and 4:15. The tabernacles of robbers prosper. The robbers, likely a reference to the Chaldeans and the Sabaeans. And they that provoke God are secure. I cannot help but think that these are the friends, they that provoke God, into whose hand God bringeth abundantly. Psalm 37:1-35, Jeremiah 5:27. Now, Haley adds that the marginal reading says that bring their God in their hand.
In other words, this could be indicating that they make power their god. Verse 7, but ask now the beasts, and they shall teach thee, and the fowls of the air, and they shall tell thee. Or speak to the earth, and it shall teach thee, and the fishes of the sea shall declare unto thee. Haley described these ones as monuments to and witnesses of God's greatness and wisdom. That which the friends had spoken, common knowledge. But if you really want to know the power of God, go to his creation. The whole realm, Macbeth says, recognize that whatever is done, God is the doer of it. Wayne Jackson said, Zophar does not have the wisdom market cornered. Who knoweth not in all these that the hand of the Lord hath wrought this? 1 Samuel 2:7, Romans 11:36. In whose hand is the soul of every living thing? That would be all of the animal kingdom. And the breath of all mankind. Acts 17:25-28. I would suggest that Job is recognizing here that the animal kingdom is not equivalent to man. Doth not the ear try words, and the mouth taste his meat? The mouth taste or perceive or experience his meat. Elihu is going to have a similar observation in Job 34:3. Job continued with the ancient. The ancient could be a reference to the old men. In fact, the American Standard speaks of aged men. Some have suggested that the ancient here is a reference to God, although I would tend to disagree with that thought. With the ancient is wisdom, and in length of days understanding. If we were to apply this to God, then certainly there's no question that's true. He being the ancient of days, alluded to in places like the Book of Daniel's, Book of Daniel, is of the greatest wisdom. However, we appreciate, especially in certain places more than others, that the older that one gets, the more wisdom he has. I would suggest, especially in Eastern cultures, there is a great appreciation for age. One might note that before all of this befell Job, he would have been the older, more respected sage. With him, with the aged, and this might be one of the main reasons why some would suggest that this is God, is wisdom and strength. He hath counsel and understanding. Perhaps the idea is that God has perfect wisdom, perfect strength. He alone has counsel and understanding. Or again, it could be a reference to those who are more aged, who the older they get, increase in wisdom, albeit they would not have perfect wisdom or alone have perfect counsel and understanding. And of course, strength can fail as one gets older. Verse 14 would seem to be a reference to God. Behold, he breaketh down, and it cannot be built again. Psalm 58:6, Jeremiah 19:11. And it cannot be built again. He alone can create, and he alone can destroy, Adam Clark said. He shutteth up a man, and there can be no opening. Barnes added, God has complete control of man. Behold, he, God, withholdeth the waters. And regardless of whether verse 12 was God or man, I believe that at the very least, attention turns upward in verse 14, if not in verse 13. He withholdeth the waters. We can think about God's withholding the waters before the flood, Genesis 1:17. And they dry up. Also, he sendeth them out, and they overturn the earth.
as in the flood. Genesis 6:17, 2 Peter 3:6. I believe that Job is alluding to that deluge. How close Job lived to that day, we do not know. Some have wondered if perhaps Job knew Noah. We don't know of that. When we do read about the flood, we see no reference to Job in Genesis chapter 10. When we see the table of nations and the spreading out after the flood, there's no reference to Job. So perhaps Job was not that close, but some have suggested that Job may have known Noah. And some have even questioned, could the ancient of verse 12 have been Noah? But I would not think that's the case. With him, with God alone, is strength and wisdom. The deceived and the deceiver are his. Macbeth said, God is counted responsible for what they are and do. God, in the same breath, is both blamed and thanked. We see the same idea in Job 1:21. He leadeth counselors away spoiled, and maketh the judges fools. He leadeth away spoiled. The image there is as in a battle. When one side has been victorious over the other, and the other is walking away in defeat, following along with the one who has vanquished him. The mental picture, we might go to the cliff that is in Persia where Darius had the Behistun inscription carved, and you see Darius, and before him is this line of his vanquished foes. He leadeth counselors away spoiled and maketh the judges fools. God is above all the great people of the earth, Haley said. We might tie in Psalm 33:10. He looseth the bond of kings. That is the strength that kings have over others. God can loose that bond. And girdeth their loins with a girdle. He takes them prisoner. Mentioning that Behistun inscription, those who are defeated have their hands tied. Looseth the bond of kings and girdeth their loins with a girdle. He leadeth princes away spoiled and overthroweth the mighty. Now the word princes here could be translated priests. And because of that, some have suggested that this was written during the Mosaic Age when there were priests. But one may remember that there were priests even in the patriarchal age. Genesis 14:18, Hebrews 7:11-17, we can think about Melchizedek. He leadeth princes away spoiled, likewise barefoot, stripped, and overthroweth the mighty. He, continuing talking about God, removeth away the speech of the trusty. He causes that speech to fail and taketh away the understanding of the age. He takes away that power of being able to give safe counsel or good advice, Barnes says. He poureth contempt, this word means disrespect, upon princes or nobles, and weakeneth the strength of the mighty. He loosens the belt, paraphrasing the American Standard, of the mighty. He discovereth deep things. Discovereth, the American Standard says, uncovereth deep things out of darkness. Some have suggested that the deep things here are the stratagems of men, especially wicked men. Adam Clark suggested that. He also suggested the possibility that this is a reference to God's works. You and I understand that God knows his works and
we do not know them. 1 Corinthians chapter 2, verses 9 to 13, unless he has uncovered them or revealed them to us. He discovereth deep things out of darkness and bringeth out to light the shadow of death. Hebrews 4, 12 and 13. He increaseth the nations and destroyeth them. He enlargeth the nations and straighteneth them again. Romans 13, 1 tells us that the powers that be are ordered or ordained of God. We can think about Isaiah 10, verses 5 through 11 and 25, Isaiah 44, 28, 45, 1, Jeremiah 51, verses 1 and 11, Habakkuk 1, 5 through 11. God can use nations to destroy nations. He could even use the heathen like Cyrus and Nebuchadnezzar to destroy those whom he had raised up, even those who were his own. You may note also Acts 17, 26. He taketh away the heart of the chief of the people of the earth and causeth them to wander in a wilderness where there is no way. The chief of the people of the earth causeth them to wander in a wilderness. The wilderness could be, as Haley says, a place of spiritual and moral emptiness where confusion reigns. The word wander is the same word that's going to be translated stagger in verse 25. The they is a reference to the chief of the people, perhaps the people themselves, but I would suggest the chief of the people, those who are the prominent of the people. They grope in the dark. They feel around, Young says this word means. In the dark without light. And he maketh them to stagger like a drunken man. Driver and Gray said, nations misled by their statesmen into a disastrous policy are the chief of the people to which Job is referring. Wayne Jackson quoted Zook, who said, if there, that is the friends, theological system were followed, then all the world's authorities ought to be blessed by God, but his history destroys that logic, as Job has shown. Going into chapter 13, Job says, lo, or behold, mine eye hath seen all this. Remember that Job's friends from time to time would speak from experience. Job here says, I can speak from experience as well. Mine eye hath seen all this about the majesty and glory of God. Mine ear hath heard and understood it. What ye know, the same do I know also. He's repeating the thought of chapter

We are all physicians of no value. You may note chapter 16, verse 2. Oh, that ye would altogether hold your peace, and it, your silence, should be your wisdom. Proverbs 17:28. Here, verse 17, he'll say, hear, this means to listen closely, to attend. Hear now my reasoning. They've expected him to listen to theirs. And hearken to the pleadings of my lips. I would suggest that this is like a court. We're going to see that picture more and more as we progress through the book. Adam Clark, along that line, said most of the terms that are used are legal terms. Hear now my reasoning and hearken to the pleadings of my lips. Actually, I think Adam Clark used the word forensic, but a legal sense. Will ye speak wickedly for God and talk deceitfully for him? Now, this is an important thought. These friends are going to be told at the end of the book that they, unlike Job, had said that of God which was not right. Job had spoken rightly as far as God was concerned, but these friends had not, and Job recognizes it. So Job says, will ye speak wickedly for God and talk deceitfully for him? Ralph Smith said, in reality, they, the friends, were defending their own theology, not God's, but God is getting blamed for it. God is being the supposed source of what they are saying. Ralph Smith said, a lie in defense of God is no less a lie. And I would go further than that. I would say, actually, it's worse than a lie, because it makes all Christians and Christians and Christianity to appear to be hypocritical. Ralph Smith also said, God can take care of himself. And when we try to defend him, we run the risk of recreating him in our image. God does not need a lie or a false doctrine to make him more palatable. God is the authority. Will ye speak wickedly for God and talk deceitfully for him? Will ye accept his person? American Standard says, will ye show partiality to him? Will ye contend for God? Is it good that he should search you out? Or as one man mocketh another, American Standard deceiveth, do ye so mock him? Galatians 6:7 tells us that God is not mocked. And Homer Haley adds, God is not deceived. Would they mock God and pretend that they themselves had no sin? If they had tried that, verse 10, he will surely reprove you. And again, Job is right. Job 42, verses 7 through 9. If ye do secretly accept or respect persons. Job knows his friends are not speaking for God. Shall not his, God's, excellency make you afraid, and his dread fall upon you? God ought to fear, to feel these friends, Barnes says, with awe and reverence. Your remembrances, Smith would say, your maxims, your memorable sayings, this can be translated, are like unto ashes.

to think about the quality of ashes. Ashes are dead. Ashes are weak. Ashes are quickly dispersed. Your remembrance are likened to ashes. Your bodies to bodies of clay, like the human body, weak. Some would translate this, your defenses are defenses of clay. Ralph Smith called what they had spoken worn out cliches and useless half-truths. Now, it's possible that between verses 12 and 13, one of the friends tried to speak up. We don't know that for sure, but that is possible because Job says, hold your peace, as if one may have tried to interject. Hold your peace. He could just be building upon verse 5. Oh, that ye would altogether hold your peace. Let me alone that I may speak, and let come on me what will. Haley says his boldness is to be admired. And I agree with that. Ironically, that's the same type of boldness that's demonstrated here that the friends will ridicule as claiming to be self-righteous. I would suggest very simply, Job can say, let come of me what will, because when you're right, you're right. Verse 14. Wherefore do I take my flesh in my teeth and put my life in my hand? We can think about Esther 5, verse 2, Esther 4, 11, where Esther goes before Ahasuerus unbidden. Ahasuerus, being the king, has the right to extend his scepter and allow whomever he desires to speak, or not to extend his scepter, not allow them to speak, at which case they can be punished with death, and even Esther could have been. You may remember that Esther said, if I perish, I perish. Same type of attitude that Job has here. But Job talks about his taking his flesh in his teeth, putting his life in his own hand. He's going before the king with the capital K, unbidden. He has great confidence in the innocence of his cause. Though he, now the American Standard makes it sound even more certain, behold, he will. Though he slay me. This is reminiscent of the leper's attitude in 2 Kings 7:4. They figured they were going to die anyway. Though he slay me, yet will I trust in him. Now, there is a completely different thought, again, in the American Standard. I have no hope. We'll consider that in just a moment. Though he slay me, yet will I trust in him, but I will maintain mine own ways before him. These two distinct meanings have had various interpretations applied. Even if God slay me, I'm still going to have my trust in him. Very simply what the King James is saying. The American Standard, he will slay me. I have no hope. Now that doesn't remove the thought that Job can put trust in God in the long run, the grand scheme of things, but in this moment, God is already demonstrating his willingness to destroy Job. I would suggest that Job is saying, if I have not sinned, which I have not, I have no need to change or even modify my behavior. He will maintain his own ways before God, regardless of how the beginning of this verse is
translated. I would suggest the King James has translated it well, though. He, God also, now the American Standard says this shall be. Okay, the he could be God recognizing the rightness of Job's plea. The this could be Job's plea itself. He also shall be my salvation, for an hypocrite, a godless man, the American Standard says, shall not come before him. God will do the right thing. The judge of all the earth will do right. The hypocrite cannot come before God. And Job is coming before God here saying, I'm no hypocrite. In fact, the hypocrite would be quite foolish to approach God the way that Job has. The old expression, be careful what you ask for. The righteous do not have to fear judgment. Again, verse 17 here, like verse 6, hear diligently. Here, Strong says, intelligently, often with the implication of attention, obedience, etc. Pay close attention to my speech and my declaration with your ears. Barnes says the declaration is that of verses 15 and 16. Some would hold the declaration is all of Job's speech, perhaps all of Job's speeches. Behold now, and again, we're thinking about this as a court-type scene. Behold now, I have ordered, I have arranged, I have prepared my cause. I know, Albert Barnes says, have no doubt that I shall be justified. The margin of the American Standard says, I know that I am righteous. His being justified would be his being acquitted or vindicated, Barnes said. We may note Romans 8, 33 and 34. Who is he that will plead? Again, legal type situation. Advance valid arguments, Colin DeLitch said the plead here means. Could simply be translated contend. Who is he that will contend or plead with me? Wayne Jackson added here, if anyone, even God, could prove him guilty, then he would be quiet and die. Who is he that will plead with me? For now, the American Standard says then, I would suggest the idea really is, if this is the case, for now, if I hold my tongue, the impossibility that this should happen, Colin DeLitch says, I shall give up the ghost. I will gladly just die. Now, ironically, Job gladly would have given up the ghost anyway, because he has continued suffering. Going into verse 20. Only do not two things unto me. Macbeth says Job pleads not his integrity, but his helplessness and frailty. And I would suggest probably here, at least before he gets to verse 23, Job's attention has gone from being on the friends to being back upon God. Only do not two things unto me. Then will I not hide myself from thee. And this is why I believe he's speaking to God. God, just do two things, or more accurately, don't do two things. Number one, withdraw thine hand far from me. So don't
attack me anymore, Job 10:20. And let not thy dread make me afraid, Job 9:34. Remember that he has spoken concerning God's terrifying him. In fact, Job goes through the day in pain, and then at night, when he should be able to expect some respite, he is terrified through visions, through nightmares. Regarding this verse, you might note also Psalm 39:10 and 119:120. Then call thou, and I will answer, or let me speak, and answer thou me. Wayne Jackson says God can prosecute, and he, Job, will defend, or the situation can be reversed. Job can prosecute, and God can defend. In verses 23 to 25, we see Job's questions for God. How many are mine iniquities and sins? He has not claimed to have no sin. He's admitted that he has sins. And we understand from 1 John 1:8, if we say that we have no sin, we actually have deceived ourselves. We have lied to ourselves. Psalm 44:21, Psalm 139:23, God knows sins. He has reckoned them. How many are my iniquities and sins? Make me to know my transgression and my sin. Isaiah 53:6. I would suggest that Job is saying, if my sin is responsible for that which I'm receiving, then let me know what that great sin was. Wherefore, hidest thou thy face? God, why are you not there? Why are you hiding from me? Isaiah 4:15, rather. And holdest me for thine enemy? Why are you counting me as hated? Strong's would define this word. Barnes says, we turn away the face when we are offended with anyone. God, why are you turning your face away from me? Chapter 16:9. Psalm 88:14. Isaiah 8:17. Wilt thou break a leaf to and fro? And wilt thou pursue the dry stubble? Jameson, Fawcett, and Brown said, Job compares himself to a leaf already fallen, which the storm still chases hither and thither. Wilt thou pursue the dry stubble? Adam Clark asked, is it becoming thy dignity to concern thyself with a creature so contemptible? For thou writest bitter things against me, bitter charges, bitter accusations of severity, Barnes, and makest me not to possess the iniquities of my, makest me to possess the iniquities of my youth. I want you to notice that Job says to possess the iniquities of my youth. He doesn't make reference to the iniquities of Adam. The Calvinistic idea that man inherits Adam's sin is certainly not found in this book, much less any other book in Scripture. B.J. Clark said that time and forgetfulness do not equal forgiveness. Here, God is causing Job to suffer for things which he did years ago, which certainly he had repented for and had been forgiven for. We can think about God. He can remember sin or he can forget sin. Psalm 25:7, Jeremiah 31:19, Ecclesiastes 11:9. Thou puttest my feet also in the stocks. In the stocks, in a clog,
Clark said. Such as was tied to the feet of slaves to prevent them from running away. And lookest, as an overseer would watch a criminal, Jameson, Fawcett, and Brown, narrowly unto all my paths, thou settest a print, a limit upon the heels, the soles of my feet. So he's limited how far Job can go. In fact, earlier he said that he had hedged him in so he couldn't die. And he, the New Revised Standard says, and one, I would suggest that Job is speaking of himself. And he as a rotten thing consumeth, as a garment that is moth-eaten. He is decaying like a rotten thing. Jameson, Fawcett, and Brown said, Job speaks of himself in the third person, thus forming the transition to the general lot of man. Job 14:1, Psalm 39:11. I don't imagine that Job held out much hope, but it's possible that Job was hoping, having just spoken to God, that God would speak now. Haley says, God's failure to respond left Job in a state of despondency, especially as he thought on the brevity of life. Regarding verses 1 through 6, Matthew Henry said, we are here led to think of the origin of human life, of the nature of human life, of the shortness and uncertainty of human life, of the calamitous state of human life, of the sinfulness of human life, and of the settled period of human life. Job says, man that is born of woman, or born of a woman, in other words, man that is feeble. Smith said, and in the East look down upon, man being born of one so frail must be frail himself. I'm sorry, that was Jameson, Fawcett, and Brown that said that. So man being born of woman is therefore likewise feeble or frail. Is of few days, Job 7, 1 and 6, Psalm 39, 5, James 4, 14 and following. And full of trouble, Ecclesiastes 2, 17 and 23. Adam Clark says that he, man, seems born not indeed to live, but to die. And full of trouble, full of turmoil and strife from external disturbances and afflictions, and from internal perplexity and failure to comprehend life's problems, Haley. He cometh forth like a flower and is cut down. He fleeth also as a shadow and continueth not, 1 Peter 1, 22 through 25. Haley wrote, not only does life vanish quickly, but also each is so soon forgotten. And dost thou, God, open thine eyes upon such an one, upon such a man as Job, and bringest me, Job, into judgment with thee? Eternal in his being, infinite in his knowledge, holiness, wisdom, and power, Haley says, is God. And that would mean, on the other hand, that we are, Haley uses the word, insignificant, Job's thoughts. Who can bring a clean thing out of an unclean? Not one. This isn't a reference to hereditary sin. Rather, this is suggesting that in an immoral world, a sinful environment, a place where men are men, not God,
How can a man be righteous apart from God? Haley says that this verse at least teaches the early recognition of man's sinfulness or of his proneness to sin. There is no absolute purity in man. Now I would tie to this Ezekiel 18:20, Genesis 8:21, Matthew 18:3 and 19:14, and 1 Corinthians 14:20. Seeing it being the case that his, man's, days are determined, the number of his months are with thee, thou hast appointed his bounds that he cannot pass. He cannot go beyond his death. He will die. Without God's aid, we think about ones like Enoch and Elijah, man cannot live forever. Now, I would add here that some have taken this verse and some of the others that we've read to mean that God knows exactly the moment that somebody is going to die and that that person's death then is set. Now, that goes along with the same idea as the soldier who's on the battlefield, and if he doesn't get hit by the bullet, he says, well, that one did not have my name on it. In other words, I'm destined to die by, you know, a specific bullet. Brother Bland always spoke concerning his flying, and if the pilot on the plane that he were flying had it as his time to die, Brother Bland said he hoped he wasn't on that plane. Man does not have a set time when he is to die. I would suggest that the idea here that there are numbered months is that there is a limit to how long man can ultimately live. Just the point is, man in and of himself is not eternal. Turn from him, turn from man, that he, man, may rest till he shall accomplish as an hireling his day. We'll return to the thought of the hireling, looking forward to being able to clock out. That's what Job has been wanting to do. Now, verses 7 through 12 are really remarkable verses. For there is hope of a tree, if it be cut down, that it will sprout again, and that the tender branch thereof, where that life still resides, will not cease. Though the root thereof wax old in the earth, and the stock thereof die in the ground, yet through the scent of water it will bud and bring forth boughs like a plant. That's going to contrast this with man. But man dieth and wasteth away, yea, man giveth up the ghost, and where is he? He's not going to spring again from the stump. As the waters fell from the sea, and the flood decayeth and drieth up, so man lieth down and riseth not till the heavens be no more. Notice that word, till. They shall not awake nor be raised out of their sleep. Now, picturing verse 11, Ralph Smith said, there is no loss more final or less recoverable than water that has spilled into the dry earth. Job's picture of death is one of impressive finality. Macbeth said, at this point, with this contrast and comparison of verses 7 to 12, Job is looking for a solution to the uneven balance of pain or pleasure apportioned in men in this earthly life, no expectation of a future life in Macbeth's thought. Later, he will come back to the thought. Immortality cannot not therefore be dismissed as mere wishful thinking. It is a deduction from man's fellowship with God. Now, I kind of agree with what Macbeth said there. That said, it's not later in the sense of, okay, chapter
16 or chapter 19 that Job comes back to it. We don't have to go very far. In fact, we'll notice at the end of this next verse a thought. Oh, that thou wouldest hide me in the grave. Why does somebody hide something? To be able to protect it until it can be gotten again. Oh, that thou wouldest hide me in the grave, that thou wouldest keep me secret until. There's the same thought that was in verse 12. Till. It's not chapter 19 when Job starts to get this appreciation. The appreciation is here. He's not going to spring back from the stump, but he also isn't forgotten. Until thy wrath be past, and thou wouldest appoint me a set time, and remember me. Remember me. If a man die, shall he live again? All the days of my appointed time will I wait. This is the same word as trust in chapter 13, verse 15. Till my change. This sort of brings back the idea of bring forth in verse 9. That was the tree's change. He's going to wait or trust until his change come. He could endure, Wayne Jackson says, if he could but hope for life beyond death. Thou shalt call, and I will answer thee. He shalt call to the witness stand rather than to heaven is perhaps the idea. Thou shalt call, and I will answer thee. Thou wilt have a desire to the work of thine hands instead of despising the work of his hands and destroying it. Haley alluded to chapters 10, 3, and 8 through 11, 8 through 13. For now thou numberest my steps, dost thou not watch over my sin? So God, if you call me to the witness stand, I will show up because I know that you're watching, even though he can't find God. The idea really, and I think Smith points it out well, is that Job is picturing God as spying upon him. My transgression, and this is why we suggest it's the witness stand in verse 15, is sealed up in a bag. And thou sewest up mine iniquity. Adam Clark's said this is an allusion to the custom of collecting evidence. So you collect the evidence, you seal it up in the evidence bag, and it's there for greater security, sewn up. Well, Job is expecting for God to bring his case, so to call Job to that stand. Now, from the perspective of the one who's being judged, this could be good, it could be bad, if that evidence bag is opened. You see, the evidence bag is going to condemn some, and it's going to acquit others. Job fully expects to be acquitted, but he has asked God if God has any evidence against Job to explain why he is suffering the way he is to set that forth. Verse 18. And surely the mountain failing cometh to naught. Mountains are symbols of, Haley says, permanence and stability. And the rock is removed out of his place. The mountain begins to fall apart. The rocks are moved out of their place. The waters wear the stone, the rains, and so forth. Thou washest away the things which grow out of the dust of the earth. That mountain has been reduced, and thou destroyest the hope of man. Thou prevailest over powers.
forever against him, against man. And he, man, passeth. Thou changest his countenance and sendest him away. His sons, many people will strive to live vicariously through their children. Perhaps even just to live on through their children, not necessarily vicariously, but after they are gone. His sons come to honor, and he knoweth it not. And they are brought low, but he perceiveth it not of them. Ralph Smith said, an opposite view of this pessimistic idea is stated in Hebrews 12:1. Going into verse 22, but his flesh upon him shall have pain, and his soul within him shall mourn. As for Job himself, he'll have difficulty. He will have pain. Haley says, each must for himself suffer the pain and endure the mourning. Wayne Jackson wrote, how thrilled Job would have been had he been privileged to hear the words of the Lord Jesus. He's referring there to John 11:25. The words of the Lord Jesus in John 11:25. There Jesus said, I am the resurrection and the life. He that believeth in me, though he were dead, yet shall he live. Job would have been thrilled to hear that, and he didn't hear those words, but he will hear others. Job will hear, well done, thou good and faithful servant, Matthew 25:21. As we think about that idea of well done, thou good and faithful servant, how could one who is not a good and faithful servant ever hear the words, well done, thou good and faithful servant? Matthew 25:21 fully defeats the idea of universalism. As we think about Job and as we reflect upon this answer to Zophar, Job has spent 75 verses providing more than just an answer. Not only providing an answer, but demonstrating his frustration with the friends, laying out his case before God and seeking that God will approach him in this court scene. And more than that, demonstrating the beginning thoughts of what we're going to see in Job 19:25, Job's appreciation that he will yet have hope. Thank you so much for your kind attention.

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0: Well, we started last week talking about what is a real man. Now, we weren't talking about what makes a man in the sense of the gender. We already defined that in a past episode, that a man is born into this world as a male. If you didn't catch that episode, don't forget, you can find all of our episodes on our YouTube channel, Have a Bible Question, and you can go back and watch any of them. We're talking about a real man is one that is fulfilling what God has designed him for and what he is supposed to be. Now, we can look to Scripture, just like we did with what is a real woman, and see what God has put forth as examples for us to follow. And so last week, we went to the perfect example being Jesus. He was born into this world fleshly, John chapter 1, verse 1 through 14, as a man, a male. But he lived his life demonstrating for us how a real man ought to live. And we went through his life talking about how he's loving, he's kind, he's able to be emotional, he's able to be a friend. He's also one that prays to God, realizing his dependency upon God and the importance of submitting himself to God and God's will. This week, I want us to continue this study and take another example that we have and look to the life of David. David was king of Israel. He was a shepherd boy that would go on to do many great things as the king. He had flaws within him, but he had a lot of good attributes that show us exactly what a real man is. I want to thank you for joining me, Guy Montgomery, for Have a Bible Question, where we search God's Word for Bible answers to your Bible questions. And today we will continue to answer, what is a real man?
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0: So, as we consider the idea of what is a real man and answer that according to Scripture, of course, we noticed Jesus last week, but we look to David this week. Now, David was not a perfect individual, but the first thing that jumps out at me is the fact that David was a man after God's own heart. A real man is one that, simply put, has the right kind of heart. Now, I've realized perhaps Jesus showed this to us because he was emotional, compassionate. He showed us this idea and the fact that he was loving and kind and able to be a good friend. But it jumps out at me about David because of some of the terminology that's actually used in 1 Samuel chapter 13. I want to start reading in verse 13 when it's actually Samuel speaking to Saul, because Saul had not been the best of kings like he should have been. It's here that Samuel would say to Saul, "Thou hast done foolishly. Thou hast not kept the commandment of the Lord thy God, which he commanded thee. For now would the Lord have established thy kingdom upon Israel forever. But now thy kingdom shall not continue. The Lord hath sought him a man after his own heart, and the Lord hath commanded him to be captain over his people, because thou hast not kept that which the Lord commanded thee." In fact, Acts chapter 17 helps us know exactly who this is. Of course, Old Testament history tells us that as well. But Acts chapter 17, Acts 13, verse 22, it says, "And when he had removed him, he raised up unto them David to be their king, to whom also he gave testimony and said, I have found David the son of Jesse, a man after mine own heart, which shall fulfill all my will." Now, the heart is very, very important. It's the heart that will cause David to seek to do the will of God. Again, David wasn't perfect. He had the sin of Bathsheba. He was certainly a man with blood upon his hands. This is why God would not allow him to be the one to build the temple to God. But he was one that, as far as his motives, his desire was to be pleasing to God. He was a seeker of righteousness. It's because of his heart that we'll notice some other attributes of him later that would produce the fruit that ought to be produced in a real man. After all, Jesus, in trying to talk to his disciples in Matthew chapter 15, talked about what actually defiles a man isn't these outward things and the washing of hands. That's not the purification that needs to happen. It's a purification of the heart. In fact, look at Matthew 15, verse 16. Jesus said, "Are ye also yet without understanding? Do not ye yet understand that whatsoever entereth in at the mouth goeth into the belly, and is cast out into the draught? But those things which proceedeth out of the mouth come forth from the heart, and they defile the man. For out of the heart proceed evil thoughts, murders, adulteries, fornications, thefts, false witness, blasphemies. These are the things which defile a man, but to eat with unwashing hands defileth not a man." And so he says the problems that exist in this world of unrighteousness is because men's hearts are wrong. Go back to the days of Noah. That's a prime example where their thoughts, their hearts were on evil. A real man makes sure his heart is aligned with God. If we have our hearts aligned with God, we won't have the wickedness and unrighteousness that exists in the world today. And we look about, there's all this stuff of covetousness and murders, of pornography, of stealing. How do we fix that? Fix the heart of man. So who is a real man? A real man is one that aligns his heart after God. Now, you may be asking, how can I be that kind of man? Well, you develop that heart when you spend time studying the Word of God, allowing it to mold you and shape you to be after God's heart, seeking after His will. Did you notice back there over in Acts chapter 13 when it was talking about that because he's after his own heart, he will seek God's will? Is it the same thing of Jesus that we noticed last week, and that he was one willing to seek after the will of God, to submit to God's will rather than his own will? What's the key to that? A real man making his heart aligned with God. Stay tuned. We're going to notice something else right after this. I love reading and studying my Bible. In fact, I really enjoy studying God's Word with other people, whether it's face-to-face, online, or through Bible correspondence courses. One of the favorite parts of my week is to come in and take an envelope where we have sent somebody a course already with a postage paid envelope. They've completed it, and they've mailed it back to me. And I then take the course, and I grade it, and then I write a letter back to them with the next lesson so that they can continue studying God's Word. Would you like to take a Bible correspondence course with me? If so, we want you to call us, write us, or sign up online at your earliest convenience so together you and I can study God's Word some more. If you happen to just be joining us, we're answering the question, what is a real man according to God's Word? And we're using the life of David as an example of what a real man is according to what God would have us to be. And we've already noticed that a real man is one that has the heart of God in his life. And this is going to produce righteousness versus unrighteousness. I want to continue by going to 1 Samuel chapter 17. And notice that a real man by the life of David is one that will trust in God and will stand up for what is right, even when others will not do it, and despite other people trying to get you not to. And, of course, this is probably one of the more familiar passages that most people have about David, because what you have in this setting is David and Goliath. And you know, here's this shepherd boy going out to slay a giant. Now, I'm going to summarize a lot of this chapter rather than reading all of it, but I encourage you to go and read 1 Samuel 17 and see exactly what God says in this. But David has brothers that are out with the army of Israel, and his father sends him to take goods unto him, to the brothers, and to check on them. And he arrives, and he finds that there's this giant named Goliath. And Goliath would go out, and he would taunt the army of Israel. And he would challenge them to send their best warrior out, and that he would battle them. But yet, there was not a single man in the whole army of Israel that would go out to battle, which I find that very interesting, because men are pretty much the same as they've always been. So you think there would at least be one man there that would say, "I can do it." But there wasn't a single man in Israel to be found. And this is what David finds out whenever he gets there. And he's shocked because this is a Philistine. He is of the uncircumcised. He's not chosen of God. Why would you be scared of him? And he inquires about all this. And in fact, if you go to verse 28, Eliab, who is his eldest brother, heard when he spake unto the men, and Eliab's anger was kindled against David. His own brother got mad at him. And he said, "Why comest thou down hither? And with whom hast thou left those few sheep in the wilderness? I know thy pride and the naughtiness of thine heart, for thou art come down that thou mightest see the battle." And David said, "What have I done? Is there not a cause?" And he turned from him toward another and spake after the same manner. And the people answered him again after the former manner. And so what you have is not only the people discouraging him, but his own brother. And not only saying, "David, you can't do this," he's really putting David down, belittling him. Well, you go to verse 31, it says, "And when the words were heard which David spake, they rehearsed them before Saul, and he sent for him. And David said to Saul, 'Let no man's heart fail because of him. Thy servant will go and fight with this Philistine.'" And you got to love this now. Here's the man that nobody was willing to go before, this great giant of a man who stood head and shoulders before them all. But David said, "I'll go. Don't be troubled. I'll take care of this." In verse 33, Saul said to David, "Thou art not able to go against the Philistine to fight with him, for thou art but a youth, and he a man of war from his youth." And so not only do we have the people and his brother discouraging, now the king of Israel saying, "You can't do this." Verse 34, "And David said unto Saul, 'Thy servant kept his father's sheep, and there came a lion and a bear and took a lamb out of the flock. And I went out after him and smote him and delivered it out of his mouth. And when he arose against me, I caught him by his beard and smote him and slew him. Thy servant slew both the lion and the bear, and this uncircumcised Philistine shall be as one of them, seeing he hath defied the armies of the living God.' David said, 'Moreover, the Lord hath delivered me out of the paw of the lion and out of the paw of the bear. He will deliver me out of the hand of this Philistine.' And Saul said unto David, 'Go, and the Lord be with thee.'" See, David wasn't afraid to admit by what power he was going to be able to do this. He trusted in God. It wasn't because of the fact that David was some great warrior. It was that he knew that God was upon his side, and he trusted in that, so that he trusted so much he would speak that, "Yes, I can go against this giant, the Philistine." And he didn't worry about the discouragement from family, from other people, from the king. He trusted in God to step up and do what was right, despite all the discouragement that he faced. That is what a real man is. A real man trusting God, realizing that the power, the strength is not in himself, it is in God. And so, just like David, we need to have the trust that we can go forward and do everything that is in our power to do because of the strength that God gives us. Think about the Apostle Paul. "I can do all things through Christ who strengtheneth me," Philippians chapter 4, it says, verse 13. And when we have this attitude of trusting in God, we're not going to be held back. In fact, this trusting in God gives us the strength to do what is right, even when other people will not. That's part of the problem we have in society today. We have a lack of real men willing to stand up, speak out, and do what is right when all these other men around are too weak in order to do so because they don't put their trust in God. What is a real man? Yes, a real man has his heart right with God. He trusts in God, and he's willing to do what is right no matter how many people will try and to discourage him. Stay tuned. We're going to be right back.
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0: And answering the question of what is a real man, we've already noticed by the life of David that he's one that has his heart aligned with God's and does God's will, as well as he's an individual that trusts in God and will do what is right no matter how many people there are to discourage him. I also want to notice from the life of David that a real man is one that respects authority. David was to replace Saul as king, but it wasn't to be done until God was ready for that. And Saul had a lot of problems, and one of those problems was his jealousy towards David. There were those that would praise David for slaying Goliath and delivering the people from the hands of the Philistines and putting the Philistines on the run. And Saul couldn't handle the fact that they wanted to sing the praises of David rather than himself. And we actually get to a point that the king of Israel, Saul, is pursuing David with the idea of killing him. We're going to read this in chapter 26 of 1 Samuel. Actually, let's back up to chapter 24. 26 is another occasion of that. Chapter 24, it says, and it came to pass, verse 1, when Saul was returned from following the Philistines, that it was told to him, saying, behold, David is in the wilderness of En-Gedi. Then Saul took 3,000 chosen men out of all Israel and went to seek David and his men upon the rocks of the wild goats. And he came to the sheepcotes by the way, which was where a cave. And Saul went in to cover his feet, and David and his men remained in the sides of the cave. And this is just the idea that he went in to be able to go to the restroom. And so he left his guards outside. Well, the men of David said unto him, behold, the day of which the Lord said unto thee, behold, I will deliver thine enemy into thy hand, that thou mayest do to him as it shall seem good unto thee. Then David arose and cut off the skirt of Saul's robe privily. Now, this is kind of humorous that here Saul is with 3,000 men to pursue David and his few men, and the king leaves all his army outside to go into the very cave which David and his men were hiding in. And so to the men, this is, God has blessed us. He's delivered your enemy into your hand. And so David sneaks over there and cuts the edge of the robe off. In verse 5, it came pass afterward that David's heart smote him because he had cut off Saul's skirt. And he said unto his men, the Lord forbid that I should do this thing unto my master, the Lord's anointed, to stretch forth mine hand against him, seeing he is the anointed of the Lord. So David stayed his servants with these words and suffered them not to rise against Saul. But Saul rose up out of the cave and went on his way. David also arose afterward and went out of the cave and cried unto Saul, saying, my Lord the king. And when Saul looked behind him, David stooped with his face to the earth and bowed himself. And you have this discourse that follows, and it's a beautiful scene where David says, it's not mine to go against you, Saul. And there's a peace that is had between Saul and David temporarily. I started to go to verse chapter 26 earlier. That's another occasion that would happen later. Despite the peace that Saul promises, he lies and he pursues David again. And David has the opportunity to be able to go into the camp, and he is able to actually take the spear of Saul that he could have easily killed him while he slept. And he had encouragement from other people to go ahead and kill Saul. But David refused to because he realized that Saul at that time was still God's anointed. See, the real man respects authority, the authority of God and the authority of those that rule in this land. Romans chapter 13 teaches us clearly that the powers that be are ordained of God and that we should submit ourselves to them. We also understand in 1 Timothy chapter 2 that we have been called as Christians to pray for all those that are in those positions of leadership. The real man of God, the real man, understands to respect those that are in positions of authority. Stay tuned. We're going to notice something else right after this. Since 1987, the Northwest Florida School of Biblical Studies has been providing college-level Bible classes tuition-free. In fact, I myself am a graduate of the school. I'm excited to announce that we are now 100% online, offering you the opportunity to utilize these courses to help you grow in your relationship with God. You can learn more so that you can prepare yourself for the next semester at NWFSB.

The next thing I want to notice about the life of David and answering the question is what is a real man, is the fact that a real man is able to admit when he's wrong and make correction. That's one of the things that has always impressed me about David, was that he was a man after God's own heart, but he wasn't perfect. He had his mistakes. In fact, he made a very bad, great mistake whenever he sent for Bathsheba, desiring this married woman, and conceived a child with her. Then he tries to cover it up by taking a great man that was a military leader, loyal to David, and a good leader.

0: many flocks and herds. But the poor man had nothing save one little ewe lamb, which he had bought and nourished up, and it grew up together with him and with his children. It did eat of his own meat and drink of his own cup and lay in his bosom and was unto him as a daughter. And there came a traveler unto the rich man, and he spared to take of his own flock and of his own herd to dress for the wayfaring man that was come unto him, but took the poor man's lamb and dressed it for the man that was come to him. And David's anger was greatly kindled against the man, and he saith unto Nathan, As the Lord liveth, the man that hath done this thing shall surely die, and he shall restore the lamb fourfold because he did this thing and because he had no pity. And what's amazing about this is that David did understand that Nathan was speaking in a parable. He was using a story to convey the meaning, so that David would be enraged, that he would have this reaction. And Nathan and his boldness was very remarkable. In fact, you could probably talk about a real man as one willing to confront even a friend whenever he does wrong and tell him what he needs to hear, whether it's going to be popular or not. But Nathan, in verse 7, it says, said to David, Thou art the man. Thus saith the Lord God of Israel, I anointed thee king over Israel, and I delivered thee out of the hand of Saul, and I gave thee thy master's house and thy master's wives into thy bosom, and gave thee the house of Israel and of Judah. And if that had been too little, I would moreover have given unto thee such and such things. Wherefore hast thou despised the commandment of the Lord to do evil in his sight? Thou hast killed Uriah the Hittite with the sword, and hast taken his wife to be thy wife, and hast slain him with the sword of the children of Ammon. Now therefore the sword shall never depart from thine house, because thou hast despised me, and hast taken the wife of Uriah the Hittite to be thy wife. Thus saith the Lord, Behold, I will raise up evil against thee out of thine own house, and I will take thy wives before thine eyes, and give them unto thy neighbor, and he shall lie with thy wives in the sight of the sun. For thou didst it secretly, but I will do this thing before all Israel and before the sun. And so here's Nathan proclaiming very strongly by the word of the Lord a condemnation of David. David had servants, armies at his disposal. He had already killed Uriah to cover this up. What would his response be? Look at the next verse. And David said unto Nathan, I have sinned against the Lord. And Nathan said unto David, The Lord also hath put away thy sin. Thou shalt not die. David does everything within his power in order to repent whenever we read the following passages. He is sorrowful. He doesn't sit there and seek vengeance upon Nathan for calling him out over his sin. He seeks forgiveness of God. A real man, when he does wrong, doesn't try and cover it up. A real man, when confronted with his wrong, will own it, will repent of it, try his best to make restitution in any way possible, but ultimately seek forgiveness from God. A real man does not try and hide his sins. Stay tuned. We'll have some closing remarks in just a moment. Hi, I'm Guyton Montgomery, one of the preachers here at the Church of Christ at Milestone. Paul admonished Timothy to exercise himself unto godliness. We try and do this at our congregation through fellowship, prayer, worship, and of course, Bible study. 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
1: So as we answer this question, what is a real man? I want to remind us, we're not talking about whether he's a male versus a female. We've already answered that when we talked about how God views gender. We're talking about one that is born male, but one that is what God intended him to be. So we look to Jesus, and we notice the attributes of Jesus that constitute a real man. He's loving. He is one that's able to be kind. He is emotional. He has friends. He is one that actually communicates with God through prayer and seeks to do God's will, submitting himself to God. In David, we notice some of those similar characteristics in the idea that David, as a real man, had a heart that was as God's own heart. And that heart is what led him to do the will of God. Certainly, it wasn't that he was perfect. We've already noticed that he committed sins. He fell short. But it was one that led him to respect authority. It was one that, when confronted with what was wrong,

he made that right. It was a heart that led him to trust in God, to take the stand for what is right despite discouragement. I want you to think for just a moment how different society would be if only we had a real man by what God's standards are, by the things that he commends in scriptures. See, the solutions to the problems of society, they're not going to come from Washington, D.C., or the capital of your state, or from the local mayor's office. It's going to come when we have people that are able to be exactly what God intends them to be. Women, as we discussed, that are real women. Men that are real men. Then suddenly we will have the godly homes that God desires so much. The homes that will train up their children in the way that they should go so that when they are old they shall not depart. Proverbs 22 and verse 6. This subject matter is so important. You may wonder why I spend so much time. It's because when we have these kind of men and these kind of women that are being what God wants them to be, that we are going to be able to reach people with the gospel, that we will see righteousness prevail, and we will have the kind of societies that we really need to have for preparing people to go to heaven. After all, what is the whole duty of man? Ecclesiastes 12:13. It is to fear God and to keep his commandment. Real men, real women, understand this. Stay tuned next week. Tune in and we will make sure that we continue the study of what is a real man. I want to thank you for watching Have a Bible Question, a work of the Northwest Florida School of Biblical Studies. We've been in existence since 1987 and overseen by the eldership of the Church of Christ at Milestone, where I serve as one of the preachers along with Ray Brantley. The work, though, is not only just provided by the Church of Christ at Milestone, but it's actually supported by many congregations of the Church of Christ and individual Christians that care about you and want you to know more about God's Word. I want to encourage you to find the Church of Christ in your area and go visit them and learn more about God, about Jesus, about the Holy Spirit, and how they want you to be saved and all that they have done so that you can have eternal life.

0: At the 11th of Leviticus, God required of the ancient people Israel to be holy as he was holy. The requirement was repeated at 1 Peter 1. When we have answered the call to holiness, we have separated ourselves from the carnal world and become reserved unto God for God's purposes. Those who have done so have become sanctified and are known as saints. Holy, saint, and sanctified are all forms of the same word. We are taught at the 12th of Hebrews that no man will see the Lord without holiness, and that diligence is required so that one fail not of the grace of God. Perhaps two important things are being taught to us here. First of all, though a man is saved by divine grace, he is still called unto holiness. Secondly, it is with diligence that he develop and maintain the holiness to which he is called, lest he fail to receive God's grace. It is by diligence in holiness and by the grace of God that a man may one day dwell with his Maker.
1: Hello and welcome again to Counterpoint. I'm Mike Hickson. With me today, as always, B.J. Clark, and it's always a joy to be with him. We're going to be talking today about the danger of turning away from God. Please stay tuned. B.J., today as we begin our discussion, the danger of turning away from God. You know, probably one of the saddest pictures in Scripture, Isaiah 53, talking about the coming of the Messiah, when Isaiah said he was despised and rejected by men. You know, sometimes, sadly, nations reject God. Individuals reject God. And then there are those who have identified with God. They've obeyed the gospel, and then they turn and reject him, walk away. Mm-hmm. And so as hard as that may be for some people to fathom, what do you think is the root cause of why, for example, why a nation of people would reject God? For example, in this country, our nation was founded by people that had deep convictions about the God of heaven. Now, I'm not saying that they understood New Testament Christianity as we do, but I think that they did have a respect for God and his word, and they believed that the perpetuity of our nation was tied to, linked to, our belief in, conviction of, the one true God and his word. And yet, we are so polarized in our country today, and we have become so far removed from the thinking of our founding fathers. I guess first, how could that have happened?
2: Right. It all boils down really ultimately to the middle letter of the word sin, the middle letter of the word pride, what I want versus what someone else is telling me to do. The Bible talks about those who despise government, meaning not the federal government, although there are times when we have justifiable reasons to not like what they're doing, but I'm talking about being governed, and they don't want anyone telling them what to do. In fact, when you read Romans 1, you see that there are those who are very much aware that there is a God in heaven, but they won't admit it because even when they knew he was there, they turned from him because he tells them not to do the things that, you know, they want to do. And so they decide, well, they turn away from the truth and deny his existence. Well, then that leaves a vacuum. If God's not in charge, who is? Well, I am. Okay, how's that working for you? Man tends to get himself in all kinds of messes when he tries to govern himself. And so I'd like to say that I knew the exact definitive answer as to why every single person makes the choices that they make. But ultimately, it boils down to exalting self over Savior. And that's why Jesus said, if you really want to follow me, you've got to deny self first and foremost.
1: Yeah. Well, you mentioned sin, pride. Solomon said, righteousness exalteth a nation. Sin is a reproach unto any people. Righteousness will elevate a nation, but sin, according to Solomon, will bring it down. And I wish I had all the answers as to why we are in the predicament that we're in, but I think that you and I would both agree that one of the main reasons is that we have somehow concluded that we know better than God does, and that we have the answer. And, you know, that really goes back to pride, doesn't it?
2: It does. And the phrase I was trying to capture a moment ago, it just hit me from Romans 1, is they did not like to retain God in their knowledge. Why not? Because if God's in charge, I'm not. And I don't want to give my will away to anyone else. And so I'll just follow my own willful way. And that's a prescription for disaster. Every time it's followed, self leads to sin and sin leads to death.
1: You know, if you go back and you look at, for example, the Northern Kingdom, was taken into Assyrian captivity in about 722, 721 BC. And, you know, Hosea, I think, hit the nail on the head when he said, my people are destroyed for lack of knowledge. And so when they turned a deaf ear to the word of God, that opened the door for all kinds of mayhem. Now, if it was true then, it would only stand to reason it would be true today. And so you look at the nation of Israel and you see people that, you know, they had been the recipients of God's law. They had been the recipients of the oracles of God, as Paul would talk about in Romans chapter 3. And yet, because they were devoid of biblical knowledge and truth, then they faced catastrophic problems. And when we look at our nation today, what do we see? Catastrophic problems. And the answer, or rather the question, why? Well, Hosea chapter 4.
2: Absolutely. And that conforms perfectly with all of the prophets and the things they warned about. I was reminded of Jeremiah chapter 2, where God says, look, I planted you a noble vine, verse 21. You were wholly a right seed. How are you turned into the degenerate plant of a strange vine unto me? What happened to you? You were noble. I planted you that way, but look what you've become. And now he says, even if you wash yourself with the finest soap and the biggest amounts of soap, your iniquity is marked before me, saith the Lord God, verse 22 of Jeremiah 2. And then he asks, how can you say I'm not polluted? Don't you see your ways? And he then goes on to describe. And someone might say, well, okay, God didn't do what he should have done to get them on the right path. No, he says, in vain have I smitten your children. They received no correction. The problem is not that God didn't try to lead them in the right way. They were like pulling the shoulder away, saying, I'm not going that way.
1: You know, since you're in Jeremiah, in chapter 4, in verse 22, Jeremiah said, my people are foolish. They've not known me. They are foolish or silly children. They have no understanding. And then he said, they are wise to do evil, but to do good, they have no knowledge. To me, that seems like somewhat of a commentary on our nation today.
2: Absolutely. And it gets back to, they have no knowledge because they did not like to retain God in their knowledge, who is the source of all knowledge. So it's a definite cause-effect thing. You get rid of God from the equation, then you get rid of this. You get rid of this, and you get rid of the only thing that really can be your GPS through life to get you from this life to the better life.
1: Absolutely.
2: And why would you want to reject? Well, some people are resistant to giving or receiving directions. They don't mind giving them, but they sure don't like being given directions.
1: You know, Jeremiah asked a question in chapter 2, verse 32, can a maid forget her ornaments, a bride her attire? He said, but my people have forgotten me days without number. Unbelievable to me that we live in a nation in which many people have forgotten the goodness and graciousness of the God of heaven. God has been good to America. And sadly, we haven't reciprocated what he has done for us.
2: And you know, it strikes me, since we're in the kind of mode of thinking how this relates to Jeremiah's time, the people of Jeremiah's time had some lucky rabbit's foot, so to speak, of what they thought was their ticket to, you know, approval or blessings by God. One thing that they really, really thought they could trust in was the fact that they had a temple. The temple, the temple, the temple. As long as we have the temple, God must be okay with us. And in Jeremiah chapter 7, he confronted them about those very things and their attitude and told them that they needed to change their ways. In fact, he said to them there in Jeremiah chapter 7 and verse 22, I didn't speak to your fathers nor command them in the day I brought them out of Egypt concerning burnt offerings or sacrifices, but I said, obey my voice. I'll be your God. You'll be my people. Walk in all the ways I've commanded you that it may be well unto you. I've given you the right prescription, but they hearkened not. They wouldn't even incline their ear forward. It was like covering their ears. They walked in the counsels, in the imagination of their evil heart, and went backward and not forward. And these people were actually, they were actually offering their children as sacrifices to idol gods. And God says, that never once came into my mind. You didn't get that from me. We've got some people today in this country who are treating children as a convenience that can be discarded if it's not convenient for my life. And so this is a sad and tragic thing to see that the mentalities of yesterday, unfortunately, are still alive in certain parts.
3: Yeah, you know, BJ, you talk about sacrificing, the fact that they were sacrificing their children. You know, there are countless numbers of people in our country, as you well noted a moment ago, that have sacrificed their children via abortion because of inconvenience or some other reason. And then what about the countless numbers of children that have been sacrificed on the altar of materialism and money? Mm-hmm. And, you know, people have bought into this carnality, and we have become totally void of any kind of spiritual inclination whatsoever. And, you know, the prophet here said, you know, they've gone backward, not forward. You know, look at the forward progress we've made in this country. And yet, in many ways, you know, we would do well to go back and to recapture the spirit we had in days gone by.
2: And yet, as long as some people think, well, we've got a church building, a church building, a church building that we go to and worship at on Sundays, I can pretty much do what I want through the week. That's the same exact mentality of these folks in Jeremiah's day. As long as we've got a place of worship that we can call ours, what we do between worship opportunities doesn't really make all that much difference to God. It does, indeed.
3: Didn't Jeremiah say, go to Shiloh?
2: Yes.
3: See what I did there.
2: The tabernacle used to be at Shiloh where God dwelt, and their attitude is, hey, if God's presence is here, what could possibly happen to us? And the field trip to Shiloh would have been a very good thing for them to take.
3: Yes. Absolutely. BJ, you know, we talk about the problem. The prescription was set forth by the prophet Jeremiah. Mm-hmm. You know, Jeremiah had said, it's not in man that walks to direct his own steps. Now, the culture we live in, it's all about, well, you know, you do things your way, and we don't need God. Matter of fact, we don't want to hear what God has to say. But Jeremiah, and I can just imagine Jeremiah pleading, he's called the weeping prophet, mm-hmm. pleading with his people in chapter 6 and saying, stand in the ways and ask for the old paths. Stand in the ways and see and ask for the old paths, wherein the good way is. And he said, and walk in it. And he said, you will find rest for your souls. There was an opportunity, yeah. An open door, if you please, for them. And yet their attitude was, we will not walk therein.
2: You can't hear that and not think about Jeremiah 44, where these people actually have the audacity to come to Jeremiah basically in the previous chapter saying, you just tell us whatever God says and we'll do it. And then Jeremiah tells them what God said, and this is what they say in response. Verse 16, as for the word that you've spoken to us in the name of the Lord, we will not hearken to thee. We will certainly do whatsoever thing goeth forth out of our own mouth, burn incense to the Queen of Heaven, pour out drink offerings unto her, as we've done. We did it, our fathers, our kings, our princes in the cities of Judah, in the streets of Jerusalem. Then we had plenty of food. He says, we were well, we saw no evil. Ever since we quit burning incense to the Queen of Heaven and pouring out drink offerings to her, we've been lacking or wanting for all things. We've been consumed by the sword and by the famine. And Jeremiah listened to these people and he said, all the things that you're claiming are the reasons why you are being deprived are the very reasons the opposite is the case. You all think it's because you quit worshiping idols. It's because you've never really given up. You've never really given God the place that he deserves in your life. Oh. And they would say, oh, we'll do what you say, until they were told what to do. And then they said, no, I'm not doing that.
3: Sobering, BJ. Really sobering. You know, I guess maybe to just kind of piggyback and go back to chapter 6 again. Mm-hmm. You remember the false prophets were saying, peace, peace. And Jeremiah said, there is no peace. And I think that, you know, we have in some way or another have been lulled to sleep thinking that all is well in America. And yet, you know, we have been incredibly blessed. What if God were to remove his gracious, providential hand? What then?
2: I do not want to ever find out personally, but I can know from Scripture what happens when a nation forgets God. They descend into death and Sheol, as Psalm 9:17 talks about, those who wicked who forget God. Righteousness exalts a nation. Sin is a reproach unto any people. It doesn't matter whether they're the American people, whatever nation we're talking about. God's no respecter of persons. 6 times the New Testament says that. And so why would I want to try to tell me? The question comes to mind from John 6. When Jesus looked at his apostles, said, will you also go away? Because multitudes were leaving Jesus in droves because they didn't like what he was teaching, because it impacted what we were talking about earlier. It interfered with what they wanted to do, and they just wanted to come for the loaves and the fishes. They didn't want to do what he asked. So when they got ready to leave, Jesus looked at his apostles and said, will you also go away? And Peter wisely said, Lord, to whom shall we go? Thou hast the words of eternal life. And I think about that song that I like singing, living below in this old sinful world, hardly a comfort can afford, striving alone to face temptation sore. Where could I go but to the Lord? If God is not in my life, then tell me where I can go.
3: If God's not a part of our life, if he's not in my life, in our life, we have real trouble.
2: Yes, sir.
3: BJ, one of the tipping points in the days of the Southern Kingdom, one of the ways that Jeremiah characterized them in chapter 6, verse 15, he asked the question, were they ashamed when they committed abomination? And the response is chilling.
2: It is.
3: He said, they weren't at all ashamed. Neither could they blush. Is it possible that we have become so desensitized to sin in this country that we give it very little thought now?
2: You know as well as I do that it was shocking to the world of its day when the Gone with the Wind movie had a curse word in it. One curse word. And now you can't hardly turn on the television or the radio or any form of media, social media, without just being bombarded with filth. Some years ago, Howard Stern was paid $100 million by satellite radio company for the privilege of being able to say whatever filthy thing came into his mind without the FCC being able to control what he said or fine him for what he said. And how has that made our world a better place? Is our world better off now because we've abandoned the standards of morality that used to govern our nation? No, we are descending, spiraling downward more and more into selfism. And the destruction that self leads to is evident everywhere around us. And that's why we've got to get back to the Bible and saying, Jesus, I'm going to deny everything I want to do and imitate you, because your way is the best way. To whom shall we go? Thou hast the words of eternal life. You're the only one.
3: Yeah, so we talk about the prescription, getting back to the old paths, pointing people in the direction of Christ and his word. And you know, BJ, there's no doubt lots of legislation comes forth out of Washington. But the problems that we face in this nation are not going to be corrected by lawmakers.
2: No.
3: But rather the problems and the ills of this nation, the only way to really eradicate those problems and get back on track is to get back to this book right here. And as you said a moment ago, this whole concept of self-denial, selflessness, and, you know, Jesus emptied himself, taking the form of a servant, being made in the likeness of men. Well, the prerequisite to becoming a child of God is to deny self, take up the cross, and follow him. So to understand that we don't have all the answers, that we can't be our own God, but rather we need to relinquish our will to his will to do what he wants us to do. And you know what, BJ? I would encourage those who watch this program. You know, if you would just give God a chance, mm-hmm. you know, think about if people in America would say, all right, for the next 6 months, we're going to try God's ways. We're going to see how that works out for us. Let me tell you what, it'd be a different nation.
2: It would. Social media is all about self, if you think about it. Selfies, the very word convey. I'm not saying it's sinful or wrong to take a picture of yourself, but if you think about the domination, someone on social media wants to tell you everything they're thinking. We have a whole lot of sharing of ignorance, to be honest with you, through feeds on the social media sites. And we're not getting smarter just because we call them smartphones. We seem to be getting worse. And they've come out recently and said that teenagers who are very much involved with some of these social media companies are more suicidal, and that they're constantly comparing themselves to others. And if they would choose, instead of letting Twitter make the standard of what's right and what's wrong, or some other form of social media, if they would just let God's word, look at themselves in the mirror of God's word, James chapter 1, they would find that their value is not rooted in how they look in a particular picture they took of themselves, or whether they measure up to the other person that's on their same social media site. It's what God says and what my relationship is with him.
3: You know, BJ, I appreciate it. That's a great point. And you went to James chapter 1, where James talks about looking into the perfect law of liberty and not being a forgetful hearer, but a doer of the work. You know, are we on it? When we step in front of the mirror of God's word, and I think that we all need to step in front of that mirror and be very honest. And, you know, the Hebrew writer said in chapter 4, verse 13, that God's word is a discerner of the thoughts and intents of the heart, which tells me that God's word will critique how we live. Mm-hmm. Now, a lot of people don't like to be critiqued, but, you know, it can be good and bad. And so when we step in front of that word, are we in front of that mirror, are we honest with what we see? If there are corrections that need to be made, are we willing to make them? Right. You know, if what we're doing is right and wholesome and good, then, you know, we're going to be commended for that. But to be honest with the truth and to say, you know what, I don't have all the answers, and to be submissive to God's will.
2: And we have people encouraging us in the book of Hebrews 11 to show us, hey, it's possible to live a life of faith even when times aren't so good. And I don't know, something you said a moment ago triggered a thought in my mind about some of the modern technology has these mirrors that you can exercise in front of.
3: Yeah.
2: And while you're doing it, there's a voice on the other end cheering you on, saying, come on, 10 more reps, you can do it, you can do it, you can do it. And they're trying to get you to see yourself transform right before your very eyes. Well, there's a sense in which, spiritually speaking, I want to look in God's mirror and see the changes that I need to make and then work to make them. And it's as if, not audibly, but written down, the men and women of Scripture in Hebrews 11 and other passages are cheering me on.
3: That great
2: saying,
3: cloud of witnesses.
2: You can do this. You can
3: That's
2: do
3: right.
2: this. Just keep looking unto Jesus, the author and finisher of our faith. Don't forget where you're looking. When
3: right.
2: Peter took his eyes off Jesus and saw the storm Sank. Surrounding him in Matthew 14, that's when he started to sink. If we'll look to Jesus and keep our eyes focused on him, then there's no better source to go to, and Jesus will take us and lead us to the place we really want to go.
3: I agree. BJ, as we talk about the danger of rejecting God, what's the role of the Lord's church in trying to bring about changes in the world in which we live?
2: We've got to, I think of that statement from Philippians chapter 2, holding forth the word of life. We've got the prescription right here to solve the problem. We've been talking about the problem of sin through Jeremiah's day, our day, the prescription for them in Hosea's day.
3: And BJ, you know, you mentioned Philippians chapter 2. In that context, he talked about being the sons of God in the midst of a crooked
2: yeah.
3: and perverse generation. Sound like America to me.
2: And it also emphasizes the humility to submit and to deny self, because
3: right.
2: in Philippians 2, Christ, the supreme example, emptied himself and took on the form of a servant and became our, you know, Savior.
3: That's right.
2: And was willing to humble himself to receive that. But then he was exalted. And we will find exaltation awaiting us if we're just willing to deny self like he did, looking unto Jesus, who, for the crown that was set before him, Hebrews chapter 12, he found that wonderful thing because he was willing to deny self and do the will of his Father. If we'll deny ourselves and do the will of our Savior, we can also find the crown of exaltation that's just awaiting us.
3: Well, so true, so true. BJ, how do we change America one person at a time? So we got about 2 minutes left in our program today. What would somebody need to get their life back on track, to fill that void, to put God at the apex of life, and then to live for him?
2: That's really a great question that you asked. And it's driving me down this road of imagination. I'm picturing myself sitting with someone, showing them that God loves them so much that he sent his only begotten son to die for them so that they could be saved from their sins, have a purpose in life, and have a guarantee of the next life in heaven above if they would be willing to honor his precepts. And so let's say that person obeys the gospel. They go out. They start living like God says. Their neighborhood just became a better place. Then someone else in the neighborhood, we study with them. They go out and do the same thing. Now the neighborhood's become even better. Neighborhood by neighborhood, person by person, leading to neighborhood by neighborhood, family by family, we could change this world for the better by getting people to conform to the image of God's Son to the best of their ability, to say, I will imitate you, just as Paul said, imitate me, but only as I imitate Christ, 1 Corinthians 11:1. So I would show them how to be saved by showing them that Jesus Christ wants them to believe he is the Christ, or else they'll die in their sins, John 8:24. That all men everywhere ought to repent because the goodness of God leads them to, Romans 2:4 and Acts 17:30. And then to have enough courage to just say what you believe about Jesus. Who is he? He's the Son of God. I believe that. Acts 8:37. Now what are you going to do? I'm going to do what the eunuch did after he said those words. I'm going down into the water. I'm coming up out of the water. The blood of Christ will wash my sins away. God will put me in his church. I'll live for him so that someday I can live with him. And in the meantime, I'm going to try to go person to person, neighborhood by neighborhood, to get as many folks to come along as possible.
3: Well said, BJ. Well said. Thank you. Appreciate so much your words of wisdom, BJ, and opportunity to be with you. And thank you for being a part of our program today. We hope what has been said today will benefit you in your journey here. God bless.
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6: In the life of Jonah, we witness the dynamic transformation of a man pursued by God's love. In chapter 1, Jonah's downfall exemplifies mankind's downfall into sin. The text exposes his downward trend, saying, he went down to Joppa, 1:3. He found a ship and went down into it, 1:3. Jonah had gone down into the inner part of the ship and had lain down, 1:5. In the Psalm of Jonah, in chapter 2, God sends him even deeper. From 1:17 to 2:1, the word fish shifts from the masculine to the feminine. Combine that with the birthing language used in 2 and verse 2, out of my distress, the word for childbirth, and out of the womb of Sheol. And this is Jonah's rebirth. It involves going down into the water, beginning at the surface in verse 3, and sinking to the vegetation in verse 5, then ultimately to the very bottom in verse 6. Just as we see our fall in Jonah's fall, we cannot help but see our rebirth in his as well, by passing through the depths of baptism as God saves us.

0: the cottage below.
1: Hello and welcome to Counterpoint. I'm Mike Hixon. So glad to be with you today. BJ Clark is with me, as you well know. BJ, it's always great to be with you and to sit down and study the Bible.
2: Good to be with you, Mike.
1: BJ, today let's talk about the fact that we can know the truth. And the reason we want to study this is because there are folks in the world today that they make the claim that you really can't discern divine truth. Well, how would you counter that? Because I think about a number of verses that would teach otherwise, but how would you begin by countering that?
2: I think the first thing I would ask them is what we've often asked those who say there's no absolute truth. Well, are you absolutely sure? I would ask, if you cannot ascertain divine truth, how did you come to know that you can't ascertain divine truth? And if they say they got it from here, then there's at least one truth they claim to have ascertained from it, though in this case it's not a truth. God's word is truth. John 17:17 says, sanctify them through thy word. Thy word is truth.
1: That's right.
2: And the judgment of God on the day of judgment is according to truth, according to Romans 2 and verse 2. And so we know that this is the word of God. And if there is no truth, then tell me how we determine how we ought to live. God has told us not only that he exists, but why he made us and why he wants us to do what he wants us to do.
1: Well, that's right. You know, I think about the all-sufficiency of Scripture and the fact that the gospel has been given. And I know that there are folks that sometimes want to, in some way, dichotomize Christ or separate Christ from his word. And yet, in 1 Timothy chapter 2, Paul said, God's desire is that all men be saved and come to the knowledge of the truth. So you have truth and salvation. There's correlation there. Mm-hmm. So when people say, well, you can't really know the truth, what they're saying is, really, I think in many ways, that's a slap in the face of God, because he said you can know the truth.
2: Right. I've even heard, I'm sure you have too, people talk about this idea of God talk versus man talk, the idea that God had to kind of dilute his truth to get human beings to be able to understand it. God is capable of communicating who he is and what he wants us to be without any kind of impairment. He is able to get that clearly across to us because the Spirit, according to 1 Corinthians chapter 2, takes the mind of God and makes it known to you and to me in words, according to the American Standard Version, words.
1: That's
2: he doesn't just plant an impression or thought in our minds that we can then say, oh, the Spirit is speaking to me. He did it through the avenue of words. Holy men of God spake as they were moved by the Holy Spirit, 2 Peter 1:20 and 21. And those holy men of God wrote it down so that you and I, when we read these words, have the word of the Holy Spirit, the word of God, very much available to us.
1: Yeah, I think about, you know, like the Holy Spirit, we might go back and say that God was the architect or the originating cause of our salvation.
2: Mm-hmm.
1: Christ was the agent by which that was facilitated, or he was, you know, the sacrificial cause. But the Holy Spirit, his role was in revelation.
2: Right.
1: We talk about revelation and confirmation. And I think about in Ephesians 3 when Paul said that he received revelation from God. He took that revelation and wrote it down. To your point, he wrote it down in words. He said, whereby when you read, you may understand my knowledge in the mystery of Christ. Now, obviously Paul believed that he could take God's revelation, put it in print form, and then people could read it and understand it.
2: And later in that same book, he said in chapter 5:17 of Ephesians, understanding what the will of the Lord is. Why is that so significant? Because it's not everyone that says, Lord, Lord, who shall enter the kingdom of heaven, but he that doeth the will of the Father which is in heaven. So can we understand the will of the Father in heaven sufficiently to be able to know that we've done the will of the Father in heaven? Yes, indeed. In fact, Matthew chapter 12 and verse 50 says, for whosoever shall do the will of my Father which is in heaven, the same is my brother, my sister, my mother. So whether we're in the family of God or not is dependent upon whether we know this will and whether we've done what this will says to do.
1: Exactly. You know, in John chapter 8, when Jesus was talking to the Jews of his day, you remember, he said to them, "You shall know the truth, and the truth shall make you free." So Jesus there setting forth the premise that we can know the truth, and as a result of obeying that truth, we can enjoy freedom from sin.
2: And how significant is that? Because you and I hear all the time today, Mike, well, my truth is, or well, I don't know what your truth is on this subject, as if every human being gets to choose their own personal truth. That's right. And that's the broad-minded age in which we live. And so it seems rather jarring to some people to act as if there is one body of revelation that is the truth that everyone must go by.
1: That's right.
2: But until we get people back to thinking that and knowing that, then we can't counter anything that is wrong with our own feelings, because they may be wrong, but we can counter it with the truth, because the truth is always right. Brother Keeble used to say, something is wrong, but the Bible is right. The Bible is right. Exactly. Once we come to that conclusion, that makes all the difference in the world. In fact, I told someone one time, I said, you know what? They were discussing a moral issue with me and how the world just doesn't see it that way anymore. And I said, you know, that's the thing about this. Your view of whether this is right or wrong is contingent on what the world happens to think at any given time.
1: That's right.
2: And so you're constantly going to be in a state of flux. You're here, you're there, because society changes. There's something very absolutely peaceable and comforting about coming to the idea that whatever this says is truth, and it's truth now, it will be truth 100 years from now, 1,000 years from now. We don't have to keep changing our view based on cultural trends, because the Bible is right all of the time in every age and every generation.
1: Well, so well said. Matter of fact, the old saying, we may be wrong, but the Bible's always right. And it is. You know, I was thinking about in Psalm 119, verse 89, the psalmist said, "Forever, O Lord, thy word is settled in heaven." And so we're not dealing with something that's just in a state, in a constant state of flux, but rather, this is the inspired, inerrant word of God. It is all sufficient. And BJ, do you think it's possible that in many respects, people just don't have confidence in this book that we call the Bible?
2: Yes, we need to get back to strengthening the faith of individuals as to why does this Bible have a right to tell us what to do. In fact, some years ago, I directed a program entitled, "Why Should We Believe the Bible?" or "Why Should I Believe the Bible? Why Should I?" And then the next year we did, "How Should We Understand the Bible?" Here we have the Word of God. If I know this came from God, then my reverence for it is going to be heightened much more than looking to any other book. In fact, I might have mentioned this before, although I'm not certain that I have, or if I have, I'm certain that people wouldn't necessarily remember that I'd mentioned it. But when I was just a 7-8-year-old boy, I had this notion that I would memorize the Encyclopedia Britannica volume to volume, all volumes, that would make me the smartest person in the world. I'd be able to do anything. It didn't take me long to figure out that not only was that a very laborious project, as I got older, I thought, what if I'd done that? What if I'd actually been able to memorize the Encyclopedia Britannica? I'd have information, some of which would have to be changed from next volume to the next volume, but I wouldn't have transformation. Man-made books offer information. The Bible takes the information from God and provides transformation.
1: Exactly right.
2: This is the Word of God. Once we acknowledge that, then we're going to have more of a reason to stop and say, okay, wait a minute, God said. But I had a discussion with a lady one time about the woman's role in the church, and this woman said to me, when I showed her a passage of Scripture, Mike, she said, well, Paul was having a bad day when he wrote that. And I'm thinking to myself, having a bad day. He said in 1 Corinthians 14:37, the things that I write are the commandments of the Lord. So that's not the case that human wisdom is going to lead us and guide us if we believe this book came from God.
1: Yeah, and you know, again, appealing to the Psalms in Psalm 119, the psalmist said, my heart stands in awe of thy word. And I think it really begins with, okay, how do we view the scriptures? And do we view this book as the book of all books, that it is, as you said a minute ago, that holy men of God spoke as they were moved by the Holy Spirit? As Paul said, all scripture is given by the inspiration of God. And the gospel, God's word, has the ability to make us what we ought to be in the eyes of God. It is fully sufficient to do that.
2: That's right. You and I have authored chapters for publication before that are about the Bible, but neither you nor I would say that we were, that anything we've ever written was inspired by the Holy Spirit for our purposes of writing. We've quoted inspired words of the Holy Spirit in our publications because we have this.
1: That's right.
2: But none of us would claim that our personal writing was the same way as the prophets of old who were actually carried along by the Holy Spirit.
1: That's right. You know, BJ, I want to get back to something you said a minute ago about this idea of there being one body of truth, one faith. In Galatians chapter 1, Paul talked about those who were following his conversion, saying that he's now preaching the faith that he once destroyed. The faith there is that body of divine truth that has been given, God's revelation to us. And, you know, there are folks in the world today that deny the creation process, that God was responsible for that. I believe that we can know that there is a God based on creation, but we can't know the mind of God separate from revelation, and that's where the Bible comes in.
2: I love the statement that I read some years ago from Brother James Boyd in a commentary he wrote on the book of Romans. He said something along the lines of this. This is the way I remember reading it. He said, nature tells us that God is. Scripture tells us who God is. And I would add, and tells us who God wants us to be. So I know there's a God in heaven. I can look at a leaf on a tree, and I can see that this is different than the artificial trees that I see adorning the decorations of so many stages and church buildings. There's a difference between the tree God makes and the one God that man makes to look like the tree God made. The point being that I can see all of that in nature, and that doesn't tell me, does God love me? Does he even know I exist? Is there anything he wants me to do? Anything he doesn't want me to do? What should I conclude? I should conclude that I need something more than just going out and seeing a beautiful sunset or some kind of blue sky. I need to know the one who made that. What does he want? And fortunately, that's where this comes in. He tells me exactly how he did it, why he did it, and where I'm going someday. I can get it all from this book right here.
1: Yeah, BJ, I think it'd be safe to say that the Word of God tells us what to do to be saved.
2: Right.
1: And it also tells us what to do to stay saved.
2: Yeah.
1: And again, we get back to this all-sufficiency of Scripture and the idea that we can't really ascertain truth. And again, maybe circling back to this idea of one faith, I know that there are some people that will sometimes ask the question, well, what faith are you?
2: Mm-hmm.
1: Well, there's just one faith. Paul makes that abundantly clear in Ephesians 4. So in the world today, we have embraced, I say we generically, the idea that there are multiple faiths and that really doctrine and teaching is irrelevant in the grand scheme of things. So how would you counter that? Because I don't think that's what the Bible teaches.
2: Right. In 1 Corinthians 16 and verse 13, he said, watch ye stand fast in the faith. And the idea being there is one faith, as Ephesians chapter 4 says in verses 4 to 6. And so that one faith is that system of faith. There were a number of people in Acts 6 and verse 7 who were obedient to the faith, the gospel system. And the beauty of that is It doesn't change from one generation or one millennium to the next. We've got the same faith. I can sit right here and tell you, Mike, that I possess the same faith religiously that the Apostle Peter and the people on Pentecost did.
1: That's right.
2: In the sense that I'm a member of the same body of Christ they were members of. I obeyed the same gospel plan of salvation that the people on Pentecost did. And therefore, I can know that this is the truth, the whole truth, and nothing but the truth, and thus obey it. So, as I look through the New Testament looking for people proclaiming different faiths, I don't find that ever done with approval. And what do you think about the idea that 1 Corinthians 1:10 suggests there be no divisions among you, you all speak the same thing, be perfectly joined together in the same mind, same judgment. What does that say about the idea that there's one faith and only one faith?
1: I think that absolutely rules out the idea that there are varying faiths and doctrines acceptable to God, and the means by which division is overcome is truth. As Paul said, that you all speak the same thing. It's clear we're not all speaking the same thing. The reason is because we have failed to appreciate the authority of Scripture.
2: Right.
1: For example, you mentioned a moment ago the book of Acts. In Acts chapter 2, why is it when I turn on the television, or if I listen to the radio, if I'm listening to some speaker on the radio or listening to someone on television, I hear them say, now, here's what you need to do to become a Christian. Number one, you need to accept the Lord Jesus into your heart. Then number two, if you'll just say this prayer, you'll be saved. And they call it the sinner's prayer. Well, that's not what I read Peter telling those people to do on Pentecost Day.
2: No.
1: And the Lord said to Peter in Matthew chapter 16, when he promised to build the church, the one body, he said, I'll give you the keys of the kingdom of heaven. So obviously the apostles were vested with authority.
2: Mm-hmm.
1: So when they asked the question on Pentecost Day, men and brethren, what shall we do? Wouldn't that have been a good time for Peter to have said, well, let's bow our heads, let's accept the Lord Jesus into our heart, and then if you'll just repeat after me, you'll become a Christian. But he didn't say that. So if Peter didn't say it, and he was an authoritative spokesman for God, what gives us the right to come along and say, that's not what you have to do now?
2: Absolutely. As a matter of fact, I was thinking as you were saying those words, that in Acts chapter 2, it was more than just Peter who was filled with the Holy Spirit. They were all filled with the Holy Spirit, according to Acts 2:4. And then in verse 14, but Peter, standing up with the 11, lifted up his voice and said to them, and then we have a record of Peter's sermon, but you'll notice that when they ask the question in verse 37, when they heard this, they were pricked in their heart and said to Peter and to the rest of the apostles, men and brethren, what shall we do? Now, here's the question. Would the other 11 speaking on this occasion or ask on this occasion by a certain group, what shall we do, have given a different answer than Peter, or they've given the very same exact answer that he gave?
1: If they were inspired men preaching an inspired message, that message would have correlated. There would have been no disharmony. Matter of fact, you know, Paul would later say to the church at Philippi, he would say, walk by the same rule. There's a standard there.
2: Right.
1: And here's the standard.
2: In the days following Pentecost, would there have been a divergence? Would the apostles have started saying, yeah, you know, we used to teach that on how to be saved, but we've kind of come up with a different approach? And would the 12 apostles going forth from that occasion have ever diverted their doctrine to something different and God have been okay with that?
1: I don't think so. Matter of fact, in Acts chapter 4, the Bible talks about those who believed were of one heart, one soul. Neither did anyone say that the things he possessed was his own, but they had all things in common.
2: Mm-hmm.
1: In verse 33, with great power, the apostles gave witness to the resurrection of the Lord Jesus.
2: Right.
1: And great grace was upon them. Turn over chapter 5, verse 14. And believers were increasingly added to the Lord. Okay. So if they were increasingly added to the Lord, and they're identified as a believer here, which would be a generic term, which right. would embrace their obedient faith, what then did they do to be added to the Lord? Well, they obviously did what the people did on Pentecost Day. They repented of their sins. They were baptized into Christ. The Lord added them to the church. Go a little bit further. In Acts chapter 8, you've got Philip. Philip identified as an evangelist. He was one of the seven, yep. spoken of by Luke in Acts chapter 6. And so Philip goes down to the city of Samaria, and what does he do? He preaches Christ to those people, okay?
2: Yeah, right.
1: All right, so Philip, when you're preaching Christ, what then did you tell them to do to be saved?
2: Right.
1: Did he say, bow your heads, say this prayer, you'll become a child of God? What's the record say in Acts 8, verse 12?
2: It says that when they believed Philip preaching the things concerning the kingdom of God

0: scattered abroad there in Acts 8 of the early part. You remember the beginning of Acts 8. It's not just Philip who's preaching. So here's a question. When they're scattered abroad to go to all these different places, did they go teaching all these different doctrines, or did they go teaching a singular doctrine of here's what you need to do to be saved? Here's the truth.
1: That's right.
0: The truth about how to be saved. And the answer is, of course, they all taught the same thing. So what happened? What happened?
1: Well, I think that's, and you know what? Maybe just to carry it one step further, what about in Acts chapter 9 when the Lord appears to Saul of Tarsus? Saul of Tarsus had been sort of the ringleader when Stephen was put to death. He consented to his death. And so the Lord appears to him on the road to Damascus, asking him, why are you persecuting me? And then you remember the Lord said, go into the city and it will be told thee what thou must do.
0: Mm-hmm.
1: All right, so what's he doing? For 3 days, what's he doing?
0: Praying.
1: He's praying.
0: Won't eat.
1: Fasting.
0: Mm-hmm.
1: When Ananias comes on the scene, now we've got another key player in this whole thing. Ananias comes on the scene. When Ananias comes to Saul, does he tell him something different than Philip had told the eunuch, told the people in Samaria? Did he tell him something different than what Peter and the other apostles? No. No, the Bible says that when Ananias came to him, he said, now, why tarriest thou? Arise and be baptized and wash away thy sins. It fits.
0: It does. And you know, Mike, as you're going through this, I can't help but sit here and think that the average viewer right now that's watching us is maybe starting to have a light bulb come on and say, wait a minute. In any given town where I am, on a Sunday morning, there are umpteen different churches teaching umpteen different doctrines sometimes about how to be saved.
1: That's right.
0: Someone says, yeah, you need to be baptized. Others, no, you don't need to do that. You need to just say the prayer and ask Jesus to come into your heart. Others say this. So here's the question. If they could get it all the same in the book of Acts and teach the same plan of salvation, the same truth, can that be done today? It can be. If people are willing to acknowledge this as the truth instead of what they've heard that has been said.
1: That's right. And BJ, I've heard you say it time and again on this program, Matthew chapter 5, when Jesus is delivering the great Sermon on the Mount, and he would begin his statement by saying, you have heard that it has been said by them of old time, but I say to you. And so what we're trying to do is drive people back to the Bible. In Acts chapter 16, we have an account of Paul. Paul's now preaching the gospel. Silas is with him. They're in jail in Philippi. Earthquake occurs. Their bands are released. That is, their feet had been fastened in stocks. And so the stocks are cut loose. The jailer thinks they're about to run. And Paul and Silas say, do yourself no harm. We're all here. Calls for light. And then this guy asks, what shall I do to be saved?
0: Mm-hmm.
1: Well, does Paul tell, well, really, I guess we could say, to Paul and Silas, do they tell him what to do to be saved? And what they told him, was it in direct conflict with what had been said earlier?
0: Same thing. They spoke to him the word of the Lord. What was the word of the Lord? It would go forth from Jerusalem, we're told in Isaiah 2. What was the word of the Lord in Jerusalem? It was repent, be baptized. Why? For the remission of sins. Mr. Jailer, you need the word of the Lord. What is the word of the Lord? Repent, be baptized. What does the jailer do? Washes their stripes, thus shows repentance.
1: That's right.
0: Baptized the same hour of the night. And that's when he rejoiced, Acts 16:34, not before then. So, same gospel, same plan of salvation, same response. Not everyone in the book of Acts responded favorably to that gospel plan of salvation, as you well know. And unfortunately, it's still true today. Some folks don't respond to it, but that doesn't make it untrue.
1: No, it doesn't. And you know, BJ, I hope and pray that those who are watching the program today and listening, I hope and pray that if you're watching, I hope you're taking notes. Go back, compare what we've said with Scripture, and hopefully and prayerfully, you will see the truth as is revealed in God's holy word. And you know, I think in Acts chapter 16, Luke said he took them the same hour of the night, washed their stripes, and immediately he and his family were baptized. Well, why were they baptized? So that they might be saved. That's what Jesus said in Mark 16:16. They were baptized to enjoy remission of sins, Acts 2:38. They were baptized.

0: baptized so their sins could be washed away, Acts 22:16. They were baptized and added to the church. See how simple that is?
1: Yes, it is. And you know, you and I didn't come to a unanimity of agreement on that because we're following the dictates of some church council that sent down an edict to you and to me saying, hey, this is what the church believes.
0: That's right.
1: You and I believe this because it's what the head of the church said the church ought to believe and teach. That was true in the book of Acts. He was the head of the church then. Colossians 1:18 says he is the head of the church for Colossians. Ephesians 1, he is the head of the church at Ephesus. And so he's still the head of the church.
0: Yes.
1: And that being the case, we need to go by the dictates of the head of the church, not some council of churches that are uninspired.
0: Amen.
1: We need to follow the inspired word of God.
0: So true. BJ, we've got about a minute left. What would a person need to do, just by way of clarity to sum everything up, what would a person need to do to become a child of God to enjoy the blessings of redemption?
1: Yeah, to sum it up, the book of Acts shows every time there's a hearing or coming in contact with the gospel of Christ, that's how faith is produced. Romans 10:17 says, faith comes by hearing and hearing by the word of God. And then there's a willingness to repent. Repent and be baptized, Acts 2:38. And this then is followed by a confession that Jesus Christ is the Son of God, as we see happening there in Acts chapter 8. And a penitent confessing believer now needs to do what? He doesn't need to pray and ask Jesus to come into his heart. He needs to be baptized for the remission of sins. You see that threaded throughout the book of Acts. That's salvation's on the other side of that. They did it. They responded. They were made right with God. And that still works today.
0: Amen to that. BJ, it's always so good to be with you. And thank you for being a part of our program today. Listen, if you have a question or comment, we would love to hear from you. Hope to see you back here next week. God bless.

0: 7:29. Time for your daily morning thoughts on God's Word.
1: It's 7:29. Jesus came to earth because He loves us. He came to deliver truth in a world of false belief. God loves us all, even the vilest of offenders. The Bible says that in Luke 19 and verse 10 that Jesus came to seek and save that which is lost. His love for all people, even those people many religious folks don't want to be around, is who Jesus came to save. That's the truth that we need to know. That's the truth that we need to learn. One of the people that he called to be his apostles was Matthew, a tax collector, one of the last people that you would want to be seen with. And the crowd thought, if Jesus is supposed to be a man of God, why would he run with such a rough crowd? And Jesus responded this way, "It's not the healthy who need a doctor, but the sick." Don't you love that? Don't you love that God sent Jesus to speak the truth, that God sent Jesus to seek and save the lost? Let's make sure we're about God's work. This is Jimmy Holland, and thank you for watching GBN.
2: The preceding program was a production of the Fort Payne Church of Christ TV studio located in Fort Payne, Alabama.
3: Perhaps you've not heard of the new magazine, Reaching the Lost. 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And when you get it, you're going to see featured articles with tips for evangelism. You're going to see instructions as to how to make better use of house to house and heart to heart. Inside, you're going to read of conversion stories, successes that congregations are experiencing. You're going to read about the seminars that we're doing and the reports from churches where we're going. If you would like to sign up for this free publication, go to the website, fill out the material, register today. You don't want to miss this exciting opportunity to become a better evangelist in your local community.

When I was growing up, I remember I used to open the palm of my hand and I would look at it. I did this because it helped me remember that I was alive. As a kid, time was much different. It was like it was frozen. It just stood still. But as you get older, it feels like yesterday was 10 years ago, doesn't it?

0: Morning.
1: Morning, man. Isn't it crazy?
2: What's that?
1: Seems like just yesterday I was in high school. Now I have a wife and a little boy who's about to be a year old.
2: Time flies, man.
1: Yeah, you're not kidding.
3: Hey, your boy's coming.

0: People live around 72 years. So they say. That's about 26,000 days on this little planet. Which would mean my life is almost a third over. It's crazy, isn't it? You blink, and you're grown up. Have you ever thought about this? The time that we have, it's borrowed. I mean, think about it. Who puts the breath in our lungs, hangs the moon at night, and thinks about me more than their grains of sand? The Creator. He's the one who puts the feeling in my fingertips, the beating in my heart. In too many days, I take it all for granted. One day, I know that my time is going to run out of sand. It's just like Scripture says, life's a vapor. At some point, it makes you wonder, why am I here? What's my purpose? Where am I going? You know, the wisest man to ever live, Solomon, he wondered about these same things. And after experiencing everything that is in this world, he realized that all that matters was to fear the one who gives us life and to keep his words. He shared that God put eternity into our hearts, a longing for something bigger. But the truth is, too many people wait to think about eternity until tomorrow. But what if today was the last time the sun came up? So if one life is all we have, why not live it for the one who gave it to us?
1: You might not think that you would need to go to the Bible to find ways that would potentially save thousands, maybe hundreds of thousands of lives. Fact of the matter is, if it were a book that were written by humans, that probably wouldn't be the case if it had been written, much of it, in 1450 BC. But what we find out is that there's something in the Bible called scientific foreknowledge. It's kind of a technical term, but what it really simply means is that there are scientific pieces of information. The people who wrote them simply could not have known how valuable, how important, how light years ahead of their time they were. And that's what we're going to look at in this particular section. We're going to talk about the singular idea that the Bible writers had an understanding of germs and an understanding of passing disease that did not come along for another 3,500 years. And we're going to start, ironically, in 1846 A.D. See, in 1846 A.D., there was a man by the name of Ignaz Semmelweis. And Semmelweis was a doctor in Vienna, Austria. He delivered babies, and when the women would check into his Division I lying-in unit, about 18% of them would not check out. He was losing about one-sixth of all of the women and all of the babies that were coming into his clinic. And it was literally driving him crazy. He just could not get over all of these women dying, and he would have nightmares about it. And he was the director of the Division I lying in unit, but the other medical professionals saw that it was really getting on to him, and so they sent him on a sabbatical. While he was away on his sabbatical, one of his friends, a man by the name of Dr. Kalechka was helping a medical student do an autopsy on a dead body. This particular lady had died of the same thing that most all of them died of, something they called in 1846-1847 labor fever. And as Dr. Kalechka and this first-year medical student were doing this autopsy, somehow the medical student bumped Dr. Kalechka and caused him to cut his finger. It wasn't a bad cut. No one thought that it would be something that would potentially kill Dr. Kalechka. But within 2 weeks, Dr. Kalechka was dead. when Semmelweis came back and they told him of Dr. Kalichka's death, he wondered what had happened, and they told him that they did an autopsy on Dr. Kalichka, and he had died of, well, of, they couldn't call it labor fever, but he had died of something that was very similar to what all of the women were dying of. Well, Dr. Semmelweis had seen what was going on in the clinic, but it never had dawned on him that there might be some way to pass that labor fever from a dead body to those live women. And that might be what was causing such high death rates. You see, up until this point, when Dr. Semmelweis had asked the other doctors and medical professionals and people who were in the hospital what was causing the death rate, basically they said that there was something like a miasma, a dark cloud of, for lack of a better term, bad luck that would be over the hospital when these women would come in to give birth. But he started sending letters and corresponding with hospitals all over the world, in Paris and London, and they had a similar death rate, 18%. Sometimes it would even jump up to 30%, sometimes even higher. And so he thought to himself, well, there's no way that there are miasmas all over the world, all over these particular hospitals. Surely there's got to be something else. And so he walked in one day, and he saw that the medical students and the doctors would do autopsies on dead women before they would do anything else. Early in the morning, that's when they did their autopsies, and then they would all wash their hands in the same bowl of water with no germ-killing agent, and they would dry their hands on a towel that was not clean, and then they would go and perform their examinations on live women. And so Dr. Semmelweis looked at that situation and said, I think we're passing germs from the dead women to the live women. And he instituted some processes that he hoped would fix that. In fact, he said, from now on, anybody in my clinic, when you touch a live woman, you're going to clean your hands in a vat of chlorinated water, and you're going to dry them on a clean towel. And he said, the nurses are going to change the bed sheets of every single bed if a woman dies in that bed. Well, within just a few months, the death rate plummeted from 18% down to about 1 to 3%. And you would have thought that Semmelweis would have been a hero, but he wasn't. In fact, Semmelweis spent a greater part of the rest of his life writing letters to hospitals all over the world, telling them that they were passing germs from dead women to live women, and they were literally killing those women, and he wasn't given credit for that discovery until years after his death. So what's that got to do with the Bible? Well, it just so happens that the Old Testament, especially the first five books, were written by Moses in 1450 BC. And one of the main reasons for their writing was because Moses was going to be leading about 2 million Israelites out of Egypt, and they were going to be living in the wilderness. And so lots of these instructions were given to Moses to keep the Israelites alive. And when we go to Numbers chapter 19, we read something that at first seems odd. You look in verse 6 and it says that a priest needs to take cedar wood and hyssop and scarlet and throw them into the middle of a fire that's burning a red heifer. So it looks weird. You got this fire and there's a red heifer being burned, and you're supposed to throw cedar wood and scarlet and hyssop, and you're supposed to take all those ashes. And then you go down to verse 9 and it says, then a man who is clean shall gather up the ashes of the heifer and store them in a clean place for the congregation of Israel for the water of purification. You put those ashes in water. Well, then what did the Israelites do with those ashes? You read later on in that same chapter, Numbers 19, in verses 11 through 13, here's what the text says. He who touches the dead body of anyone shall be unclean 7 days. He shall purify himself with the water on the 3rd day, and on the 7th day, then he'll be clean. Whoever touches the body of anyone who has died and does not purify himself defiles the tabernacle of the Lord. You see, simple rules. You take that water of purification, you put that ash mixture in it, and you wash on the third day and on the seventh day. Well, what would that have done? Well, with those ashes in that water, if you've ever looked up the old-timey recipe for lye soap, how did you make lye soap? Well, you would take the ashes of some kind of wood. What was added into that water of purification? Cedar wood. So you had lye being produced by that ash and water mixture. And then you were supposed to put scarlet in that mixture. Scarlet what? Scarlet wool, it's talking about there. So that wool would have burned into tiny wool fibers. And so when you put that in the water of purification, it would have made lye, and those wool fibers would have made it so that a person would have to scrub to get it off of their skin. And you have a person who washes, has to dry so that the bacteria will die during that time that their skin is dried, and then washes again, and then and only then can that person in Israel in 1450 BC touch a live person. What's going on? That is God's soap recipe that literally, if you had used Moses' exact recipe in 1846, you would have saved the lives of tens of thousands of women all across the world. And how in the world did Moses know to pen it in 1450 BC? Just a lucky guess? Something based on years and decades of scientific research? No, certainly not. A prescription, a recipe from the great physician. See, the Bible is God's word.
2: The people continued listening to his sermon, and they interrupted Peter, and they said, "What shall we do?" Now, Peter has already said, "Whoever calls on the name of the Lord will be saved." In essence, they are saying, "Explain that. What do we need to do?" In Acts 2:38, Peter says, "Let every one of you repent and be baptized in the name of Jesus Christ for the remission of sins." We need to let the Bible define its own terms. Mm-hmm. People hear the idea, whosoever shall call upon the name, that must mean prayer, call upon the name of the Lord. That's not the way the Bible defines it.
3: No, and if you think Acts 22:16, I just say, please, if you disagree with us, go study that verse. Paul's already prayed for 3 days, and yet Ananias says, arise, be baptized, and wash away your sins, calling on the name of the Lord. So Ananias gives us, through the inspiration of the Holy Spirit, and Paul is speaking, he's saying, look, calling on the name of the Lord is not prayer, because he hasn't done it yet. Right. Calling on the name of the Lord is arising and being baptized, and that's how you wash away your sins.
2: GBN Questions and Answers. We have this great question today. Is it wrong to judge others? Friends, would you be surprised to learn that the Bible does not say that it's wrong to judge people? Now, you might be thinking, of course it says that. Matthew chapter 7 and verse 1 says, "Judge not that you be not judged." Yes, it does say that. But you know, the truth is, Matthew chapter 7, 1 through 5 is condemning a specific type of judging. It's not forbidding all types of judging. In fact, when a person uses Matthew chapter 7 to forbid judging, I like to reference them to John chapter 7 and verse 24, where the Bible says, "Do not judge according to appearance, but judge with righteous judgment." You see, this passage actually commands that we make judgments. It simply requires that we make righteous judgments. So, what's the point then of Matthew when he says, "Judge not, that you be not judged"? Immediately after Matthew makes that statement, he goes on to explain what type of judgments we're not to make. Now, I'm going to summarize for you the type of judgments Matthew says we're not to make. We're not to make harsh judgments, hypercritical judgments, or hypocritical judgments. Now let's explain. First, the Bible forbids harsh judgments. Friends, when a person makes a harsh judgment, he interprets evidence in the worst possible light. He looks at a person's actions and he interprets them as poorly, as badly as possible. And yet, 1 Corinthians 13 and verse 7, the Bible says about love, love believes all things. The idea of that passage is that we are to interpret the actions of others with kindness, believing the best, not the worst. Now, harsh judgment is the opposite of that. It's the opposite of love. I want you to notice in Matthew 7, verse 2, where he says, "For with what judgment you judge, you will be judged, and with what measure you use, it will be measured back to you." Friends, in light of that, I don't want my judgments to be harsh. Now, secondly, the Bible forbids hypercritical judgments. Now, I want you to notice Matthew 7, verse 3 describes this person as one who is looking for the speck in his brother's eye. The speck. He is hypercritical. He's looking for the little thing. Now, of course, that doesn't mean that it's wrong to call sin, sin. But what it does mean is I should not be on a mission digging up dirt, looking for something in my brother. Thirdly, the Bible forbids hypocritical judgments. Matthew 7 and verse 4 says, "Or how can you say to your brother, 'Let me remove the speck from your eye, and look, a plank is in your own eye'? Hypocrite! First remove the plank from your own eye, and then you will see clearly to remove the speck from your brother's eye." Now the point is, it's not wrong to point out or judge sin in others, but rather, I need to have my own life in order. I mean, after all, who could believe a preacher who is drunk and he's preaching against alcohol? It doesn't make any sense. Friends, the next time we say, "The Bible says judge not," let's make sure we use it the right way. The Bible does not condemn judging. In fact, the Bible commands judging. It only forbids certain types of judging that we are not to engage in. Calling sin, sin is a right thing to do.
4: Let's move to another question then. Another question for us to consider today. A writer submits this question. "I often hear people say they know when Christ will come. I've been studying my Bible and I can't find anything on when Christ is specifically going to come. Does the Bible teach when Christ is going to return?" Now friend, there's no denying the Bible teaches Christ will return. 1 Thessalonians 4, verses 13 through 18, "He'll come with a shout, with the voice of an archangel, and he will claim his own on that day. Jesus said in John 14, beginning in verses 1 through 4, 'I go to prepare a place for you, and if I go and prepare a place for you, I will come again.'" There's the definitiveness of this. Yes, there's no denying Jesus is coming again. But when is he coming? Well, let's listen to the Lord's words on that. And it may surprise you, as often as we hear people try to put a time and date on Christ's return. Listen to Matthew chapter 24, and I want you to notice what Jesus says in his own words about his return. Matthew 24, verse number 36. "But of that day and hour, no one knows, not even the angels of heaven, but my Father only." When's the world going to end? When's Christ going to come back? We know those two are uniquely tied together based on 1 Thessalonians 4, 13 through 18, 2 Thessalonians 1, verses 7 through 10, and 2 Peter 3, verses 9 through 12. And so, when's Christ coming back? When's the world going to end? You know, we hear a lot of people say, "I know when the world's going to end. I know when Christ is coming back." Friend, here's one thing I can guarantee you. Anybody who says, "I know exactly June 3rd, 2025, the world's going to end," or "June 5th, 2020, Christ is coming back." Anybody who says they know when the world's going to end or when Christ is going to come back, you can know this for sure. That person is a flat-out liar. They have not said what the Bible says because the Bible does not say that. No one knows the day nor the hour, Christ said, about the world coming to an end and his return. We just don't know when that's going to be. And so, you know, you get these people who make these prophecies. We have all these ideas. We've been studying the 70 weeks of Daniel. We've been looking at Revelation. Wait a minute now. Jesus said, "No man knows the day nor the hour." Instead of trying to figure out exactly when that date is, which you cannot, why not just be ready always? Isn't that what Jesus taught? Be ready always. Watch and pray. Pray without ceasing. Live in such a way that regardless of when Christ comes, I'm ready for that day.

0: Hello, my name is Cameron Freeman, and we are so glad that you're watching the Gospel Broadcasting Network. A politician was once asked by his wife if he loved her. His response was, "Well, let me ask my pollster, and I'll get back to you on it." Of course, a good husband wouldn't say that, but the point is that what the public thinks has nothing to do with the reality of the situation. In the same way, God's word isn't based on popular opinion. It's not based on what's famous or popular in culture. It isn't based on whether we agree with what it says or not. Even if the Bible message is not popular today with the world today, we still want to preach the truth. Jesus says in John 17:17, "Sanctify them through thy truth. Thy word is truth." In John 8:32, Jesus says, "And ye shall know the truth, and the truth shall make you free. Come here for what the Bible says, not for popular opinion. Thanks for watching the Gospel Broadcasting Network, and we are glad that you're here.
1: I'm Caleb Colley, and we're on the Rock. Dr. Thomas B. Warren, the great Christian preacher and philosopher, once preached a sermon about the various things that the devil desires for us to do and to become. I've adapted Warren's remarks here, showing that the devil has a multi-layered plan for us. Initially, the devil wants us to be atheists because he knows that no atheist can be saved, Hebrews 11 and verse 6. This is ironic because Satan himself knows that God exists. James chapter 2 and verse 19 says, "Even the demons believe and shudder." But if the devil cannot get us to be atheistic, he will try to get us to be agnostic. That is, he will urge us to take the position that it cannot be known whether God exists. The devil knows that nobody who fails to be convicted about God's reality will be saved. Hebrews 11 and verse 6 says, "And without faith it is impossible to please him. For whoever would draw near to God must believe that he exists and that he rewards those who seek him." But if the devil cannot get us to be agnostic, he will try to get us to think that it is impossible to know God's will. A person under this satanic influence is likely to say, "God doesn't mean that," or, "You can't be sure about that," or, "That's just your interpretation," or, "I'm always studying to learn what God's will on that subject is." The devil knows that such a person is always learning but never able to arrive at the knowledge of the truth, as 2 Timothy 3 and verse 7 says, and that such a person cannot be saved because they do not obey the truth, as Romans chapter 2 and verse 8 teaches that we must. But if the devil cannot get us to think that it is impossible to really know God's will, then the devil will try to get us to think that everybody has a right to his or her own sincere opinion. That is, to think that anybody who is sincere and believes in God, no matter what else they believe or do, will be saved. The devil knows that such a position opposes God, because God has all authority to tell us what to believe and what to think and what to do. Mere sincerity does not lead to salvation, as we learn from Acts chapter 23 and verse 1. But if the devil cannot get us to think that everybody has a right to his or her own opinion, then the devil will try to keep us from actually obeying the gospel. But if the devil cannot keep us from obeying the gospel, then he will try to get us to reject straight away the message we have just obeyed. But if the devil cannot get us to reject what we have just obeyed, he will try to get us to be lazy in our Christian service. But if the devil cannot keep us lazy in our service, then he will try to get us to be zealous for our own opinions. That is, to be arrogant, divisive, lost troublemakers. But if the devil cannot cause us to be either lukewarm or divisive, then he will have to give up and allow us to be saved by Jesus. He will have to flee from us because we will have resisted him. James 4 and verse 7 says, "Resist the devil and he will flee from you." It's up to us to choose whether we will do what the devil wants us to do or whether what Christ wants us to do, that is, to take advantage of the salvation he offers. Peter wrote in 2 Peter chapter 3 and verse 9 that God is patient toward you, not wishing that any should perish, but that all should reach repentance. Join us next time on The Rock.
2: Hello, this is Bob Pritchard with a Gospel Minute. A farmer came and asked his neighbor if he could borrow his rope. The neighbor said, "No, I can't let you borrow it." "Why not?" he replied. "Because I'm using it to tie up my milk." "But you can't tie up milk with a rope." "I know, but when you don't want to do something, one excuse is as good as another." As a preacher, I often hear excuses from people for why they don't want to do something, and very often they fall in the category of tying up milk. I had a teacher in high school who stressed to us that there's a big difference between an excuse and a reason. Have you been planning to get back in church or read your Bible more or be baptized or do something else you should do? Do you have a reason or an excuse for not doing what you should do? Jesus said, "If you love me, keep my commandments," John 14:15. You may make all the excuses you want to, but if you're not obeying the Lord, you don't love him. Stay tuned to GBN. We've got something good for you.

0: gospel of Christ, spreading the soul-saving message of Jesus. And now, Ben Bailey.
1: This is the gospel of Christ.
2: In Matthew chapter 11, verse 19, it is said of our Lord and Savior Jesus Christ that He was a friend of tax collectors and a friend of sinners. We welcome you today to our study of more about Jesus, especially today. We're thinking about the beautiful idea of Jesus as a friend of sinners. There's no doubt the Jews meant that as a derogatory statement. But how true it is, nobody could be a greater friend to someone in sin than the Lord and Savior, Jesus Christ. And so today we're going to be thinking about the idea of how Jesus really is a friend of sinners. We hope that you've got your Bible. If you don't have that, we want to encourage you to locate your Bible, have it handy, as we're going to look to the Word of God in our study of this beautiful idea. Today's lesson, of course, is being brought to you by members of the Church of Christ and individual congregations. And friend of the Church of Christ in your area would love for you to stop by and visit their assembly. They'd love to have you as their assembly on Sunday morning or Sunday night or Wednesday night. Whenever they meet, you would be an honored guest there. You'll find people there who love God, who are concerned about souls, and who want more than anything for all men everywhere to be united on the truth of God's Word and to go to heaven. If you've got a Bible question, you'd like to learn more about salvation, more about the church or worship or whatever it may be, you'll find people there who'd be happy to study the Word of God with you. We'd also like to help you in your journey to know God's Word better here at the Gospel of Christ. 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We've got lessons on every book of the Old and New Testament and a wide variety of topical studies to go along with that as well. In fact, if you'd like to have a copy of today's lesson or any of our past lessons, you can go to our website, fill out a media request form, and we'll send that to you free of charge. 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And as always, we encourage you for your smartphone to download the Gospel of Christ app, available both on Android and the Apple stores as well. As we think today about Jesus as a friend of sinners, we're talking about friendship in the grand idea of someone doing what's best for someone else. Jesus is the greatest friend, and then He laid down His life for others. John chapter 15, verses 13 and 14. But this picture is seen so beautifully in Mark chapter 2, verses 13 through 17. Here you have Jesus dining at the house of Matthew the tax collector, Levi the tax collector there, and the Pharisees are kind of offended because He's rubbing elbows with the tax collectors and the sinners, and so they say, how can He be in essence the master teacher if He's rubbing elbows with these people? And Jesus will say, I did not come to call the righteous, but sinners. Those who are well have no need of a physician, but those who are sick. I did not come to call the righteous, but sinners to repentance. And thus, in Matthew 11, 19, it will be said, Jesus is a friend of tax collectors and sinners. You know, this text tells us a great deal about the character of our Lord toward those in sin. And if this text is applied correctly, it should teach us what our relationship toward the lost should be like. It's little wonder, after we view the friendliness, the nature, the ability of Jesus to reach people on all different socio and economical levels, it's no wonder when Jesus preached, people listen very carefully. Mark 12, verse 37 says, the common people heard Him gladly. And so as we think about Jesus as a friend of sinners today, we want to answer three basic questions about Jesus as a friend of sinners. Number one, we're going to ask and answer from the Scripture, why Is Jesus a friend of sinners? Secondly, we're going to ask and answer from the Bible, how did Jesus show his friendship to sinners? And then thirdly, what can we learn from that so that we can reach those who are lost in sin better? Let's begin with the first. Why was our Lord and Savior, Jesus Christ, a friend of sinners? Well, just simply to put it bluntly, if Jesus had not been a friend of sinners, he would have been friendless. What do you mean by that? All have sinned and fallen short of the glory of God. Romans chapter 3, verse number 23. There is none righteous, no, not one. Romans 3, verse 10. All the way back to the book of 1 Kings, chapter 8, verse number 46, in a kind of a parenthetical statement, even in the Old Testament we learn, there's none righteous. All have sinned. Ecclesiastes 7, verses 20 through 29. There's not a righteous man on the face of the earth who does good and does not sin. So Jesus was a friend of sinners, or he wouldn't have been able to associate with anybody. All have sinned, even his disciples, even those in his inner circle, they had sinned as well. And so Jesus came to help those who are lost in sin. I think of Matthew 1, verses 19 through 21. You'll call his name Jesus, Emmanuel, which is translated God with us, and he'll save his people from their sins. You see, I needed to know Jesus here to help sinners. And so did you, because we're all at one point sinners. Ezekiel 18:4 says, that's a bad place to be. The soul who sins will surely die. Isaiah 59:1-2 tells us that because we're all sinners, sin separates us from God. The Bible says, the Lord's ear is not heavy that he cannot hear, his arm's not shortened that he cannot save, but your sins and your iniquities have separated you from your God. God, as described in the book of Habakkuk, chapter 1, verse 12 and 13, is of pure eyes and behold iniquity and cannot look upon wickedness. And so, from the outset, Jesus had to be a friend of sinners, or he would have been friendless. All have sinned and fallen short of the glory of God. Secondly, when we ask the question, why was Jesus a friend of sinners? Friend, here is such a graphic illustration of Jesus' love and his friendliness. Jesus was a friend of sinners because of his great love for the lost. How could Jesus not be a friend of sinners and exhibit the type of love that he had? You remember John 3:16? Everybody's familiar with this verse. God so loved the world, he gave his only begotten Son, that whoever believes in him should not perish, but have everlasting life. The very reason Jesus came was because he loved people. God loved the lost, and Jesus loved them. Think about this graphic picture of the sacrifice and the love of Jesus. The Bible says in Romans 5, verses 6 through 8, while we were still without strength, in due time Christ died for the ungodly. For scarcely for a righteous man will one die, yet perhaps for a good man someone might even dare to die. But listen to this. God demonstrates his own love toward us in that while we were still sinners, Christ died for us. When we were lost, when we were in the depths of despair, God's love, Christ's love, intervened for those in sin. And thus John would say, behold, what manner of love the Father has bestowed upon us that we can be called children of God. It's the love of Christ that motivates us, because we judged us that if one died for all, then all died. And listen to this. He died for all, that they who live should no longer live for themselves, but live for him who died for them and rose again. 2 Corinthians 5, verses 14 and 15. Probably one of the most beautiful pictures of what Jesus did in expressing his love and his friendship toward man is seen in 2 Corinthians 8, verse 9. Paul says, you know the grace of our Lord Jesus Christ. Though he was rich, yet for your sakes he became poor, that we, through his poverty, might be made rich. And so Jesus was a friend of sinners, because if he wasn't, he'd have been friendless, and because he wanted to show his great love for the lost. And then we mention this idea. Jesus was a friend of sinners because they're the very ones Jesus came to heal. You remember when the Pharisees again in Mark chapter 2 and Matthew chapter 11 began to complain because Jesus was rubbing elbows with the tax collectors and the sinners and not sitting around hobnobbing with the religious elite of his day. And so they said that kind of as a derogatory statement. He's a friend of tax collectors and sinners. But you know, I think of Jesus' response to that in Mark 2 verse 17. The righteous, Jesus said, those who are well have no need of a doctor or physician. Those who are sick. I did not come to call the righteous, but sinners to repentance. You think about the everyday logic and the common sense of that. You wake up in the morning, you feel great, everything's good. You don't. First thing you do, you don't say to yourself, man, I feel great today. I think I'll call the doctor and go see him. Well, of course not. Those who are well don't need a physician. Those who are sick. Jesus is a friend of sinners because he came to heal those who are sick in sin and lost. Luke 19 verse 10, the Son of Man came to seek and to save that which is lost. Remember, it's sin that brings about spiritual death. The soul who sins shall surely die. And friend, as we think about sin, I want you to think about how it is likened unto a sickness. In the Scripture, sin is likened unto a disease. 2 Timothy 2, verse 17, some had something like gangrene or a cancer, and that cancer that was going to eat away at them was false teaching that was going to cause people to be lost in sin. And friend, that's us. And you, when you've done all those things commanded, you say, I'm an unprofitable servant. I've only done that which was my duty to do, Luke 17, 10. I could not get there on my own. There's a way that seems right to a man, in thereof is the way of death. All our righteousness is like a filthy rag, Isaiah said, and Isaiah 64, verse number 6. And so sin's the sickness, sin's the disease, sin is what makes man look bad and it destroys him spiritually. Jesus is the great physician. Mark chapter 1 verse 40. Mark 7 verse 37. They said of Jesus, he's done all things well. He makes both the deaf to hear and the mute to speak. Jesus, the great physician, has the cure to the sin problem. He is the cure. Acts 4 verse 12. Nor is there salvation in any other, for there's no other name under heaven given among men by which we must be saved. When they pierced the side of Jesus in John 19, blood and water came forth, and it's that blood that cleanses us from sin. Without the shedding of blood, there's no forgiveness of sin. 2 Corinthians 5:21 says, God made Christ, who knew no sin, to be sin on our behalf. And so Jesus is a friend of sinners because as the great physician, those are the people who are sick in sin that he came to heal. And thank God that he did. Why else is Jesus a friend of sinners? Jesus is a friend of sinners because he can teach them how to overcome a life of sin. You see, we're not talking about someone who can't relate to, someone who can't be tempted by it, someone who doesn't know what temptation and snares of the devil look like. Listen to the sympathizing Savior. It is said in Hebrews 4:15, we do not have a high priest who cannot sympathize with our weaknesses. What do you mean? He was tempted in all points as we are, yet without sin. Jesus, as the master teacher, he's been tempted in every way possible. Matthew chapter 4, verses 1 through 11, Satan threw everything he had at him in the wilderness. Jesus overcame that. What does that teach me? Jesus, he's a friend of sinners because he can teach me, because he's done it, he can teach me how to overcome a life of sin. He teaches me how sin works and how Satan works. 1 John 2, verse 15 through 17, do not love the world or all that is in the world. lust of flesh, lust of the eyes, the pride of life. He teaches me how Satan is going to try to assail me. He teaches me what's most important. Matthew 16, 23, Mark 8, verse 36 and 37. What will it profit a man if he gains the whole world and loses his own soul? My soul is of extreme value to God, the most important thing. And he teaches me that I can win the battle. Ephesians 5, verse 11. The Bible teaches us that we can overcome the wicked one. Revelation chapter 12, verses 11 as well. And so when we think about Jesus as a friend of sinners, thank God that He came to this earth. Thank God that He didn't run around like the Pharisees and the religious elite and the scribes of His day wanting Him to, rubbing elbows with them, only being around the religious elite, running in their circles and never getting down where the people were. Aren't you glad Jesus was a friend of sinners? No greater love than a friend can have than to lay down his life for sinners. And that's exactly what Jesus did. John chapter 15, verses 13 and 14. Now, with this idea, though, if we're not careful when we say Jesus is a friend of sinners, sometimes people get the wrong impression that Jesus kind of went along and thought all that sin was okay. And friend, that's not the idea. How did Jesus show His friendship to sinners? I want you to consider, first of all, some ways that Jesus did not show His friendship to sinners that some people maybe think that we should. Jesus did not show His friendship to sinners by tolerating sin. John chapter 4. There is the woman at the well that Jesus discusses scriptural proper worship with. She's got a question about worship. Jesus addresses that question, answers it, but then Jesus tells her something about her life. You would have five husbands. The one you have right now is not your husband. John chapter 8, Jesus tells the woman caught in adultery, go and sin no more. Jesus didn't condone that woman living in sin in John 4. He didn't condone the woman in adultery in John chapter 8. In fact, His words were clear. You're not right. Go sin no more. He loved them. He told them that out of love. But friend, when we talk about Jesus as a friend of sinners, we're not saying He tolerated it and acted like it was okay. Jesus didn't show His friend to sinners by not ever offending anybody. You know, we live in a world today that people get offended and their feelings hurt so easy. And yet, sometimes to say what's right, that may happen. And Jesus wasn't the type who was such a friend that He would never offend anybody. In fact, Mark chapter 12, verse 24, Jesus said to the Sadducees who were way off in their doctrine, "You do therefore greatly err. You don't know the Scriptures and you don't know the power of God." I wonder if that hurt anybody's feelings. You know, Jesus wasn't concerned about, so concerned about hurting anybody's feelings that He wouldn't speak the truth. John chapter 6, Jesus made some difficult statements. Eat my flesh, drink my blood. He was talking about bringing His whole person into their life. And John 6, verse 66 through 68 says, some of Jesus' disciples walked with Him no more. Did Jesus grovel to them and apologize and say, oh, did it hurt your feelings and I'm sorry? No, Jesus turned to the rest and He said, you want to go away also? If that's what you want, you can do that. He gave them reason not to. It wasn't what Jesus wanted. But Jesus wasn't a friend who had never hurt anybody's feelings. That's not real friendship to begin with. And then thirdly, Jesus didn't have just the good old neighbor mentality. I won't ever say anything, won't ever bring anything up, won't ever talk. As long as we can be good neighbors and get along, I'll never bring anything up that might be controversial. Mark 12, verse 31, Jesus was He really loved His neighbor. You shall love your neighbor as yourself. If I don't want to be lost, and if I were going down the wrong path, somebody told me, I'd appreciate that, right? Well, friend, that's the way our Lord and Savior was as well. How then did Jesus show His love to sinners? Ultimately, Jesus showed His love to sinners by His sacrificial death on the cross. No greater love has anyone than to lay down His life for His friends. You're my friends, Jesus said, if you do whatever I command you. In essence, Jesus was saying, I've shown you how great a friend I am. I'm going to, by laying down my life, to respond to that properly. you need to obey me. John 15, 13, and 14. And so the example of Jesus' friendship is this ultimate sacrifice on the cross. 1 Peter 2:24. He himself bore our sins in his own body upon the tree. The Bible clearly teaches. John 1:29, John saw Jesus approaching. He said, "Behold, the Lamb of God who takes away the sins of the world. He was bruised for our iniquities. The chastisement of our peace was upon him. By his stripes we are healed." Isaiah 53, verse number 4. We're not redeemed from corruptible things like silver or gold from our aimless conduct, but with the precious blood of Christ. Without the shedding of blood, there's no forgiveness of sin. And yet Jesus shed his blood once for all time and for all people. Jesus also shows his love to sinners by teaching them the truth on how to be saved. Jesus said,

believed in truth. Jesus believed He was the truth. John 1:17, God's Word was the truth, and man had to obey that truth to be saved. And as a friend, He taught people the truth. Would somebody be your friend if they lie? If your friend lied to you, what would you think about that person? Well, that's not a good friend. Somebody who goes around lying is not a friend. What about somebody who left something out that was really important that they needed to tell you and they just chose not to? Is that a friend? Well, no. Friends tell truth. Jesus showed His love to the lost by telling them the truth on how to be saved. And then this idea. Jesus showed His friendship with sinners by associating with them for the greatest cause in the world, the salvation of their souls. Mark 12, verse 37, it is said of Jesus again, the common people heard Him gladly. Why did the everyday common people hear Jesus gladly? Because He had healed their sick. He had fed their hungry. He had cast demons out of those who were tormented. Jesus had been with those people day in and day out, and they knew how much the Lord and Savior loved them. Friend, we can't be a friend to sinners if we don't associate with them for the ultimate cause of the salvation of their souls. Well, now let's answer that third question. We've seen Jesus as a friend of sinners. We've seen how He showed that friendliness. Now let's model that in our life. How can we be friends of sinners today? Well, first and foremost, we can be a friend to someone who's in sin by not having the mindset of the Pharisees. The Pharisees looked down on those people. They didn't want Jesus associating with them. Friend, that's the wrong attitude. The Bible says pride goes before destruction and a haughty spirit before a fall. We need to be humble enough to realize we've all been in that place. James chapter 4, verses 6 through 8, we've got to humble ourselves under the mighty hand of God that He might lift us up. Luke 14, 11 tells us that God will exalt. Those who are humbled will be exalted. Those who think they're exalted will one day be humbled. And so we need this attitude. Luke 18. Verses 9 through 14. Two men go up temple to pray. One a Pharisee, the other a Samaritan. The Pharisee prays thus with himself, God, I thank You. Listen to this now. God, I thank You that I'm not like other men. Fornicators, murderers, adulterers. I give, I fast, I do all these things. Aren't You glad I'm on Your side? And then the Samaritan, he wouldn't so much as look up to heaven, but he beat his breast and said, God, be merciful to me, a sinner. And Jesus said, which of those two men went to his house justified? The one who thought he was right and thought he was it, or the man who knew he was wrong and knew he needed God? Friend, I don't need to have. If I'm going to be a friend of sinners, I don't need the mindset of the Pharisees. I need to remember, I've been there. I know what that feels like. I want to help those people see Jesus. Secondly, to be a friend of sinners, as you think about how important that is for being a Christian, you can be a friend of sinners by taking the gospel to them. Mark 16, 15, this is what Jesus wants us to do. His final request before He ascends back to heaven is this: go into all the world, preach the gospel to every creature. Him we preach, warning every man, teaching every man, that we may present every man perfect in Christ Jesus. Those who are scattered in the book of Acts went everywhere preaching the Word. If I want to be a friend of sinners, what do I need to do? Friend, don't get me wrong. Do we want to help those who are sick? Do we want to feed those who are hungry? Do we want to do good? Do good to all men. The Bible teaches that. Galatians 6, verses 7 through 10. But that's not the end. That's a means to share the gospel with them and ultimately save their soul. Friend, as we think today about the greatest friend in the world, Jesus Christ, I want to ask you, is He your friend? Are you His friend? He's done what's necessary. No greater love than any man has than to lay down his life for his friends. Jesus has laid down His life for you and for me. Have you responded properly? You're my friends if you do whatever I command you. John 15, verses 13 and 14. Do you believe Jesus is the Savior of the world? John chapter 8, verse 24. Have you turned from a life of sin to God in repentance? Acts 3, verse 19. Would you confess Jesus is the Christ, the Son of God?

0: the living God. Matthew 16, verse 17 and 18. And would you, to have every sin washed away and to get into Christ, be immersed in water? Peter said, repent and be baptized, every one of you, for the forgiveness of your sins. Acts 2, verse number 38. And so today, friend, we ask you, are you right with God? Are you ready for eternity? Have you obeyed the gospel of Jesus Christ? If not, why not do that today? If we can help you in any way, you've got Bible questions, something you'd like to study more about, please contact us, and we hope you'll join us next time as we study more about Jesus. You may have just joined our program and are wondering, what is the gospel of Christ? The gospel of Christ is an evangelistic work of the churches of Christ that reaches the whole world with the gospel through TV, streaming, free media, and internet. Our motto is truly to take the whole gospel to the whole world. We believe in having a book, chapter, and verse for everything we say and do. And unlike many religious groups today, we're concerned about lost souls, not your wallet.
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3: If I were to ask you how many churches exist in the world today, what would you say? You might say, I don't know, a lot, I guess. And you would certainly be correct with that answer. There are over 43,000 churches that exist in the world today. Now, I want you to think about how confusing that could be for a person who is seeking for the truth. Friend, may I respectfully tell you that God is not the author of confusion. If you open your Bible, you won't find 43,000 churches. You'll only find one. Jesus said in Matthew 16, 18, upon this rock I will build my church. Dear friend, our invitation to you is this. Let's go back to the Bible and be what they were, Christians only, and a part of the one church that Jesus promised to build.

Welcome to a time of Bible readings and hymns with your host, David Kenny, of the Wadsworth Church of Christ on West Good Avenue in Wadsworth, Ohio.

Isaiah chapter 17 from the King James Version. The burden of Damascus. Behold, Damascus is taken away from being a city, and it shall be a ruinous heap. The cities of Aroer are forsaken. They shall be for flocks, which shall lie down, and none shall make them afraid. The fortress also shall cease from Ephraim, and the kingdom from Damascus and the remnant of Syria. They shall be as the glory of the children of Israel, saith the Lord of hosts. And in that day it shall come to pass that the glory of Jacob shall be made thin, and the fatness of his flesh shall wax lean. And it shall be as when the harvestman gathereth the corn, and reapeth the ears with his arm. And it shall be as he that gathereth ears in the valley of Ephraim, yet gleaning grapes shall be left in it, as the shaking of an olive tree. Two or three berries in the top of the uppermost bow, four or five in the outmost fruitful branches thereof, saith the Lord God of Israel. At that day shall a man look to his Maker, and his eyes shall have respect to the Holy One of Israel. And he shall not look to the altars, the work of his hands, neither shall respect that which his fingers have made, either the groves or the images. In that day shall his strong cities be as a forsaken bow and an uppermost branch, which they left because of the children of Israel, and there shall be desolation. Because thou hast forgotten the God of thy salvation, and hast not been mindful of the rock of thy strength. Therefore shalt thou plant pleasant plants, and shalt set it with strange slips. In the day shalt thou make thy plant to grow, and in the morning shalt thou make thy seed to flourish. But the harvest shall be a heap in the day of grief and of desperate sorrow. Woe to the multitude of many people, which make a noise like the noise of the seas, and to the rushing of nations that make a rushing like the rushing of mighty waters. The nations shall rush like the rushing of many waters, but God shall rebuke them, and they shall flee far off, and shall be chased as the chaff of the mountains before the wind, and like a rolling thing before the whirlwind. And behold, at eventide trouble, and behold, the morning he is not. This is the portion of them that spoil us, and the lot of them that rob us.

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2: Have you ever heard of the sinner's prayer? Frequently, when discussing what a person must do to be saved from his sins, he'll be told that he needs to say a prayer and ask Jesus to come into his heart. He will be directed to pray what is called the sinner's prayer. Now, though this prayer comes in various forms, it normally reads something like this. Dear God, I know I'm a sinner, and I ask for your forgiveness. I believe Jesus Christ is your Son. I believe that he died for my sin and that you raised him to life. I want to trust him as my Savior and follow him as Lord from this day forward. Guide my life and help me to do your will. I pray this in the name of Jesus. Amen. Friend, would you be surprised if I told you that there is no such prayer as this found anywhere in the Bible, and that no one in the New Testament was ever saved by saying such a prayer? Now, you might think, well, surely that must be in the Bible because we're told that all of the time. But in truth, it's not there. In fact, the book of Acts, which is sometimes called the book of conversions, contains many accounts of people becoming Christians. But in all of those accounts, none of them said a sinner's prayer. As a matter of fact, none of them were saved by prayer at all. Now, there is an account, however, of a sinner who in desperation turned to prayer. When Saul of Tarsus, who later became known as the Apostle Paul, when he first encountered Jesus, not knowing what else to do, he prayed, according to Acts chapter 9 and verse 11. But his prayer did not save him. Now, how do I know that? I know that because in Acts chapter 22, when Ananias arrived to find Saul, he found him to be penitent. He found him to be a believer. In fact, he found him to be praying. But Ananias said to Saul, "And now, why are you waiting? Arise and be baptized." Now listen, "and wash away your sins, calling on the name of the Lord," Acts 22:16. You see, though he was praying, he was still in his sins. Friends, if there was ever a case of an attempt at a, quote, sinner's prayer, this was it. But it did not work. His sins were not washed away by prayer. His sins were not washed away until he was immersed in the waters of baptism. Now, it's sometimes been argued that Acts chapter 2 and verse 21 is an example of a sinner's prayer, that it is a command to pray the sinner's prayer. It reads in part, "Whoever calls on the name of the Lord shall be saved." First, if this passage is requiring such a prayer in order to be saved, then I have to ask the question, why is there no example of anyone ever doing this? Secondly, let's ask, what did the people in Acts chapter 2 understand that command to mean? Well, the fact is they didn't understand it at all. We know that because in verse 37, after hearing this, they ask the question, "What shall we do?" And then Peter explains to them how to call upon the Lord in order to be saved from their sins. Listen to Peter's explanation. Acts chapter 2 and verse 38, "Then Peter said to them, 'Repent, and let every one of you be baptized in the name of Jesus Christ for the remission of sins.'" So Peter thus defined calling on the name of the Lord not as a sinner's prayer, but as repenting and being baptized. Now again, Acts 22:16, "Ananias said to Saul, 'And now, why are you waiting? Arise and be baptized and wash away your sins, comma, calling on the name of the Lord.'" Friends, the way that he was to call upon the Lord for forgiveness of his sins was by being baptized and washed in the blood of Jesus.
3: When Paul looked at the church of Corinth, he saw a church stymied by division, pride, and selfishness. Many of the Christians relied upon social status, education, spiritual gifts, and even money to establish the pecking order within the church's membership. Paul addressed the turmoil that threatened the church's effectiveness in the community of Corinth. After comparing the church to the human body comprised of many different but necessary parts, Paul says every Christian is important for the talents and resources they bring to the church. Paul concludes, "But earnestly desire the higher gifts, and I will show you a still more excellent way," 1 Corinthians 12:31. The pursuit of higher gifts among the miracles needed to be mitigated by a better way. It was the way of love, which Paul reveals in chapter 13. The only remedy for their factions was love. For churches plagued by discord today, the cure remains the same, love, the more excellent way.

Welcome to a time of Bible readings and hymns with your host, David Kenny, of the Wadsworth Church of Christ on West Good Avenue in Wadsworth, Ohio.

Isaiah chapter 18 from the King James Version. Woe to the land shadowing with wings, which is beyond the rivers of Ethiopia, that sendeth ambassadors by the sea, even in vessels of bulrushes upon the waters, saying, Go, ye swift messengers, to a nation scattered and peeled. To a people terrible from their beginning hitherto, a nation meted out and trodden down, whose land the rivers have spoiled. All ye inhabitants of the world and dwellers on the earth, see ye when he lifteth up an ensign on the mountains, and when he bloweth a trumpet, hear ye. For so the Lord said unto me, I will take my rest, and I will consider in my dwelling place like a clear heat upon herbs, and like a cloud of dew in the heat of harvest. For afore the harvest, when the bud is perfect, and the sour grape is ripening in the flower, he shall both cut off the springs with pruning hooks, and take away and cut down the branches. They shall be left together unto the fowls of the mountains, and to the beasts of the earth, and the fowls shall summer upon them, and all the beasts of the earth shall winter upon them. In that time shall the present be brought unto the Lord of hosts, of a people scattered and peeled, and from a people terrible from their beginning hitherto, a nation meted out and trodden under foot, whose land the rivers have spoiled, to the place of the name of the Lord of hosts, the Mount of Zion.

Bible Readings and Hymns with your host, David R. Kenny, with The Church of Christ in Wadsworth, Ohio. 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

Life is a balance of needs. We expend much of our effort in scheduling to fulfill the basic needs of our existence, providing the fundamental necessities of water, food, and shelter for us, and those that depend on us takes effort and planning. But what about nature and the complexities of the cosmos? Do we schedule or attend to the laws of nature? Do we provide what is needed for everything that is out beyond the stars? We live our lives as participants within the cosmos. While fulfilling our role, we are able to observe and enjoy the beauty of our cosmos through the elegance of its finely tuned arrangement. The elegant fine-tuning that exists within the cosmos can be seen by the host of interactions happening all around us. Science tries to mirror that natural elegance through the mathematical expressions we use to describe the processes that we're observing. For instance, the gravitational relationship between masses forms the basis of our understanding for all cosmic motion, including everything from planetary orbits to galactic dynamics. The equation describing gravitational force between two objects includes three important factors. First, the masses that are involved, which addresses the existence of structure. Second, the distance between those masses, which addresses the existence of space itself. And third, Newton's universal gravitational constant, a fundamental physical constant that addresses the scale of this force. Both the relationship between mass and distance in this equation, which scales directly with mass and inversely with the square of distance, and the presence of the gravitational constant show a finely tuned balance for the overall strength of gravity's force. Why is it that gravitational interactions follow this relation? Why inversely with the square of distance rather than a direct relationship? Why is the universal gravitation constant the value that it is? These are questions which humanity does not decide. We have discovered the relation, and we have assigned the units by which we measure it, but we did not decide for the cosmos what form of relation or what scale the gravitational force should have. Current understanding categorizes the interactions of nature into four fundamental forces: gravitational, electromagnetic, strong nuclear, and weak nuclear. Each of these forces has a relative strength and scale of operation that is finely tuned to balance the others. The relations of these forces depend on the finely tuned arrangement of our cosmos, from the material constants, such as mass and charge of elementary particles, to the spatial relations for how each force is exerted, to the universal physical constants that balance their effects. The scientific pursuits of investigation and exploration are thrilling, from the discovery of subatomic particles to mankind taking its giant leap on the surface of the moon. The complex nature of the universe has both confounded and astounded humanity, yet the fact that such a vast cosmos exists, that its complexities function so precisely, independent of any human intellect, demands that an intelligent creator designed and ordered this finely tuned cosmos that we are now privileged to study.

0: If you're like me, you like hearing God's word. It's important for us to be like the men of Psalms chapter 1 and meditate upon the word of God day and night. That's why I want to tell you about a great monthly publication, the Gospel Journal. 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
1: My Jesus knows.

Sunday is that special time for us to get together and study the Word of God. We're so glad that you've joined us this morning for our presentation of Give Me the Bible. 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

0: You know, Thanksgiving's coming up this Thursday, and it's always that time when our world will stop and, you know, cease to rotate like it normally does in life because people pause long enough to, even if it's a meager thank you, they say thank you to God. I hope this coming Thursday that it will be much, much more for you. I hope that you will not be so focused on perhaps the ball games or maybe even the meal that sets before you on the table or maybe even the camaraderie that goes on among family members when they gather, but to be thankful unto our God who is in heaven for all that He is, all that we will ever hope to be, for the wonderful promises and the favor that we see from the hand of the Almighty. This morning, we want to talk about Thanksgiving and help give you a little deeper insight to what that is really all about. What does it mean to be thankful? You know, sometimes we're just so flippant in what we say. We're kind of like the man who was saying the blessing at lunch. He'd never said it before, but someone asked him, and he said, thank you for the grub, rubby-dub-dub. Well, you know, it ought to be more than that. Now, being thankful unto God, having gratitude in our hearts for all things, but especially for the Father. I'm going to ask Chris Groda right now. Chris, would you entertain that question? For what would you be thankful today?
1: Happy Thanksgiving. Thank you, Dan. I'm still thinking about rub-a-dub-dub. Oh, really? But I think about the things of which we ought to be thankful for, and we ought to be thankful for the spiritual blessings that are found in Christ Jesus. And one of those things at the top of the list has to be His church. You know, the church is the people of God. It's the ecclesia, the called out. And there are a lot of descriptive terms for the called out body of Christ in the Scriptures. His kingdom is one of those descriptive terms. And in Daniel chapter 2 and verse number 44, in explaining Nebuchadnezzar's dream and the image that he had, he said, in the days of these kings, God will set up a kingdom which will never be destroyed. You have to understand that the doctrine of the church in the Bible is so important. It's de-emphasized by a lot of sectarians, but it is very much emphasized in the Bible. And you don't really have a relationship with God without the church. A lot of people try to divorce that idea from the Scriptures, but it's simply not right. So what is the church? Well, Jesus said, I will build my church, Matthew 16, 18. That was a promissory statement. And it's one that we need to pay attention to. And you read about it in Acts 2 and verse 47 in the King James Version, where it says, the Lord added to the church daily such as should be saved. And so we know the church is the body of the saved. And we see in the Bible, the authority of the church is Jesus Christ. Colossians 1:18 and Ephesians 1:22 tells us that Jesus is the head of the body, which is the church. He is head over all things to the church, which is His body. We understand the value of the church, His blood purchase institution, Acts 20 and verse number 28, when Paul told the Ephesian eldership to feed the church of God, which He hath purchased with His blood. How valuable is the church? Well, it's priceless. It's as valuable as the blood of Christ is. And I'm thankful for that, aren't you? And then, of course, I'm thankful that the church is the bride of Christ. This speaks to the relationship that we have to Christ as a collective. Ephesians 5, verse 25 says, for the husband is the head of the wife, even as Christ is the head of the church, and He Himself is its Savior. And so He is the Savior of the church. He is the husband, and we are the bride. These are things that we read about in the New Testament relative to the blood-purchased institution we call the church. And we need to be thankful for that. And if we can be thankful for that, then we need to be an active part in it. And if you're not a part of it, well, we want you to be, and you need to read about it and study about it. And we want to talk to you more about that in the future. So back to you, Dan.
0: Well, Brother Chris, thank you this morning for helping us to have a deeper appreciation for the Church of the Living God. We know that there are so many things in the world today for which we should be thankful. You know, a lot of times little children are so specific when they pray. A lot of times you'll have a child, you know, and child will be offering thanks, and he'll be thanking God for the beans and the potatoes and the meat and all those wonderful things. But he's really focused on what he should be thankful for. And one of the things that we all ought to be thankful for today is our home, your home, my home. Brother Perry Cowan, address that subject, if you will.
2: Are you thankful for your home? Are you really thankful for your home? Before I really get into that, I want you to think about something else for just a moment. Psalm chapter 100. Know that the Lord, He is God. It is He who has made us and not we ourselves. We are His people and the sheep of His pasture. Enter into His gates with thanksgiving and into His courts with praise. Be thankful to Him and bless His name. We ought to be thankful to God because of who He is. Think about who He is, what He has done. You know, the Bible describes Him with all different kinds of adjectives throughout the Scripture. He's good, He's faithful, He's compassionate, He's merciful, He's holy, He's forgiving, He is almighty, He's long-suffering, He's kind, He's caring, He's gracious, He's all of these things and much, much more. Isn't it a wonderful thing to know that the God that we serve is so awesome, so amazing? He is worthy of our praise, and we should praise Him for our homes. We really should. I'm thankful for my home, and Dan, there's so much that might be said about this that I'm going to have to leave something unsaid. Because you know, you can go on and on and on about what you're thankful for concerning your home. So let me start at the beginning. I'm thankful that I was raised in a home by a Christian father and a Christian mother who loved my sisters and me, who loved each other, but most of all, they loved God and they served Him. And I'm thankful that they saw to it that each of us had a diet that we could grow on, not just physically, but spiritually. They saw to it that we had that which we needed. And I pray daily that my children will always be able to look back on the home that my wife and I provided for them as they were growing up, and pray that they will have those same loving and gracious memories and thoughts concerning their home, and that they will strive to provide the same kind of home for their children as well. Home is where love resides. Home is a place where memories are created, a place where laughter never ends because of the happiness that is found there. And if we can be thankful for a meager dwelling place on this earth, and they're all meager compared to what's to come, we should really, really be thankful for that which He is going to prepare for us. For He said, in my Father's house are many mansions. I go to prepare a place for you. If I go and prepare a place for you, I'll come again, receive you unto myself, that where I am, there you may be also. That's the home that I'm really, really thankful for, Dan.
0: Well, Perry, thank you very much for reminding us of how important the home actually is. And we are so blessed in this country to have a home. I hope this morning that all of us will be very careful to express our appreciation to one another in the home as well. You know, one of the things for which we ought to be thankful is the material things of life and how often we take those things for granted. Brother Jerry Munhall is going to tell us right now why we take those things for granted and why we should not. Jerry?
3: Well, thank you, Dan. I think one of the reasons we take some of our material things for granted is because it's just so abundant for us. It's just there all the time. And things that are there all the time, sometimes we just take for granted it's always going to be there. I want to look at some specific things that maybe we overlook, maybe we've taken for granted. Some blessings from God for which we ought to be thankful. Number one is life. As was said in Psalm 100, to be thankful unto God, for we are His people. It is He who made us. He's referring back to Genesis chapter 1 and Genesis chapter 2 when it says, where God looked down and said, let us make man after our likeness and in our own image. And he said in chapter 2, verse 7, where he would go specifically with this, he said, "And the Lord God formed man of the dust of the ground and breathed into his nostrils the breath of life, and man became a living soul." When you woke up this morning, we ought to be thankful. God has given us life. Life that we so often take for granted. I'm going to live today and I'm going to make my plans and I'm going to live tomorrow and I'm going to make my plans. But God has given us life. Never take that for granted. Be thankful to God that he has given us life. And along with that, he has given us time. He has given us this day to enjoy. And Psalm 118, verse 24, "This is the day the Lord has made. Let us rejoice and be glad in it." He has given us time to enjoy this life that we have. And we often take days for granted. Well, I know this day has come, and I know that tomorrow will come because God has granted it. And because it has come so often, we think we just take it for granted. Tomorrow will always be there. Today will always be here. He's given us life, and he's given us a day. You know what else he's given us? In Ecclesiastes chapter 5, verse 19, he said, "Every man to whom God has given riches and wealth and has given him power to eat thereof, let him take his portion and rejoice in his labor. It is a gift of God." He's given us work, labor, and what a joy it is to have that and share that with others and not take it for granted. I would like to touch on two more things. One is, we read that whosoever finds a wife finds a good thing. And we would speak that of a wife finding a husband also. Finds a good thing. Never take it for granted. This is a gift from God. And then in Psalm 127, verse 3, it said, "The children are a heritage of the Lord." Never take that for granted. The great blessings that we have from God. Now back to you, Dan.
0: Well, Jerry, our blessings are innumerable, aren't they? We often sing that old hymn in church, "Count your many blessings, name them one by one." You know, our God is a good God, and he gives us many material things, even beyond our need. He's promised to meet our need. But unlike our government, who says, "I'm going to give you $450,000 to all of you illegal aliens who come over, who commit crimes," God doesn't do that. God blesses us when we bless him. And you know what? We ought to be thankful. But there are some other things for which we ought to be thankful. And now we go to Brother Joe Hancock to ask him to share with us those things.
4: Thank you, Dan. I'd be happy and glad to do that. Good morning, folks, and thank you for being with us this morning. Dan, I want to just mention the one thing we really ought to be happy about and that should make us happy and thankful is all the spiritual blessings. We've talked about a number of different blessings so far this morning, but what about the spiritual blessings that are in Christ Jesus? In fact, that's what Paul wrote to the church in Ephesus. He says in chapter 1 of the Ephesian letter at verse 3, "Blessed be the God and Father of our Lord Jesus Christ, who has blessed us with every spiritual blessing in the heavenly places in Christ." Now he goes, and beginning in verse 4, he begins to list those spiritual blessings. And I've listed them out on a separate sheet here just to make sure I didn't leave him out reading through the scriptures. But he says in verse 4, "We're chosen before the foundation of the world, and also that we can be found holy and blameless." I don't know about you, but there was a long part of my life where there was no way I could be found holy and blameless. But those spiritual blessings of being predestined and being able to be holy and blameless are in Christ Jesus. That's where all the blessings are. We're in his love, verse 4. We're predestined to adoption. Now, I want to take us just a second there about that word predestined or predestinated. God didn't determine beforehand who would be saved and who would not be saved, other than by the guidelines that he set forth in Scripture. In other words, one has to obey the gospel. Did God know who will obey the gospel and who wouldn't? I have no doubt he did. But he did not make it so that you could only be one or the other, either be saved or lost. If that was the case, and I know the teaching of predestination teaches that God already determined who was going to be saved and who was going to be lost, and there's nothing you can do about it. If that was the case, why send Jesus to die on a horrible death on a cross? If he'd already predetermined those outcomes, saved and lost, Jesus would never have had to die on that cross on Calvary. So that teaching is totally false. That's not what Paul says here. He goes on to list between there in verses 19 and 20 other spiritual blessings accepted in the beloved, verse 6, redemption through the blood of Christ, verse 7, forgiveness of sins, verse 7, through that redemption through his blood, riches in grace that abound to us, made known the mystery of his will through the scriptures, verse 9, a spiritual inheritance he mentions in verse 11, the hope of his calling is that we can now know what the hope of his calling is, that eternal home, that inheritance in heaven. The riches of the inheritance has been made available to those who are found faithful at the judgment. Paul lists these spiritual blessings, Dan, and I think it behooves us to spend time in Ephesians chapter 1 from the beginning to the end of that passage and to really understand what those spiritual blessings are. And we should be most heartily thankful to God for loving us that much.
0: Well, Joe, it is because of the great love of God that you and I are so blessed, spiritually speaking. You know, I want us to build a little bit more along the lines of this spiritual gift of salvation. And we're happy to have with us this morning Brother Scout Betts from over in Lufkin, Texas, the Angelina Church. And Scout, would you build a little bit more on this thing of salvation and why that is so very, very important and a thing for which we ought to be grateful?
5: I'd be glad to, Dan. When we look at the church and the things that we're to be thankful for, as mentioned before, there is a common theme here. We're going back to the book of Ephesians for good reason. The church is so wonderfully described within the book. And we're going to go there right now. In Ephesians chapter 1, verse number 3, we know that we have all spiritual blessings, and they're found in a specific person, in a specific individual, and that person is no other than Jesus Christ. Friends, it is only through him that we have salvation, and it is a wonderful thing. God has also given us blessings within the church that are our brothers and sisters in Christ. They are our friends, our companions, those who help us sharpen one another. You see, in Ephesians chapter 4, verse number 16, it reads, "From whom the whole body, joined and knit together by what every joint supplies, according to the effective working by which every part does its share, causes growth for the body, for the edifying of itself in love." We need to be ones who are encouraging others to find their role within the church. We're to be ones who help be encouraged to find our role within the church. And God has set forth those parameters so we may be able to find those. Now we want to get into salvation and the beauty that it is. Christ Jesus was sent into this world, John chapter 3, verse number 16, a verse that most everyone knows. But the reason he did so is so that we may have the opportunity at joining his church, that we may be washed in his blood. You see, he came to this world to save sinners, 1 Timothy chapter 1, verse number 15. And friends, I am thankful for that, because every one of us has sinned and has fallen short of the glory of God. But the great news is, Jesus' blood can wash us white as snow. It can, it has, and it will for those who choose to obey it. But you see, it takes work on our behalf. We too can be like the Gentiles in Ephesians chapter 2, verse 11 and following, where they were once afar off, but they were brought near by the blood of Jesus Christ. Friends, without that blood, we have nothing. But with it, we have opportunity to spend eternity with God forever. I am thankful for the salvation that is through the blood of Jesus Christ.
0: Well, salvation really is a gift of God. We don't really work for it. We don't earn it. We don't achieve it by any merit of our own. But we do enjoy it, and we can lay claim to it through the promises of God Almighty himself. You know, I kind of want to wrap up our program here this morning, and I've asked that I do that because I want to talk to you about why I am so thankful for our country. You know, the Bible says, "Blessed is the nation whose God is the Lord." And you know, I'm so thankful today that we live in this great America. What a wonderful experience for us to be able to live together in harmony and serve God. But too oftentimes in our country, there is division, there is polarization. People are divided politically more today than ever have they been. And you know what? I attribute that to many of the politicians and the media who have sought to divide and bring America down. I really believe that the future of America is as bright as the promises of Almighty God. He said, you know, the wicked shall be turned into hellfire, and all the nations that forget God. We must never, ever be a nation that forgets God. We must be a nation that exalts God. We must be a nation that stands up for that which is right, even in the face of adversity. And there will be those adverse times. There will be those times when people will ridicule us because of our faith in God, that will ridicule us because we go and worship the divine creator of the universe. And there will be those adverse times when friends turned against us and people reject us because of our faith. But I hope that we would have the tenacity to stand firm and to stand resolved upon the truth of God's eternal word. I want

that really are worthy of leading us and serving us. You see, the future is dependent upon us because we live in a nation where we actually appoint or select our leaders. And many times we only think of ourselves, what we want, and not what is best for the country. So I hope today that all of us will have a broader view of the country and a more dynamic approach to making America really great, really great. And I'm going to tell you something this morning. The greatness of America is not dependent upon a wonderful economy. The greatness of America is not dependent upon the fact that we're not in war with some other nation around the world. But the greatness of America depends upon whether or not we exalt our God who is in heaven. He is worthy of praise. And I've told you many, many times on this program, I believe that God blesses those who bless him. David said in Psalms 103, "Bless the Lord, O my soul, and bless the Lord with all that is in me." And I hope today that will be the attitude of all of us that are listening to this telecast today. We thank you so much for being a part of our program, and I'm thankful that God affords us the opportunity to come into your home and share the Word of God with you. It has been the initiative of all of us on this program to bring you closer to God. You want a stronger church? Make sure God is at head. You want a stronger nation? Make sure that God is the head of our nation. You want a better home? Make sure that God is the head of your home. Thank you so much for listening this morning. We appreciate your being a part of our telecast, and we encourage you to invite others to join you in viewing this program. I'm Dan Manuel. I've been your host today, and may you have a wonderful Thanksgiving Day and better tomorrows. And join us next week for another presentation of Give Me the Bible.

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0: Hello, I'm Kevin Rhodes. Welcome to Expositions. It has occurred to me that there are almost as many definitions of faithfulness among members of the church as there may be members. The person who attends only on Sunday morning, he considers himself faithful. The person who swears Monday through Saturday, but shows up on Sunday, considers himself faithful. The person who attends every other service but never lifts a hand to work considers himself faithful. It reminds me of the old joke in which, and this is certainly apocryphal and not how it's going to be on Judgment Day, but people are standing in line on Judgment Day in this joke, and they're all looking and they're standing in a long line after hill after hill after hill, and things aren't moving so quickly, and they want to know, three friends want to know what's going on. And so they send one on ahead, and he goes on, and they see him go off into the distance over hill after hill after hill, and they wait, and they wait, and they wait. And finally, they see him coming over the first hill, and he's coming over, and he is excited, and they can see off in the distance, and he's raising his hand, and he's moving around. They have no idea. They see him talking. They can't understand him. And he comes back, and then over the next hill and the rise, and he is hollering something, and he's waving his hand, and they wonder, what's going on with this? And so finally, he gets closer to the next hill, and that final rise, they see him, and they can hear him off in the distance, and he's raising his hand and hollering at them, and he says, They're not counting Wednesday nights. It's that kind of idea of where we have our standard for what faithfulness is, and that we're expecting on Judgment Day for God to make sure he accepts our standard. What we just realize is that God's the only one whose meaning of faithfulness counts. We don't get to have our little fun and decide for ourselves and say, he ought to expect this and accept this from me. The fact is, we have it as easy in this country as probably any people ever has. We have more time to do things. We can have easy things because of all the conveniences of electronics. But this same ease has not led to greater faithfulness and greater time used in his service. But instead, in many ways, it's bred apathy, where we don't care because we're distracted with all these other things. The Thessalonians, on the other hand, understood the struggles of Christianity, and they responded with faithfulness in their early days, a response made obvious by their lives. When the Apostle Paul wrote to them in 1 Thessalonians, they were young Christians and he wanted to strengthen them, and he got this wonderful report from Timothy of their care, their interest, and their ongoing faithfulness. But after he wrote 1 Thessalonians, he heard a little bit of what was going on and some problems that had developed and some misunderstandings. And so he wanted them to understand not just all the changes they needed to make and how they needed to be this new creature in Christ, but now he wanted to move beyond that and talk to them about real faithfulness and what that means. And that's the focus of the book of 2 Thessalonians. In the opening chapter of 2 Thessalonians, you have a description of faithfulness. Now remember, he's talking to people who are very young still in the faith. They've only been introduced to this life, and it's been described to them in that first epistle. So now the Apostle Paul wants them to understand that they need to stay with that model of living, of practicing Christianity, and of having that mindset, and to do so not just for a little while, not just for the moment, but to do so for the rest of their lives. And so, as we look at chapter 1 of 2 Thessalonians, the apostle is going to describe, here's what faithfulness truly means. So let's begin by noting verses 1 through 3, the greeting, and then the first exhortation he gives. Paul, Silvanus, and Timothy, to the church of the Thessalonians in God our Father and the Lord Jesus Christ, grace to you and peace from God our Father and the Lord Jesus Christ. We are bound to thank God always for you, brethren, as it is fitting, because your faith grows exceedingly, and the love of every one of you all abounds toward each other. Faithfulness means growing spiritually. He commended these young brethren for this very fact, that they were on the right path as young Christians becoming more mature Christians. In 2 Peter chapter 3 and verse 18, in a book that's dedicated largely to growing spiritually, the Apostle Peter concluded by saying, "But grow in the grace and the knowledge of our Lord and Savior Jesus Christ. To him be glory both now and forever. Amen." Our faith in God should always be growing. To put ourselves in the position to grow so that it is always part of our lives. In Hebrews chapter 11 verse 6 it says, "Without faith it is impossible to please him, for he that cometh to God must believe that he is, and that he is a rewarder of them that diligently seek him." But I sometimes think that we take that passage and we say, "Well, I have faith," and we move on, instead of realizing we need to grow that faith so that the faith we have in God is stronger each and every day, that our faith in what he offers as a reward is growing stronger each and every day, that our understanding in who he is, how he is, in his character and what he wants of us is growing stronger each and every day. A growing faith then requires diligent study. It's not just, "Oh, I accept that to be true. I believe Jesus is the Son of God." But what more do we need to believe? Because the gospel is the foundation, and what we're to believe, if you go back to Mark chapter 16, verse 15, this is what we're to believe, and we need to study it if we're going to believe it. In Romans chapter 10, verse 17, it says, "So then faith comes by hearing, and hearing by the word of God." If you want faith, you need to take it from what God says. But that means that to grow your faith, you must take in more and more of what God says. Therefore, let's listen to what Paul told Timothy in 2 Timothy 2, verse 15. "Study to show yourself approved unto God, a workman that needeth not to be ashamed, rightly dividing the word of truth." Do you want to grow? You're going to need to study. Not just listen to what someone else is saying, but study for yourselves so you can grow your faith. A growing faith also, though, takes that faith and lives according to what God has revealed. When you learn what God says, you also put it into action, because they recognized they needed not just to accept something and grow exceedingly, but they needed to take it on and make it who they were as people. In 2 Corinthians chapter 5, verse 7, it says that we walk by faith and not by sight. We're letting faith, what God says, as I take it into my heart and my mind, this now is directing my steps in everyday life, my everyday decisions. God guides me. A growing faith also means that we trust then in that guidance, in what God does, and we always, no matter what. You know, you have to make a lot of decisions in life. You have to go a lot of different directions and choose things spiritually. In Hebrews chapter 11, verses 8 through 10, we find the writer gives the example of Abraham and his journeying in listening to God. Now remember, Abraham began as Abram in Ur of the Chaldees, and he listened to God, and he left with his father then and went up throughout what is now Iraq and went over to Haran in the northern part. And he stayed there, and his father died, and then God called him again and told him to go down to Canaan. And throughout his life, Abraham consistently listened to what steps God wanted him to take, where he needed to go. And that needs to be true of us in every decision we make in life. Every individual choice, we need to put God first. What job we would take, how does that affect us spiritually? What we're doing in our family, how does that affect our family spiritually? What is important to us, and what do we include in our lives and for fun? What does that mean spiritually? Decisions in the church are the same way. We need to go on faith and listen to God and what he says, that we exercise discipline when we need to, because that's what God says, and we are people of faith who listen to him. If there's work that needs to be done when he says we need to go out and teach people, then we do it. Why? Because that's what God says needs to be done. We rely on him in everything. And notice that our growth also needs to include something else we don't often consider in growing in. He says, "And the love of every one of you all abounds toward each other." The Apostle Paul had encouraged them to grow in their love in 1 Thessalonians chapter 3, 12 and 13, and that it should always be increasing. And so he's commending them again for continuing that path. We need to stick close to one another and stand by one another, because this is what love really is. Jesus said in John 13, 34 and 35, A new commandment I give unto you, that ye love one another. As I have loved you, that ye love one another. By this shall all men know that ye are my disciples, if ye have love one for another. We need to remember what makes us one in the first place. And that is the blood of Christ. What brings us together is Jesus and what he did. And what he did was done out of love. And that needs to be the foundation for how we interact and how we act with one another. Don't let worldly differences, maybe of education, change how you act with your brethren, but rather let the blood of Christ bring you together to do things together and work together in the kingdom as a united group of people. Don't let changes or differences in background hold you apart and overshadow unity in the body. Someone may have been in prison once, and you may have been a scholar somewhere with advanced degrees. You can come together and be an upstanding member of the community, well-respected, and come together with a brother or sister in Christ who has been in prison too. Why? Because of the blood of Christ. You both needed forgiveness, and you can be one because of that when you truly love one another. You can become close friends simply because you're both Christians. In fact, that ought to be the case, and we need to grow in it more. Being committed to the cause of Christ means we are committed to souls. Jesus was, in Luke chapter 19, verse 10, he said, "The Son of Man has come to seek and save that which was lost." That kind of love is unselfish and free. It's looking what's best for that other person spiritually. And it doesn't wait for the other person to respond in kind, but rather it's selfless, not selfish. It's not conceited, it's humble, Philippians chapter 2, verse 3. "So look not every man on his own things, but every man also on the things of others," Philippians chapter 2 and verse 4. Love is sacrificial. It acts on another's behalf, even if it costs us personally. That's what God did for us. Remember John 3, verse 16? And therefore, that's how we ought to act with one another. We ought to take the time it takes, whatever it takes, to show that love and sacrifice because we care about our brethren. Second of all, we find in verses 4 through 10, in a longer reading in this case, that faithfulness means enduring persecution. Now follow along as we read, "So that we ourselves boast of you among the churches of God for your patience and faith in all your persecutions and tribulations that you endure, which is manifest evidence of the righteous judgment of God, that you may be counted worthy of the kingdom of God for which you also suffer. Since it is a righteous thing with God to repay with tribulation those who trouble you, and to give you who are troubled rest with us when the Lord Jesus is revealed from heaven with his mighty angels, in flaming fire taking vengeance on those who do not know God, and on those who do not obey the gospel of our Lord Jesus Christ. These shall be punished with everlasting destruction from the presence of the Lord and from the glory of his power, when he comes in that day to be glorified in his saints and to be admired among all those who believe, because our testimony among you was believed." I read all of that and put it together to talk about faithfulness, meaning that we need to endure persecution, because all of this is important in giving us the perspective we need to endure persecution. In 2 Timothy chapter 3 and verse 12, it says, "Yea, and all that live godly in Christ Jesus shall suffer persecution." And therefore, we need to be prepared for it and realizing we need to be faithful no matter how we're treated. Enduring persecution, first of all, though, proves our devotion to God. It shows that we aren't in it just because life is easy and we got all these benefits, but rather we're in it because of God and being true to him for what he offers us eternally. In verses 4 and 5, the emphasis is on our willingness to have patience and faith despite all these persecutions and tribulations. That just means trouble that we might have. He says, "which is manifest evidence of the righteous judgment of God, that you may be counted worthy of the kingdom of God for which you also suffer." It's proving something. It's a proving process. In 1 Peter chapter 1, 6 through 9, there, faith is referred to as going through the refining process where you are tried by fire. That problems teach us what we need and don't need in this life. It shows us what God has given us and what really matters. And so when was the last time your faithfulness was truly put to this kind of test? When was the last time you could think that there was a government order given that you can't worship God's spirit, and they that worship him must worship in spirit and truth, John 4, verse 24 says. Has anyone ever told you you can't? We need to be prepared for that possibility and still worship. Have you ever been put in a situation where you actually were forced to sin? At work, because the boss required it? Maybe lying on a form somewhere for him? But remember, 1 Corinthians 10, verse 13 says, there is no temptation taking you, but such is common to man. But God is faithful, who will not suffer you to be tempted above that you're able. And he's made a way to escape, that you may be able to bear it. You say, but I could lose my job. And yes, and that would be persecution. Have you ever been beaten beyond recognition and threatened with death if you didn't reject God? When you read in 2 Corinthians 11, 23 through 28, some of the things that Paul went through just because he stood up and spoke for Christ and the gospel, why would we, who suffer so little, that we're just made a little uncomfortable or made to feel as we don't belong in the country, and we act like that's a high price to pay? If we are not willing to stand up and stick with what God says, then what have our actions proven? We need to make sure we're willing to stand so that we show there is a worthiness to it, that we're really convicted of this so that we will give evidence to others that we stand with God. Faithfulness will be rewarded. We look down at verse 7 and notice what he says here. And to give you who are troubled rest with us when the Lord Jesus is revealed from heaven with his mighty angels. In Revelation 2, verse 10, it says, be thou faithful unto death, and I will give thee the crown of life. Whatever you may lose on earth because of your faithfulness, you will receive back 100-fold in heaven. So lay not up for yourselves treasures on earth, where moth and rust doth corrupt, and where thieves break through and steal, but lay up for yourselves treasures in heaven, where neither moth nor rust doth corrupt, and where thieves do not break through and steal. For where your treasure is, there will your heart be also. Matthew 6, 19 through 21. Faithfulness to God is its own reward here on earth. When we convince ourselves of that, when we realize that is true, we can handle any persecution. We can stick with doing things God's way because we know there's something in the end, there's rest. That rest is a rest from the problems we have, a rest from the constant pressure of the world on us to try to give in and compromise. That we have a rest from the pressure of temptation, of these things bothering us all the time, that we can rest. That we can just enjoy then faithfulness. Faithfulness now is a challenge, but faithfulness will be rewarded with a rest that is eternal in character. We also need to keep in mind, whenever we're facing these problems, that God can handle it too. Persecution is going to be punished. Persecutors will be punished. You go back to verse 6 and verses 8 and 9 and notice what he says here. Since it is a righteous thing with God to repay with tribulation those who trouble you. Now notice how in verse 8. In flaming fire, taking vengeance on those who do not know God and those who do not obey the gospel of our Lord Jesus Christ. These shall be punished with everlasting destruction from the presence of the Lord and from the glory of his power. Those who are causing us so many problems, if they really are today, they're going to have to answer for that. In 2 Corinthians chapter 5 and verse 10, the Apostle Paul said, We shall all appear before the judgment seat of Christ to receive the things done in our bodies, each man according to what he has done, whether good or evil. So those people who are causing problems for us, they're going to have to answer for it. And our perspective on that should not be some saying with glee, I hope they really get it. But remember that when we're being persecuted, vengeance is not our responsibility. And while it is acceptable to expect and justice that God will take care of it, that vengeance is mine, saith the Lord, I will repay. And we need to make sure we keep that into perspective, that we don't think it's our job to make their lives equally hard. Our responsibility is to try to win them over to Christ, and that we're to stand up for Christ, that we're to do the right thing. God can handle the punishment. Even when being persecuted, we can rest assured that God will handle that. So when you think about that boss who might fire you, he'll have to answer for it. When you think about government officials who are making decisions to make it really hard on you, or maybe make it hard to do the right thing, to be able to speak out against things like homosexuality and the idea of transgenderism and on all these things. People can make it uncomfortable for us to simply stand on what God says about marriage and about divorce. But we need to do so, even if it means we're going to be ostracized, pushed to a corner in the community, and treated as if somehow we don't fit in. Well, guess what? We don't. We're not intended to fit into this world. When we become new people, Christians, we are trying our best to fit into heaven. And we need to keep that in mind, that we are dealing with a people who are at home in this world. Our home is in heaven, Philippians chapter 3. And therefore, we need to live in such a way that looks to that and lets God handle the punishment. But notice now also in verse 10, be faithful because Christ is triumphant in the end. And that's what matters most. When he comes in that day to be glorified in his saints and to be admired among all those who believe, because our testimony among you was believed. He is being able to look back and say, you believed us then, believe us here. Be faithful because Christ triumphs. Jesus wins. In Colossians chapter 2, 14 and 15, there he says, blotting out the handwriting of ordinances which was against us, which was contrary to us, he took it out of the way, nailing it to his cross, the old law. And then in verse 15, he goes on to say that he has triumphed over them in it. So all those people who were giving them problems and holding up that old law as a standard, or maybe causing them problems within the community, he says, don't worry about it. Jesus has led a victorious battle against such ideas. He now triumphs. He's in charge. He wins. Christians, when we're faithful, we are on the winning side. That's what Revelation 20 verse 10 assures us of. And so there's no reason to defect, to become a traitor. Jesus wins. So don't join the losing side. Don't think for a moment that they're getting away with it or that that's better because it's easier in this life. Learn to have faith in the triumph that God has promised. In 1 John chapter 5, verse 4, this is the victory which overcomes the world, even our faith. The third thing I want us to note is found in verse 11, and it's simply this. Faithfulness means living righteously. In which he says, therefore we also pray always for you that our God would count you worthy of this calling and fulfill all the good pleasure, his goodness, and the work of faith with power. Titus chapter 2 verses 11 and 12 talks about living righteously and being taught to live righteously because the grace of God has provided salvation for us. We need to live in such a way that we can be counted worthy of this calling. And what a wonderful calling it is to be lifted up from among men, to live in higher standards, in a higher way, and to one day be able to go to heaven. How wonderful is that? And therefore, in Philippians chapter 1, verse 27, only live in a manner worthy of the gospel. Think about living that we will be worthy of the message he's given, that we will show ourselves to have been worthy of God entrusting us with this message. That it wasn't a waste of time on his part to speak to us, but rather we respond to him and we live according to what he has said. God will reward only the worthy, those who are faithful, Romans chapter 2, verse 7 says. He's going to be judging us. He's going to be judging us whether we're truly worthy, whether we're faithful, whether we're following him or just following our own desires. My friends, this ought to motivate us so that we live, so that God may fulfill all the good pleasure of his goodness. What a beautiful phrase. God's intent, the good pleasure of his goodness, God's intent is to give the faithful eternal life in heaven. That's what he wants to do. That's what he created us wanting to be able to give us. This mere man, this failing kind of body, thing that is so susceptible to problems and sin, he still made us in his image. Genesis chapter 1, 26 and 27. So we would be able to be with him one day and be worthy of that. Worthy because of the blood of Christ. Yes, but worthy because we've lived according to the gospel. In 1 John 2, verse 25, it says, this is the promise which he had promised us, even eternal life. Only a righteous life on our part will allow him to fulfill that intent, though. 2 Peter chapter 3, verse 9. He's given us an opportunity to change now and get right. So let's make the most of it and live to fulfill the work of faith and to do so with power, with strength. 1 Corinthians 15, verse 58, in our working for Him. We should be about our work daily, working out our own salvation with fear and trembling, Philippians chapter 2, verse 12 says, and consider the full meaning of this work, to lay aside all filthiness and superfluity of naughtiness and receive with meekness the engrafted word which is able to save our souls. Be ye doers of the word and not hearers only, deceiving your own selves. Faithfulness means that's what we give ourselves over to, righteous living. So finally, in verse 12, in the time we have left, we see what he says as he finishes the chapter by saying, that the name of our Lord Jesus Christ may be glorified in you and you in Him, according to the grace of our God and the Lord Jesus Christ. Faithfulness means glorifying Christ. We ought to live to bring glory to Him. After all, He's the vine, we're the branches, John 15 and verse 8. Everything we do in this life should be done in consideration of Christ living in us. I am crucified with Christ, nevertheless I live. Yet not I, but Christ liveth in me. And the life which I now live in the flesh, I live by the faith of the Son of God who loved me and gave Himself for me. This should be our all, to faithfully represent Jesus. Christians are Christ's representatives now. And we ought to live as Christ's representatives. Live so that we overcome temptation, 1 Peter chapter 2, verse 11. Live in an honorable way among those people in the world so that they can see our good works and that they can come to glorify our Savior on the day of His visitation. That in the end, we win them over because we've shown them who Christ is and what Christ has done. We should live then ultimately to be glorified in Christ. Romans chapter 8, verse 17. So we show people Christ now, and we then ultimately get the benefit of that in that we are recognized as belonging to Christ in the end. That our obedience in life and in our all, Matthew chapter 16, verse 17, has a reward ultimately. That Jesus will accept us as His, and He'll give us the reward we so long for. Concentrating then on eternal things always, 2 Corinthians 4, 16 and 18, we can be great. We can only be great, though, that's what glory has in mind, only when we give our all to the greatness of Christ and how He lived without sin, Hebrews chapter 4 and verse 15. Faithfulness is not the same thing as a head count during the worship hour. Faithfulness is not something judged by Sundays alone. Faithfulness to God means being full of faith, believing Him completely, trusting Him implicitly, and changing our lives significantly. Faithfulness is not only what God wants from us, it is what He requires. I'm Kevin Rhodes, and this has been Expositions.
1: People often know and believe things while not entirely understanding those things. For example, one may know and believe that planes fly, while not exactly understanding all the principles and sciences of flight. The same may be true of one's knowledge of the Word of God. He might not understand everything about what he believes. At his First Corinthian epistle, Paul set out at chapter 15 to declare the gospel he had already preached to them, or to further explain its truths and its application to them. Paul acknowledged they had already received and stood in that truth, however, being saved by it depended upon their remembrance of it. Otherwise, Paul said, they had believed in vain. We do tend to remember what we do more regularly, while forgetting what we do less often. Time and experience result in greater understanding of that to which God calls us in His Word. It is not what we read of that Word, but what we remember that makes us learned.

with thanksgiving in your heart and give Him praise, and give Him praise. Come to His presence with thanksgiving in your heart, your voice is raised, your voice is raised.

dreams. Come into his presence with thanksgiving in your heart and give him praise. And give him praise. Come into his presence with thanksgiving in your heart. Your voice is raised.

0: beloved Heavenly Father, hallowed surely be thy name. Father, we come before thee this afternoon with honor and praise and love in our hearts, lifting up these songs of hymns as a sweet savor. Father, we thank thee for this congregation that meets here, each and every member. Father, we thank thee for our strong elders as they lead and guide our flock here. May we continue to support them both physically and in prayer, them and their families. Father, we thank thee for the deacons and all the workers, the unsung heroes and works that are done here. Father, we thank thee for the school and all that she means to us and all the work that is carried out there, Father, in thy name and for thy glory. Father, we ask that thou continue to be with each of the staff and teachers as they instruct these men to go out and preach thy word. Father, may many souls be gleaned. Father, we ask that thou be with our members as there are many amiss today. Father, many are out into thy kingdom and in thy fields doing work on thy behalf. And we ask that thou be with each and every one of them, particularly our youth group. Father, we ask that thou be with each of us as we bring our thoughts, our hearts, and everything of our being into focus upon thee at this time. Father, be with us so that we may worship thee in spirit and in truth, and always go with us through each and every act. We ask all these things in thy Son's precious name. Amen.
1: For the Lord's Supper, we'll sing, "Worthy the Lamb that was slain." It's not in your book. Worthy.

0: The table has been left prepared. If you have not been able to partake of it today, please raise your hand after we pray and you'll be served. Let's all bow. Our Father in heaven, great are you, and all good gifts come from you. At this time, we're mindful of the greatest gift of all, your Son, Jesus Christ. And so we thank you for his body that bore the punishment of our sins. And we thank you for this bread, which represents that body. Thank you, Father. It's in his name we pray. Amen.
1: Let us bow. Our dear Heavenly Father, we come before you now thankful for the sacrifice of your Son and the blood that he shed for us. As we partake of it, let us remember why he died and that we may live according to your will. And it's his name, it is in his name that we pray. Amen.
2: Let us pray. Oh God, our Father, we thank you for all the material blessings of life that you've blessed us with. You've taken so very good care of us. May we use these blessings for your glory and your praise. May those who give back at this point contribute cheerfully and as they purposed in their hearts. It's in the name of Christ we pray. Amen.
3: Oh, wonderful Savior, is Jesus my Lord.

Again, we count it a great honor to be able to be here this evening, this afternoon, and to be able to stand before you and to proclaim another portion of God's Word. When we open Scripture, we are privileged to have various discourses, speeches, or sermons, if you please, where we are listening to inspired men, inspired by the Holy Spirit, proclaim the Word of God. Joshua, the close of the book, where we see Joshua's farewell speech to the people. We read that. We listen carefully. We hear the challenges that are set forth. We hear the call to action. Choose you this day whom you will serve. And it thrills our souls. We come to the New Testament and we turn to the book of Acts. We see that great sermon on Pentecost where Christ is exalted, where the gospel is preached for the first time as a reality that is here. Opportunity for men to obey and to be baptized in the name of Jesus Christ. We thrill that Christ is exalted. Chapter 3 of Acts, chapter 7 of Acts, chapter 13 of Acts, where we see inspired men proclaiming the gospel to a lost world. Sometimes we see that they are preaching to the Jews who were the people of God. Other times we see they are preaching to Gentiles. And even one discourse where we have the Apostle Paul preaching to elders in the church, as we see in Acts chapter 20. There are, however, discourses that we are made aware of, that they did happen, but we do not have what is recorded. We don't know what was said. We have an idea. We know the topic. We know the direction. But exactly what was said, we don't know. I would have loved to have been one of the two on the road to Emmaus when Jesus was there opening the old covenant and expounding unto them those passages that spoke of Him. That would have been a thrill to hear the Son of God proclaim that message. It's no wonder their hearts burned within them. And then we turn to our text this afternoon. As we turn to Acts chapter 24, we come to verses 24 and 25, and we see that the Apostle Paul is privileged to have audience of Felix and Drusilla, his wife. And as we look at verse 24, it says that they called Paul in to them to hear. And they called to hear concerning the faith in Christ. As we go through God's Word, we recognize that the term "the faith" most predominantly is used in reference to the revelation of the new covenant, the gospel of Jesus Christ, the Word of God. We go to passages such as Acts chapter 8, and we see in Acts chapter 8, they that were scattered abroad went everywhere preaching the Word. That would be the same thing as the faith. In Acts chapter 8 and verse 5, they preached, or he rather preached Christ unto them. That would be the faith. In verse 35, he preached unto the Ethiopian Jesus. And in verse 12, he preached concerning the Christ and the kingdom. All of these would be the same idea, the same thought. Paul said, "Woe is unto me if I preach not the gospel of Jesus Christ." It would be the same message. All focusing upon Christ. All emphasizing that He is our Savior. And if we want to draw near unto God, we're going to draw near through Jesus Christ. Paul said, "I've determined to know nothing among you save Christ and Him crucified." 1 Corinthians chapter 2 and verse 2. And so when he calls to hear the faith, we need to recognize that what Paul is going to speak unto him, what he's going to preach, is going to be the gospel. It's going to be the good news. It's going to be the message that is able to set men free, to save their souls, Romans chapter 1 and verse 16. And as we listen carefully, all we know about what Paul said is, number one, the points that he made, three of them, and the result. For we read as we conclude this sermon, it says of Felix that he trembled at the message. I would have loved to be able to hear this sermon. I have a sneaking idea that I probably would have trembled also
at the preaching of the gospel by the Apostle Paul. But as we consider this message, we know the points that he made. And I'm not saying that this is what Paul said, but we are going to strive to develop these three points this afternoon in our lesson. It says that he reasoned of righteousness, of temperance, and of judgment to come. Three main points. A homiletical rule that ought to be followed, many believe. But he reasoned of righteousness. As we study God's Word, we learn in Psalm 119 and verse 172, thy commandments are righteousness. And so when it speaks of the Apostle Paul reasoning of righteousness, he's reasoning of that revelation that God has given unto man that sets forth before man the right path to follow. The righteousness of God, his justice, and how he expects us to be just also, to be a people of righteousness. In Romans chapter 1, verses 16 and 17, I'm not ashamed of the gospel of Christ, for it is the power of God unto salvation to them that believe, to the Jew first, then to the Gentile, for therein, talking about the gospel of Jesus Christ, for therein is the righteousness of God revealed from faith to faith, for as it is written, the just shall live by faith. The Apostle Paul wanted Felix and Drusilla to understand that God has not left man on his own, but that man is accountable to God, that man is to be subject to the revelation of God, and that God has made his will known unto man. He has revealed himself unto man. As we study God's Word from the beginning to the end, we see that revelation. And as we study the Old Covenant, a schoolmaster, a teacher for us, you and I, as New Testament Christians, we do not allow the Old Covenant to legislate for us, but we do allow it to teach us, for there are great truths to be learned therein. And as we study God's Word, in particular His Word dealing with His people, the first thing that He does when He delivers His people out of Egypt is they gather around Sinai and He provides for them the law, the revelation. This is my expectation for you, my people. I have set you aside as my people, and I am your king. I am going to direct you. I will lay forth commandments for you. And he let them know that when you follow these commandments, I will bless you. I will exalt you among the people. When you follow my commandments, I will fight against your enemies. I will give you victories. I will provide for you my grace. But he also lets them know that if you turn from my precepts, if you turn away from the revelation that I am giving you, that is not a wise thing to do, for I will curse you, for I will stand opposed to you. As we go through God's Word, it emphasizes the value of God's Word. Psalm 19, the Psalm of Revelation, emphasizes for us, as we begin around verse 6 and 7, it goes forth and shows the value of this written Word. It makes wise the simple. It thrills the heart of the righteous. Through God's Word, we get understanding. We could take time to go forth and read Psalm 119 and see an elevation of God's Word. We see throughout that psalm the emphasis is placed on the value. It's sweeter than honey to my taste. It's more valuable than gold, yea, than fine gold. Through thy precepts I get understanding. Therefore I hate every false way. Psalm 119, verse 104. Thy word is a lamp unto my feet, a light unto my path. Psalm 119, verse 105. The entrance of thy word giveth light. Psalm 119, verse 130. The value of God's word. And those who love that word, those who delight in that word, those who meditate upon that word are proclaimed to be wise men as they walk in this world. And they are prepared for whatever it may be that the devil may set before us. Whatever challenge, whatever stumbling block, whatever temptation, we have power to overcome if we are people who are familiar with the Word of God. It's no wonder that nobility was placed upon those in Berea because they searched the Scriptures daily to see if those things were so. The message being proclaimed, they wanted to know for sure it was the Word of God. They wanted to know that it was His instruction for them. And so they went, they took a personal responsibility, and they searched.
Timothy was told to study, to show thyself approved unto God, a workman that needeth not be ashamed, rightly dividing the word of truth. You've got to put energy into it, effort into it. As we consider the power of God's word, we recognize the value of dedicating our time each day to know what that word says, to understand that word, to be able to take that word and meditate upon that word, to roll it over in our minds. His delight, talking of the righteous man, his delight is in the law of the Lord, and in his law doth he meditate day and night. That word rolled over, muttering over time and again, so that the man begins to think like the Lord has revealed. For as a man thinketh in his heart, so is he, as we see in Proverbs 23 and verse 7. And so we see the value of that word. Oh, how love I thy law. It is my meditation all the day. Psalm 119, verse 97. I'll meditate in thy precepts and have respect unto thy ways. I'll delight myself in thy statutes. I will not forget thy word. Psalm 119, verses 15 and 16. The value of God's word, his revelation, the good news. Jesus spoke of the power of that word. The words I speak, they are spirit, they are life. John chapter 6 and verse 63. After the crowd ceases to follow Jesus, he turns to his disciples. Will you too go? To whom shall we go? Thou hast the words of life. Verse 68 of John 16. And so we see, or John 6, we see that power that is within that word. And Paul let them know that God has a revelation for you. God has a path for you to walk in. God has made known his will for your life. And you are obligated. We have those today, even in the Lord's church, that speak as if there are those in this world who are not bound by the new covenant of Jesus Christ, who are not obligated to the new covenant of Jesus Christ. The motivation behind that usually is because they have taken false views, those views

It is that law that we are bound by. The patriarchs had a sacrificial system. Abraham went up to offer a burnt offering. We remember in the old law, there were stipulations concerning sacrifices for the Levitical system that God gave unto the Jews. And with each one, there were laws. There was God's revelation that would dictate, that would shine a light upon the message of God and the direction that He expected His people to walk within. There is only one sacrifice today upon which men are dependent upon, that they can go to and be cleansed from their sins and stand right with God, and that is the sacrifice of Jesus Christ. And that blood was shed to seal the new covenant, as we learn in the book of Matthew chapter 26 and verse 28. So every man is obligated by the Word of God, and more specifically today, by the new covenant of Jesus Christ. And so you and I have a responsibility to make that message known unto the world. Jesus said, go into all the world and preach the gospel to every creature. Go into all the world and preach this good news, this revelation of God, letting them know that Jehovah has spoken. There are the majority, the largest majority in this world, who live as if there is no God in heaven, as if He has not made His will known, as if His Son never died, and as if they will never give an account. But you and I have a responsibility to let them know exactly where they stand. And to do that, we have to be familiar with God's Word, we have to know God's Word, and we have to take God's Word to the lost. Because we have a responsibility, just as Paul did here in this context with Felix and Drusilla, to reason of righteousness. And that righteousness is revealed in the revelation of Jesus Christ, the new covenant. Not only did he say there was a way that God has made known, not only did Paul reveal unto them that God has revealed himself unto us and his will unto us, he then goes to his next point, and it says he reasoned of temperance, self-control. You see, it's not enough to know that God has given revelation. Man must bring himself in line with that revelation. He must allow the Word of God to provide the boundaries upon his life, letting him know where he can walk and where he needs to abstain, letting him know what he can do, what he must do, and what he must not do. And he must allow this Word to direct his steps, to direct his life, to fashion, to mold exactly who it is that he is. And so it is we see that responsibility. We mentioned this morning, if you'll open your Bibles with me to 1 Peter 1, we mentioned this morning that Peter not only refers back to the book of Leviticus, not only calls men to be holy as God is holy, but he reveals unto man how to do that. Now notice what he says as we look at 1 Peter chapter 1 and verse 13. Wherefore, gird up the loins of your mind. Now we know the imagery that he's talking about here. We're familiar with this. We know that in the days of Peter that they wore long flowing robes. And they would take these robes whenever they would go out into the field and work, whenever they had to travel hastily. If they were going into battle, they would take these robes and gird up their loins with these robes. They would bring them where they wouldn't be restricted by the flowing robe. Well, that's what he's telling us concerning our minds. We have to bring our minds in line. Gird up the loins of your mind. Bring it in line with God's Word. I am convinced that as we look across our brotherhood today, and we look at congregations of the Lord's church that a lot of times would be more viewed as a denomination than they would the Lord's church, I am really convinced that there are members in those bodies that are there because they just don't know what they're doing is wrong. They just haven't been exercised to discern good and evil. Hebrews chapter 5, verses 12 through 14. For when for the time you ought to be teachers, you have need that someone teach you again what be the first principles of the oracles of God. You have need of milk instead of strong meat.
We look back in the past and the history, and I'm not talking about history a long time ago. I'm talking

talking about just not too long ago when the Lord's church was known for their Bible knowledge. Members of the body of Christ were known because they were people of the book. If you had a Bible question, they'd say, well, go down to the country store. Mr. Smith down there, he's a member of the Church of Christ. He'll be able to give you an answer. Oh, they might laugh at Mr. Smith. They might ridicule him. They might call him an old mossback or an old Camelite. But they knew he knew the book. But brethren, the church isn't that way anymore overall. If we're known for anything, we're probably known for our ignorance of God's Word. But we have to allow that Word to bring our lives into line. And so he says, gird up the loins of your mind, be sober. You got to be sharp-minded. And then you hope to the end. You got to be focused on where you're going. And then that will translate into what we do. When Paul spoke of the battlefield, he spoke of the mind. Ephesians chapter 4. You begin with verse 17 and you follow. He says, walk not as other Gentiles walk in the vanity of their mind. He speaks of them being blind, their understanding darkened, they're ignorant. All talking about the mind concerning their lack of knowledge of God's Word. But then he goes on and says, you have not so learned Christ. He says, you've learned Christ. You know what Christ's will is. And you don't have to walk in darkness. You can walk in light as He is in the light. 1 John 1 and verse 7. But you have to bring your life in line with God's Word. Sometimes I wonder if we're getting it. Sometimes I wonder if we understand and realize that we're talking about more than just an intellectual knowledge of God's Word. That we're talking about more than knowing about God. And we are talking about knowing God and having that relationship with God because we are following hard after our God. If He's walking, we're walking with Him. If He's trotting, we're trotting right with Him. If He's running, we're running right with Him. We're not going to let Him get away from us. And the way to do that is to focus upon the Word of God. And to recognize that it's not enough to be hearers of the Word, but we must be doers of the Word also. Lest we be like that man that sees his image in the mirror, walks away, and just immediately forgets what he looks like. Well, we look into the Word of God, and we study these things, and then we go out and live like the world. How are we any different than the man who made no adjustments and who did not continue in that light? You see, it's more than just an intellectual knowledge. It's more than just an exercise in education. We're talking about a transformation, being conformed to the image of His dear Son, Romans chapter 8 and verse 29. We're talking about a transformation that comes because our minds are renewed, and our minds are renewed by the Word of God. A word which we have taken and we have made a determination that we are going to allow it to shape who we are. Not only shape, but define who we are. Not only define who we are, but change who we are. That's the power of the Word of God. That's why we are to realize there's a way of righteousness. It's revealed by our God. And you and I have a responsibility to take that Word of God and make it alive in our lives. You see, we're talking about more than just words on a page. We're talking about more than just pages between a cover. We're talking about a living power. We're talking about that which is quick, living, and powerful, and sharper than a two-edged sword. That which is able to, as a scalpel, to cut in our lives, removing that which needs to be removed, leaving that which needs to be there, and not only that, but cultivating that which needs to be there also. But to do that, we have to have a ready mind. We have to approach it with a proper attitude. In Luke chapter 8, we read of the parable of the sower. The sower went out to sow seed. That's all we know about the sower. That's all they said about the preacher. I believe he's talking about himself first, but it applies to us in principle. The seed is the Word of God. There's the power. The soils, the hearts of men. Falls on four soils, only one soil provides fruit. As we go in Luke chapter 8, and after Jesus gives us the explanation of that parable, this is how he closes. Take heed, therefore, how ye hear. Take heed how ye hear. What is your goal this afternoon
from this sermon? What do you hope to accomplish from this? I'm confident there are some today in the evening services where they worship that their goal is simply to make it through. That we'll come, we'll sit, you'll get to the end, then we'll go off and be about our business. Well, what's your goal? Are you going to test these things to see if they're so, number one? Has the preacher been true to the book? Are we going to make that discovery by studying to see if these things are so? But not only that, if what we find is true, then are we willing to apply it to our lives even when it may hurt some? Even when it may be painful for us to do it? Even when my obedience may imply that there are those that I love who are going to be lost because they're unwilling to follow the will of God. Am I willing to do that? Is that my goal? In Ezekiel chapter 14, the elders come to Ezekiel and they are questioning him. They're going to ask him, what is the will of the Lord? Now the Lord knows this, and he speaks to Ezekiel in chapter 14, and he asks Ezekiel this question, will I at all be inquired of at all by them? In other words, am I going to be questioned by these men what my will is? He says, Ezekiel, these men have the stumbling block of iniquity before their face, and they have idols built up in their minds. What do you mean, Lord? Idols built up in your mind, stumbling block of iniquity. They have their minds made up, Ezekiel. Whatever you say, they're going to take it and they're going to shape it so that it fits what they're already thinking. Idols built up in their mind. And they're going to take it and they're going to strain it through their lives. Lives of sin. Lives of transgression. The stumbling block of their iniquities. And they're going to take what you say and they're going to strain it through that. And they're going to hear what they want to hear. Why? Because they don't have a right attitude. Because their minds aren't right. They are not set on, what's the will of the Lord so we can do the will of the Lord? In Jeremiah's day, they asked for the will of the Lord, went to Jeremiah, tell us and we'll do it. 10 days later, God told them exactly what it was. They said, oh, well, that's not what the Lord said. We're not going to do that. We got a lot of brethren like that. They got some second cousins in the Lord's church today. Tell me what the will of the Lord is. Well, I'm not going to do that. You see, we have to bring ourselves in line with the will of God. We have to submit unto God's will. Sometimes it's easy. Sometimes it's not. But all the time we are responsible to allow the Word of God to shape our lives. Hopefully, your desire here today in both lessons in the Bible class have been that I want to know what the will of the Lord says so that I can bring my life in line with that will, so that I can use that to see if I'm walking in the light as He is in the light, to see if I'm walking in a way that pleases my God. That ought to be the attitude. That ought to be what we want to accomplish. And if we don't get the will of the Lord, if we don't get Bible preaching, we ought to be upset. We ought to be more demanding than that. Now, we're not going to have that. We want the Word of God preached, so that we can apply that to our lives and be pleasing unto our Lord. And then, here's the third point. He reasoned of righteousness. There's a way that is right that God has revealed. Temperance, He called them to bring yourself in line with that will. Why? Because judgment to come. That's why. Because you will give an account of your life before the great Creator of this world. Brethren, we don't hear a lot about judgment anymore. We don't hear a lot about, and we touched on it this morning because we knew we were going to develop it a little more fully this afternoon. As we closed our lesson this morning, remember we went to Romans 1 in verse 18. The righteousness of God is revealed in the gospel, verse 17, and the wrath of God is going to be revealed against those who do not do the righteousness of God. And they're going to stand before God and give an account. And their lives are going to be opened and be exposed. And they are going to be compared to that word that God has given us. In John chapter 12 and verse 48, Jesus makes it very clear. He that rejects my words have one that will judge him the last day. The words that I've spoken, they will judge him in the last day.
Jesus very plainly, very clearly said, I am going to judge you by the New Testament. It ill behooves us to be ignorant of what the New Testament says. That's what the test is going to be. That's what judgment is going to be based upon. Whatever it says in the New Covenant, these are the things that our life is going to be set beside to see if we are following, if we're in line with that Word, or if we're transgressing that Word. We spoke this morning of God's omnipotence. We spoke of His omniscience, His omnipresence. We spoke of His holiness. We spoke of His grace. We mentioned barely His wrath, and the Bible has much to say about the wrath of God for those who are not walking in the light, for those who are not following the will of God. Be it understood this afternoon, I'm not preaching to the world. I'm preaching to the church. I'm talking to the children of God. And I'm reminded of Jesus' statement in Matthew chapter 7. And I think maybe sometimes we might apply this in a wrong way. Where Jesus says there are two ways. He said there is a broad way with a wide gate that leads to destruction. There is a straight way with a narrow gate that leads to life, and few there be that go therein. We look at that, well, the broad way is for the world, the narrow way is for the church. Not so. Look at the context of Matthew chapter 7. He's talking to religious people. He's talking to those who claim to be followers of Christ. You continue on, and he'll say, Not everyone, that says unto me, Lord, Lord, shall enter into the kingdom of heaven, but he that does the will of my Father which is in heaven. In that day there will be those who will say, have we not cast out demons in your name? Have we not done many great works in thy name? And I will say unto them, depart from me, ye works of iniquity. I know you not. I know you not. I don't know who you are. Why? Because you're not following my will. He's talking about religious people. He's talking about people in the church. I'm reminded of Revelation chapter 7. John's given a reed, a measuring rod. He says, don't worry about the outer court. Now that represents the world. Why not worry about the outer court? Because they're already lost, that's why. They haven't been saved. I want you to measure the temple of the Lord. That represents the church. You measure the church and see who's measuring up to the standard. See who's doing the will of God. Brethren, I am afraid that in the day of judgment, there are going to be many in the Lord's church who are going to be surprised by what they face. Were we not baptized in the name of Jesus for the remission of sins? Did we not attend every time the door was open? And he'll say unto them, depart from me, you worker of iniquity, for I know you not. The reason is, far too many of us, our religion is only defined by this building, by the times that we are here. And we come, we hear, we listen, we behave ourselves, and then we leave the building, we go to our homes, we go to our jobs, we go to our schools, and we are no more different than the world is. We live our lives by the standards that they have set for themselves. We do the things they do, we think the way they think, we say the things they say, and we do not present ourselves as a light shining in a dark place. A light up on the hill that's not covering itself, but letting everyone know that we are children of God. We're going to walk in righteousness, and we want you too, because we know the terror of the Lord. And in 2 Corinthians chapter 5, the Apostle Paul says, knowing therefore the terror of the Lord, we persuade men. But there's not a whole lot of persuading going on. We're not as evangelistic as we used to be. And certainly not as evangelistic as we see the church in the first century. Why is that? It might be because we don't know the terror of the Lord. It might be that we haven't thought enough on the wrath of God and what it is to fall into the hands of an angry God because we have not succumbed to His will. We have not followed what He has told us to do, that we have not submitted ourselves to allow that Word to change us, to transform us, to let us stand apart. Jesus said, you're not of the world, for I've chosen you out of the world.
And yet too many times we maintain worldliness in our lives and we think just because nobody knows about it, then it's okay. We talked about that this morning. God knows. In 2 Thessalonians chapter 1 and verse 7, it speaks of the return of the Lord. And he shall come with his angels in flaming fire, taking vengeance on those that know not God and that obey not the gospel of our Lord Jesus Christ. It's interesting that word vengeance, the Greek word translated vengeance, comes from the same root word that the Greek word righteousness comes from. It's a right thing. It's good news. I want to hear about the faith, Felix told Paul. I want to hear about the gospel. I want to hear the good news. Well, the good news is God's given his way and you can submit to it and you'll be prepared for judgment. That's the good news. Now, there's some sad news there too, because not everyone's going to turn to the Word of God and not everyone's going to allow that Word to shape their lives. And therefore, instead of a God who is going to invite them into glory, they are going to come face to face with an angry God and they are going to hear, "Depart from me, you workers of iniquity. I know you not." They're going to hear, "Get away from me." And so shall they ever be out of the presence of the Lord. That's what Paul said in 2 Thessalonians 1 as he spoke of that anger of God. It's a fearful thing to fall into the hands of the living God. For our God is a consuming fire, as we see in Hebrews chapter 12 in verse 29 and Hebrews chapter 10 verse 31. You see, we don't want to stand before our God ill-prepared. We don't want to stand before our God ignorant of God's Word. And we don't want to stand before our God having not given the attention to the Word of God that we should. And I mean by that, taking that Word and allowing it to mold our lives and shape our lives, defining who we are. Abstaining from all appearance of evil, 1 Thessalonians chapter 5 and verse 22. Abstaining from those transgressions, whether it be fornication or whether it be idolatry, covetousness, which is idolatry. Abstaining from those things that will separate us from the Lord. Whether it be an idle word or gossip, talebearing against our brethren, lying instead of speaking truth. You see, we want to stand before our God prepared and ready. By God's grace, He has provided His Word. By God's grace, He lets us know this Word is powerful and it will change our hearts and our lives and who we are. And by God's grace, He has let us know there's going to be a day of accounting when we're going to stand before our God and we're going to give an account. Are we ready? Are we prepared? Are we prepared? On the day of judgment, there will be no excuse. We've had the Bible all this time. If we're ignorant of God's Word, it's our own fault. If we're knowledgeable of God's Word and we haven't applied it, that's our fault too. And if we stand before our God unprepared, it's our fault. We need to understand that. And if we are able to stand in the presence of God, it's because we trusted in our Lord and His grace and His mercy and His kindness. We took advantage of His patience and His long suffering. You see, Peter said in 2 Peter chapter 3, after he let us know that this world is going to be burned up and dissolved, the elements dissolved, that we're going to give an account, and he asked, "What manner of person ought we to be?" He says, God is not slack, as some men count slackness, but is long suffering, not willing that any should perish, but all should come to repentance. It may very well be that we've come to this moment in time to provide for someone in this audience that opportunity. Either to obey the gospel of Christ by believing in Christ, repenting of their sins, confessing His name, being baptized for the remission of sins, rising up so the Lord can add you to the one church that we read of in our New Testaments. To walk with God, a new creature, understanding that we must now reflect our Savior and not our own will. It might be that we've come to this moment because there is a child of God who has not lived the way they ought to live, who has not realized and understood the import of knowing God's will and applying God's will, and they failed to do so. Our God is a God who
longs to forgive, as we mentioned this morning. And it might be we've come to this moment for such a reason, that perhaps one of his children here today need to confess fault, knowing, believing that our God is faithful and just to forgive us our sins when we do what he tells us to do. We're going to extend the Lord's invitation. It's not my invitation. It's not yours. It's the Lord's. It's always open, but this is a convenient time for those in this audience. It might be you need to respond, and if you do, we encourage you to do so while together we stand and while we sing.

Let us pray. Dear God, our Father in heaven, we thank you for today and all the many wonderful blessings of it. We thank you for our ability to come and worship you in spirit and in truth without persecution from outside forces. Dear God, we ask you to please be with our brother who came forward as we all try and encourage him each and every day. We ask you to please be with those that are sick and grieving the loss of loved ones. We ask you to please be with the youth as they're on campaign this week, and as well with Brother John Manning as he is having back surgery tomorrow. We ask you all these things in Christ's precious name. Amen.

The last two planets in our outer solar system are Uranus and Neptune. These two planets are very similar. Both planets are classified as gas giants. They have similar overall appearances, have many moons, faint rings, and are very cold. While they have similar atmospheric compositions, there is a difference in their overall density. Uranus is slightly larger in diameter, but Neptune is slightly more massive. Each planet presents some unique characteristics as we consider their roles in our solar system. First, Uranus is a sideways planet. Where Jupiter's poles have only a very slight tilt of degrees, and Earth's axis is tilted 23.5 degrees, Uranus is tilted about 98 degrees from vertical. This extreme planetary tilt means the Sun's light shines directly on the polar regions for much of its orbit. Since the planet rotates in this sideways fashion, each hemisphere experiences constant daylight, one half of its orbit, which totals 84 Earth years. When we consider the most distant planet, Neptune, we find that it has a highly active atmosphere. While Jupiter's winds reach speeds of 400 miles per hour, Neptune has the highest atmospheric wind speed in the entire solar system, reaching speeds nearly 1,200 miles per hour. Like all of the gas giant planets, Neptune has a rapid rotation, especially for its size, completing one rotation every 16 hours. Like Jupiter with its great red spot, Neptune also has been observed to host a giant storm. One such storm, observed by the Voyager 2 space probe in 1982, was named the Great Dark Spot. This storm had a size equal to Earth's diameter. In contrast to the persistence of Jupiter's large storm, Neptune's Great Dark Spot has since disappeared. But with violent atmospheric winds, it won't be the last disturbance seen. An additional quirk seen for both Uranus and Neptune is that their global magnetic fields are significantly tilted with respect to their rotation axes. So the poles of the magnetic field are substantially different than the poles of rotation. This contrasting alignment results in both planets having a highly complicated magnetosphere, caused by the magnetic field becoming twisted and distorted as it is rotated onto itself. As we see on Earth, the magnetic field plays a vital role in protecting and shielding the planet from the high-energy charged particles in space. Life on Earth would have serious complications if this type of scenario existed here. Now, when we consider the role these two planets have in our solar system, their existence is forever intertwined. Through history, many civilizations have made note of the existence and the position of the inner planets. Mercury, Venus, Mars, Jupiter, and Saturn. These five objects would be known as wandering stars because although their appearance in the sky was like a star, their movements wandered along different paths. Thus, the discovery of Uranus as a similarly wandering object in 1781 was the first discovery in thousands of years, and it was made possible by the telescopic invention. Uranus became intensely studied over the next half century. Its orbital parameters were slowly calculated and refined. However, by the early 1800s, astronomers had already noticed that there were significant differences between the calculated and the observed locations of Uranus. Now, the law of gravitation, supplied by Newton, the laws of planetary orbits described by Kepler, had aided astronomers for nearly 200 years to make accurate and calculated predictions of the known planets. Acknowledging that the cosmos is orderly and that it operates through regular functionality, astronomers and mathematicians began calculating and predicting the position of an unseen planet that could be the culprit inducing the differences in Uranus's location. From these precise predictions, the planet Neptune was discovered in 1846. During the creation week, God set laws in motion that governed our physical universe, including the planets. These laws serve as regular and calculable guides to the functioning of our solar system. Utilizing hundreds of years of knowledge from scientists studying God's creation,
19th century astronomers were able to observe and predict clues that led to the planet Neptune's discovery. Uranus and Neptune provide intriguing examples of planetary dynamics and have served well in their role of proving the intelligent design of our cosmos.

0: You have questions? The Bible has answers. This program, overseen by the Phillips Street Church of Christ, is dedicated to answering your questions with God's Word. Please join us for the period of study as we seek to give a Bible answer. And now, here is your moderator.
1: Hello, everyone, and welcome to A Bible Answer. I'm Mike McDaniel, and I'm the preacher for the Central Church of Christ in Caruthersville, Missouri. Thanks for watching today. We have three gospel preachers with us to serve as panelists to answer your questions. We'll have them introduce themselves to you at this time.
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3: Hello, everyone. I'm David Looney, the minister of the Pickwick Church of Christ in Pickwick, Tennessee.
4: And my name is Steve Sanders. I am the minister for the Donovan Church of Christ in Donovan, Missouri.
1: We're glad that you're watching and glad these brethren could be with us today. Our first question goes to Brother Sanders, and here it is. What does it mean to be righteous, Brother Sanders?
4: What a wonderful question. I appreciate the fact that there is someone who is interested in this very study. The word righteous, as it is used in the Bible, means to be just, lawful, and virtuous. But there is a simple definition that I've heard for many years, and that is righteousness, or righteous, simply means right doing, or doing what is right. We see that very often in the Bible. For example, John, in his letter, his 1 John, uses this word often. For example, in 1 John 2:29, he said, "If you know that he is righteous, you know that everyone that doeth righteousness is born of him." And then also in 1 John 3:7, he said, "Little children, let no man deceive you. He that doeth righteousness is righteous, even as he is righteous." Now that word righteous in these passages could also be translated, or the word doeth, rather, can be translated practices. And so if a person practices righteousness, that's why we say it's doing right. As a matter of fact, in Revelation 19:8, John the Apostle was speaking in highly symbolic language when he said, "And to her it was granted to be arrayed in fine linen, clean and bright, for the fine linen is the righteous acts of the saints." So righteous acts are referred to as righteous. However, we live in a world where people often want to redefine that word righteous, because they are trying to justify what they do, what they practice, or their actions. And therefore, they will try to turn things around. For example, Isaiah, the prophet, had to deal with this in his day. In Isaiah 5:20, God pronounced a woe on those who call evil good and good evil, who put darkness for light and light for darkness, who put bitter for sweet and sweet for bitter. And then in Matthew 23, as Jesus confronted the Pharisees of his day, in verse 28, he said, "Even so you also outwardly appear righteous to men, but inside you are full of hypocrisy and lawlessness." So then, how can we know what is righteous? I suppose one of the clearest and simplest answers to this is found in Psalm 119, 172, where the psalmist said, "My tongue shall speak of thy word, for all thy commandments are righteousness." So doing what is right depends on the commandments of God. That's how we know. As a matter of fact, Jesus also addressed it this way in John 5:30, when he said, "I can of my own self do nothing, as I hear I judge, and my judgment is just." Another way of saying just is the word righteous. He said, "My judgment is just," or righteous, "because I seek not my own will, but the will of the Father which has sent me." So Jesus shows us that doing the will of the Father is what helps us and shows us what we should do to be right. Living a righteous life allows the Christian to live with boldness, with courage. In Proverbs 26:1, the wise man said, "The wicked flee when no man pursueth, but the righteous are bold as a lion." And then it also gives us comfort and that hope for the life to come. For Jesus said in Matthew 25:46, these will go away in everlasting punishment, but the righteous into life eternal. Thank you for this wonderful question.
1: Thank you to Brother Fuqua. Are Jesus and God one in person or one in nature? Brother Fuqua.
2: There is much confusion and division in the religious world when it comes to the Godhead. But let's give a Bible answer when it comes to the Godhead and all other Bible subjects. The word Godhead is found three times in the Bible. Acts 17:29, Romans 1:20, and Colossians 2:9. I'm going to read the first of those three, Acts 17:29. For as much then as we are the offspring of God, we ought not to think that the Godhead is like unto gold or silver or stone, graven by art and man's device. Paul tells us not to have too low of an idea of the Godhead. The Godhead can't be represented by any material thing. And this word Godhead literally means the divine. The Godhead includes God the Father, God the Son, and God the Holy Spirit. And we must recognize that each member of the Godhead is a divine person or being. Not just one person and three manifestations, as some try to teach. The Godhead is made up of three individual divine beings. Let's look at some examples. In the baptism of our Lord, in Matthew 3, in verses 16 and 17, and Jesus, when he was baptized, went up straightway out of the water, and lo, the heavens were opened unto him, and he saw the Spirit of God descending like a dove and lighting upon him. And lo, a voice from heaven saying, this is my beloved Son, in whom I am well pleased. Christ was on earth being baptized. The Holy Spirit came in the form of a dove, and then we see God the Father speaking from heaven. All three divine beings here in Matthew's account of the baptism of our Lord. In the Great Commission, in Matthew 28:18-20, Jesus said, all power is given into me in heaven and earth. Go ye therefore and teach all nations, baptizing them in the name of the Father and of the Son and of the Holy Ghost, teaching them to observe all things whatsoever I've commanded you. And lo, I'm with you always, even until the end of the world. And then the seven ones in the book of Ephesians, talking about the importance and power of unity, Paul says there is one body and one Spirit, even as you're called in one hope of your calling, one Lord, one faith, one baptism, one God and Father of all, who is above all and through all and in you all. There in those three verses, we see the Lord, we see the Holy Spirit, we see God the Father. All three different beings, divine beings, of course. All three are eternal in nature. God the Father, Psalm 90:2. God the Son, John 1:1. God the Holy Spirit, Hebrews 9:14. All three were in work in the creation. God the Father was the planner, Genesis 1:1. God the Son, the Exeter, John 1:1-3. And God the Holy Spirit, the organizer, Genesis 1:2. The question asks, are Jesus and God one in person or one in nature? They are one in nature. They have the same nature, Hebrews 9:14. The same purpose, 2 Corinthians 5:18. The same work, Ephesians 2:16-18. The same revelation, John 16:13-15. Thank you very much for this question, Brother McDaniel.
1: Thank you, Brother Fuqua, for that excellent answer. Now to Brother Looney. What would be a Bible plan to resolving conflict in a marriage? Brother Looney.
3: I want to begin with a statement that I have heard from, as a matter of fact, every one of us on this panel know Brother Tom Holland. And many of you who are watching from home know of Brother Tom Holland and what a great gospel preacher and friend of preachers and friend of Christians he truly is. I can remember him saying on a number of occasions, if you're not kind, you're the wrong kind. And I believe in our marriages, we have to be kind, and we have to be the right kind. Not only do we have to be the right person, but we also need to marry the right person to have a marriage that is blended in heaven. If we live long enough, conflict is going to come into every marriage. The marriage vow is sacred. Marriage, as is conceived in the mind of God, is perfect. The imperfect part is that the fact that it's made up of two people who are sinful at best, and when you bring two sinners together, there's going to be conflict. And so we need to be able to know how to deal with that, and I'm so grateful for this question. In Proverbs chapter 12, verse 15, anxiety in the heart of man causes depression. But a good word, listen to it, a good word makes it glad. In Ephesians chapter 4, verse 29, let no corrupt communication proceed out of your mouth, but such is good for the building up, as the need may be, that it may give grace to the hearer. In Psalm 37, verse 10, the mouth of the righteous speaketh wisdom, and his tongue talketh of judgment. In Matthew chapter 12, verse 37, listen, for by your words you will be justified, and by your words you will be condemned. In Ephesians chapter 4, verse 26, be ye angry and sin not. Let not the sun go down on your wrath. When a person goes to bed angry and does not resolve the conflict, it becomes a part of the subconscious. And then what starts out as anger overnight becomes a grudge, and it turns into resentment, and it hardens like concrete. I remember a number of years ago when I was preaching down in Hattiesburg, Mississippi, I met with a couple who told me that they were having problems. We sat down at 7 p.m. On a Friday night, and the next thing I know, at 7 a.m. the next morning, and we resolved the issue. It was a long, long night. It was a very hard-fought night from the standpoint of what we were discussing. But I believe that is exactly what the verse is saying. They did not want to go to bed and let it turn into resentment that hardens like concrete, and they worked through the conflict. In James chapter 1, verse 19, wherefore, my beloved brethren, let every man be swift to hear, slow to speak, slow to wrath. I want us to note something here. God gave us two ears and one mouth. And I think here's the key, to listen more and to say less. When you are silent, you cannot be misquoted on silence. Think before you speak. In Matthew chapter 7, verse 12, there are some people who want to take this verse and jokingly or tongue-in-cheek say, do unto others before they do unto you. That's not what that verse is saying. It says, do unto others as you would have them to do unto you. Getting back to the original statement, if we're not kind, we're the wrong kind. So how do we resolve the conflict? Number one, here it is, be open. There is none righteous, no, not one. That's Romans chapter 3, verse 10. Number two, we need to be selfless. Let this mind be in you, which was also in Christ Jesus, who being in the form of God, thought it not robbery to be equal with God, but took upon himself the form of a servant and was made in the likeness of man. We need to have the mind of Christ. That's Philippians chapter 2, beginning in verse 5. So we need to be open. We need to be selfless. Number three, we need to be forgiving. In Ephesians chapter 4, verse 32, here it is again. And be ye kind one to another, tenderhearted, forgiving one another, even as God for Christ's sake hath forgiven you. If I refuse to be forgiving, I'm going to blow up the bridge that I must have someone to cross over one day, because they're going to have to forgive me. And I don't want to remove that. I want to have a access where we can have that dialogue for forgiveness. And then number four, be loving. My little children, let us not love in word, neither in tongue, but here it is, but in deed and in truth. 1 John chapter 3, verse 18. So be open, be selfless, be forgiving, be loving, and be kind. And that's how you resolve conflict. And I would also add in there, pray to God fervently that your heart is right in the sight of God. Thank you for such a great question.
1: 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Or you can reach us by means of our website, and that's www.abibleanswertv.org. We have a contact page there. And also, all of our past programs are archived there for you to view. And you can even search the scripts for questions in which you might be interested. So we hope to hear from you very soon. Back to our questions today. Now to Brother Sanders. Will heaven be on a renovated earth? Brother Sanders.
4: This is a very good question. Now, first, I want to answer the question, and then I will give the reason for this answer. No, heaven will not be on a renovated earth. It will be a new heavens and a new earth. Of course, we learned this in Revelation 21:1, when John said, "And I saw a new heaven and a new earth, for the first heaven and the first earth were passed away." And then we also understand this from another very important passage, a key passage on this subject, and that is 2 Peter 3:10. Here Peter said, "But the day of the Lord will come as a thief in the night, in the which the heavens shall pass away with a great noise, and the elements shall melt with fervent heat. The earth also and all the works that are therein shall be burned up." Now, these verses are the reason we say that heaven will not be on a renovated earth. First of all, if we go back and look at Revelation 21:1, we find that this says it will be a new heaven and a new earth, and this is a reference to something that is new. And it's reminiscent of what Isaiah said in the latter part of his prophecy, but when Isaiah talked about it, and even what we see here, it's used in the sense of a new order of things. Therefore, this is not what he's talking about here in renovating the earth, but it is a new order and not the same old physical earth. Also, when we look at Revelation 20 and verse 11, we learn something about what will happen with the old heaven and earth. And that is when John said, "I saw a great white throne and him who sat on it, from whose face the earth and the heaven fled away, and there was found no place for them." So this is talking about the old physical heaven and earth. The new heaven and earth are a prepared place. Jesus spoke of this to his disciples in John 14, verses 1 through 3. And this is a place that Jesus has prepared. And it is a spiritual abode. You know, we are going to be with our Father in heaven then. But you may recall, Jesus once said that God is a spirit, and they that worship him must worship him in spirit and in truth. So this is a spiritual abode that we find here. It will be a holy spiritual environment for souls without corruptible or mortal bodies or physical bodies, as Paul refers to them in 1 Corinthians 15, verses 50 through 57. And here we see that shows that this isn't the same old earth. What is going to happen to it? Well, going back to 2 Peter 3:10, as we've already noticed, it says Peter tells us that the elements shall melt with fervent heat. The word for elements here means the most basic elements or the most basic elemental parts of the earth. We're not talking about elements like you would find on a periodic table. We're talking about the elemental aspects of the earth. So it's going to melt on an elemental level. Imagine, if you would, someone who found an old car chassis and it had the old motor that was locked up or seized up, and they started working on that, and they restored that car. We could say that was a restoration, and it was the same car, but it had been renovated. It had been refurbished or restored. Well, what would be the difference between that and a car that just came out off of the assembly line at the auto manufacturer? Well, that's a new car. It's not a restored or a renovated car. And that's what we're looking at here when we read about the difference between the first heaven and the first earth and the second heaven, or the new heaven, rather, and the new earth. Now, there are some who have attempted to force this idea of a renovated earth on 2 Peter 3:10 by asserting that there are some Greek manuscripts that use the word discover as one way of translating it, instead of the word burn there, or being burned up at the very end of that verse. As a matter of fact, the New International Version has an unfortunate translation of this. It is a wrong translation of this. And it says, the earth and everything in it will be laid bare. And so they look at that. There are many who look at that as, well, it's laid bare and it's ready to be renovated and repopulated. And that would be heaven. But this is based on a false understanding of what Peter is saying here. It ignores what he says in verse 7. It ignores what he says in verse 12. And the fact is, we need to remember that John and Peter said there was going to be a new heaven and a new earth. And it ignores the fact that on an elemental level, the earth was going to be burned up. That is, it was going to be destroyed, or rather, it was going to melt with fervent heat, and that the heavens would pass away. So then, in our heavenly home, we're going to find that it is a place that no longer needs the light of the sun to light it. For as John revealed in Revelation 22:5, it is God who will be our light. It is not going to be a place where we have the same physical attributes and the same physical frailties. Those things will have passed away, as John said in Revelation 21:4. But rather, this is going to be a new heaven, a new earth, and it is going to be a place that will be fit for the incorruptible spiritual body, and that will be our home in heaven. Thank you once again.
1: Thank you very much for that good answer. You know, there in John chapter 14, the Lord said that he would leave this earth and prepare us a place, and that when he returns, it will be to take us back to where he has been. But where did he go? He went to heaven, didn't he? And therefore, that's where our place is. Our place cannot be on a remade and a renovated earth, because Christ is right now preparing our place for us. Obviously, he could not be preparing a place if the materials that he needs we're still using right now. Obviously not. Our reward's in heaven. Our hope is laid up in heaven, Colossians 1:5, and not

0: shame to the gospel of Christ, for it's the power of God unto salvation. James tells us this perfect law is able to save our souls, James 1, 21 through 25, and is alive and powerful, for the word of God is quick and powerful and sharper than a two-edged sword, Hebrews 4, verse 12. In the Old Testament, we learn that through the precepts of the Holy Scripture, we're able to get understanding, Psalm 119 and verse 104. Paul tells us in 2 Timothy 3:16, all Scripture is given by the inspiration of God. The word translated inspiration literally means God breathed. The Bible then is God breathed. It came from the mouth of God. Peter described it in this way. Holy men of God spake as they were moved by the Holy Ghost or the Holy Spirit. 2 Peter 1:21. The word moved in that verse is from a word which could also describe the wind carrying a boat along the water. So the men wrote, but it was God, the Holy Spirit, who guided their writing. We must understand and believe in the inspiration of the Scripture if we're going to receive the blessings promised within it. It did come from God. And if it didn't, it would have no authority over man as the inspired Word of God. But we can have a legitimate faith because it is God-breathed. It came from God. The Bible claims that for itself. 2 Samuel 23:2, Jeremiah 1:9, Ezekiel 2:7. All three of these verses describe how God revealed His will to mankind. He put His words into their mouths of human agents. And so we need to realize that the Bible is both reliable and authoritative. The Bible is the only book from God to man. And we need it for our salvation. We need it to live before our fellow man. God has given us all things that pertain to life and godliness. 2 Peter 1 and verse 3. Thank you, Brother McDaniel.
1: Thank you very much to each of these good brethren for doing such a good job today in answering these questions. If you have a Bible question, we hope that you will send it in and we will utilize it on a future script. We want to invite you to the 40th annual Phillip Street Church of Christ lectureship. That's April the 24th through the 28th in Dyersburg, Tennessee. The 40th annual lectureship. The theme this year is Jesus, the Great I Am. As you know, that congregation oversees the work of a Bible Answer, and we appreciate them very much. So, if you have the opportunity, please attend their 40th annual lectureship, April the 24th through the 28th at Phillip Street. And I know that you'll be glad that you did. Someone once said, if you want to be distressed, look within. If you want to be defeated, look back. If you want to be distracted, look around. If you want to be dismayed, look ahead. If you want to be delivered, look up. And Paul says in Colossians 3 and verse 1, if you then be risen with Christ, seek those things which are above, where Christ sitteth on the right hand of God. Set your affections on things above and not on things of the earth. That's really the key to proper conduct upon the earth. Looking up to heaven, seeking, striving, stepping toward heaven in everything that we do. I hope you'll make heaven your goal. Thanks so much for watching A Bible Answer today. And remember, for your Bible questions, there's always a Bible answer.
2: We would love to hear from you, our viewers. If you have questions for A Bible Answer, or if you'd like any of the material offered on this program, please contact us at the address on the screen. We appreciate all of our supporters, and we encourage you to worship with a faithful Church of Christ in your area.

0: the question, who is Jesus, is not as simple as it seems,
1: right?
0: Because there's so much to unpack. But we do have an issue in the world of people saying, okay, yeah, in theory, Jesus is just as great as Santa Claus. He's a great story. He helps children behave, but that's really it. There, you know, Santa's not this, and Jesus is the same thing as Santa. How do we prove that Jesus

0: Jesus is a real being, what would you do if someone asked for proof?
1: Well, there's extra biblical proof. We have the writings from the first century of historians. If all we have and people were to take the Bible and just say, look at it from a historical document, there is much proof about who he was associated with and all of that, and coming before Pilate and all of that well documented as well. And so those are things that I think are key when you look at, we can go outside the Bible to see evidence that, yes, he was a real man.

0: You know, elders are a really hot button issue in some places, because I've actually seen of congregations that have children elders. You know, they have children's church, but in certain denominations, they actually have 12-year-old boys as elders. And so you've got kind of wide variety of spectrums that you go to the end of, is, well, this is this, and this is that, and that's this. And then there's also a lot of churches of Christ, the members of those churches, that they don't have elders. They've never had elders. And so they might sit there and say, well, why would we need them? So what would you do if someone said, why do we need elders?
1: Well, there are congregations that have functioned, and they've met as the men of the congregation, and they've made decisions, and they've set aside committees to handle the functions, you know, the day-to-day activities and so forth, and they will make decisions in that way and let the men, you know, decide about things. And in the absence of elders, that's kind of where we're limited to do those things. You hate to see congregations continue down that road forever. You know, that's not, because that's not the Lord's plan. And if you do not have men that are qualified to serve in that way, then you have no choice. And that's the problem that some congregations, smaller congregations especially, will face. And I would say that, you know, we have a responsibility to attempt to work toward an eldership in every congregation, whatever the case may be.
0: Right.
1: Whether the congregation's a brand new congregation, you know, just, you know, planted maybe in a certain location, we need to be working toward that effort to get elders in place. Congregations that have been without for a lengthy time need to be working toward that. And I think that's a problem area in the Lord's Church, because when they get to, we've been doing this for so long in this fashion and we're comfortable with that and everything seems to work well, but you have preachers that will come in, or even outsiders who can see, yeah, but the communication's not there as it needs to be. The leadership is not there as it needs to be, because a lot of times you'll have a preacher that's in place, and maybe the preacher's there for a long time, or maybe the preacher's there for a short amount of time. Regardless, he is not a pastor.
0: Right.
1: The Lord didn't set up the church in that fashion, and so for it to be run in that way. And so you have congregations, though, that will get eased. You know, I guess there's a burden of ease that's there in the sense that they're okay with where they are, but ultimately it becomes a burden to the membership and to the growth of the church, because not how the Lord planned it. And so we need to be working toward that effort. Those who would make the statement that, why do we need elders? Well, because the Lord said so. And that's, he's the head of the church, and therefore we need to work toward that. You know, Colossians 1:18. So, and in that, you know, the Apostle Paul, to both Timothy and Titus, you know, gave them instructions, you know, left them behind in certain locations to ordain elders in every city, in every congregation in that way. So there would be a reason for doing that, is because the Lord established it that way. The apostles went out and taught it that way. And the first century church followed suit that way. And if the brand new church of our Lord could accomplish that in the first century, certainly we could accomplish it even today.
0: Yeah. Well, you say, why do we need elders? And the idea of someone asking that question, and I could counteract that by saying, why do we need food?
1: Sure.
0: You can go without food for a little while.
1: For a little while.
0: And what's going to happen, though, eventually, is you'll starve to death. If you don't eat, you're going to starve to death. And if a congregation doesn't have elders, it might thrive for a little while and be okay.
1: Right.
0: But in truth, like you said, we can simply solve it by saying, well, you need elders because God, who created the world and the church, said you need elders.
1: Right.
0: And that's just it. It seems at times that people in the Lord's church try to act as if they know better than God, but they don't want to phrase it that way. It's, for instance, well, this congregation hasn't had elders in 40 years, and we've done just fine. But they're not growing. They're not doing well. But the people that have been there are there, and the budget's being met, so that's fine to them.
1: Right.
0: Then you have the other end of the spectrum where it's like, man we've never had elders, and, well, I mean, I'd kill for an eldership. I'd love to have an eldership at the congregation where I attend.
1: Yeah.
0: And I have preacher friends that I have, and I know you do too, that are envious of the idea, not in a sinful way, but of the, man, you have an eldership. And all of the blessing that comes with, to have an eldership, that from the minister side of it,
1: right.
0: I've told my elders before on more than one occasion, I am so thankful that I can direct people to you
1: right.
0: and to say, you know what, that's an excellent question. I know of some men that will answer it for you.
1: Right.
0: Their names, and I give them the names of the elders, and they're like, well, I want you to answer it. I'm not an elder. I'm sorry. You need to go to them. The fact of the matter is we need elders because God saw that it fit that we need elders.
1: Yeah.
0: And God saw it fit that we needed a woman, that man should not be alone. And God's track record of figuring out what makes things work the best is much better than ours.
1: Yeah,
0: and so absolutely. To have elders is a necessity. And it's what's pleasing in the sight of God. And a church that doesn't have elders with qualified men, let me stress that,
1: yeah.
0: is not pleasing to God
1: right.
0: by everything that I can find. What do you think about that?
1: I think that's true. And I think that when we read, again, Paul's writings to both Timothy and Titus and giving a long list of the kind of character that those men should be by those qualifications in 1 Timothy 3 and Titus chapter 1, and we can even see Peter writing as well, 1 Peter chapter 5. And in those passages, we get an overwhelming sense of urgency. This is important to God,
0: mm-hmm.
1: and this is the kind of this is the caliber of men that He wants in these positions. And so, yeah, it's of necessity because we need the highest quality or character of men to be leading those congregations, and I think that's important. We could call them rulers in a sense. You know, the Bible though refers to them as bishops, overseers, pastors, and shepherds and elders. And those words, you know, are from basically three Greek words. But there's much that's said in the letters that are written, whether it's to the church at Philippi with bishops and deacons, we get that picture then, that the necessity of it. This is God's plan. This is the Lord's plan. And if we're working otherwise, then we need to be defeated in that, and we need to be working toward the Lord's plan. Now, if we're working there, we just truly do not have men qualified at the moment, but we are working toward that.
0: Right.
1: Great. That's wonderful. Training young men maybe to one day be able to serve in that capacity. I think that's important, but to leave it completely up to committee run and to the men of the current congregation, it presents problems from a minister standpoint, from a preacher standpoint, like what you mentioned a moment ago, but also we have a hard time fulfilling Hebrews 13:17, obey them that have the rule over you,
0: right.
1: and submit yourselves, for they watch for your souls. Who's watching? All the men of the congregation? Are they all serving in this capacity? Because what you typically have then, or you have a few that are seasoned, spiritually speaking, men, and you have some that are really babes in Christ.
0: Right.
1: And their ages are all across the spectrum as well. But we're to somehow obey them that have the rule over you and submit to them because they're watching for our souls. And in some situations, they'll do certainly the best that they can. In some situations, they've gotten complacent and don't want to move forward, and that's unfortunate. And it leaves the congregation dying on the vine.
0: Yeah.
1: And that's unfortunate. That's because that should never be said of the Lord's church. We should be working toward those things that will help and benefit the Lord's body.
0: Well, and you think about it, if it's a congregation that doesn't have elders, then every man in that congregation has an equal say,
1: mm-hmm.
0: which makes everything incredibly difficult.
1: Yeah.
0: To where if you have a 45-member congregation just in men alone, you have to have a vote. And the men that are able-bodied that want to come to that men's business meeting are going to not understand, not necessarily have the right mindset, because many of those men won't be qualified to be elders.
1: Mm-hmm.
0: And I think we've overlooked that with the men's business yeah. meeting. Men's business meetings are a necessary evil in some situations, but we're asking unqualified men to handle matters of the church.
1: Yeah.
0: And that's tough. And that's not what God wanted. God didn't want people who were not qualified to be handling the matters of the church. He gives these lists of qualifications, and you know what Titus was told, what Timothy was told, these are qualifications you need to be looking for in these men in order for them, and one of the very first things is not a novice.
1: Right.
0: But in a men's business meeting, a brand new Christian can go in there
1: yeah.
0: and can have a say. And that's exactly the opposite of what God wants. So why do we need elders? Because it protects the church.
1: Right.
0: And like you said in Romans 13:7, obey them who have the rule over you, they watch over your soul for your benefit.
1: Yeah.
0: And Titus 1, verses 10 through 16 talks about one of the main functions of elders is to look for people who have nefarious intentions, have intentions that are not going to be helpful to the church, but to hurt the church. And so why do we need elders? For protection. But not all elders are created equal.
1: True.
0: And there are times where decisions are made and people get their feelings hurt. And so I know of some situations where people got so upset at a decision that elders made that they left. What would you do if someone told you that the reason they left their congregation was due to a decision made by the eldership?
1: Well, and usually they'll quickly tell you the background of the decision, or you may very well know the decision that was made if it's that congregation where you labor.
0: Right.
1: But it's, when you talk to individuals who that's their position, you know, we're going to leave because we don't agree with the decision that the elders made. Now, my first question is, are we talking about the practice of the church, the worship? Are we talking about doctrine? Are we talking about matters of opinion where these men certainly rule? Now, if they're stepping out of bounds from their line where they're supposed to be, their position, then that's problematic. And I get that. And I would say, did you work things out? Did you let them know why you're leaving? Did you attempt to work things out? You know, and then this was the last straw. Finally, you've got to go. I get that because I know of situations where the elders have departed from the faith, essentially, and are leading brethren down a wrong path. And brethren have left because of that. And as hard as it is, they have to. But also, in a situation where it's a matter of opinion, you know, this is our family, this is our congregation, and these are the men that oversee us, and these are the men that watch for our souls. They may see something and know of some situation, why they made the decision that they made, that we know nothing of the background of, but on the surface of it, it seems like a foolish decision maybe that they made. I just don't agree with it. I think we should be able to do this or something, you know, along that lines. And they know how the congregation is. They know all of the members. They know all of the situation. They know the background maybe of why this is not a good idea to do this, and it would cause problems bigger than that one individual. And so they made the decision that they did, and I would stand behind those elders making that decision because they know better for the congregation. And I would encourage those members who say that they're leaving to repent and submit.
0: Right.
1: And that's, I think, one of the biggest things that members have today. The biggest problem that they have is this idea of submission. I don't have to agree with every single decision that the elders make.
0: Right.
1: I don't have to agree with it, but I do have to submit if I'm going to be a part of that family and be a part of that congregation.
0: Right.
1: Because that's what they've been given the rule over, is those particular areas of opinion and things like that. They help lead the congregation in those difficult areas. You know, it's easy when you have doctrine laid out in front of you, but when it's matters of opinion, you know, that's why these men are of certain caliber, a certain character, and are qualified to help us, and they're wise men. And so we look to them to shepherd us, to lead us through troubled waters, to lead us through these difficult things. And anyway, that's why we would want them in place, and I would warn those who would leave for frivolous reasons like that, they need to repent.
0: It reminds me of a story I've been told, and you've probably heard this too, and I may have even told you before, but of a congregation who had never had indoor plumbing. And the elders decided, we're gonna make the change, we're gonna get some indoor plumbing. And one of the families there got so upset about that. And they cited that, you know, that shouldn't happen. There were all these reasons that were given. And they left and went to a congregation that already had indoor plumbing. And so the problem wasn't with indoor plumbing. It was just they didn't like the decision that was made.
1: Yeah.
0: And that's like you said. My question is, and it's something that a good friend of mine said once to me, if you do that to a congregation, if you leave willy-nilly, did you ever really submit to an eldership? If you're going to do that over a matter that's not doctrinal, that doesn't have anything to do with salvation and your soul's, you know, state, have you ever really submitted to these men?
1: Right.
0: If you're just going to get up and leave at the first moment, and, you know, that's really it. I know the ways that I would approach this, obviously, is like very similar to what you said. Did you leave for a biblical reason? Okay, then I commend you, and I'll be praying for that eldership.
1: Right.
0: What'd you leave for? Well, we didn't like the new carpet they put in. And? You know, I mean, the congregation where I preach, I do not like the color of the walls in the auditorium, and I don't like the color of the carpet or the pews. It doesn't hinder my ability to worship.
1: Yeah.
0: It's not what I would pick, but that's just it. I'm not the one that picked. It's not my decision.
1: Yeah.
0: And like you said, matters of opinion is where they rule.
1: Yeah.
0: And as long as they're not stepping over their bounds and doing things in a way that is sinful, they have a right to turn the carpet into whatever color they see fit. And I've never known of an eldership in matters of opinion that is a good eldership that does things just to do things. They have a purpose. They have
1: right.
0: a plan. They have something behind it and a reason to do it. And leaving because of a decision that's made by the elders should only occur if the elders are in sin.
1: Yeah.
0: And if the elders are in sin and you've done everything you can, then yeah, sure, you're going to have to get up and you're going to have to leave at some point.
1: Yeah.
0: But I agree with what you said. If it's not for that, then it falls on your shoulders to repent yeah. as the person who left. Because not only did you leave, but we don't think about this, the damage that we do when we leave. Because not only did we leave the congregation, our friends saw us leave.
1: Yeah.
0: And if we have any type of influence, we can cause a split
1: yeah.
0: over some of the silliest of matters. And so we have to factor in all of these things of what's going to happen if I leave. And so I just really think that we are too quick to make decisions. And we make decisions that we think are the best, but they're actually the worst. And if we could do it over again, we'd realize, man, all the damage that we've done.
1: Right.
0: And so leaving because of something that's not a scriptural matter is foolishness. You're right.
1: It is, and it undermines the leadership
0: yeah.
1: of that congregation. And you mentioned, you know, if they're influential people especially, and for some reason, unfortunately, it seems like those are the ones. But it usually, it's not just them then that pick up and leave. It'll be someone else that's at least thinking about it now. Well, if they left, you know, should we be leaving too? And so they start to question the leadership, and they undermine that eldership in that way. And that's just unfortunate. And that's again never the plan. I'm reminded of what Peter wrote, and he says, "The elders which are among you, I exhort, who am also an elder." You know, Peter's writing, he's also serving as one of the elders, you know, and so in the congregation in Jerusalem, you know, assumingly. So he says, and a witness of the sufferings of Christ, partaker of the glory that shall be revealed. And so he says this, feed the flock of God, which is similar to what Paul had called the Ephesian elders down to Miletus,
0: right.
1: you know, to meet with them and said, you know, feed the church of God,
0: right.
1: which, you know, the Holy Spirit has made you overseers.
0: Right.
1: You oversee this work, you know, God has made you this overseer. And so Peter says, feed the flock of God, which is among you, taking the oversight thereof. It's the same type of wording that's used. Again, not by constraint, but willingly, not for money's sake, but of a ready mind. Elders generally step in this role that are of a certain character and caliber of men. I like to use that phrase because we're talking about the type of men that you'd want to go into battle behind, that
0: right.
1: you'd want to follow in that way. So these men are not taking it by constraint, though, but they're willingly serving in this, and that's just it. And they do so of a ready mind. They know what they're getting into. They know this is going to be difficult. And so I'm always reminded of you know, even the Hebrews writer making clear, you know, that they watch for our souls. So what do we need to do? We need to make their work easier, not harder. It's already hard, and they know going in that it's hard and it's difficult. And he says, neither as being lords over God's heritage, but being examples to the flock. And so they lead, they show us the way, they're walking, and we're following along. And so that's important. It says, when the chief shepherd appear, you shall receive the crown of glory that fades not away. So that reminder of the caliber of men that we're following, the type of men, and to undermine their authority That's absolutely foolish and wrong, and it can cause splits and numerous other things. And, you know, we have enough trouble in the Lord's body.
0: Yeah, I sometimes wonder, with, like you said, and you really hit the nail on the head, it's usually the influential people who are doing this stuff. Mm-hmm. I sometimes wonder if part of that is, I may not be an elder, but I still have a voice, mm-hmm. and I'm still an influential person, and this entitled mindset that says, no, I'm still special, and you're, you know, I'm going to leave now. And you guys know I give a lot of money to this congregation.
1: Give a lot, yeah.
0: And, our influence is pretty vast. And it's almost like they're playing chicken with the elders here. We're each going to go at each other, and we're going to see who moves first. Mm-hmm. And for people to do that, like you said, the best way you described it is undermining the authority of the elders. It's not their job to oversee the congregation as members. Mm-hmm. It's the elders' job. And what needs to be, you know, going on in our lives and in our understanding of elders is prayers of thanksgiving and prayers of encouragement sent towards our elders through, you know, the ability to say, God, we're so thankful that we have these elders, we have these men, and bless them, bless this congregation. And instead, we fight about the silliest of things, and we leave over the silliest of things to where when a big issue happens, it can kill the church.
1: Right.
0: Because we've already been fighting over the smallest things. We have no idea how to handle the big ones. And so that, you know, it's so ridiculous to think about people leaving over petty things, but it happens all the time.
1: Right.
0: It happens all the time.
1: And I think as preachers, we too have a responsibility thinking about our elders mm-hmm. in that way. And you know, one of the conversations that I had with my eldership when I moved there last year was, I want to make sure that you know that I have your back. Mm-hmm. You know, that I'm standing here with you in this work. You have your role, I have my role. Hope that you support me in the same way. But you need to know that I have your back. I'm not going to just let the congregation beat up my elders in that way, because it's a thankless job. It's a hard job. It's difficult. It's hard on their family. It's hard on their wives. And so we need to support our elders in that way.
0: Right. But the sad truth is, in congregations in the world today, there are men who are in the office of elder that are not qualified to be an elder. And the scriptures don't necessarily give some process of, once the elder becomes sinful, here's how you get rid of him. And so what would you do if you found out that one of the men in the eldership, or, you know, we hope it wouldn't be the case, but what if multiple men in the eldership were not qualified to be elders anymore? How do you handle that?
1: You know, and those are going to be the most difficult of situations, you know, because at that point in time, you probably have people who have left mm-hmm. and are seeing that these men are either not qualified or not leading the way they need to be leading, and it's already causing such
0: right.
1: pandemonium and chaos in the congregation, and it making it hard to even come to worship. And so it becomes that distraction. And so I get that and have seen that, unfortunately, in some congregations and hear about it in numerous others. And, you know, I heard this statement years ago, if a man can be appointed to the office of an elder, then he can also be disappointed.
0: Yeah.
1: And so, you know, there will have to come a time, you know, and he needs to be pulled aside. And if he won't listen, then, you know, I think the same approach as Matthew 18 gives for, you know, one who's committed sin against or offended in that way, you go to that party and you try to do that individually. You go then with two or three, you know, so that every word can be, you know, noted right. in that. And then it's a church matter if no change is made. And so that's hard, and it looks like it's more of a problem for the congregation. But in that situation, that's the next step. Those are the things that have to be done, and men who either have disqualified themselves by sometimes the decisions that they've made, that's, you know, they need to step down. They need to repent of that. They've maybe caused a split themselves because of certain issues, and especially if it's a doctrinal matter, those men no longer need to be leading in that way. And I can think of some situations right now that's the case, and it's unfortunate that those men are still leading, seemingly, those congregations, but leading in a way and have twisted what has happened in the background, you know, to their own benefit, to build themselves up in some way. Those men need to be disappointed.
0: Well, and that's just it, is we can't stand up before the congregation and say, all right, who says they're out, who says they're still in?
1: Yeah.
0: You know, that's not going to work, and that's
1: right.
0: Not biblical. But I liked how you put it. It becomes a church matter.
1: Yeah.
0: And when a brother sins against you, you go to him, and then if he won't listen to you, you go, and if you get him, you've gained your brother. Mm-hmm. If you don't, you disfellowship. You withdraw from him. And I think at times, there are, like you said, sad situations where people need to be disappointed. They need to be taken away from the office of elder.
1: Yeah.
0: But humility has to play into that, where an elder will say, you know what? In order to be an elder, I have to meet the qualifications, and I don't meet the qualifications. And all qualifications have to be met. An elder can't have, you know, 9 out of 10 and that last one not be met and be acceptable to God.
1: Right.
0: All of those qualifications would need to be met, you know, when he becomes an elder. And obviously, I would understand that the children one being a little bit more difficult, because children grow up and they leave the home.
1: Right.
0: But when he is installed as an elder, he has to have faithful, believing children.
1: Right.
0: And it's not going to be his fault if the children grow up and abandon the Lord and his teaching. It's not on him.
1: Right.
0: But if an elder discovers, you know what, I'm not doing it, a lot of times the sad truth is they're not willing to give up the position of power.
1: Right.
0: Talk about what it takes, if a few minutes that we have left, to try to be like Jesus was in Philippians 2 and to be humble, and how that comes into being, you know, able to say, I need to remove myself.
1: Yeah, there's a certain mentality, and before I go there, 1 Timothy 5 gives a picture in that situation. You know, after verse 17, let the elders who rule well be counted worthy of double honor, especially those who labor in the word and doctrine. And then later he says in verse 19, do not receive an accusation against an elder except from two or three witnesses. So there's some precedent, that there's scripture and command that's been set forth, and we need to make sure that we follow it in that way. As it pertains to the right type of mindset, I think Philippians 2, you know, let this mind which was in Christ Jesus, let this mind, this type of thinking be in you. Why? Because you're leading a congregation, and therefore you need to be thinking about others ahead of your own self. And that's kind of what led up to that in that passage from Philippians 2, you know, verse 2 and 3 especially, you know. And so the mind of Christ is one who would, he gave up heaven. He gave up the supreme power and all the glory that heaven is, to humble himself as a man, to lower himself in that way, so that he might save us.
0: Right.
1: But if I could approach my work that way, and if elders would approach their work that way, and deacons approach their work that way, and every member approach their work in the Lord's kingdom, their service in the kingdom, in that type of mindset, where I'm going to be humble, I'm going to think of others before myself, then that leads them in a better place.
0: Yeah, and the congregation needs elders, and we need men that are willing to do the job, because it is a thankless job, but qualified men are needed.
1: Absolutely.

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1: My Jesus knows when I am.
2: All authority has been given to me in heaven and on earth. Go, therefore, and make disciples of all the nations, baptizing them in the name of the Father, and of the Son, and of the Holy Spirit, teaching them to observe all things that I have commanded you. And lo, I am with you always.

Greetings, ladies and gentlemen. I know there are many familiar faces in the audience, and I'm delighted to know that such is the case, for I've talked with people all over this country, and they say we view all of that ugliness every Lord's Day morning, and some see it on Thursday morning, and this network and that, and I appreciate so much your viewing the program. But I understand also that if it happens to air on Sunday morning, that you're quite busy getting ready to attend the services of the church. That's just fine. Just turn it up. Faith cometh of hearing and not by seeing. You don't have to see all of this in order to learn or to be provided with basis for Bible study. We're just delighted that you're in the audience. We were talking last week about from problems to paradise, and then we almost reversed our title from paradise to problems. That seems to be the case in this country, but paradise is obvious in a happy home. Where husband and wife love each the other more than themselves. And that's always a source of great joy. That's what the Lord meant when he said of Adam, it's not good that the man should be alone. You know, when you just think of the physical aspects of it, you think, hey, couldn't be any better. Here's a perfect man in a perfect world. Well, that's not the idea involved. Fullness, wholeness, the two in marriage becoming one. The genuine joy of sharing, of putting things together and each functioning in accord with God's divine revelation, always for the good of the other. That's happiness beyond description. That is paradise in every sense of the word. So the home is so vitally important to the ongoing productive society. And our homes in America are in danger. They're being undermined by Satan. Satan using people who are not concerned with the thus saith the Lord, but who, as Satan misled Mother Eve, are misleading people today. We need to give heed to Bible study, to a proper understanding of God's divine revelation. It is so important. The home, the cornerstone, as it were, the foundation of a productive society. But you know, when you think about the home, you just have to think about the foundations of the home itself. As a matter of fact, when it comes to this thing of marriage, do you recall those Pharisees that came to Jesus? What is that? Matthew 19, isn't it? Verse 3. Is it lawful for a man to put away his wife for every cause? They wondered where this fellow Jesus is going to fall, which side of this thing. Two prominent ideas concerning divorce and remarriage in that day. The school of Hillel, quite liberal, for any reason, put away your wife, marry again. The school of Chamay, much more conservative, only for sexual infidelity. Could a second marriage be contra? Well, which side will the Lord doesn't take sides. He said, I am the way, the truth, and the life. Oh, John 14, verse 6. So they are talking with the source of eternal truth. Right. So what did he say? He said, have you not read? Oh, it is so important. God's word is written down in simple terminology so that you and I can comprehend his will. And it's wonderful. The happiness, the joy, the fullness, it anchors the soul, it gives security, it enables you to know that regardless of how physical circumstances may go, you're secure. It doesn't really matter about this old world. Sure, we have responsibilities in this world. And we need to exemplify the principles that directed the life of Christ in our conduct, our speech, our thought. Why, sure, we understand that. However, I'll only be here for a very brief time. Where will I be a million years from now? That's the important question. So I need to place the emphasis on the things that are really important. And in marriage, I need to understand what God said about this thing called marriage. It is monogamic, you remember, in form. That is, one husband for one wife and one wife for one husband. What was it Paul said, 1 Corinthians chapter 7 at verse 2? But because of fornication, let each man have his own wife. Let each woman have her own husband. Let the wife render unto the husband his due, and like manner the husband unto the wife.
For the wife hath not power over her own body, but the husband. In like manner, the husband hath not power over his own body, but the wife. Defraud ye not one the other, except it be by consent for a season, that you may give yourselves unto prayer and be together again, that Satan tempt you not. Oh, friends, each of the contracting parties in a happy marriage lives for the good of the other. That's exactly what he's talking about. Now, what did he mean in verse 2, 1 Corinthians 7, but because of fornication? Well, fornication is a prominent sin in this old world. And I've even heard people justified on the basis, well, you say God made me, he put these drives and propensities, these desires in my flesh, so it's not, hey, he not only made me and placed these drives, propensities, and desires within the human frame, he put them there for a specific and honorable purpose. Yes, but he also gave me the ability to control the use of them. That's the way we're made, in the image and the likeness of God. Now, the desires and propensities are there. The design, the purpose, or the procreation of the human family. You remember what God said to Adam and Eve, Genesis chapter 1, verse 28. He said, be fruitful and multiply and replenish the earth. Now, Adam didn't have to say, well, what do you mean? How are we going to do that? I mean, what's involved? Well, friend, man, woman, a beautiful arrangement, relationship, especially when they are drawn together in pure love. It is a marvelous thing. And in marriage, the two become one. And out of that relationship, the continuity of the human family. This is what God intended to begin with. And he gave me the power to control the desires of the flesh. Oh, and then he enabled me to do so and exercise them in the sacred relationship of marriage. One man for one woman for life. That's God's divine arrangement in marriage. Sure, if one is deceased, we understand that the period of sorrow and grief is over. And if one encounters another and desires the companionship in marriage, fine. Nothing wrong with that at all. Nothing wrong with that. That's fine. One man for one woman, and the design is for life. Marriage also, as we noted, is procreative in design. That's the design or purpose of it. Sure, there are occasions where, due to this affliction or that, reproduction might not be possible within that relationship. Yeah, that's fine. That's fine. Because when you really stop to think about it, you ask the question, what is the principal design of marriage? If we aren't careful, we're going to say, reproduction, continuity of the human family. That's important, sure, and that is a basic purpose of marriage, but that's not the principal design of marriage. No. What was it God said? Genesis chapter 2, verse 18? Not good that the man should be alone. I'll make him a help answering to his needs. Meet for him. Companionship. That's it. Yes, sir. And in that companionship, when there are offspring, children, those children have a way of growing up. And that young lady meets some fine young man, grows to love him, and they marry. That's fine. That's life. That's the way it's supposed to be. That young man, say some beautiful young lady, and they are drawn together in love. Oh, that's great. That's what... Yeah, but someone says, man, all your children are going to be gone. Isn't that a blessing? Yes, sir. Well, somebody says, just me and the old lady rolling around the house. You know, woo, woo, woo, woo. Why did you marry in the first place? Love. You needed one another. Friends, that companionship continues. That closeness, that oneness. It is a source of great inner strength and joy. You're still together. You still have one another. And that's what marriage really is all about. There's no question. Sure, procreation of the human family, only marriage can give honorable birth. We understand about that, and we'll probably talk about that at a later time. But companionship is the basic design or purpose of marriage. Oh, and then marriage in God's divine arrangement, forming, as it were, the foundation of the home, is patriarchal in government. The husband is the head of the wife, as Christ also is the head of the church, being himself the Savior of the body. You remember that, Ephesians 5 at verse 23. Oh, that's why in the
preceding verse, verse 22, Paul by inspiration said, "And you wives, be in subjection to your own husbands as is fitting in the Lord." I like the smart lady who reads the scripture, and you teasingly say, "Wife, be in subjection to your own husbands," and she always says, "As is fitting in the Lord." Yes, sir. Well, that's true. That's the way it is, and that's the happiness and the joy and the fullness that is made evident in a sacred relationship where two people understand one another, they know their relationship to the Lord, and they strive to be faithful to Him who provided for this happy and fulfilling relationship. It's a wonderful thing to be married. There's no question. Yeah, but somebody said, "Not just a minute, preacher." That 22nd verse there in Ephesians 5, that puts the woman in an inferior... What? What? Wives, be in subjection to your own husbands, as is fitting in the Lord. That puts her in an inadequate, insufficient, lesser category than... Why, certainly not. No. In marriage, one is male and one is female. That's the only arrangement, of course, of marriage. Anything else would be grossly immoral and, of course, sinful. But man and woman, you know, one's male, one's female. I say, I desire that the younger woman marry, bear children, rule the household, give no occasion to the adversary for reviling. 1 Timothy 5:14. What? Bear children. That's not the husband's biological function. No, that's the woman's biological. Oh, then children are begotten, and children are conceived, and children are born. Right, that takes a man and a woman. Oh, and only in the sacred relationship of marriage is that honorable. Why, certainly. So that we have different roles in marriage. There's no dishonor involved. We're talking about two human beings, both of whom are made in the image and the likeness of God. Both are equal. Why, sure. As a matter of fact, she may be smarter than you are. I think I can remember that situation myself. Why, absolutely. She may have a great deal more talent. She may be much more zealous than I, and seems that is the case. But male and female, if the marriage is to work, if there is to be genuine joy, oh, then each must understand the heaven-assigned responsibility that is theirs. No, it doesn't put either one of them down. Wonderful folk made in the image and the likeness of God. One's male and one's female. Oh, we understand that. Sure. Husband's the head of the wife. How's that? As Christ also is the head of the church. That's interesting. How does Christ govern the church? Oh, example. Always in love, and when necessary, instruction. Always given in love for the good of the person instructed. Oh, yes, that's marriage. That's genuine love that is involved. Oh, but you know, marriage in God's divine arrangement is religious in spirit. Most people overlook this. They miss that entire point. Where did it originate? With God. Why? For the happiness and the fullness and the well-being of man. Oh, but more than that, for the continuity of the human race. Oh, yes, but the orderly continuity of the human race. Marriage is not only honorable, marriage is essential. The home, as we said, is the cornerstone of society. Then it needs to look to Him who gave instruction for its existence and its conduct. Sure, marriage is religious in nature, and we'll probably discuss that at a later time also. Marriage is indissoluble in nature. We need to understand that. What was it Jesus said there in Matthew 19, about verse 6? Oh, what therefore God hath joined together, forget it. Let not man put asunder. Can't be done. It's out of the question. One man for one woman for a... Why, someone said, preacher, marriages are breaking up all the time. What did you say, Lord? But I say unto you that whosoever shall put away his wife and shall marry another committeth adultery. And he that marrieth her when she is put away committeth adultery. Verse 9. What? Marriage is for life. One man for one woman. Well, somebody says, "Now we'll just divorce and we'll marry someone." No. We'll be living in adultery. One man for one woman
for life. That's God's divine arrangement of marriage. That's the way it works. Oh, and no adulterer hath eternal life abiding in him. That's out of the question. Didn't Paul say that? What is that, about 1 Corinthians chapter 6? Check it out. So then marriage is one woman for one man for life. That's correct. Now, this is the basis of the home. This is the foundation upon which the law-abiding happy home is founded. And we understand that. Then when you really stop to think about it, the procreation of the human family is involved. That's true. And, you know, when you read Old Testament or New, you see God's utter disdain and hatred for illegitimacy in the sexual confusion that has corrupted the hearts, minds, and bodies of many people today. As a matter of fact, in Deuteronomy 23 at verse 2, a bastard shall not enter the assembly of Jehovah. Even unto the 10th generation shall none of his enter the assembly of Jehovah. Oh, that's strong terminology. I mean, what are you saying, Lord? God does not condone illegitimacy, fornication, whoredom, ungodliness in the sexual, immoral sense. Well, the very idea. Did you know, though, that passage, Deuteronomy 23, verse 2, is likely the correct explanation of Psalm 51, verse 5? You remember that David said, I was shapen in iniquity, and in sin did my mother conceive me. Oh, now, many people read that, and even scholars have said, yes, David was born in sin. Oh, friend. A child is pure, innocent, clean. There is no sin in the heart or life of an innocent babe. That's out of the question. Well, the Lord demonstrated that time and again, didn't he? His disciples talking about, who's the greatest, you remember? What did he do? Oh, Matthew 18, verse 3. He put a little child in the midst of them. He said, except you be converted and become as this little child, you shall in no wise enter the kingdom of heaven. Now, the little child, totally dependent upon his father. That's it. That child is innocent and pure. But in Matthew 19, verse 14, people were bringing their children to Jesus that he might touch them, bless them, and the disciples rebuked them. He doesn't have time for that. Jesus said, suffer the little children and forbid them not to come unto me, for to such belongeth the kingdom of heaven. So then, children born into this world are guiltless. They are innocent. They are not guilty of sin. Why? Certainly that's true. Well, someone says, then what did the psalmist mean when he said, I was shapen in iniquity and in sin did my mother conceive me? Well, rather long story. We'll try to be brief. Genesis 38, you remember? Judah met up with a fellow called Shua, and he had a daughter, and Judah married her. She bore him three sons, Onan and Shelah. You remember that, of course. Judah picked a wife, Tamar, for his son and he was wicked, and God slew him. So the law said his brother was to take his deceased brother's wife and raise up seed to his fallen brother, and Onan took her, and he knew it wouldn't be his seed, and so he sinned. God killed him. Tamar was told, wait till my son Shelah grows up and you'll be giving him to wife. Well, Judah's wife died, and over a period of time he was comforted, and he was going up to Timnah with Hira, the Adullamite, his friend, where his sheep shearers were. Well, Tamar, his daughter-in-law, saw that Shelah was grown up and she wasn't giving him to be his wife, and so she put off the garments of her widowhood, put on the attire of a harlot, and she sat in the gate of a little village called Enaim. Now, old Judas to pass that way on his way to Timnah. And, of course, when he saw her, he propositioned her. You know how that goes. And she said, well, what will you give me? Oh, he said, I'll send you a kid of the goats. Oh, yes, but she said, as assurance. Well, he said, what can I give you? Oh, she said, your signet, your cord, and your staff. And he gave them to her. And, of course, illegitimate arrangement. He didn't know, of course, that she was his daughter-in-law. But later he sent Hira back with the goat, and he couldn't find her. And so anyway, three or four months later, it was reported to Judah that that daughter-in-law, Tamar,
is with child. Ooh, she's guilty of whoredom. Righteous Judah said, bring her forth and let her be burned. And she sent the staff and the signet and the cord to Judah. And she said, by the man whose these are, am I with child? Well, he acknowledged that she's more righteous than I. But anyway, when the children were born, the first one born, there were twins, Perez was the first one born, illegitimate child of Judah and Tamar. It's interesting, isn't it? And if you go to the last chapter of the book of Ruth and the last five verses, Perez, Hezron, Ram, Amminadab, Nahshon, Salmon, Boaz, Obed, Jesse, David. David is in the 10th generation from this illegitimate arrangement. Right. What did you say, Lord? Deuteronomy 23, verse 2? No bastard shall enter into the assembly of Jehovah. Unto the 10th generation shall none of his enter the assembly of Jehovah. Oh, David escaped that. He was begotten in iniquity. When in sin did his mother conceive him. His father, Jesse, was under that curse, but not David. He was in the 10th generation. He became a man after God's own heart. Ah, that's wonderful, isn't it? Procreation, that belongs exclusively to marriage. Any other arrangement is, of course, disdained of Jehovah God. The child is innocent. Don't misunderstand. Yes, the child is innocent. The parents are guilty of a terrible, terrible sin. So we need to understand that. But, you know, in this thing of marriage, providing for the home as God would have it, there is the preparation of the child for the adult position. Preparation of the child for growing into adulthood. Right. Oh. He needs to know who he is, from whence he came. He needs to understand the principles that govern before the conditions that, of course, provide for his physical welfare. He needs to understand that he's made in the image and the likeness of God. That being the case, he has certain spiritual responsibilities that exceed the responsibilities and obligations of these material world. In other words, if he knows who he is, oh, he'll know how to live. Experiences, associations, education, all of that will teach him how to conduct himself productively in this whole world. But it is vitally important that he understands who he is. Yes, the training of the child. Train up a child in the way he should go. Even when he's old, he'll not depart from it. Proverbs 22 at verse 6. Training the child. Well, now, his development is fourfold. Jesus advanced in wisdom and stature and favor with God and man. You recall that, of course. What is that? Luke chapter 2, verse 51 or 52? Why, certainly. He advanced wisdom, stature, favor with God and man. Many people delete that third one, favor with God. Friends, we need to instruct our children, relatives.

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1: 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When you're requesting a tape or CD, please include the program number you see on your screen. Maybe you want to study more about God's Word. If so, we can send you the first lesson in this new six-lesson series free of charge. These lessons are intended to help you gain a better understanding of God's Word. Your friends in the Churches of Christ have brought you this program today, and they would love to have you come and visit their services. If you need assistance in finding a congregation in your area, we would be glad to help you. Preaching the Gospel is under the oversight of the elders of the Highland Church of Christ in Dalton, Georgia. And now, back to my dad.
2: Yes, scriptural marriage is the foundation of the happy, ongoing home. It is a wonderful relationship, and as we've suggested, it really reestablishes paradise in this old fallen, sinful world when two people love one another supremely. In recognition of their relationship to God, their total dependence upon Him from whom every blessing is received, James 1 at verse 17, and they seek to instruct and help and edify one another. When children come along, they teach them really who they are, to whom they belong, the nature of the child himself. They teach him the love of God. That's a wonderful thing. You know, the Christian family is not of this world principally. No, you're an elect race, a royal priesthood, a holy nation. Yes, you're a priesthood for the Lord. You are a representative of Jesus Christ in a fallen world. May God help us to study and apply.

0: Churches of Christ who bring you preaching the gospel are part of the Restoration Movement, a return to the New Testament to restore the first century church, the pre-denominational Church of Christ. We hope you appreciate this Bible plea for people everywhere to abandon the broken cisterns of human religions that can hold no water and to drink from the fountain of living waters found only in the Word of God. 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
1: How does the world view Christians? 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Or do we need to clean up our lives and our churches? 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
1: Welcome to Good News Today, the program you will always find good news, no matter what else is happening in the world. I'm Mark Teske, your host for Good News Today. I want to thank you for joining us. We've got a great program coming up. We're going to begin with our devotional time, and that consists of our scripture reading, beautiful singing, and a brief study of that scripture. Today, we'll be looking at Mark 9, verses 42 through 44, where Jesus teaches about influence. So get out your Bibles, turn to Mark 9. I'll meet you there in just a moment. Following our devotional time, Dave Miller is back with us to help us understand the influence that our actions have on the destiny of our country from another of the founding fathers of our country. Jim Dearman will join us with some sound words about being a stumbling block. Then we head to the pastime porch where Joe Guy is asking, "Are you on the porch?" Chad Dollahide joins us for just a minute, and he's asking if we're helping or hindering. In our final segment, we have a Bible question for Anthony Dismuke and Troy Spradlin. Why did Peter ask Jesus to depart? We're looking at our influence today, and I hope our program will be a positive influence in your life. I also hope you have your Bibles opened up to Mark chapter 9, where we read, beginning at verse 42. "But whoever causes one of these little ones who believe in me to stumble, it would be better for him if a millstone were hung around his neck and he were thrown into the sea. If your hand causes you to sin, cut it off. It is better for you to enter into life maimed rather than having two hands to go to hell, into the fire that shall never be quenched, where the worm does not die and the fire is not quenched."

0: in Mark chapter 9, Jesus is teaching in Capernaum. He's just finished dealing with the disciples' squabble about who was the greatest. And Jesus uses a child to illustrate his point. He says, when you receive one of these little children, it's just like you're receiving me. Then he dealt with the disciples' jealousy that others, not his 12, were performing miracles in his name. But our text today talks about Jesus discussing causing a little one who believes in me to stumble. Now, when he refers to a little one, he's not necessarily talking about one who's young in age. You know, we have children in context here, but we also have other believers in the context here. And specifically who he's talking about really doesn't matter, because as a Christian, we need to make sure that we don't cause anybody to stumble, regardless of the age. Well, how can we cause somebody to stumble? A few ways we can do that. You see, we can put temptation in front of them. We could encourage them to desire something that's sinful, or we can give them an opportunity to engage in sin. That's a way of putting temptation in front of somebody. Or we could set a bad example for somebody, either by something that we do or by something that we don't do, a sin of commission or a sin of omission. You see, either way, we can be a bad example. But we do have an influence on others, for good or for evil. And sometimes we have an influence that we don't even know that we have. Back in my preteen years, there was a young five-year-old boy who lived across the street. His mother told me that he looked up to me. And I felt a responsibility to act appropriately, especially when I was around him, knowing that he was looking at me. That's a lesson I learned. Jesus, in our text, tells us that it would be better if a millstone was tied around your neck and you'd be tossed into the sea. That would be an awful way to die. But to lose your life in that way is better than losing your soul. He uses this very strong illustration to make his point. The point being, don't allow your influence to damage a soul for eternity. He goes on with another illustration. If your hand causes you to sin, cut it off. Your hand, if it has an influence on your soul negatively for eternity, it's not worth it. Notice the words of Hebrews 12, verse 4, talking about sin. He said, you have not yet resisted to bloodshed, striving against sin. We need to be focused on avoiding sin ourselves and that influence on others. Mark chapter 9 goes on to talk about the foot or the eye, these illustrations as well. Jesus is trying to make sure that we get the point. So what is the point he's trying to get us to understand here in Mark chapter 9? First off, our influence on others can keep us out of heaven. Oh, our influence can be negative and keep others out of heaven, but it can also keep us out of heaven. So we need to be intentional in our interactions with others. We can be either encouraging or discouraging. Imagine a visitor coming to your congregation and being told, you're sitting in my pew. Have we encouraged them or discouraged them to visit us again? Or telling a visitor, you're not dressed very well. Is that encouraging or is that a discouragement to them? We need to think about these things and be encouraging to people. Dealing with our influence on others, Paul said in Romans 14, verse 15, do not destroy with your food the one for whom Christ died. When we realize that soul, Christ went to Calvary for that person, we're going to treat them differently. We need to be a positive influence and let our light so shine before men, Matthew 5, verse 16. Place a priority on things that matter eternally. Seek first the kingdom of God and his righteousness, Matthew 6, 33. Our influence can be positive and lead other people to heaven. And that's good news for us today. Dave Miller is back this week with another quote from one of our founding fathers about faith and freedom. Today, he's looking at Samuel Langdon and his thoughts about the influence of the righteousness of individuals on the longevity of government and freedoms.
1: Founding Father Samuel Langdon served as president of Harvard University. He was a delegate to the New Hampshire Convention that adopted the U.S. Constitution. He was also a charter member of the American Academy of Arts and Sciences. Addressing himself to the Congress of Massachusetts, he said these words, "Let us consider that for the sins of a people, God may suffer the best government to be corrupted or entirely dissolved, and that nothing but a general reformation can give good ground to hope that the public happiness will be restored by the recovery of the strength and perfection of the state, and that divine providence will interpose to fill every department with wise and good men."
0: Samuel Langdon rightly stated that the sins of the people can corrupt the government. Our actions have consequences. Thanks, Dave. The only way to know the difference between sin and righteousness is by spending time studying the Word of God. We offer a free Bible course to help you do that very thing. We're going to give you our contact information, then we'll be joined by Jim Dearman.
2: 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We'd like to hear from you. Hearing from our audience is always good news to us.
0: The easiest way to enroll in our Bible course is on our website, gnttv.org. 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You'd like to see those again. We've got several of those in the section entitled Good News Today from Yesteryear. 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You can also enjoy Truth.fm, which has a channel dedicated to Good News Today. You'll hear programs from all different eras of Good News Today playing right there. In addition, they have several other excellent channels that all contain excellent Bible teaching. 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They even have an app. Now here's Jim Dearman to join us with some sound words about a stumbling block.
3: We will live eternally if we obey sound words.
2: Have you ever intentionally tripped someone? Yes, stuck out your foot and tripped someone? Well, you might say, what kind of question is that? Of course I've never done that. I would never do that. But you know, you may be unintentionally tripping someone now, maybe several people. Jesus said that offenses or occasions of stumbling would come, but woe to him through whom they do come. In other words, woe to those who are spiritual stumbling blocks to others in this world. You see, if you're not a Christian, living a faithful life before God and your fellow man, you are a stumbling block to those over whom you have an influence. You may have family members or friends who would be influenced to become followers of Christ if you would take the first step. The vital question is, will you step out and lead them to Christ, or will you intentionally or unintentionally stick out your foot and cause them to stumble?
3: We will live eternally if we obey someone.
0: You are an influence on others, whether we believe it or not. 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
4: Hello. Well, isn't it a nice day? A great one just to sit and to visit on the porch. Just the right temperature, just the right breeze. It's so comfortable and rewarding after a long day. Anybody would be able to appreciate things like this, a place that we're blessed with. And all I or you have to do is just walk up here out of the yard, out of the world, and just accept all that it takes to get here are a couple of footsteps. Why anybody would agree with that, right? It's just a couple of footsteps. Well, not everybody. The other day, old Uncle Ernest was telling someone that he had visited me here on the porch and how nice it was to sit here with me in the rocking chair. Well, I let him finish his talk. And afterwards, I asked him, Uncle Ernest, why did you tell that person that you've been on my porch? You came over to the edge of the yard and we talked a bit, but you never came up on the porch. You never sat down in the rocker here beside me. Well, he says, I was close to the porch, and it looked nice, and so I kind of felt like I was on the porch with you. In fact, I believe I was, and that should be good enough. I said, okay, but being close to the porch isn't really being on the porch. To be on the porch, you'd certainly need to first believe that the porch is always here. It was already built. So it was available to you, and I know I invited you to come up on the porch that day, but you never took a step to come up on the porch. You never enjoyed sitting here in the chair and visiting with me. Uncle Ernest, you can believe in the porch all you want, but that doesn't put you on the porch. What puts you on the porch is accepting my invitation and taking the action that is necessary for you to pass out of the yard and come up on the porch. Otherwise, you can't possibly enjoy what this porch has to offer. Well, he crossed his arms and got all flustered and said, well, I don't have to come up on the porch to be on the porch. I'm aware of all the porch has to offer, and I believe in it, so the good feeling I get is good enough for me. It's just like sitting on the porch if I feel in my heart. And he grumbled and walked off. Poor old Uncle Ernest, he's just set in his ways, I guess. Is it just me, or does that make any sense? How can a person neglect so great a porch to sit on, relax, and enjoy a visit? I honestly don't know what he's thinking sometimes. It's sad because that day was so much like today, and it was really nice out here on the porch, but Uncle Ernest missed all that because he thinks just believing he was somewhere else equals actually being here rather than being there. Well, maybe he'll think on it a while and realize what he's missing. But I sure am glad you stopped by, and you can anytime. It just takes a step.
0: Far too many people are almost ready to become a Christian, but never complete their obedience to God to do what it takes to become one. Almost a Christian means that your soul is still in jeopardy. Why not fix that? Become a Christian by believing, John 3:16, repenting of your sins, Acts 2:38, confessing that Jesus is the Christ, Matthew 10:32, and being baptized for the remission of your sins, Mark 16, verse 16. Thanks, Joe. If you enjoy listening to podcasts, we now have four of them available wherever you get your podcast. Every morning, an episode of Good News Today, Daily Devotional Time, is released. It's a great way to start your day with a daily dose of good news. Every week, there are new episodes of Good News Today Weekly, Have a Bible Question, and Sound Words with Jim Dearman. Chad Dollahide joins us for just a minute, and he's asking if we're helping or hindering.
5: May I have just a minute of your time? Two boys were riding a two-person bicycle and came to a long, steep hill. They labored and finally made it to the crest of the hill and started the downhill ascent. The boy in front remarked to the other, "That was one tough hill." "It sure was," came the reply back. The boy in front added, "I didn't think we were going to make it for a while there." And the boy in back said, "Me either. And I was concerned about it. Didn't want us to roll backward down the hill, so I held the brakes the whole time just in case." You know, sometimes we're like that with our families, friends, or brethren, ostensibly helping one another, but in reality just holding the brakes and hindering forward progress. Hebrews 10:24 tells us to consider one another, to provoke one another to love and to good works. Don't just sit there holding the brakes. Get involved and help those you care about. Especially in godly causes, let's make sure we are working to move things forward. I'm Chad Dollahite, and this is Just a Minute.
0: That story reminds me of many memories as a child riding in the back of my parents' tandem bike. I have to admit, I was occasionally known to just pick up my feet and enjoy the ride. But I think my brother's forgiven me for that. Thanks to our supporters who make this broadcast possible. In just a moment, we'll give our Bible questions from Luke 5 to Anthony Dismuke and Troy Spradlin.

0: Now we have a Bible question for Anthony and Troy. Why did Peter ask Jesus to depart?
1: Question we have for today is, why did Peter ask Jesus to depart from him in Luke chapter 5 and verse number 8?
2: Why did Peter ask Jesus to depart from him? That is that's a very interesting question.
1: Very interesting question. Best thing we can do, go to the Bible, read it, and get some understanding.
2: All right, so Luke chapter 5, verse 8 says, when Simon Peter saw it, he fell down at Jesus' knee, saying, depart from me, for I am a sinful man, O Lord. And of course, as we always do, context is king.
1: Context, yes.
2: And so the context is Jesus has come along, walking along the shore. He has preached to the crowds, and then he tells Simon to push off and let down his nets. And Simon protested and said, Lord, we've toiled all night and caught nothing. And so then, of course, Jesus provides that multitude of fish, and that's what leads to Peter saying that.
1: A miraculous catch here. Absolutely. That's what leads to him. He told him to put his net down, and Peter thought within himself, I've been out here all day long, and we've caught nothing. I'm a fisherman. You're a carpenter. I think I know a little bit better. But what did he say in that text? He says, at your word, I will let down.
2: Yeah, he was obedient.
1: I will let down my net. So no, regardless of what he thought about his own wisdom, his own intellect, his own experience, because he is a fisherman, he understands what's happening. Despite all of that, he said, I will obey you. And because of his obedience, a multitude of fishes begin to come into the nets and into the boats so much that he needed to call the other guys to come, his other partners to come and be with him. To catch all these fishes. And at that moment, it says that he was amazed.
2: Yes.
1: He was amazed, and he fell down and said, depart from me, for I'm a sinful man. What Peter recognized is the authority that Jesus possessed.
2: Yes.
1: Only one who has the authority and moves with the power of God is able to control nature. Note that Peter had already witnessed him do miracles. This is not something that's foreign to Peter. This is not his first time encountering Jesus. In chapter 4, he healed his mother-in-law from her sickness. This is not foreign to Peter, but in this passage, he's never seen a man be able to control the nature, which only God is able to do, because he is creator of all things. And so Peter now recognizes he is in the presence of a holy being who moves with the power of God.
2: So what happens in that case is he has come to recognize also his mortality,
1: his flaws,
2: and his faults and his failings. And Anthony, I think we get a little glimpse of maybe what Peter was feeling when we go back in the Old Testament and we look in passages like Judges chapter 6, whenever an angel, all right, not Jesus, but an angel came before Gideon. And listen to what it says. It says, now Gideon perceived that he was the angel of the Lord. So Gideon said, alas, O Lord God, for I have seen the angel of the Lord face to face. And listen to what the angel says. Then the Lord said to him, peace be with you. Do not fear. You shall not die. So that gives us an idea. And Peter would have known this passage and everything else, that when you come in to contact face to face with a divine being, that there's this belief you're going to die. So not only does he recognize that authority, not only does he recognize his mortality, but he's now realizing he's like, depart from me, you know, because he knows he's a sinful man.
1: Yeah. And it's really a sign of humility.
2: Yes.
1: And repentance.
2: Yes.
1: Really, Lord, forgive me.
2: Yes.
1: For I am a sinful man. It's more or less what he really wants. It was really was trying to be said here. Lord, forgive me, for I am a sinful man. An admission. I'm wrong. I have plenty of wrongs in my life. And I feel unworthy.
2: Yes.
1: To be in your presence. I mean, that's right. You can imagine. I mean, we being in the presence of Jesus, recognizing who he is. You would feel unworthy knowing the things that you've done, and yet he's in your boat, and yet he's helping you, and yet, you know, he just continues to fellowship with you all this time. He's healed your mother-in-law, so on and so forth, and he just feels so unworthy because he hasn't even really recognized until this point who he's really dealing with.
2: Exactly. And you know, Anthony, I believe that God wants every human being on the face of the planet to feel exactly what Peter did.
1: Mm-hmm.
2: He wants them to come to that realization of who his son is and what our situation is, recognizing our sin, recognizing who we are in light of him and what he's done for us, and to do the same thing, to recognize that we need Jesus.
1: Amen.
0: We are all going to come face to face with God in judgment. At that point, we'll either be asked to enter into heaven or be told to depart ourselves, Matthew 25, 31 through 46. Thanks, guys. Well, I hope our program today has helped you understand the effect of your influence and has encouraged you to make sure that your influence is a good one. And make sure the influence of others on you in religious matters is a good one by checking everything against the Word of God. If you need to check us again, you can do it through our website, our apps, or our podcast. If you have a question, contact us. We'd love to answer it. Know that we love you, we're praying for you, and we want you to make it to heaven.

0: Well, greetings, everyone. Welcome once again to the International Gospel Hour. I'm Jeff Archie, and I'm honored you've joined us today. Whether you're watching us over the air or cable, satellite, streaming, whatever tool you are using to watch our broadcast, we appreciate you tuning in, joining us for our studies of the Word of God. We're going to have our highlight segment as we turn back the clock with a little bit of our history. We're going to search the scriptures from Galatians 5, and then in our He Still Speaks segment, we're going to turn back the clock and hear a lesson from the late Brother W.A. Bradfield, one of his well-written and presented outlines I'll share with you today. But for now, let's highlight a little bit, turn back the clock, and welcome back. He being dead, he still speaks, and that is our Winfred Claiborne. My friends, there is so much we can say about Winfred Claiborne. You know, he was our second speaker in the history of International Gospel Hour Radio from 1995 to 2014. He preached the gospel for a total of 71 years. He also taught at the high school and collegiate level. He is greatly admired and greatly loved. One day a dear friend told me, he said, "Jeff, I saw your television program and I really liked it." And I thanked him and he said, "Yes, you had Winfred on there." And so Brother Winfred, he is still loved and appreciated. Today he is going to discuss Jesus Christ as the Messiah. So I'm going to introduce and share with you our Winfred Claiborne. And then after Brother Winfred finishes, you will hear from our Daniel Howell with our free app that we offer to all of our viewers. But for now, let's highlight our past with our Winfred Claiborne.
1: John the Baptist came on the scene in the first century. Many Jews believed he probably was the Messiah. Many of John's words and works convinced them of his messianic mission. So the Jews approached John and asked, "Who are you?" And he confessed and denied not, but confessed, "I am not the Christ or the Messiah." And they asked him, "What then? Are you Elijah?" And he said, "I am not." "Are you that prophet?" And he answered, "No." And they said unto him, "Who are you, that we may give an answer to them who sent us? What do you say for yourself?" He said, "I am the voice crying in the wilderness, make straight the way of the Lord, as the prophet Isaiah said." And they who were sent were of the Pharisees. And they asked him and said unto him, "Why are you baptizing if you are not the Christ, nor Elijah, neither that prophet?" John 1:19-25. As much as the Bible believers respect and honor the name and the work of John the Baptist, we know he was not the Messiah, nor did he ever claim to be. John the Baptist very plainly taught that Jesus was the Messiah. He saw Jesus come to him and said to him, "Behold the Lamb of God who takes away the sin of the world. This is he of whom I said, after me comes a man who is preferred before me, for he was before me." John 1:29-30. On another occasion, John reminded his hearers that he had denied being the Messiah. He calls himself the friend of the bridegroom. He then added, "He, that is Christ, must increase, but I must decrease." John 3:28-30. If John the Baptist were not the Messiah, a fact John vigorously denied, then who was and is the Messiah? Of this truth, we can be absolutely certain. The Jews for hundreds of years had been keenly anticipating the entrance of the Messiah into the world. They had hoped and prayed that he would come in their lifetime. Many mothers in Israel desired that God would bless them by being the one chosen of God to be the Messiah's mother. God selected Mary for that honor. She was impregnated miraculously by the Holy Spirit. An angel of the Lord appeared to Joseph, Mary's espoused husband, and told him, Fear not to take unto you Mary, your wife, for that which is conceived in her is of the Holy Spirit. Matthew 1:20. That Jesus was the Messiah can be discovered from a number of biblical passages. A devout man from Jerusalem by the name of Simeon had been promised by the Holy Spirit that he would not die before he had seen the Lord's Christ or Messiah. Luke 2:26. When Jesus was born, Simeon took the child in his arms and said, Lord, let thy servant depart in peace according to thy word. For my eyes have seen thy salvation, which thou hast prepared before the face of all people. Luke 1:29-31. But no passage in the Bible shows us more plainly that Jesus was the Messiah than John 4. Jesus told the woman at Jacob's well in Samaria all things she had ever done. She then asked, is not this the Christ? John 4:29. The Samaritans, like the Jews, were waiting in the first century for God to send his Messiah into the world. The Samaritan woman said to Jesus, I know that the Messiah, who is called the Christ, will come. When he has come, he will tell us all things. Jesus said to the woman, I who speak unto thee am he. John 4:25-26. It is true, dear friends, that many have claimed to be the Messiah and were subsequently shown to be fakes. But how could anyone review the Old Testament predictions concerning the coming of the Messiah and study the life of Christ as revealed in Matthew, Mark, Luke, and John and have any doubts about Christ fulfilling the Old Testament predictions? Please remember these words from John the Baptist as he saw Jesus coming unto him. Behold the Lamb of God who takes away the sin of the world.
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0: And now, friends, our Search the Scripture segment. As we have been spending time focusing on the phrase, one another, from Galatians 5:13-15. So very quickly, let's read that text together, and then we're going to look at another, one another opportunity. For you, brethren, have been called to liberty only. Do not use liberty as an opportunity for the flesh, but through love, serve one another. For all the law is fulfilled in one word, even in this, you shall love your neighbor as yourself. But if you bite and devour one another, beware lest you be consumed by one another. May the Lord always bless us with the reading and the hearing and the application of His word. Now again, in previous broadcasts, we've looked at that phrase, one another. It's mentioned here. Well, as I look here in the text, it's mentioned in 13. That's one time. It is mentioned in 15. There's the second time. And also one of another in verse 15. We could also consider love thy neighbor as thyself. That takes a one another. And so it's all through this text. And we have seen the blessing of being part of the church. The church we read of in the New Testament. Friend, may I ask you a question? Are you a member of the Church of Christ? Are you a member of the church we read of in the New Testament that's as simple as believing in Christ, repenting of our sins, changing our direction in life, changing our hearts, confessing our faith and baptism into Christ and to be added to His church? It's that simple. Churches of Christ in your area stand ready to assist you, friends, and we will help you toward that end. It's a wonderful relationship where there is a one another that is readily available. Now, we've talked about Christians serving one another and growing in serving. Today, let's talk about loving one another. It's interesting that Paul mentions The law is fulfilled in one word, even this, you shall love your neighbor as yourself. Because Paul has had a problem with certain Galatian brethren wanting to go back to the law of Moses. You've got to keep this part, this part, this part. So it's like this. Paul says, okay, you want to go back to the law? Well, how about this? Loving your neighbor as yourself. Now, loving your neighbor as yourself. What's the criteria in loving your neighbor? Loving yourself first. If you love yourself first and you get self right, then that will help you get others right. Love your neighbor as yourself. So Paul would say this, okay, let's think less of self and more of others. You wish to pull others back? Well, you cannot now. If you love your neighbor as yourself, you want what's best for them. You don't want to pull them back away from the freedom that's in Christ. Because if you're there, how can you pull them back to where you are not? And Paul is right. There's no greater commandment. And that's according to Christ in Mark 12 and verse 31. And it is more than burnt offerings and sacrifices, Mark 12, verse 33. We're talking about a behavior to others. And it begins with you and I. I think of Matthew 7 and verse 12. You know, we've always called that the golden rule. Therefore, all things whatsoever you would that men should do to you. Stop. All things whatsoever you would that men should do to you. Here is how I want those individuals to treat me. Okay, how do you do it? Number one, do you even so to them? For this is the law and the prophets. We don't wait for them, but how we want to be treated, it begins with us by treating people that way. It starts with you and I. How about this text from 1 Timothy 1, 4 and 5? Neither give heed to fables and endless genealogies which minister questions rather than godly edifying which is in faith. So do. Now the end of the commandment is charity out of a pure heart and of a good conscience and of faith unfeigned. Don't give heed to all these genealogies. Don't give heed to all this stuff that minister question after question and you get wrapped up in that. No. Godly edifying, which is in faith. Where do we learn how to godly edify one another, love one another in faith? From the Word of God. Watch. It's charity or love out of a pure heart. We give out of a pure heart and a good conscience and a faith unfeigned or faith that is pure. Simply, friends, it's loving one another and caring for one another. Now, let's bring in some practical thought here, if you will. Have you ever approached someone, maybe a brother or sister in Christ in the relationship, have you ever approached them in love? And did you do it lovingly? Remember, how you want to be treated is how you would be treated, Matthew 7 and verse 12. Sometimes we may have an issue or a matter with one another. Would we not do better by taking that to one another rather than taking it to someone else? It could be that individual doesn't know that they wronged us, doesn't know of the severity, is not made aware. And if we approach them in the way we would want to be approached, maybe we could bring something to their attention that would help them down the road. Let's flip it now. Let's just say you were approached by someone. Well, that's really none of your business. That's really none of your concern. How dare you come to me like that? Well, friends, sometimes we would do well to listen to the criticism, to listen to its content, and only hope the tone can be better. I have to admit, I have done better in life when I have taken some criticism and just looked at its content and then go from there. But friends, a lot of times, how we approach others makes the difference. If someone reaches out to me here at International Gospel Hour with a matter or an issue, and if they begin with a Mr. Archie, or if they begin with "Hello, Jeff, and I was wondering about this comment," or something along that line, I will tell you, I will be more apt to respond, to read, and to understand. But if somebody lights into me, would you want to be treated that way? Friends, there's a lot in loving one another, and it begins with me, and it begins with you. Now, friends, let's pause for our spiritual truth segment. Our David Smith is going to talk about the return of Jesus, the day of judgment. And again, we appreciate David and the good work at North Hamilton Church of Christ near Chattanooga, Tennessee, and what they mean to us here at International Gospel Hour, and what David means to us, and we trust that he will mean much to you. Here is our David Smith.
3: Have you ever heard someone speculate on when the Lord might come back in judgment? There are even some date-setting people around who believe they know when the Lord is coming back specifically. And there are a lot of controversial statements made about signs that people possibly see in the world, especially regarding modern events that are supposed to be foreshadowings of the coming of the Lord. But what does the Bible teach about that? Let's offer three quick answers to that question. Number one, Jesus himself said, "No one knows when he's coming back in judgment." In Mark chapter 13, verse 32, Jesus said, "But of that day and hour knows no one, not even the angels in heaven, nor the Son, but only the Father." So he lists human beings, and he lists the angels, and he includes himself in the mix to say that he himself doesn't know. Only the Father knows when he is coming back. And as someone has once noted, it's rather presumptuous to assume knowledge that Jesus himself says that he doesn't have. Number two, Paul also said, "We cannot know when the Lord is coming back in judgment." In 1 Thessalonians, beginning in verse Chapter 4, verse 13, Paul said, "But I do not want you to be ignorant, brethren, concerning those who have fallen asleep, lest you sorrow as others who have no hope. For if we believe that Jesus died and rose again, even so God will bring with him those who sleep in Jesus. For this we say to you by the word of the Lord, that we who are alive and remain until the coming of the Lord will by no means precede those who are asleep. For the Lord himself will descend from heaven with a shout, with the voice of an archangel, and with the trumpet of God, and the dead in Christ will rise first. Then we who are alive and remain shall be caught up together with them in the clouds to meet the Lord in the air. And thus we shall always be with the Lord. Therefore comfort one another with these words." Now notice that Paul is talking about the end of the world and about the resurrection. And he follows that in verse 1 of chapter 5 by saying, "But concerning the times and the seasons, brethren, you have no need that I should write to you, for you yourselves know perfectly that the day of the Lord so comes as a thief in the night. For when they shall say peace and safety, then sudden destruction comes upon them as labor pains upon a pregnant woman, and they shall not escape." Meaning, nobody knows when that's going to happen except God himself in heaven. Number three, the Bible illustrates the unexpectedness of the Lord's coming by using that concept of a thief in the night. In 2 Peter chapter 3 and verse 10, the Bible says, "But the day of the Lord will come as a thief in the night, in which the heavens will pass away with a great noise, and the elements will melt with fervent heat. Both the earth and the works that are in it will be burned up," meaning that we are never going to know. There'll be no signs of the coming of the Lord. We just don't know when he's coming back, except that we know someday he is coming back. Hey, thanks for checking out our video, and thanks for your interest in the truth. We hope you have a great day, and may God bless your studies.
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0: And now, friends, he still speaks. The segment where we turn back the clock, we bring out the pulpit, and we're going to preach a lesson from days gone by. And today, it's another lesson from Brother W.A. Bradfield. He preached for Churches of Christ throughout Kentucky and Tennessee, and we're thankful for the many years he served at then Freed Hardeman College in West Tennessee, now known as Freed Hardeman University. Brother Bradfield passed in 1972. That's been well over 50 years, but he still speaks today with a lesson that he delivered then called, Does the World Need a New Religion? His lesson text was James 1, 12 through 18. Blessed is the man that endures temptation, for when he is tried, he shall receive the crown of life, which the Lord hath promised to them that love him. Let no man say when he is tempted, I am tempted of God, for God cannot be tempted with evil, neither tempteth he any man. But every man is tempted when he is drawn away of his own lust and enticed. Then, when lust hath conceived, it brings forth sin, and when it is finished, it brings forth death. Do not err, my beloved brethren. Every good gift and every perfect gift is from above, and cometh down from the Father of lights, with whom is no variableness, neither shadow of turning. Of his own will begat he us with the word of truth, that we should be a kind of first fruits of his creatures or his creation. You know, friends, we are living in a rapidly changing world without a doubt. Every time we turn around, there's something that's changing in the realm of medical field, technology, whatever it might be. But there are some things that never change. Consider that some natural laws never change. Water, gravitation, reproduction. You take a black cow, he eats green grass, he's going to bring you white milk. That's just the way it goes. And moral laws never change. You know, the phrase, honesty is the best policy, still stands true. Love thy neighbor as thyself. Actually, we just finished studying here on our Search the Scripture segment. Do unto others as you would have them do unto you, or whatsoever you would others do to you, do also unto them. These we've talked about today. And yet, they are some moral laws that never change. Aren't you thankful Jesus Christ never changes? The very heart of Christianity. He is the same today, yesterday, and forever. Hebrews 13 in verse 8. He is the same and his word is the same. They are complete, brought through inspiration of God. 2 Timothy 3 in verse 16. A law of the Lord that is perfect. Psalm 19:7, the law of the Lord is perfect, converting the soul. The testimony of the Lord is sure, making wise the simple. And you know, friends, the gospel of Christ never changes. There are facts to be believed, such as the death, the burial, and the resurrection of Christ. 1 Corinthians 15 in verse 2. They are true, solid facts to be believed that we can embrace and we can know. There are commands to be obeyed, to believe that gospel, Romans 1:16, to repent of our sins, Acts 2 and verse 38, to be baptized into Jesus Christ for the remission of our sins, Acts 2:38, for sins to be washed away, Acts 22 and verse 16. So there are facts to be believed, commands to be obeyed, and promises to enjoy. There in Acts 2 and verse 38, the gift of the Holy Spirit, the remission of sins, the hope of heaven, to walk every day in the light, 1 John 1 and verse 7, and to embrace the principles that govern the Christian life.

0: is short-sighted, even to blindness, and has forgotten that he was cleansed from his old sins. Therefore, brethren, be even more diligent to make your call and election sure, for if you do these things, you will never stumble. For so an entrance will be supplied to you abundantly into the everlasting kingdom of our Lord and Savior, Jesus Christ. Friends, I've heard those called the Christian graces. Things that we add to our lives. Things to help us continue to live for God and faithful. To live soberly, righteously, and godly, as we see from Titus 2, 11 and 12. To come together and not forsake the assembling of ourselves together as the manner of some is, Hebrews 10, 25 and 26. To be servants, to go into all the world and preach the gospel to every creature, Mark 16 and verse 15. To walk as those to be faithful unto death, as taught in Revelation 2 and verse 10. And the joy of walking steadfast, unmovable, always abounding in the work of the Lord, 1 Corinthians 15 and verse 58. Yes, friends, there are some things that never change. And we do not need another gospel. Paul said, but even if we or an angel from heaven preach any other gospel to you than that we have preached to you, let him be accursed. Galatians 1:8, and he repeats it in verse 9. Friends, the world needs the gospel of Jesus Christ. It will solve every problem in the world. The world does not need a new religion. They need what is proven and brought forth, the gospel of Jesus Christ. Friends, are you not thankful that we can turn back the clock? Let's pause here. Our Daniel Howell has a free Bible study just for you.
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0: Well, friends, our lessons today can be easily summarized. Facts to be believed, commands to be obeyed, and promises to enjoy. That life is the best life of all provided by the Messiah. To God be the glory. See you next time.

0: Jesus said, "He who believes and is baptized will be saved." But on a regular basis, people will object to the command to be baptized, saying the thief on the cross wasn't baptized, and yet he was saved. Dear friend, would you appreciate with me that the thief on the cross died before Jesus' death, burial, and resurrection? Romans chapter 10 and verse 9 says, "If you confess with your mouth the Lord Jesus and believe in your heart that God has raised him from the dead, you will be saved." The thief on the cross couldn't believe in the resurrection of Christ because Christ had not yet even died.
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0: Hello and welcome again to our study of the book of Joshua. You'll remember the last time we saw the children of the tribe of Reuben and of Gad and the half-tribe of Manasseh be released by Joshua to go to their possession on the east side of the Jordan. You may also remember that Joshua made sure to give them special instructions. He wanted them to take careful heed. We'd say, pay close attention, is the way you and I might say it. And the things that he listed were most interesting. They basically describe an active faith because he told them to do the commandment and the law, to love the Lord, to walk in his ways, to keep his commandments, to hold fast to him and to serve him. All of these six things are active verbs, every one of them. Faith really is an active thing. It needs to be active in us as well. If we want to please God, we not only have to believe that he is, but we also have to believe that he is a rewarder of those who diligently seek him, Hebrews chapter 11, verse 6. I think Joshua understood that, and so he put it very clearly in what he had to say to these 2.5 tribes as they go back to the east side of the Jordan. Now, we're coming to the end of Joshua's life. We want to look at some things that he closed out with for all the people of Israel. And we'll do that in just a few moments. But by now, you may be thinking, you know what? I'd like to do more of this study on my own. If you'd like to do that, pay close attention to this word.
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0: By now, as you very well know, we've seen the basic conquest of the land of Canaan. Yes, the children of Israel still had work to do, but they had received the promise from God, and if they went ahead and did what they were supposed to do, then all of the promised land would be theirs. The 2.5 tribes have been dismissed to go back to their homes. They've taken with them a part of the spoils of war, the part that belonged to them. Now Joshua, as an old man, is closing out his time as leader of God's people. And he delivers to them a closing speech or address, if you prefer. And in that, we hear some very, very important reminders, both of their history and of what they need to do going forward. So beginning in chapter 23, verse 1, we find this record. Now it came to pass a long time after the Lord had given rest to Israel from all their enemies round about, that Joshua was old, advanced in age. And Joshua called for all Israel, for their elders, for their heads, for their judges, and for their officers, and said to them, I am old, advanced in age. It's interesting that in this initial speech, he calls for the leaders. How important will the leaders be? Well, in the study of the book of Judges, you learn a very important fact, that the entire generation that served with Joshua remained faithful, a whole generation. So his approach to leadership is, it would seem to me, vital. So let's hear what he had to say to them, beginning in verse 2 of chapter 23. And Joshua called for all Israel, for the elders, and so forth. And then verse 3, you've seen all that the Lord your God has done to all these nations because of you. For the Lord your God is he who fought for you. See, I have divided to you by lot these nations that remain to be an inheritance for your tribes from the Jordan with all the nations that I've cut off as far as the great sea westward. And the Lord your God will expel them from before you and drive them out of your sight. So you shall possess their land as the Lord your God promised you. Therefore, be very courageous to keep and to do all that is written in the book of the law of Moses, lest you turn aside from it to the right hand or to the left. Now, stop a minute and notice. You remember how this book started? With God telling Joshua, be strong and courageous. What does Joshua, at the close of the book, say to all these leaders of the people of God? Well, he says, be courageous and keep the law. Now, go ahead, verse 7. Unless you go among these nations, these who remain among you, you shall not make mention of the name of their gods, nor cause anyone to swear by them. You shall not serve them, nor bow down to them. But you shall hold fast to the Lord your God, as you have done to this day. The Lord has driven out from before you great and strong nations. But as for you, no one has been able to stand against you to this day. One man of you shall chase 1,000, for the Lord your God is he who fights for you, as he promised you. Therefore, take careful heed to yourselves that you love the Lord your God. Now, notice two things that he's mentioned in addition to having courage and keeping what was in the book of the law. He has told them, don't mention the names of the gods of the nations around you. And now he's saying, take careful heed to yourselves. Keep watch. Make sure you remain faithful to God. That's the idea. If you do that, then your love for God will result in good blessings. Now notice, verse 12 goes to the or else. What if you don't? Well, he's going to tell us. Or else, if indeed you do go back and cling to the remnant of these nations, these that remain among you, and make marriages with them, and go in to them, and they to you, know for certain that the Lord your God will no longer drive out these nations from before you, but they shall be snares and traps to you, and scourges on your sides, and thorns in your eyes, until you perish from this good land which the Lord your God has given you. Now notice, very, very important here, that if they intermarry, it's very difficult to be married to someone who does not believe in God, who does not believe in following his will, and yet remain faithful on your own part. I didn't say it was impossible, but it's hard. And for that reason, Joshua says, do not intermarry. You get something similar, it seems to me, in the book of 2 Corinthians, chapter 6, and the beginning of chapter 7. So, verse 14, now he begins to tell about himself. Behold, this day I am going the way of all the earth. And you know in all your hearts and in all your souls that not one thing has failed of all the good things which the Lord your God spoke concerning you. All have come to pass for you. Not one word of them has failed. Therefore, it shall come to pass that as all the good things have come upon you, which the Lord your God promised you, so the Lord will bring upon you all harmful things until he has destroyed you from this good land which the Lord your God has given you. When you have transgressed the covenant of the Lord your God, which he commanded you, and have gone and served other gods and bowed down to them, then the anger of the Lord will burn against you, and you shall perish quickly from the good land which he has given you. So again, we're reminded of the covenant relationship between God and his people. A covenant contains two very important aspects. A covenant always contains two things. Number one, and this is the part we like, it contains promises. But number two, it contains conditions. So Joshua warns them that if they don't meet the conditions, then God is going to destroy them. God is going to do away with them. And how sad that would be. Particularly, he's going to drive them out of the good land. Now watch this, that God gave them. The land was a gift from God. So that's the message to the leaders. Now, Joshua speaks to all the people. Chapter 24 begins. Then Joshua gathered all the tribes of Israel to Shechem and called for the elders of Israel, for their heads, for their judges, and for their officers, and they presented themselves before God. And Joshua said to all the people, "Thus says the Lord God of Israel, your fathers, including Terah, the father of Abraham, and the father of Nahor, dwelt on the other side of the river in the old times, and they served other gods." Well, of course, they originally dwelt in Ur of the Chaldees. If you look that up on a map of the ancient world, you'll find that it sits close to the Euphrates and in the fork, really, between the Tigris and the Euphrates River, a little closer to the Euphrates. But there, they served the moon god. That's the background out of which Abraham had come. And Joshua is going to bring up that history again in just a few moments. So listen to him. "Then I took your father Abraham from the other side of the river, led him throughout the land of Canaan and multiplied his descendants and gave him Isaac. To Isaac I gave Jacob and Esau. To Esau I gave the mountains of Seir to possess. But Jacob and his children went down to Egypt. Also, I sent Moses and Aaron, and I plagued Egypt according to what I did among them. Afterward, I brought you out." Right, God's reviewing the history through his spokesman, Joshua. He's reminding of how that they came out of idolatrous, false god worship, how that Abraham, Isaac, and Jacob all served him, and how that they ultimately ended up under Jacob's leadership with him as an old man, and Joseph already ahead of them, living in the land of Egypt as governor. They went down to Egypt, and there they lived for some 400 years. And then God sent deliverers, Moses and Aaron, and they went to the land of Egypt. And God, through mighty, mighty deeds, plagues, demonstrated that not one god of Egypt was more powerful than the God of heaven. Pharaoh should have realized it, but he didn't do it. And interestingly enough, in the land of Egypt, Pharaoh was himself worshipped as a god. And the firstborn of Pharaoh would have been the next Pharaoh after his father died. But that firstborn was destroyed along with all the firstborn among the Egyptians. And the result should have been that it was demonstrated to the children of Israel that God is the God of gods, that he's the King of kings and the Lord of lords. And that's really what Joshua is laying out before them in this great historical speech. Now, he continues, verse 6 of chapter 24. "Then I brought your fathers out of Egypt, and you came to the sea. And the Egyptians pursued your fathers with chariots and horsemen to the Red Sea. So they cried out to the Lord, and he put darkness between you and the Egyptians, and brought the sea upon them and covered them. And your eyes saw what I did in Egypt. Then you dwelt in the wilderness a long time. And I brought you into the land of the Amorites, who dwelt on the other side of the Jordan. And they fought with you, but I gave them into your hand, that you might possess their land, and I destroyed them from before you. Then Balak, the son of Zippor, king of Moab, arose to make war against Israel, and sent and called Balaam, the son of Beor, to curse you. But I would not listen to Balaam, therefore he continued to bless you. So I delivered you out of his hand." Now again, notice, God is relating how well he's taken care of these people. He's taken care of them in the wilderness. He's taken care of them when armies came up against them. He took care of them when Balaam wanted to curse them because he wanted the money, quite frankly. He's taking care of them in all these circumstances. And God is reminding them, Joshua, his spokesman, is reminding them of all that God has done for them. So verse 11 of chapter 24. Then you went over the Jordan and came to Jericho. And the men of Jericho fought against you. Also the Amorites, the Perizzites, the Canaanites, the Hittites, the Girgashites, the Hivites, and the Jebusites. But I delivered them into your hand. These were great nations. And they needed to remember that they had fought with these great nations. They, a little nation, had defeated them. And that is a very, very powerful lesson that they should have learned. But he goes on, verse 12, I sent the hornet before you, which drove them out before you, also the two kings of the Amorites, but not with your sword or with your bow. I have given you a land for which you did not labor, and cities which you did not build, and you dwell in them. You eat of the vineyards and olive groves, which you did not plant. Now, Joshua's reminding them they weren't strong enough to defeat those nations. If you'd have gone out and asked all the kings around, you know, can Israel defeat even one of these nations? The likelihood is that everybody would have shaken their heads and said, that little group of people, they're going to lose in a heartbeat. They don't really know how to fight. They've not been warriors. They've been slaves. We'll take them easily. It didn't work out that way. Why not? Because they didn't fight the battle ultimately, so much so with bows and arrows or with swords, but instead the Lord fought for them and he gave them the land. And that is the message that Joshua is trying to drive home as he now begins to go to what may be considered the most critical part of his closing speech to the children of Israel. Now, therefore, fear the Lord, serve him in all in sincerity and in truth, and put away the gods which your fathers served on the other side of the river and in Egypt. Serve the Lord. And if it seems evil to you to serve the Lord, choose for yourselves this day whom you will serve, whether the gods which your fathers served that were on the other side of the river, or the gods of the Amorites in whose land you dwell. But as for me and my house, we will serve the Lord. Notice, God has made a great promise to them. This land is theirs, but if they're going to keep it, they must fear the Lord. They must serve him in sincerity, and they must serve him in truth. That is the requirement of God. And they are not to serve the gods. In fact, they are to put away the gods that their fathers, Terah and Nahor, had served on the other side of the river, in Ur of the Chaldees and in Haran. And in place of that, they were to serve the Lord. They were not to serve the gods of the land of Egypt. Oh, they'd tried that in the wilderness at Mount Sinai, and it led to God's anger being kindled against them. When Moses came down the mountain the first time with the Ten Commandments on two stones that he smashed when he saw what they had done, those children of Israel learned what would happen when they did that. And over again, they experienced it. Many died in the incident at Beth Peor that was mentioned earlier by Phinehas when he talked to the 2.5 tribes. We've got to remember that. God wants to be served. But there's a choice to be made. And it's interesting to me that as Joshua looks at the people, that he says, you choose who you will serve. That's always the way it is. God is a God of free will. He's not going to force me to follow him. He's not going to force you either. Instead, he gives us a choice. You can serve the God of heaven and look at the blessings that come with that. Or you can serve the gods of this world, including the gods we may serve today, technology and money and power and things like that. But if we choose to go down that road, be assured those false gods can't really give you anything. But the God of heaven can. And so Joshua says, as for me. You know, when we talk about our families, it's so important to realize that I, and within my house, play an important role. I've got to decide first for myself to follow God. And then, because I know the alternatives, I've got to lead my family in that same obedience. That's what Joshua said he was going to do. He made a choice for himself, and he chose for his family knowing the alternatives. He knew the history. He knew what would come out of it. And he wanted to be sure that they served the Lord. So, in verse 16, we find, so the people answered and said, far be it from us that we should forsake the Lord to serve other gods. For the Lord our God is he who brought us and our fathers up out of the land of Egypt from the house of bondage, who did those great signs in our sight and preserved us in all the way that we went and among all the people through whom we passed. And the Lord drove out from before us all the people, including the Amorites who dwell in the land. We also will serve the Lord, for he is our God. Well, the people are saying, we're going with you, Joshua. You said you're going to serve God. We are too. We heard the history you recited. We know that story. And because we know how many times God has helped us, we're going to serve God. That was their commitment. But listen, in verse 19 of chapter 24, we hear this. But Joshua said to the people, you cannot serve the Lord, for he is a holy God. He is a jealous God. He will not forgive your transgressions nor your sins. If you forsake the Lord and serve foreign gods, then he will turn and do you harm and consume you after he has done you good. And the people said to Joshua, no, but we will serve the Lord. So Joshua said to the people, you are witnesses against yourselves that you have chosen the Lord for yourselves to serve him. And they said, we are witnesses. So listen, listen. Joshua wants them to know, you know, really, if you're not going to be faithful, then God is going to destroy you. You really cannot serve him unless you're faithful in everything that you do. Now, ultimately, as the writer of Hebrews points out so well, particularly in Hebrews chapters 9 and 10, the children of Israel did not live faithfully. They sinned. And there was no provision in the law of Moses to take away sin. There was no perfect sacrifice of blood that had been given for them. It took the coming of Jesus, as is described in Hebrews chapter 11 in the closing verses. It took his coming, and also in the opening verses of chapter 12, it took him to sacrifice himself, not because he loved dying, and particularly not because he loved death on the cross, but because he loved us and wanted to give us a source of hope and of joy. And we ultimately can serve the Lord, not because we're sinless. We're just like them. We sin too. But because through the blood of Jesus, those sins can be forgiven. Well, the people committed to follow God, and Joshua said, your own words stand as witnesses against you. And they said, that's right. They are witnesses. We've chosen to serve the Lord. And so, in verse 23, he said, now therefore, he said, put away the foreign gods which are among you and incline your heart to the Lord God of Israel. And the people said to Joshua, the Lord our God we will serve, and his voice we will obey. So Joshua made a covenant with the people that day, and he made for them a statute and an ordinance in Shechem. And Joshua wrote these words in the book of the law of God. He took a large stone and set it up there under the oak that was by the sanctuary of the Lord. And Joshua said to all the people, behold, this stone shall be a witness to us, for it has heard all the words of the Lord which he spoke to us. It shall therefore be a witness to you, lest you deny your God. So Joshua let the people depart, each to his own inheritance. It's interesting how many times God uses memorials to remind his people of the commitment they've made to him. Even in the New Testament, in the church, we have a memorial. That memorial feast is the Lord's Supper. And in it, we remember the great sacrifice that Jesus gave on the cross of Calvary, a sacrifice that ultimately helps us to be set free from our sins if we'll meet the conditions within God's covenant. Well, Joshua has released them now to each go to their home. In verse 29, we find, "Now it came to pass after these things that Joshua, the son of Nun, the servant of the Lord, died, being 110 years old. And they buried him within the border of his inheritance at Timnath-Serah, which is in the mountains of Ephraim, on the north side of Mount Gaash. Israel served the Lord all the days of Joshua, and all the days of the elders who outlived Joshua, who had known all the works of the Lord which he had done for Israel." Remember, I said, he called the leaders, he reminded them, and it paid off. They kept the people faithful. Now, verse 32. "The bones of Joseph, which the children of Israel had brought up out of Egypt, they buried at Shechem in the plot of ground which Jacob had bought from the sons of Hamor, the father of Shechem, for 100 pieces of silver, and which had become an inheritance of the children of Joseph. And Eliezer, the son of Aaron, died. They buried him in a hill belonging to Phinehas, his son, which was given to him in the mountains of Ephraim." And so God lived up to every promise. You may remember that at the end of the book of Genesis, that Joseph had said, "Don't bury me here in Egypt, for God will deliver you. Take my bones with you and bury me in the promised land." Now they've done that. The people of God, under the leadership, really, of the Almighty, the great King, has conquered all those nations, those wicked nations. Now they possess the land. Now they can choose to serve the Lord, and he will bless them. Or they can disobey, and he will curse them.

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1: song. 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

love me, keep my commandments, and I will pray the Father, and he will send you another Comforter, that he may abide with you forever, even the Spirit of Truth, whom the world cannot receive, because it seeth him not, neither knoweth him, but ye know him. For he dwelleth with you and shall be in you. I will not leave you comfortless. I will come unto you. Yet a little while, and the world seeth me no more, but ye see me. Because I live, ye shall live also. And in that day, ye shall know that I am in my Father, ye in me, and I in you. Comes from the 14th of John's Gospel, beginning at verse 15. Here the Lord was speaking to his disciples about the fact that after his departure from the earth, the time of his ascension, he would be leaving with them another manifestation of his presence. That would be the Comforter, whom he also referred to as the Spirit of Truth. We know that Spirit also as the Holy Spirit or the Holy Ghost. The Lord indicated that there was a condition upon their receipt of the Spirit. He said, if ye love me, keep my commandments. I learned from this at least a couple of things, one of them being that if we love the Lord, and only if we love the Lord, then proceed to keep his commandments. Because if we keep those commandments out of some other motivation instead of love, that we are still guilty of violating the first and the greatest commandment of all, which is to love the Lord your God with all your heart, with all your soul, with all your strength, and with all your mind. But second of all, we can learn from that the only way that we can demonstrate to the Lord our love is by the keeping of his commandments. The only way, for example, that we can demonstrate unto the Lord our faith, by keeping his commandments. When we love the Lord with all the heart, soul, strength, and mind, we are really talking about just about everything there is to the makeup of a man. When we love with the heart, we're loving with the seat of our understanding and affection. When we love with the soul, we are loving with the part of us that is made in the image of God. It's the true essence of man. It is the part of man's being that is destined to live forever. When we love with the strength, we're loving with all a man's own potential. When we're loving with the mind, we're loving with the seat of one's intellect. And there isn't anything that motivates a man more than his affections. For those a man loves, he will do anything in the world. And it is this that the Lord seeks from us. Serve him out of love. The response that the Lord would make to service out of love, he told his disciples that they would receive another Comforter, that is, in addition to the Lord's physical presence that they knew at that time. In his absence, they would receive another Comforter, the Spirit of Truth. The world cannot see or know this Spirit. This is, you see, because the majority of the world will, unfortunately, be lost. Lord tells us that. With regard to that broadened way that leads to destruction, many, he said, will be that go in thereat. But with regard to that straight and narrow way that leads unto life, he said, only a few will find that. So with regard to loving the Lord
serving the Lord out of love and therefore receiving his Spirit, he said this is something that the world will not know, see, or experience. But unto the faithful, he said, you know him. He will dwell with you and shall be in you. And then the Lord said, I will not leave you comfortless. I will come unto you. That tells us there that the Lord is speaking interchangeably of himself and of the Spirit. What it means for the Spirit, the Comforter, the Holy Ghost, the Spirit of truth to dwell with them is what it will mean for Christ himself to dwell with them. Easily understood, at that moment when the Lord made these promises, he was with them in person. But he said, in my absence, I'll be with you in my Spirit. And what it means for the Spirit to be with them, it meant for Christ to be with them. There is another place in that exact same chapter where the Lord spoke interchangeably, not of himself and the Spirit, but this time spoke interchangeably of himself and God the Father. He said, if ye had known me, ye should have known the Father also, and henceforth you've both known him and seen him, at verse 7. Later at verse 9, he said, he that hath seen me hath seen the Father. Therefore, not only between verses 15 and following did the Lord speak interchangeably of himself and the Spirit, but at verses 7 and 9 of the same chapter, he spoke interchangeably of himself and God. There is a great significance to this. Consider that when the Apostle Paul had written unto the church at Ephesus, he told them at that time that indeed, ye are the habitation of God through the Spirit. Second of Ephesians, looking there at verse 22. How did Paul say that God would dwell in them and with them? He said, through the Spirit. Now do you see and comprehend the collective of all of these equals? What it means for the Spirit to dwell with man, it means for Christ to dwell with man. What it means for Christ to dwell with man, it means for God to dwell with man. And now Paul brings this thing full circle when he says, God dwells in your heart through the Spirit. Therefore, for the Spirit to indwell us, for the Savior to indwell us, for the Father to indwell us, are all one and the same concept. But now let's take the matter of this indwelling one step further. Paul later in the same epistle, the third of Ephesians, now at verse 17, said, Christ shall dwell in your hearts by faith. Now, earlier we had learned that Christ was going to be dwelling through the Spirit. Still equally true. But the matter in which this is done is through faith. Actually, this circle of understanding is expanding. Consider, if you will, the source of our faith. Paul said, faith comes by hearing. Hearing by the word of God, 10th of Romans at 17. If someone tells you something, you have two possible choices in your response to what you're told. You can either believe it or you can disbelieve it. When it comes to the Word of God,
we find that the ideal response of the soul to anything that Scripture testifies to us about is faith, that is to believe it. Faith comes from the Word of God, and Christ dwells in our hearts by faith. Now let's take this thing one step further even yet. The Apostle Paul said unto young Timothy, all Scripture given by inspiration of God is profitable for doctrine, for reproof, for correction, for instruction in righteousness, that the man of God may be perfect, thoroughly furnished unto all good works. Comes from 2 Timothy at 3, beginning there at 16. Paul, where did you say that we receive Scripture? He said, oh, by inspiration of God. God breathed, Spirit inspired. The Scriptures, for this reason, exclusively are profitable for doctrine, reproof, correction, and instruction in righteousness, that the man of God may be perfect, thoroughly furnished unto all good works. That tells me that any other source of information is no near equal to what Scripture can do for me. Doctrine, reproof, correction, instruction, perfection in righteousness, meaning that beyond what is contained in the Word of God, I need no more. Not the witness, not the point of view, not the opinion of any man, board, or council, the Word of God exclusively can perfect a man in the service of God, because we should never confuse the message with the messenger. Oh, the Scriptures were penned by numerous individuals, but Paul said they were writing by inspiration of God. They're giving you God's message. That's the source of your faith. That is how God, Christ, the Spirit indwell you and lead and guide your life through the Word. I suppose that there is likely not a credible bookstore or public library that do not contain a section that is labeled as self-help. People looking for advice or instruction to help guide them through whatever they're needing guidance with might look for that guidance in the self-help section. Help yourself by letting the writers of these volumes help you. Perhaps countless authors have had influence over countless numbers of people's lives by these people reading what these authors have written, and because they have faith in the advice that they are given, they alter the course of their life, they change their habits, their points of view, based on what they read from an author's pen, and these men are uninspired. How much more then should a man be willing to let his life be guided absolute by the Spirit-inspired Word of God, the mind of God being revealed unto man in such total and complete degree that a man needs nothing more to direct his spiritual life? The Apostle Peter wrote, saying, here's something you need to understand of Scripture. No prophecy of Scripture is of any private interpretation.
For the prophecy came not in old time by the will of man, but holy men of God spake as they were moved by the Holy Ghost. Comes from 2 Peter 1, 20 and 21. From time to time, there have been those who displeased with what they read in the Word of God would tend to credit what they read to the one whose name is attached to it, that is, the inspired writer who wrote what he wrote because he was inspired by the Spirit of God to write it. And they just want to say, oh, that was just Peter or Paul's point of view, and they were noted for thinking that. Well, you see, again, that's confusing the message with the messenger. Perhaps you've been asked before to relay a message for someone else, to someone else. Did you get an adverse reaction from the person to whom you relayed the message? Did you hasten to say, hey, wait, that isn't me saying that. I'm just telling you what he said to say. If it's important to us that message and messenger not be confused, then how much more important is that to God with regard to your soul's eternal well-being? When you understand that the Word of God is not private interpretation, should change your approach to it. Peter's reference to private interpretation is Peter's way of saying this isn't just a man's opinion or point of view. This means these are holy men of God who wrote what they wrote as they were inspired by the Spirit of God to do so. That shows you what your approach should be to the things you read in that book. On September 9, 2001, the United States came under attack, as you may remember, if you're old enough to go back that far. My grandson, who was at that time 7 years old, sat and watched the film and the news reports of the attack that America suffered that day. And he asked his father, my grandson, or rather my son, is this real or is this make-believe? And that question alone gave me to understand that my young grandson had seen so much catastrophe portrayed on television in the name of entertainment that he didn't know whether to take this real catastrophe as just another television program or if it was real. So when he asked if it was real, my son said, yes, it's real, it's not make-believe. My grandson answered, but why would anyone want to do that? My son said, I don't know. But that exchange between my son and my grandson gave me to consider even something else. To know whether or not something is real, to know whether or not something is true, is to understand what we ought to do with it and what our response to it ought to be. To understand that the Scriptures are Spirit-inspired, that they are not the opinions and the points of view of men, that this was the work of God by the Holy Ghost, is to tell us what our response ought to be to the Word of God and what our approach to it ought to be. It indicates to me that we ought not only to embrace the Word of God for the Spirit-inspired message that it is,
But we ought, as it were, to just clothe ourselves in it. And the Apostle Paul tells us something of that very nature in his Ephesian epistle. Paul wrote saying, "Finally, my brethren, be strong in the Lord and in the power of his might. Put on the whole armor of God, that ye may be able to stand against the wiles of the devil. For we wrestle not against flesh and blood, but against principalities and against powers, against the rulers of the darkness of this world, against spiritual wickedness in high places. Wherefore, put on the whole armor of God, that ye may be able to stand in the evil day, and having done all to stand. Stand therefore, having your loins girt about with truth, and having on the breastplate of righteousness, and your feet shod with the preparation of the gospel of peace. Above all, take the shield of faith, wherewith ye shall be able to quench all the fiery darts of the wicked. And take the helmet of salvation and the sword of the Spirit, which is the Word of God." Comes from the 6th of Ephesians, beginning there at 10. If you were listening carefully and analytically to all that Paul said about those individual items of that Christian armor, you would have detected that every one of them is either directly or indirectly related to the Word of God itself. Consider, for example, the girding of the loins with truth. "Thy word is truth," our Savior said. Having on the breastplate of righteousness. Righteousness is defined in the Word of God. One's feet shod with the preparation of the gospel of peace. That is the Word of God. Take the shield of faith. And he said, above all, take that. Remember what we discovered about faith? Faith comes from the Word of God. The helmet of salvation, the Word of God is the Word of salvation. The sword of the Spirit, Paul said, that is the Word of God. It's the sword of what, Paul? Of the Spirit. Spirit-inspired Word. The source of our faith, the Word of God. The manner in which God, Christ, the Spirit, dwell in us, lead us, guide us, their manifestation of themselves to us in the world. The Word of God. Those who are so led of the Word of God will make it evident in their lives, and those who are not so led by the Word of God will make it equally evident. For example, the Apostle Paul wrote to the churches of Galatia saying, "This I say then, walk in the Spirit, and ye shall not fulfill the lust of the flesh. For the flesh lusteth against the Spirit, and the Spirit against the flesh. And these are contrary the one to the other, so that ye cannot do the things that ye would. But if ye be led of the Spirit, you're not under the law. Now the works of the flesh are manifest, which are these: adultery, fornication, uncleanness, lasciviousness, idolatry, variances, witchcraft, hatred, emulations, wrath, strife, seditions, and heresies, envyings, murders, drunkenness, and such like, of the which
I tell you before, as I have told you in time past, that they which do such things shall not inherit the kingdom of God. But the fruit of the

0: Apostle Paul could not have made it any clearer than he did. The characteristics of those who refuse to be led of God by faith through the Spirit, through the Word, are evident. But yet the manner of life of those in whom God dwells by faith, through the Spirit, through the Word, is equally evident. The Apostle Paul told the church at Rome, "You're not in the flesh, but in the Spirit. If so be that the Spirit of God dwell in you, now if any man have not the Spirit of Christ, he is none of his," coming from the 8th of the Roman epistle. Could not have been made any clearer than it was. Those in whom that Spirit dwells, they belong to God in Christ. Those in whom that Spirit is not evident, in whom that Spirit does not dwell, they are none of his. But do you remember the promise that the Spirit-inspired Apostle Peter made on the day of Pentecost in AD 33 in Jerusalem? When people ask what they must do in response to the gospel message that they had just heard, Peter said, "Repent and be baptized, every one of you, in the name of Jesus Christ, for the remission of sins, and ye shall receive the gift of the Holy Ghost." Second of Acts, verse 38. Even more simply put, the words of the same Apostle Peter at the 5th of Acts at verse 32, "God hath given his Spirit unto them that obey him."
1: That's a great comfort to know that God will supply us with the things that we need, and to trust him, to learn to trust him.
2: Right.
1: And to recognize, you know, I can just hear Jesus saying this to the people of his day. And there are so many people today whose lives are filled with worry and anxiety. And quite frankly, they can't enjoy life, BJ, because they're so wrapped up in concern for what's going on.
2: In Philippians 4:19, "But my God shall supply all your need according to his riches and glory by Christ Jesus." We have things supplied for us. We sometimes don't realize how truly beneficial it is to serve God here and hereafter. And it reminds me of riches that can't be taxed. I'm never going to be taxed on the riches of God's grace.

Thank you for tuning in to Bible, the Bible, and more Bible. My name is Keith Ford. I'm the minister of the Auburn Hills Church of Christ in Woodbury, Tennessee. We live in a world today where our youth are being easily swayed. We can see so much that goes on with social media, the things that they listen to, the things that they watch on TV, and those things plant seeds in our children's minds. We as the adults, we as those who are more mature, have to make sure that we look out for the youth. I come from a small city in Mississippi, and most of the times we see those children who are not taught properly. We see those children either A, move off somewhere and kind of develop their own way of living, or they may still be in that same community

and they have no idea what does it mean to live. What does it mean to have a fear of God? What should I do? Where should I go? They are so confused that most of the times they end up turning to drugs. They turn to looting, robbing, and stealing, and even sad cases where we see that some children even have killed, all because they have not been taught the ways of the Lord more excellently. They have not been taught what they must do, how they must live, and how they should be in the relationship that they should have with God. So I want to take the time out to encourage us today to realize the fact that we have to make sure that we are godly parents and making sure that we're teaching our youth. Even if we're not just the parents, even if it's brothers or sisters, even if it's mentors, we have to make sure that we teach our children the ways of the Lord more excellent. Now, if we have our Bibles open, as I always encourage you to do, to make sure you follow behind me, to make sure that I'm just not telling you what I feel and what I believe, but what thus saith the Lord. If we notice the scriptures, and we notice in Proverbs, the 22nd chapter, and we notice verse 6, a very familiar verse, train up a child in the way he should go, and when he is old, he will not depart from it. Now, so often we hear that verse reference to teaching a child about religion. Now, it is true that if we teach our children about religion, we teach our children what does it mean to have a relationship with God. It is the hopes that they do not depart from those teachings. But if we look at it from the context and make sure that we put the emphasis on what the scriptures are really teaching at this point, it is true, again, we teach our children. But let's put our children in something that they're interested in. When we look at the fact of if a child is not interested in basketball and one tries to force their child into playing basketball, you know what? That child is going to have resentment. If a child is not wanting to do some kind of sport or hunting or fishing, you know what? Train that child up in the things that they like so that they can have that pleasure. Having that mindset and finding something that keeps them rooted. And then we also pile on top of it the information about our Lord and Savior. We can teach our children and help save them from the streets. We can save them from their evil companions that they may keep. We can save them from this world. But it starts with us realizing the responsibility that we have. And it's also true. We cannot just place it all up on the church and say, well, I brought them to church. Parents, it starts in home. We have to teach our children, as the book of Deuteronomy says, from the time they wake up to the time they go to sleep. We have to make sure that we have a good influence upon our children, because the world has a stronghold on the children now, because everything looks so good. Because guess what? My friends are doing it, so I have to do it. I want to be popular just like them. I want to live like them. But they forget. Oh, do they forget? We think about the words that are written in Luke chapter 16, verse 24. What does it profit a man to gain the whole world and lose his own soul? And what will a man give in exchange for his own soul? Sometimes our children are making life decisions off emotions and off how they feel at that moment, and they have not been taught correctly. So now let us notice the formula. Let us notice the way that we should take in training up our children. Notice again, I've referenced the book of Deuteronomy. We're going to look at Deuteronomy chapter 6. These verses are so sweet, and we see how Moses, talking to the parents, talking to those of Israel who would have their young ones and who would bring them up in a way that they should, in a way that in hopes of having them to remember God in their youth, having them to remember all the things that God had done for them, that same God who had taken them out of Egypt and has now placed them in a land, who's going to place them in a land that is flowing with milk and honey, the land which God had promised them. Now, if you have your Bible still open, following with me, notice Deuteronomy chapter 6 and beginning at verse number 4. Notice the call. It says, "Hear, O Israel, the Lord our God is one Lord. And thou shalt love the Lord thy God with all thine heart and with all thy soul and with all thy mind. And these words which I command thee this day shall be in thine heart. And thou shalt teach them diligently unto thy children, and shalt talk of them when thou sittest in thine house, and when thou walkest by the way, and when thou liest down, and when thou risest up." We should teach our children, because it is definitely our job. It is a commandment to teach the youth.
Again, we see that we are failing. We see that children who used to attend services, they don't come to services as much. They're not so concerned about what thus saith the Lord. They want to hang with their peers. We have those who even have obeyed the gospel, and sometimes they go off, and because they've not been taught enough, because they've always rode the coattail of mom and dad's faith, that now when they're placed in this new environment, guess what? They don't have a faith of their own to stand on. And Satan wins. He snatches them up and he pulls them into his fold and he has them walking in his ways. But if we take this charge seriously, teaching our children diligently, that's a word that we have to look at. Diligently. If we do anything with diligence, it's something that is continual. It's something that is of importance. It is something that is a must and that we cannot fail at. The congregation where I preach at, we don't have that many youth, but the ones that we have, we make sure that we try to instill inside them at an early age about the benefits of being a Christian, about the benefits of doing what thus saith the Lord and not following after the world. Because again, when we see how the world is shaped and how it can easily influence our children. It's not just with our children. We can see how sin has influenced the mindset of children throughout the scriptures. We can see how some have failed by the wayside because they took their eyes off God. But then I'm also thankful that we can see the other end, that we can see when we look at Israel and we can see those who went into the promised land and those who did not go into the promised land. When God told his people that those who had doubted, for every one of them, it would be 40 years of wandering in the wilderness, all because they forgot who God was. When our children forget who God is, they'll do anything. They turn to drugs. They turn to drinking. They turn to sexual relationships and they throw it all out the window for temporary pleasure. Friends, it is my encouragement and my exhortation for us all to make sure we take that time. It is important. Somebody will say, well, you know what? I didn't turn out so bad and I was left on my own. Times have changed. Satan is still Satan. Sin is still sin. And our children are becoming more and more easy targets. We have to make sure that we take the time to implement programs and do things for them. Not just say we have this one thing and then we just let them go. No, we take the time out to build up our children. Again, we have to impress in their mind how important God's word is, because it is God's word that is going to save us at the end of the day. Study to show thyself approved, a workman that needed not to be ashamed, rightly dividing the word of truth. I have to study. I have to give diligence to this word, 2 Timothy 2:15, and also have to teach it to the youth. Teach it to our children. You know, children like to imitate their parents. Children like to imitate those who they see around them. If we put a godly influence in front of them, if they see us studying our Bibles, if they see us Bible studying with others who are lost, if they see us going out to be benevolent and doing evangelism, guess what? We are planting seeds in our children's minds. They get a chance to see those things, and hopefully it encourages them to also one day want to do the same thing. Now, I spoke briefly about the fact that we can see how children rebel back in other times, because I want to make sure, I always like to give an example, because we can go from the Old Testament and even look at New Testament examples and see how the behaviors of children were. Now, one of the ones that always stick out of my mind, you'll hear me speak about David a lot. When we read the book of 2 Samuel, we realize a lot of things about David, and we realize a lot of things about the character of God, how God is loving, how God was kind and caring, and how God wanted to make sure that his people did what they said for him to do. We can even see it in the book of 1 Samuel. God makes a point to point out to the prophet Eli that his children were not walking in the ways that they should. It says in the book of 1 Samuel that Eli's two sons, who were the priests, they were taking bribes. They were laying at the gate. They were doing ungodly things. And because of their living the life of sin and because of the things that they were doing, God tells Eli that your children are going to die. And then we see the fact that those children die. And as soon as they die, guess what? Eli hears this news and Eli falls over. And it says that he breaks his neck and he dies as well.
Friends, it is important that we make sure we change the children's hearts, and that we make sure we reach them before it's too late. Because once they get on up 20, 30 years in life, not saying that they can't change, but we have to start early. What if Eli would have taken the time out to say, well, children, you're doing wrong. This is the way you should be. Honor God. Keep his commandments. Walk after his statutes. Walk in the light, and don't do as the world does. Because they knew of the examples. They knew what had come before. They evidently had heard of Sodom and Gomorrah. They knew of the stories. They knew of how bad the world was. But Eli still continued to do what he had to do, but his children did not change. We can even see in the case of David, we go on to 2 Samuel. David, who reared children, he had Absalom. And the Bible says that Absalom was beautiful from his head to his feet. But all because of the problems that happened inside of his house, David did not step in the way that he should. We see that problems arose. Absalom kills his brother because their other brother took their sister and did ungodly things to her. Absalom flees, and then also he comes back, and now he wants the throne. David did not take the time out to just sit and just console his son and talk to his son and punish his son and give him the things that he needed. Friends, we can see all throughout the Bible that rearing up our children is important. You know why? Because they are the future. When all of us are gone, I'm only 32 years of age. I have children already. My oldest is about to be 13 years old. You know what? One day I'm going to have to leave this earth, and then they're going to be here. I hope and pray that my influence lasts a lifetime, and that they'll look back at the things that their father had did and making sure that I was living right. And hopefully they'll follow after the influences that I left behind. But if we don't, first off, put them out there, because they need a model to follow. They have the scriptures. If they see us imitating the scriptures, guess what? It should make them want to imitate the scriptures. Notice in the Bible how important our influence is. Notice the book of Matthew. Matthew chapter 5. Because this is the mindset that we all should have when it comes to rearing children, when it comes to being an influence, when it comes to getting to our youth. Because they need to hear these messages. They need to realize that, guess what? This world is not our home. That temporal feeling that you're chasing is only temporal, because this world is not going to last forever. Notice about how important our influence is. Matthew chapter 5, beginning at verse 13, we see Jesus referring to the people. He says that ye are the salt of the earth, but if the salt have lost his savor, wherewith shall it be salted? How good is your influence? Sometimes we cannot reach the youth. We cannot talk to our children, because we'll be hypocrites. If we tell them, hey, you don't do that, and they look at you and say, well, Dad, you're doing that. We tell our children, well, don't lie, don't steal. And you know what? If a person is doing those things, it's hard to reach the youth. It's hard to reach our children, because children watch us. They mimic what they see, and they're going to question those things that they see as well. So we are the salt of the earth. But notice again, the verse says, if the salt has lost its savor, wherewith shall it be salted? You ever tried to cook something and you didn't have the right season? You just throw meat on the grill and you don't put any salt on it. How does it taste? You know what? It doesn't taste too good. Well, if someone says that, well, I have high blood pressure or something. Well, there's something that you can put on your meat to make it taste like you need to make it taste, to have it have some flavor. Our influence should be well salted, to where it can help bring someone to Christ. It can help show those young people. I want to make sure I make this a point, because I think sometimes we don't value our influence, and we don't value it the way that we should as Christians. Influence is never neutral. You're never going to fall in the middle ground on influence. You either influence people for good or you influence people for bad. Either people are going to say, well, you know what, he's doing right or he's doing wrong. They're never going to say, well, he just came to me across as a neutral guy to me. No, it doesn't happen that way. We have to make sure that we are salty Christians, that make sure that we are full of flavor, and making sure that we are teaching the way that we should teach. Now, as we look a little bit further, it says, it is thenceforth good for nothing but to be cast out and to be trodden underfoot of men. That's how some of our influences are.
in the Lord's church. There are sometimes influences in the world that our influence is good for nothing but to be cast down and to be trodden upon because we are not living the way that we should. We cannot help people see the truth if we're not living it first ourselves. Our children are not going to follow us the way that, or not going to follow God the way that they should if they don't see us imitating those things. Now, it's true enough, there are textbook cases where things don't happen the way that they normally happen. I am the only Christian in my family on my mother and father's side. I'm the only person who's ever obeyed the gospel. I had to will myself to come out of that. When I seen that I was wrong in my practices and what we were being taught, I had to come out of that. You know what? And it was hard to leave that influence of my family. But I found myself in a way better family. All because I had to make sure that I followed the influence of the Bible and not the traditions of men. The person who took the time out to study with me, his name is Arthur Burnett. He's an older gentleman. He studied the scriptures with me. He sat down. He talked to me. The more that I was around him, I could see his influence, how he met with the people, how he would do Bible studies anytime. If someone needed a handout, someone needed money, someone needed a ride, guess what? He was there. His influence was very great in the community from which I came from. And the more I studied with him, those are the things that I picked up on. And those are the same things that we can see in scripture. The way that he was living, and he taught me those things according to the scriptures. And those are the same things that I try to practice today. I try to make sure that I'm always visiting people, that I'm always doing the work of the Lord. Anybody who needs me, I try to make sure that I'm there, all because of the influence of that man who loved me enough, who first off loved God enough to love me and to make sure that I get my soul together and make sure that I can put my family on the pathway to heaven. It is important that we keep the proper influence. It says that we are the salt of the earth. And notice verse 14. It says, ye are the light of the world. A city that is set on the hill cannot be hidden. Neither do men light a candle and put it under a bushel, but on a mantle or a candlestick, and give light unto all that are in the house. Let your light so shine before men that they may see your good works and glorify your Father, which is in heaven. We don't teach our children. We don't teach those who are younger. We don't teach even those who are older just to say, look at us and look at what we're doing. The commandment to teach is one that was given to us by our Lord and Savior. Jesus came and spake unto them, saying, all power is given unto me in heaven and in earth. Go ye therefore and teach all nations, or make disciples of all nations, baptizing them in the name of the Father and of the Son and of the Holy Ghost, teaching them to observe whatsoever I have commanded you. And lo, I'm with you always, even to the end of the world. Matthew 28, verses 18 through 20. The commandment to teach is one that must be done diligently. It is one that is of importance, and it is one that is going to help save our youth, and also say some of us older folks, because guess what? There are some people who have been rooted in tradition for so long, they do not know what thus saith the Lord. They've only been taught by the hand of the mouth of a so-called pastor or a reverend. They've never opened up the scriptures for themselves. I can remember, again, referring back to my situation. I don't mind embarrassing me, and I'm not talking about myself because I'm not the standard of anything. But I can remember when I first sat down and I opened up the scriptures when they had their study with me, I thought I was a Bible scholar. I thought I knew everything, but had never cracked open the pages of God's word. We'll read the Bible sometimes. I had nobody to teach me. My mom, my dad didn't teach me. My grandmother didn't teach me, even though she read the Bible 50,000 times. I didn't have that influence in my life. But when they had enough love for me to sit down and say, read these scriptures, they taught me because they love me and they care for me. Do you care for the youth in your communities? Do you care for the youth that are in your neighborhood, your house, your own children, your nieces and your nephews? If so, we have to teach them this book. We have to get this word in their hearts. Thy word is a lamp unto my feet and a light unto my path. It is this word that is going to help determine the fact if our children are going to be heaven or hell bound. And I'm not trying to scare anyone, but that is a feeling, and that is a
that is a thought that just continues to just baffle me. If we say we love our children, if we say we love those in our community, if we say we love people and we don't give them this word, do we really love them? There are people who say, well, you know what? I love my children. I give them every Nintendo game and every Xbox game and every tennis shoe that comes out they want, every toy that they want. But friends, if we fail to give our children God, we have failed repeatedly, time and time again, if we fail to give our children God. If they cannot develop a relationship with God, if they cannot say that He is their Father, we failed. It doesn't matter how much money we leave in a trust fund. It doesn't matter how many houses, how many cars, how much land we leave them. When they die, if they close their eyes and they cannot say that they are a child of God, their soul is going to be lost. Again, the scriptures, what does it profit a man gain the whole world and lose his own soul? We have to teach our children because they are the future. Not only because they are the future, they have souls now. Children are dying repeatedly left and right in the streets, gang violence, drugs. If we taught them this book, guess what? They would know that those things are evil. There are really some children out there who have never been taught the word of God. We had some people who recently were converted to Christ, and they have some younger children, and they came to the congregation, and my wife, who teaches the Bible class, they've been going through, and these little children have been learning so much that they've learned more in the 3 to 4 weeks that they've been at the congregation than they have their entire life about God already. Being able to say the books of the Bible, in 4 weeks, they can tell you all the books of the Bible because my wife has taken the time out to study with them and implant that inside of them. And then the mother also who obeyed the gospel, she's taking the time to come and study the word of God with us. And she's taking the time to study by herself and she's studying with her children also. You know what? That's making disciples. That's what we are called to do. We are called to make sure that we get this word to people. It is not an option. If we fail, we have utterly failed in the most horrific way. Somebody will say, well, it's just a soul. You know what? And that's the problem, that it is a soul that will be lost forever if we fail to teach our children. It would be so nice if we could just sat down with the scriptures every day. If we opened up the scriptures with our children, our nieces, our nephews, whoever the case may be, the older people, the younger people, whoever is looking, and realize the commandment to teach is one that we cannot avoid. We have to make sure we follow in the footsteps of the master. And if we look at Jesus, who was the master teacher, guess what he did? He taught. He loved the people. He had compassion upon the people. You cannot tell me that you love someone's soul if you do not give them the gospel. If we fail to help bring them out of that error, somebody will say, well, they're not going to want to hear from me. You know what? Moses had many excuses. Moses told God in Exodus chapter 3, he says that, who am I that Pharaoh should listen to me? Exodus 3, verses 9 through 11. And then he makes the excuse, well, God, I'm of a slow tongue. I can't speak very eloquent. Well, I don't know much. You know what, friends? That's why we have this word. First, equip yourself, and then go out and help equip others. The future lies on all of us. We have been called to go out and take this message. The harvest truly is plenteous, but the laborers are few. Matthew 9, verses 37 through 38. We have to realize the importance of teaching. It is by teaching that we can help people realize their error, bring them out of that error. It is by teaching that we can help save those youth who are thinking about selling drugs and thinking about living a life of fornication or thinking about living an ungodly life. It is by teaching and showing them the scriptures that we can help bring them out. Not saying that everyone will hear it. There are cases that we have to shake the dust off our feet and we have to keep going. But at least we can say in the words of Ezekiel that their blood is not on our hand because we tried to warn the wicked of their wicked ways and they've refused to turn. Ezekiel 3, verses 17 through 19. Teaching is why is a method that cannot go undone. We urge you and encourage you, if you're in our areas, if you're in the McMinnville area, you're in the Woodbury area, or anywhere from the sound of our voices, come attend services. Come be taught.
If you want somebody to come to you, to meet you at a Starbucks or anything, to show you the ways of the Lord more perfect, or a McDonald's or anywhere that you would like to meet, we will be there to help you, because your soul depends on it and my soul depends on it as well. And we want to help all that we can make it to heaven. Continue to encourage our youth to look away from the pleasures of this world and encourage them to look toward God our Father who's in heaven. As we always do at the end of our program, we extend the Lord's invitation. If there is someone who is listening and has not obeyed the gospel of Christ, we are willing to assist you with obeying the gospel. One can obey that glorious gospel message by hearing the word of God, according to Romans 10:17. It is that glorious word. After we hear it, we must believe those words. Because when we hear it, we have to believe it. Believing implies that I act upon what I heard, not just saying that I believe that Jesus Christ is my Savior, but to put that next those next actions with it. So I have to hear the God's word. I have to believe God's word. I have to repent of my sins, according to Acts 17:30 and also Luke 13:3-5. I do a 180. I turn around from that sin and I get away from it. I do like Joseph and run, flee it. Get away from it, because it is not profitable unto my soul. And then I have to confess that sweet name, that Jesus Christ is the Son of God, according to Matthew 10 and verse 32, and also Romans 10:9-10. I have to confess that he is the Son of God. And then I also have to repent. I have to be baptized, I'm sorry, for the remission of my sins. Not to be baptized just to show it's a sign, but that is the only way that one can have their sins remitted or to be taken away, is to be immersed and to come in contact with the blood of Christ and be raised to walk a newness of life, Acts 2 and verse 38. And then one must remain faithful even unto the point of death. Even if death comes, one must remain faithful to receive their crown of life, according to Revelation 2 and verse 10. I hope that this has been very beneficial for you all, and realizing that we have to teach. What happens if we don't teach our children educational things? Well, they won't know how to work. They won't know how to read. They won't know how to write. What happens if we don't teach our children about the word of God? They'll lose their soul and have an eternity in hell. That is a sad reality, but it is one that we can help overcome. So remember, study, study, study, and make sure that we commit this book to our people. Thank you so much.

At the 11th of Leviticus, God required of the ancient people Israel to be holy as he was holy. The requirement was repeated at 1 Peter 1. When we have answered the call to holiness, we have separated ourselves from the carnal world and become reserved unto God for God's purposes. Those who have done so have become sanctified and are known as saints. Holy, saint, and sanctified are all forms of the same word. We are taught at the 12th of Hebrews that no man will see the Lord without holiness, and that diligence is required so that one fail not of the grace of God. Perhaps two important things are being taught to us here. First of all, though a man is saved by divine grace, he is still called unto holiness. Secondly, it is with diligence that he develop and maintain the holiness to which he is called, lest he fail to receive God's grace. It is by diligence in holiness and by the grace of God that a man may one day dwell with his Maker.

once again, ladies and gentlemen, I'm John Shannon. Thanks you for watching this television program. Today we'll have another good lesson from God's Word, straight from the sheet. Well, we have a lesson entitled today, Pull Out the Trash and Put in the Truth. Now, I want you to look at it, the title. Pull out the trash and put in the truth. The foundational passages that we'll use for this study today is found in Jeremiah chapter 1, 4 through 10, and Ephesians 4, 17 through 24. Let's read the text together. Jeremiah chapter 1 and verse 1. Let's read the text together. The word of Jeremiah, the son of Hilkiah, of the priests that were in Anathol in the land of Benjamin, to whom the word of the Lord came in the days of Josiah, the son of Amor, king of Judah, in the 13th year of his reign. It came also in the days of Jehoiakim, the son of Josiah, king of Judah, unto the end of the 7th year of Zedekiah, the son of Josiah, the king of Judah, unto the carrying away of Jerusalem captive in the 5th month. Look at verse 4. Then the word of the Lord came unto me, saying, Behold, before I formed thee in the belly, I knew thee. And before thou camest forth out of the womb, I sanctified thee, and I ordained thee a prophet unto the nations. Then said I, Alas, O Lord God, behold, I cannot speak, for I am a child. But the Lord said unto me, Say not that I am a child, for thou shalt go to all that I shall send thee, and whatsoever I command thee, thou shalt speak. Be not afraid of them, of their faces, for I am with thee to deliver thee, saith the Lord. Then the Lord put forth his hand and touched my mouth, and the Lord said unto me, Behold, I have put my words in thy mouth. See, I have this day set thee over the nations and over the kingdoms to root out, to pull down, and to destroy, and to throw down, and to build and to plant. That's good, isn't it? That's Jeremiah chapter 1, 1 through 10. Now, in Ephesians chapter 4 and verse 17, this I say therefore and testify in the Lord, that henceforth walk not after the Gentiles walk, in the vanity of their minds, having their understanding darkened, being alienated from the life of God through the ignorance that is in them because of the blindness of their hearts, who being past feeling have given themselves over unto lasciviousness to work all uncleanness with greediness. But ye have not so learned Christ, if so be that ye have heard him and have been taught by him, as the truth is in Jesus. Look at verse 22. That ye pull off concerning the former conversation of the old man, which is corrupt according to deceitful lusts, and be renewed in the spirit of your mind, and that ye put on the new man, which after God is created in righteousness
and true holiness. Now, I read these two passages to try to get you to really see the importance of pulling out the trash. And when I say trash, here's the context in which I'm speaking. I'm not talking about trash like in your house. You take the trash out to the garbage can. I'm not talking about that kind of trash. I'm speaking in a metaphorically. I'm talking about the trash of false doctrine and the opinion of men that's in the minds of individuals, keeping them from seeing the truth. Many times, in my teaching individuals who have not obeyed the gospel, I've got to try to dig all of this stuff out of their hearts to cause them to understand the truth when it is planted. So, pull out the trash, false doctrine, and put in the truth, which is God's word. Now, let's look at Jeremiah here. We have three points we'd like to deal with. First of all, we're going to look at the man, we're going to look at the master, and we're going to look at the mission. You see that? Now, verse number 4. Then the word of the Lord came unto me, saying, before I formed thee in the belly, I knew thee. And before thou camest forth out of the womb, I sanctified thee. This is a preordination by God. I want you to look at this. And anybody that's really sincere and honest about children and really concerned about children, I'm looking at the women who are pregnant. Look what God said. God said, watch it, before I formed thee in the belly, I knew thee. Is that pretty good? He said, before thou camest out of the womb, I knew thee. Can you imagine Jeremiah's mother killing him? Aborting him before he came. He had a mission for God. And God said, I knew him. God said, Jeremiah, I knew you. I knew you before you were born, and I sanctify you that you may be my spokesman. Now, it would be terrible for his mother to abort him. You see that? I just want you to think about that. Now, we see the man. Then, watch it, God said, watch it. And I ordained thee a prophet unto the nations. Then I said, Lord God, behold, I cannot speak, for I am a child. He's not speaking of a child in the sense of a baby. He's speaking of the task that's before him. He's just like a little child. Are you listening? So that's Jeremiah. All right, let's go a little further here now. The master, preaching for God. But the Lord said unto me, say not that I am a child, for thou shalt go to all that I shall send thee, and whatsoever I command thee, thou shalt speak. Preaching for God. Look at this. When you preach for God, you have to speak just what God tells us to speak in his word. Are you listening? Can't preach something that's not in his word. All right? Now, protection by God. He says to Jeremiah, be not afraid of their faces. Oh, boy. For I am with thee to deliver thee, saith the Lord. Now, here's a guarantee that Jeremiah has. God said, listen, I'm going to be with you. I'm going to protect you. So, we put this point here, protected. Preaching for God, watch it, protection by God. Listen to this. Individuals always getting on John Shannon and say, well, he's a little rough. He's a little raw. Brethren, ladies and gentlemen, we have so much false teaching that's going on in the world.
And it's time for someone to stand up and speak the truth of the gospel, regardless of what they say, regardless of what they try to do for me, to me. I believe with all my heart that God will take care of me. He is taking care of me. I must fulfill my mission, and I'm not going to let anybody stop me. Oh, Brother Sandon, are you bragging? No, I'm not bragging. Just facts. Are you listening? Now, let's go a little further. The mission, the precepts of God. Then the Lord put forth his hand and touched my mouth, and the Lord said unto me, watch it, behold, I have put my words in thy mouth. Watch this. Positioned by God. See, listen, I have this day set thee over the nations and over the kingdom. See that? Now, he wasn't telling Jeremiah that he was a literal, the physical king over those folks. And when he told him about sending him over the kingdoms and over nations and kingdoms, he was speaking of as far as him preaching the word of God. Are you listening? Then he said, watch him. Positioned by God, people against God, the nations, and over the kingdoms. Brethren, listen to me. If you think one time that the nations in this world are for God, you're wrong. They're against God. And I don't know when we're going to ever learn that the kingdom of Satan is different from the kingdom of Christ. Are you listening? And the folks in the world, watch, they are against God. And brethren, we got to preach the gospel in this crooked and perverse world. Are you, please listen to me. Now, watch this. Pulling out for God. He said, root out. That reminds me of farmers years ago. In new land, they had a lot of stumps and a lot of rocks and a lot of stuff, and they had to plant corn or cotton or whatever. They had to go in and get all of that junk out so they could come in, cultivate the land, and plant the seed. But you can't plant the seeds until you get all this stuff out. So root out, watch it, pull down, watch this here, and destroy and throw down. Now, you got to do all of that. That's like agricultural terms. You got to clean the land up, right? Now, and put in for God to build and to plant. Now, do you see that? Now, watch this now. Watch me carefully. What is Jeremiah? What is God telling Jeremiah? He's telling him that people of Judah are so bad, and they got so much junk in, until Jeremiah got to go and preach the word to them and try to drive that stuff out of them. Well, got it? All that false stuff, preaching, repentance, get it out. Then I can plant the truth in. Well, it's the same way today. It's the same way today. Are you listening to me? The devil devices. It's so hard to teach folks in America and even abroad the pure, simple gospel because they have so much trash in their minds until they can't see the truth. Now, let me start off easy, huh? Going to do it just simple way if I can. I have a couple of stacks of books here. Here we got Catholicism. This is a catechism from the Catholic Church. Where did this come from? See that? That's trash. Now, let me remind you, there's a lot of truth in here, but it's a lot of error in here. Put that down. The Bible only
makes Christians only the only Christians. Do we need a catechism? No. Well, we have a manual here of the United Pentecostal Church. Where did that come from? It's a lot of truth in it, but it's a lot of error in it. We don't need that. Well, let me take my time. There's no error in the Bible. All right, here's another one. Seventh-day Adventists. Where did you read about a Seventh-day Adventist in the Bible? See, all this stuff is in mankind's mind. Here's another one. Message to the Black Man in America by Elijah and Muhammad. Where did that come from? It's a lot of truth in here, but it's a lot of error in here as well. See how the devil works? He's got something for all cultures and colors. AME, African Methodist Episcopal Church. Where did that come from? According to this, only person to be saved is an African. That won't work. Here's another one. The Book of Mormons, another testament of Jesus Christ. Where in the world did you read about the Book of Mormons? You see that? Any truth in here? Very little. And by the way, let me put this out. The Mormons, you're listening, you know when your Mormon church first got started, a black man couldn't be a Mormon. Why you have black folks in Mormons now? I guess they got Latter-day Revelation. This is false. Well, you got standard manual for Baptist churches. Where did this come from? You got a lot of truth in this. But I never read anything in the Bible about Baptist churches. All right. John Shannon, be easy. I got to be nice. I looked at myself on TV the other day and said, John, you need to smile a little more because you look very mean and cruel. Well, I need to speak the truth in love, but I got to work on this false doctrine. Where did this come from? Whoever heard, you open your Bibles and find the Baptist church in the Bible. Well, we got a Methodist church here. This is a white Methodist. The other one was a black Methodist. Same thing. You can't find this in Scripture. All right? And a lot in the Methodist discipline, there's a lot of truth in there. But there's some error in there. Now we got official manual of the Church of God in Christ. Right? There's a lot of truth in here. Now, I want you to think a moment. Go along with me. Why can't we all use just the Bible? Now, I took my time to point out these different books. I don't have time to go into detail. But you see, when you put all this stuff, man-made crazy stuff, got most folks, watch it, blinded. They can't see the truth for all of that stuff there. All I'm saying, all I'm advocating is, let's just put all this stuff aside. And you individuals who are in these churches that I just named, I'm not trying to make you feel bad and like I'm superior to you. And I don't want you going away so well, you know, he thinks he's the only one right. No. Here's what I'm advocating. I'm advocating, and if you're ready to stand for truth, you'll advocate the same thing, that the Bible is right. That's what's right. We must rightly divide it and use it only, nothing else. See, these human doctrines and these creeds and all this stuff, that's the stuff that's got to divide it. Can't you see that? Can you see that? I'm trying to be nice. Calm down, John. Calm down. Don't get excited. But I want you to understand what I'm talking about.
That's what it's got. We got families who are sincere, and they're in these different organizations, and they can't get along, watch it, religiously because of this right here. This stuff caused division. If you rightly divide the Bible, we can all get along. That good? Pull out the trash. Look at this. False teachings, false churches, worldliness, drugs. Many individuals are drunk on false doctrine. They know the doctrine of these churches better than they know the Bible. Now, ladies and gentlemen, please listen to me. Let me slow it down a little bit. God is not going to judge man out of these books. See these books over here? He's not going to judge us out of this book. This is what we'll be judged by, this book. Well, therefore, we need to know this book. Now, it's good to know these books. And for my, I just use them just for, to illustrate people and many individuals in these churches. You don't even know that these books exist. No, you don't have them. But I'll guarantee you this. If you're in one of these churches, they got a book to tell you what they believe. Well, if we all say we believe in one God, one Christ, one Holy Spirit, one Holy Scripture, why is it that we just can't use one Bible? Right in the Bible. And you know what? I believe that if denominational people, listen, would drop all of that stuff and let's come together and take the Bible only and rightly divide the word of truth, I believe we can make some headway in Memphis, in America, and in the world, and fight the devil. Oh, boy. The Bible says in 2 Corinthians 4:3, if our gospel be hid, it is hid to those who are lost, whom the God of this world have blinded the minds, lest the light of the glorious gospel should shine unto them. What's the problem? You can't hardly teach people the Bible. They're going to bring up something that's not in the Bible. I'll guarantee you, when I'm having Bible class and studying with individuals, watch it, and they don't go to any kind of church. They don't believe anything. It's easier to teach them than teach people who are wrapped up in one of these denominations. Why? Because they got that denominational teaching in their mind, and some of them had it in their minds from a child. And it's hard to cut that. I've got to cut it out. I'm using the sword of the Spirit to cut all of that stuff out of you. And let me slow it down a little bit here. When I was a boy, out around Bartlett, Tennessee there, at a Baptist church we used to attend, they used to have the people going to the morning bench. You ever heard of that? What you have? I want to know something. Where in the Bible do you read about anybody going to a morning bench and getting religion? And they'll say, well, he fessed religion. He accepted Christ. He's on the morning bench. I never read about that. I never read about folks coming to altar, praying. I don't read about that. Folks trying to be saved. What I read is the gospel being preached. When the church of our Lord first got started, it's recorded in Acts chapter 2. Peter preached the death of Christ, the burial of Christ, and his resurrection from the dead, and his ascension to heaven. Acts chapter 2, verse 21 through 47. Get in there. They cried out and said, men and brethren, what shall we do? They were pricked in their heart, and they said, men and brethren, what shall we do? Peter told them to repent and be baptized, every one of you, in the name of Jesus Christ, for the remission of sins, and you shall receive the gift of the Holy Ghost. And the Bible says, they that gladly received the word were baptized, and the same day were added unto them about 3,000 souls. Now watch this. In verse 47 of Acts 2, it says, praising God and having favor with all the people, watch it, and the Lord added to the church daily such as should be saved. Now here's my question. Has that changed?
people who are saved are added to the same church, and people who are saved are not added to those churches I just mentioned. Who ever heard of a Roman Catholic church in the Bible? You can read it to Jesus appear in the cloud, and you'll never find that. The Pope, you didn't find that in the scripture. That's what got these folk messed up. They're following the catechism, College of Cardinals, archbishops. Where did that stuff come from? Billions of people messed up. They're not messed up because of the Bible. Hey, man, you need to listen. Now, are you listening? Now, people were added to the church. Somebody said, what is the church? The church is the saved. And what Jesus is going to save, those in the church.

I'm saying is, if you would be honest and sincere and say, well, none of this stuff, these churches are in scripture, and I really want to be saved. Well, you're not saved in them. You may think you're saved, as I'm going to repent of that. You don't know, preacher, how hard it is to change. Yes, I do, because I was in the Catholic Church. I know the doctrine from inside and out, and I know it's not in the Bible. That's why I'm out of it. And if you're smart, you'll check your, check them. Don't take me. Check them out. See if they're in the scripture. You got to repent of your sin, change your mind, come out. Then you confess Christ as the Son of God. You don't confess your sins. Then you're baptized into Christ, baptized into the body. Then you're saved. Well, preacher, I already been baptized, so I don't need to be baptized again. Well, let me illustrate like this. You need to listen. You go and before you left home, you sign your paycheck and signed it at the wrong end. Then when you got to the bank, the teller gave it back to you. So you signed it, but you signed it in the wrong place. You meant well, and you think you're just going to hold the line up. So I signed it once, not going to sign it again. If you want your money, you'll sign it again. You see that, don't you? Now, you've been baptized, but you thought that you were saved before you were baptized. Jesus said, go preach the gospel. He that believeth and is baptized shall be saved. The proper teaching first, then you'll receive the right baptism, and you'll be added to the one church. Pull out the trash and put in the truth. Thank you. May God bless and keep you.

For generations, Mediterranean sailors passed tales of terrible storms on the sea. Experienced mariners respected the seasons and watched the skies and responded to crises. Their lives depended on it. When God hurled a storm at a ship bound for Tarshish in Jonah 1, the captain and the crew, it says, were afraid and each cried out to his God, Jonah 1:5. They even practiced evasive maneuvers, trying to reach the nearest shore. When the sailors learned of Jonah's rebellion, they became exceedingly afraid, Jonah 1 and verse 10, because Jonah was running from his God. Then they hurled Jonah overboard and the storm ceased, and their fear became even more intense and refined. What began as respect for the ways of the sea finally turned into a deep-seated fear of Yahweh, Jonah 1:16. His power and grace drove them to worship. Like those ancient mariners, our hearts ought to grow from a fear of life's storms to an intense reverence for Yahweh. He is still the God of power and grace.

This is Masada, an amazingly luxurious palace and an almost impregnable mountain fortress. Built by Herod the Great as a winter getaway, it was built with Roman power and ingenuity, but later it became the last weapon used by the Jews to resist Roman domination after the destruction of the temple in AD 70. This engineering marvel is amazing both in its construction and destruction. Today, it stands as one of the most powerful symbols of Jewish pride and nationalism. Let's examine the violent collision between Roman military might and Jewish conviction. But as we do, let's look for lessons that will help us in our own battle against the forces of darkness.

0: desert plateau rising 1,300 feet above the Dead Sea. Shaped like a diamond, the plateau is about 1,800 feet long from north to south and about 890 feet from east to west. From about 37 to 31 BC, Herod the Great carried out one of his greatest building projects here. The fortress served as both a winter retreat and a safe haven from enemies during political turbulence. The fortress included two huge palaces with a multitude of storerooms, baths, and other buildings necessary to carry on life on a desert mountain. One palace was built on the northern end of the plateau, with three magnificent levels terraced into the narrow end of the mountain. The verandas offered sweeping views of the Dead Sea and the surrounding desert. More importantly, anyone approaching the mountain would be visible for miles before even reaching the foot of the mountain.
1: Well, when the Romans annexed Palestine in 63 BC, they eventually appointed an Idumean governor named Herod to be the king over what was this very tumultuous territory. Now, Herod was one of Rome's most loyal client kings, and so he wasn't really all that well liked by many of the Jews. In fact, to try to endear himself to this very tumultuous place that Rome controlled, Herod engaged in a massive building program for the whole country, which included things like an artificial harbor at Caesarea. It included the building of Roman aqueducts, the expansion of the temple complex, and, of course, the building of this beautiful and this ornate fortress palace at Masada.
0: Visitors today marvel at the amazing craftsmanship and artistry of the buildings so far from civilization. Beautiful tile mosaics are still in place from more than 2,000 years ago. Most of the walls were covered with plaster. Many of the rooms also boasted frescoes in a modern Roman style.
2: Roman culture and influence at the time that Herod lived was enormous. Masada was actually constructed at a time when Roman architecture and engineering were at their peak. The massive and decadent building projects of the Greco-Roman world had made their way to Palestine, and Masada, in many ways, represented all of the luxuries of a grand Roman hotel, but in the middle of a desert, situated uniquely atop this seemingly impregnable fortress.
0: With the luxuries provided at such an unreachable place, the greatest engineering feat of Masada was its water containment system. On the banks of the Dead Sea, Masada sees less than 3 inches of rain in an entire year. During the summer, daytime temperatures average in the triple digits Fahrenheit. The peaks of the Jewish mountains to the west see much more rainfall than Masada. Part of this rain drains toward Masada and the Dead Sea. The chalky ground refuses to absorb much of the water, causing flash flooding near the Dead Sea, sending huge amounts of water to Masada and the Dead Sea every year. Herod's engineers built two dams and gorges near the western side of Masada. They built two aqueducts to carry the water from the dams into cisterns carved into the side of Masada, directly into the rock. The aqueducts and cisterns were positioned over precipices that were unapproachable from the ground below. The underground cisterns had a system of 12 different tanks that could hold up to 1 million gallons of water, enough for 1,000 people to hold out for 10 years. Here are two of the water cisterns carved into the rock inside the mountain of Masada. These steps descend inside the rock, also carved out of the rock, so they can't be seen by spies or invading armies below. The water was carried from the lower cisterns to the upper cisterns and ultimately to the top of the mountain for people, but also for swimming pools and baths. They were carried by pack animals, but mostly slaves. The number of slaves required to maintain life on this desert mountain boggles the mind. Much of Masada's construction was designed for military defense. The entire plateau of Masada was ringed by a double casemate wall. The wall consisted of an outer wall with an inner wall. Perpendicular walls ran between the two walls, creating casemates or inner rooms. The outer wall was more than 5 feet thick and over 20 feet high. in addition to being built on top of a 300-foot cliff.
3: The name Masada comes from a word meaning mountain stronghold or fortress, and Herod's palace certainly fits this description. It was incredibly secure, and the only means of reaching the fortress was by a steep, narrow trail called the Snake Path. A small garrison of men could defend it against a much larger force, and we see this during the siege of Masada by the Roman 10th Legion. Now, Herod was utterly paranoid about defending himself against his enemies. But the one foe none of us can escape is our own mortality. And in 4 BC, his rule came to an end. After a slow and excruciating death caused by kidney disease and gangrene. In fact, it was so agonizing, Josephus records that Herod attempted to commit suicide.
0: After the death of Herod the Great in about 4 BC, Masada became an outpost for the Roman army. In about AD 66, a group of Jewish rebels known as the Zealots took control of the fortress. One of Jesus' 12 apostles was referred to as Simon the Zealot in Luke 6:15 and Acts 1:13. Generally, the term zealot referred to Jews who were willing to use violence to defend their beliefs and homeland. They played a leading role in the Jewish rebellion from AD 66 to 73. After the fall of Jerusalem in AD 70, Masada became the last Jewish stronghold in the country and the final flashpoint for the Jewish rebellion. In about AD 72, the Romans sent the governor of Judea, Flavius Silva, along with the 10th Legion to reclaim Masada from the Zealots. This included about 8,000 soldiers plus slaves, most of whom were Jews. Silva built a 2.5-mile wall around the entire plateau to impede escape and resupply of the Jews. He divided his army into 8 camps. The remains of their fortifications can still be seen today from the top of the mountain.
2: The siege of Masada occurred around AD 73. By this time, the Romans controlled all of Palestine, and that includes the biggest prize of all, the beloved capital city of Jerusalem. That city and the temple had been completely overthrown. Now all that would be left was this isolated, insignificant desert outpost containing Jewish families and a small band of Jewish zealots. Someone might ask, well, why would Silva show up with the entire 10th Legion in the middle of a scorching and lifeless desert? Well, for one, it sent a strong message that Rome would not tolerate resistance, no matter how large or small. Second, it was a means of reinforcing and even showcasing the siege tactics against what many consider to be an unconquerable fortress. Silva wasn't going to allow the famed fortress palace of Masada to go down in history as having thwarted the Romans.
0: When General Silva arrived, he found a ridge that ran with a sharp crest on the western side of the plateau, not quite to the top of the mountain. Silva decided to turn that ridge into a ramp. The ridge's crest was far too narrow for heavy siege towers or for many soldiers to gather in mass. The Romans hauled in material to build a road on top of the spiny ridge. The road raised the ridge more than 16 feet in the middle and even more at the edges. Investigators estimate the finished road was about 50 feet wide. At the top, the road came to about 40 feet below the top of the mountain. To reach the top of the mountain and to breach the walls, the Romans built a magnificent siege tower. The tower probably stood about 70 feet high and was probably about 30 feet wide at the bottom. On top of the tower, the Romans put catapults and archers to attack the Jews on Masada. Just below the top platform, a huge battering ram swung from ropes. The Romans used the battering ram to destroy the stone wall at the edge of the plateau.
1: Well, we can only imagine what the Jews at the top of Masada might have been thinking as they were watching their Jewish countrymen who were forced to build this siege ramp and this battering ram to be used to come into their fortress and break through that wall. Masada, what might have seemed to them before as this impregnable fortress and this virtual safe house from the Romans, was now a fortress of misplaced faith. And with the building of that siege ramp, Masada was now showing signs that maybe it just might be overthrown.
4: From this vantage point, the Jews watch as the Romans take a spiny ridge and turn it into a highway. They watch the Romans as they assemble a mighty siege tower at the bottom of the hill, with a monstrous battering ram hanging from the top of the tower. Understanding what is about to happen, the Jews devise an ingenious strategy to counteract the Roman attack.
0: Masada had numerous buildings with stone walls, but roofs built with wooden beams. The Jews dismantled over 90% of their roofs to extract the wooden beams. The Jews gathered thousands of beams, 13 feet long, and hundreds of beams, about 7 feet long. The long beams were stacked on top of each other with their ends abutting against the outer stone wall at the top of the Roman ramp. This stack ran a length of about 75 feet and rose to a height of about 25 feet. About 12 feet inside the inner end of the first stack of beams, the Jews built another stack of the shorter beams. Between the two stacks, the Jews filled the space with rocks and dirt, constructing an earthen rampart between the stacks of beams. When the Roman battering ram begins to demolish the outer wall, it only solidifies the wooden wall. The battering ram drives the beams into the earth on the other side. The new wall is virtually immune to a battering ram, but the Romans are not easily discouraged.
4: When General Silva realizes that he's battering a wall of wooden beams into an earthen rampart, he quickly changes strategy. The battering ram falls silent. The Romans shoot flaming arrows into the beams. Soon, flames can be seen from the Roman camp below, and the wind carries the flames into the interior of the fortress.
0: The next morning, the Romans pour through the opening with swords drawn, ready for a fierce battle. Instead, silence. No arrows, no swords, no burning oil. Only a clear spring morning with several buildings on fire.
2: On the last night before the fall of Masada, when the Jews saw the reinforcement wall burning, they knew that their cause was lost. According to Josephus, Eleazar ben Yair, the Jewish leader, he delivered an impassioned speech to the entire group of nearly 1,000 people. In his Jewish Wars, Josephus records what he says was part of Yair's speech.
0: Let our wives die unabused, our children without knowledge of slavery, preserving our freedom as a glorious winding sheet. But first, let our possessions and the whole fortress go up in flames. It will be a bitter blow to the Romans, that I know. One thing let us spare, our food. It will bear witness when we are dead to the fact that we perished not through want, but because we chose death rather than slavery.
4: As the Roman soldiers flood the mountaintop, they find only dead bodies. In one of the water cisterns, they finally find 2 women and 3 small children who are alive. From these 5 survivors, they learn the story of the zealots' last hours on Masada.
0: The Jews saw suicide as a deplorable death. The Jews of Masada found an alternative to this disgrace. Each man was charged with killing his own family. 10 men were chosen by lot to then kill the other men. 1 man was chosen by lot to kill the remaining 9 and then take his own life. Each person's throat was cut to provide a quick and painless death. The last man lit the palace on fire and then ran himself through with a sword.
3: Much of what we know about the siege of Masada and the deaths of the zealots comes from the Roman Jewish historian Flavius Josephus. Josephus was a Jewish military commander during the First Roman Jewish War, and according to the story, he surrendered to Vespasian and ended up working for the emperor's family. His writings are the source of important accounts of history that coincide with the New Testament on things like the historicity of Jesus, the historicity of James, descriptions about the temple, and things like that. Josephus is an indispensable resource for information about Jewish history in the first century. But we have to ask the question, is Josephus reliable? If we hold him to the same standards as other historians of the time, I think the answer is yes.
4: Some have sought to cast doubt on the account of Josephus, who was not an eyewitness to the events at Masada, though he lived in the region as a teenager. However, many things in archaeology serve to confirm his account. When Masada was first excavated in earnest, beginning in 1963, the investigators noticed a strange burn pattern in the many buildings on the mountain. Many of the rooms had the remains of ash covering the floors, but many adjacent rooms did not. Normally, with the presence of so many rooms with a very hot fire, one would expect neighboring rooms to be badly damaged as well. Archaeologists believe this mystery is explained by the missing ceilings. The buildings on Masada were made of stone covered by plaster. The roofs were made of wood, beginning with the beams and then covered with other materials, including wood. The rooms with no ceilings did not catch fire with the other rooms. The rooms that still had ceilings of wood caught fire and burned. The pattern of burning teaches us which rooms the Jews used to mine wooden beams. Many military implements were found strewn over the whole mountain. Arrowheads were found littering the entire mountaintop. Stone missiles, similar to cannonballs, were found in rooms bordering the wall. The Jews carved these 18-inch balls out of limestone to roll down on the Roman soldiers. Additionally, 5-inch dolomite stones were used in Jewish catapults against the Romans. The most striking piece of confirmation evidence was found on shards of pottery. In one room, in a pile of rubble and trash, excavators found broken pottery with Jewish names written on them in ink. One of the names was Ben Yair, the family name of the zealot Jewish leader. More than likely, these were the lots used to determine who would kill the others.
5: You remember that one of the greatest discoveries at Masada was the discovery, which we know from Josephus Flavius, about the lethal lottery, which all the men, after they killed their wives, they made a lottery, and they chose 10 people who should kill all the others, right? And as you know, at Masada were discovered 11 pieces of pottery with names. Why 11? Because also the name of the commander of Masada is there. And there are 11 names, and they are very interesting. And names are, you know, also nicknames, which means it was done just ad hoc for something, you know, for the moment. For example, the man of the valley, the fisher, the man with the curly hair, you know, all kind of nicknames, the son of the baker, you know, names like that. And I found those 11 shells.
1: Well, when I think about the archaeological evidence that has been unearthed at Masada, and then I compare it to the testimony of someone like Josephus, it really does thrill me to know that here we are some 2,000 years later, and we have at our disposal so much information about the ancient past, in particular, the people of Israel and what they believed religiously and politically. Now, in a very similar way, and this is a very important point, Masada reminds me of things about the Christian faith. One of those things being that we likewise, through the historians of the New Testament, historians like Matthew, Mark, Luke, and John, and Paul, and others, have confirmation then of events and the people of Christianity.
4: Masada is a testimony to the human spirit. The zealots believed they would overthrow Rome and that God would give them victory. In the end, they faced the realization that the Romans brought the condemnation of God on people who refused to respond to his call. Many times, people confuse what they want with what God wants for them.
6: The zealots of Masada showed incredible faith in the face of terrible odds. In spite of their faith, they expected redemption and salvation really on their own terms. In a sense, they tried to impose their beliefs on God rather than searching God's word to form their beliefs. Unfortunately, the results were catastrophic.
0: The Jews and the Romans believed the mountaintop fortress of Masada to be impregnable. They were wrong. No earthly fortress can protect anyone from all enemies and invaders. David also took refuge in the mountains surrounding Masada. But in Psalm 18, he wrote, "The Lord is my rock and my fortress and my deliverer, my God, my rock, in whom I take refuge, my shield and the horn of my salvation, my stronghold. I call upon the Lord, who is worthy to be praised, and I am saved from my enemies."
4: In contrast to the Jews on top of Masada, David understood that true safety comes only from God Himself. God is the only one who can deliver from any enemy, even sin and death. God is the only source of true freedom. We must put our faith in God alone and in no earthly fortress. Masada stands as a symbol of an indomitable spirit. Herod the Great built a luxurious palace in a seemingly impossible place. The Romans conquered a seemingly impregnable fortress. The Jews refused to submit, even in the face of defeat. But ultimately, they all lost. But they all remind us that true victory is found only in Jesus Christ.

0: rising out of the Judean desert in Israel, there's this gaunt, and yet there's this majestic, large outcropping of rock that forms a massive plateau that's known as Masada. Now, as you drive along the western shoreline of the Dead Sea, it's easy to spot this peculiar promontory that looks sort of like a mountain island amidst a barren terrain that has this narrow pathway that snakes its way up from the base to the mountaintop some 1,200 feet above to the peak. And the word Masada is a Hebrew word, and it's often translated as stronghold or something like fortress. It's found several times in the Old Testament, both in 1 and 2 Samuel, and in the Psalms. And it refers to a place where David fled during a time of crisis. And also it's used in the imagery and poetry of the Psalms. Masada truly is a thrilling place to visit. It's thrilling to me not only because of the connection to King David, but also because of the vivid imagery of what a stronghold looks like and how that helps us in understanding more about the power of God. But Masada is also important because of the history that's associated with the Jewish people and their own fight for freedom against the Romans during the latter part of the first century. Today, Masada is a part of the National Parks Association, and it's become one of modern-day Israel's greatest symbols of courage and defiance against tyranny. So for me, this place represents not only the courage of a people fighting for freedom, but it also brings to mind many lessons about faith, about hope, and the struggle of humanity to be a people, and the struggle for all of us to walk by faith.
1: What stood out most in my mind about Masada is that no earthly stronghold is impregnable. They thought it was impregnable. They thought they couldn't be reached there. But ultimately, they lost. Ultimately, they were defeated. There's nothing on earth that can protect us. There's nothing on earth that can truly keep us safe. If we want actual security, we have to look somewhere else.
2: Is it possible to be a Christian and to tell someone else that they're wrong? I mean, is that Christ-like, to tell someone else that they're wrong about something? Well, let's think about it. To be Christ-like is to be like Christ. So why don't we just look at an example using Jesus? In Matthew chapter 22, the Sadducees came to Jesus and they asked him a question. They were trying to trick him, and, you know, many people tried to trick Jesus. It never really worked out that well for him. But in verse 29, Jesus answered and said to them, the Sadducees, "You are mistaken, not knowing the scriptures, nor the power of God." Now, that Greek word there for mistaken, it means you're in error. Jesus told them, "You all are in error, you're wrong." And why did Jesus say that they were wrong? Well, because they didn't know the scriptures or the power of God. Believe it or not, Jesus did show us it's actually Christ-like to tell someone that they're wrong if your motive is coming from a place of love and you're trying to point them back to God's truth. In fact, Proverbs chapter 9, verses 8 and 9, and Proverbs is a book of wisdom, the scripture says this, "Do not correct a scoffer, lest he hate you, but rebuke a wise man, and he will love you. Give instruction to a wise man, and he will still be wiser. Teach a just man, and he will increase in learning." What this means is that people who want to know the truth, they'll actually love you if you help them to understand that they've been misled. Jesus, after all, said that we could know the truth and that the truth would set us free, John 8:32. But Jesus also warned us about false prophets who would come to us in sheep's clothing, but inwardly it says they were ravening wolves. So how can you know if what you're being taught is actually the truth or if it's not? Well, how about this passage? 1 John 4:1. It says this, "Beloved, do not believe every spirit, but test the spirits whether they are of God, because many false prophets have gone out into the world." Or what about this one? 2 Peter chapter 3 and verse 16, where Peter says that some of what Paul has written to us is hard to understand, which the untaught and unstable twist to their own destruction, as do the rest of the scriptures. You know, isn't that what the devil did when he tempted Jesus? If you remember in Matthew chapter 4, he quoted scripture, he just twisted it a little bit. And people still do the same thing today. So how do you know who or what to trust? Well, you could do what the Bereans did. In Acts chapter 17 and verse 11, it says that these, speaking of the people of Berea, were more noble and fair-minded than those in Thessalonica, in that they received the word with all readiness and they searched the scriptures daily to find out whether these things were so. Now, I don't know if you remember this, but who was preaching and teaching these people in Berea? Well, if you look in Acts 17, it was the Apostle Paul. This is the same apostle who was inspired by the Holy Spirit. And these people actually checked Paul's teachings against the scriptures to see if what he was saying was true. And God, through inspiration, called these people noble. You know, that word noble can mean a few things. With regards to your birth, it can mean that you were born into a highly respected family, a well-known family. Or if it's referring to your personality, it can mean having or showing the fine personal qualities or high moral principles and ideals. You know, that word noble was even the name for a gold coin in the 1300s because it was of such high quality and value. So what about you? Do you want to be a noble person? Are you willing to test what you've been taught against the Bible to see if it's actually truth? Or is there even the slightest chance of possibility that you could have been misled at some point in time with your life? If you're up for it, please send us a message, and we would love to help you study God's Word here at the Gospel Broadcasting Network.

Let's go to our God in prayer. Our Father in heaven, we open our prayer to thee, Father, this morning in thanksgiving for the day you blessed us with, and the day especially the Lord's Day that we can worship thee. Father, we're mindful of all that you do for us as faithful children. We thank you, Father, and acknowledge everything we have from thee. Father, we're mindful of those who so desire to be here and are not because of illness, age, different reasons, Father. We pray, Father, to comfort them. We pray that we can express to them our love for them. Father, we know there are those who are having difficulty physically, and we're thankful for modern medicine. We pray for those that are having procedures and things done, Father, that all will go well and that the doctors will use their experience to make them better. Father, we continue to pray for the upcoming graduation for the Memphis School of Preaching students, for the love they have for thy word. Father, we just pray for their success. And we pray, Father, that they will be placed where they're needed. And we're so proud, Father, to be a part of that. We are so thankful, Father, for all that's done through the school, the influence and the souls that are being saved and edified. Father, we're still mindful of the high school senior graduates, college graduates, and others, Father, that have gone on to the next area in life, and some have already gone on to work. Some have gone on to college, Father. We just continue to pray for them, for their success. We pray that through thy providence that those around them will find favor for them. Father, especially, we're mindful of our Lord and Savior, and that nothing, that there's not anything that would be possible without him. We thank you for his sacrifice, for his love, and for his reigning beside thee even now. In Jesus' name, amen.

0: Let us pray. Oh God, our Father, we thank you so very much for Jesus the Christ. We thank you that he is willing to go to the cross, to suffer and die, carry our sins there, so we may have them forgiven. As we partake of this bread, may we think back on his body, the pains that were inflicted upon it, the sufferings that he endured, all in our stead. Thank you for the unmatchless gift of Jesus. It's in his name we pray. Amen.
1: Let us bow. Heavenly Father, we're thankful for this memorial, this tradition that our Lord and Savior instituted. We're thankful for the blood that was shed for us. As we partake of this fruit of the vine, may we remember that great sacrifice in Jesus' name. Amen.

There was an article in the paper this week about a person that grew up in Haiti and finally got his degree. I think it was Elon University is where he got it from. He's headed back to Haiti. And as I was reading through the article, I remembered being in that country and some of the events that were referenced in that article I had just passed through. They had recently occurred prior to my arrival there. We have so much to be thankful for in this country. We're very well blessed. He lost his parents at a young age. My parents lived to see me to adulthood. And we've got so much to be thankful for materially. Now at this time, we have an opportunity to give back to God some of the things that he's blessed us with. Let's do so cheerfully and as we purposed in our hearts. Let's pray to God. Oh God, thank you for blessing us. Thank you for caring for us. All we have is thine. All we are is yours. May we use the blessings you've bestowed upon us, our time, our money, our talents, for your glory, for your praise. Thank you for Jesus, and it's in his name we pray. Amen.

For those of you who witnessed it, what you saw was a man who's been out of the pulpit too long and he was ready to preach. I am certainly grateful for this opportunity, this privilege to be here this evening, this morning and this afternoon, to be able to open God's Word and to study portions of that Word with you this morning. I would, however, ask that you would humor me for just a moment, as I would like to express for Jackie and myself what a great joy it has been to be here associated with the Forest Hill Church, to be a part of her work in the Memphis School of Preaching, and to be able to associate with each one of you. It has been a great pleasure to work with our sister Sherry and our sister Joyce and sister Jenny. They made my task a whole lot easier in the things that they did and the voids that they filled as far as my work was concerned. It's a privilege for me to be associated with men such as B.J. Clark and with Brother Ted Clark and with Brother Moser and all of the faculty of the Memphis School of Preaching. I know that my stature climbs when I am seen with them, and I am grateful for that privilege. I love and respect each one of them. The members here of this congregation have made Jackie's and my stay here a blessing. We certainly appreciate all of the love, all the encouragement that you have provided for us, and we are appreciative of the efforts that you have put forth for us as we have been here. And I do believe I'd be remiss if I did not express my appreciation, the respect that I have for the leadership of this congregation, for her elders who oversee the work, so many great things accomplished in the kingdom of God. Only eternity will tell how much. And these men have the foresight and the leadership abilities. They have the holiness. They have the reverence for Jehovah that is essential to fulfill the role in a way that is beneficial and that will exalt God. Jackie and I have benefited greatly, and we certainly appreciate being here with you the time that we have. This morning, our text is taken from the fifth chapter of the book of Exodus. The background of this chapter, we are aware, as we close the book of Genesis, we remember that the seed of Abraham stands in favor with the Egyptians. Joseph is in the second position of the nation. He has blessed the nation when he was able to decipher the dream. And because of that, he was able to lay forth plans that would prepare them for what was coming. And so they were held in esteem. However, when we close the book of Genesis and we open the book of Exodus, we find them now enslaved in Egypt. And as we follow the text from Exodus chapter 1, we see that there was a Pharaoh who arose who knew not Joseph, verse 8 of chapter 1. And as we continue on, we remember that Jehovah set Moses aside, called upon him for a great task. You're going to lead my people. And I want you to go to Pharaoh and I want you to request of him, let him know that I am calling upon him to let my people go into the wilderness to worship me. Well, as they go before Pharaoh and they let the words of the Lord known unto Pharaoh, his response was less than what it should have been. And Pharaoh said, "Who is the Lord that I should obey his voice?" And then he goes on and says, "I know not the Lord." What a question. Who is the Lord? If you're reading from the King James Version, you'll note that Lord is there and it's in all capital letters. If you'll look in the American Standard Version, you'll note that Jehovah is used there. The Hebrew word is Yahweh. Or Yahweh. It is the name of Jehovah. It is the name of God. It is a name that is held and was held as very holy, and the Jews were very reverent concerning this name of God. In fact,
they would not even say this name. When they were writing this, as they were going forth and copying the word of Jehovah, before they would write this name, they would go through a ritual of cleansing, and then they would come and write that name. It was a name that was elevated in their minds. In fact, if you have your Bibles, and I hope that you do, because we'll be looking at some passages this morning, if you'll open with me to the book of Exodus, chapter 6, we see Jehovah's response to Pharaoh and his unwillingness to follow the precept, to follow the commandment of God. And as we go to chapter 6 and verse 1, he says there that the Lord said unto Moses, "Now shalt thou see what I will do to Pharaoh." In verse 3, he goes on and says, "I appeared unto Abraham and unto Isaac and unto Jacob by the name of God Almighty. But by my name Jehovah was I not known to them." Well, we'll know if we were to look carefully that the term was used earlier. But God is going to reveal himself in a way to Pharaoh in which he has not before. And he's going to exalt his power against Pharaoh. He's going to set forth just exactly who it is that Yahweh is. He's going to let him know. He's going to introduce himself. It's a term that we find that has in its meaning the one who is, that is the absolute unchangeable one, Yahweh. He is the self-existing eternal one. Now understand this point. When we consider the question, who is the Lord? We need to recognize that we are dealing with one that we are ill-equipped to understand completely and totally. We are dealing with an infinite being that the only boundaries that he has are set by his holiness. The things that he cannot do are determined by his purity. You and I, we are finite. We have many boundaries that we have. We have boundaries in our existence in this world physically. We have boundaries in our knowledge, the things that we can comprehend and understand. And as one commentator put it, were we able to completely and totally comprehend who is the Lord, then we would be assured that he was not the Lord at all. And so as we deal with this question, who is the Lord that I should obey his voice, we need to understand that there are going to be, as we go through this lesson and bring it to a conclusion, still many questions that go unanswered, many questions that we do not have the ability to answer. In fact, as a gospel preacher, I feel inadequate in many ways to deal with this very topic. But as we do so, we're going to strive to let Jehovah reveal himself to us, and we're going to turn our attention to Scripture to learn who the Lord is. He said he would make himself known as Jehovah, something that he had not done in the past. And then we will remember that through a process of plagues, from the river being turned to blood and the fish dying therein, all the way to the last plague, the 10th plague of the death of the firstborn, from the highest, the Pharaoh, to the lowest, the handmaidens, and even of the beasts. And we need to understand and recognize that every one of these 10 plagues was an indictment against a God of Egypt. They were a polytheistic people. They were a people who worshiped many gods. And so when he is going to reveal himself unto Pharaoh, he is going to do so as he exalts his power over the gods of Egypt. And we realize, of course, that it had a result in the mind of Pharaoh. Who is the Lord that I ought to obey his voice? The question that Pharaoh asked rings through the years and ought to be a question that you and I ask often.
ought to be a question that we contemplate, that we meditate upon frequently. And if we do such, as we study God's Word and as we grow in our knowledge of God, then our reverence is going to grow. We cannot, and I underline this term, we cannot properly understand who the Lord is without being brought to our knees in subjection to Him. And if a man will not humble himself before God, a man who is rebellious to the ways of the Lord as they are revealed in His Word, they do not know Jehovah. A man whose arrogance exalts himself, who's always speaking of me and I, does not know the Lord of heaven, does not know Yahweh. For the more our understanding grows concerning Jehovah, the better equipped we are to see just how small and how insignificant and how unworthy we are to even come before Him. And were it not for the grace of God, and were it not for the holiness of Christ, and were it not for the price that He paid, you and I would have no hope to stand before our God. We would have no hope to petition Him as we have this morning, hopefully as we do day by day. And the only reason that we are able to approach unto God is by the grace of our Lord. And when we understand that point, then we're going to realize how we ought to respond to Him. We ought to respond in awe, in reverence. We ought to stand in awe and sin not. Psalm 4 and verse 4. We ought to proclaim, as the psalmist did in Psalm 111 and verse 9, holy and reverend is thy name. And we certainly will not take upon us a title that is reserved only for Jehovah, that being reverend, as many of those in the denominational realm do. We will recognize and understand, as Jesus taught us to pray, that it's more than just language, it's more than just words, but when we pray our Father.

Us blessing the Lord. It's much like we read in the epistles, Paul in Ephesians 1 verse 3, blessed be the God and Father of our Lord Jesus Christ. He has blessed us with all spiritual blessings. Or in 1 Peter 1 and verse 3, blessed be the God and Father who has given us a lively hope by the resurrection of Jesus Christ from the dead. The Greek word is eulogatos. It means eulogy, to speak well of, to exalt the name of. That's what David is doing. Our God blesses us with every good and perfect gift, James 1 and verse 17. But when we bless our Lord, we exalt His name. We praise Him. And so we begin in verse 10 of 1 Chronicles 29. And listen to what David says. It says, wherefore David blessed the Lord before all the congregation. And David said, blessed be Thou, Lord God of Israel, our Father, forever and ever. Thine, O Lord, is the greatness and the power and the glory and the victory and the majesty. Notice what he has proclaimed concerning Yahweh. He has exalted His name. He recognizes where He stands, far above any period. For all that is in heaven and in the earth is Thine. Thine is the kingdom, O Lord, and Thou art exalted as head above all. Both riches and honor come of Thee, and Thou reignest over all. And in Thy hand is power and might, and in Thy hand it is to make great and to give strength unto all. Now, therefore, our God, we thank Thee and praise Thy glorious name. What a great tribute David has proclaimed concerning Jehovah. In Daniel chapter 9, when Daniel bows down and prays unto Jehovah, he begins that prayer, Thou art a great and a dreadful God. Dreadful in the context of mighty, exalted, to be feared. He then continues and said, we have sinned. Of Thee comes understanding, we stand in confusion. And so as a man's knowledge of God, and I don't mean just an intellectual knowledge, but I mean an intimate knowledge, a fellowship knowledge with God, as our knowledge with God grows, a comprehension and understanding of who we are also grows within us. And we recognize the gap that is there in our existence. And we are even more grateful then for the one who has bridged that gap between us and our God, who has prepared us and put us in a position to be able to stand in the presence of our God as God intended in the first place when He created man. Just look at Genesis 1 and 2. That's what God intended for man altogether. And as you look at the close of God's Word and the promises that He makes, that's exactly what He intends for us in eternity. To be able to stand in His presence. To be able to be to the praise of the glory of His grace, Ephesians chapter 1. So that He might bless us willingly. It brings great pleasure for Him to do so. And yet when men stand and they shake their fist at God, as we read in Psalm 2, where the leaders of the land said, we are going to break the bonds of Jehovah. We're going to free ourselves from Him. It says He will laugh them to derision. And so it is our God, one to whom we approach carefully, one to whom we approach with great reverence and awe. One that we should never take lightly. One that we should never ignore. One that we should never become, if you'll please pardon the expression, too familiar. He is our Father. And I remember at times where youth ministers and different ones, movements in the church, would call Him Daddy. No, He's our Father in heaven. To be exalted and to be praised as we strive to glorify His name. So let us consider, who is the Lord that I should obey His name, that I should obey His voice rather. As we begin, let's open our Bibles to Psalm 139.

For as we do, we learn that the Lord is the omniscient one, that is, the one who knows all. He is the omnipresent one. He is the one who is everywhere. And though I may be able to hide what I do from others, children may be able to hide what they do from their parents. Members of a congregation might be able to hide what they do from the elders. But be assured, we cannot hide from God. There is nowhere we can go. There is nothing we can do that God is not aware of and He is not knowing that we are doing it. We begin in Psalm 139, verse 1, O Lord, Thou hast searched me and known me. And be aware that Yahweh knows you better than you know yourself. He knows how many hairs you have on your head. He knows your weakness. He knows your strength. You and I, we can deceive ourselves, but we can't deceive God. He goes on and He says, Thou knowest my down sitting and mine uprising. Thou understandest my thought afar off. Wherever I am, whatever I'm doing, you know about it. Whatever I am thinking, before it leaves my mouth, you are aware of those thoughts. Thou compassest my path and my lying down and art acquainted with all my ways. For there is not a word in my tongue, but lo, O Lord, Thou knowest it altogether. The Lord knows what I will say in the remainder of this sermon. The Lord knows what you will think about what I say in this sermon. The Lord knows everything. He continues on, O Lord, Thou knowest it altogether. Verse 5, Thou hast beset me behind and before and laid Thine hand upon me. Such knowledge is too wonderful for me. It is high, I cannot attain unto it. Whither shall I go from Thy Spirit? Or whither shall I flee from Thy presence? No matter where we are, no matter what we're doing, if we are glorifying God in our action or if we are transgressing His will in transgression, God knows. He is there. He sees it. And we are so small and so petty at times that we are more concerned about what man finds out about us and we ignore the fact that God knows all about us. Think about that for a moment. The very one that we ought to be the most concerned about concerning our actions, what he thinks, how he feels, what will be his response to what I do, is the one that we too often push to the back of our minds as small and insignificant. We must keep in the forefront of our mind that we stand naked before the one with whom we have to do, Hebrews 4 and verse 13. And that just as Jesus knew what was in the hearts of man, John chapter 1, so too God knows everything that is in our hearts, in our minds, and He knows every action even before it unfolds. We ought to guard ourselves. We ought to develop a determination that will present a life that reflects an understanding of this fact. For example, in Galatians 5 and verse 17, the Spirit lusts against the flesh lusteth against the Spirit, so that ye cannot do the things that you would. That's a determination passage. It's not an impossibility. You could do them. Many do. But you have the determination is what he's stating there. In 1 John 3 and verse 9, we are His seed, we cannot sin. Doesn't mean that we can't sin, that it's impossible. It means that we have such a reverence for our God and we have such a determination in our heart that we're not going to contradict His will, transgress His will, that we're going to please Him, that we just couldn't even think about doing it. Would not even think about doing it. For we know what God thinks about it. We know who our God is. Our God is all-knowing and everywhere. Our God is omnipotent. That is, our God is all-powerful. Open with me, if you will, to the book of Ephesians chapter 1. For we have set before the Apostle Paul the task of writing concerning the power
of God, and what a task that is. And as we consider Paul's writing, we begin with verse 18. And he is praying on behalf of the Ephesians. This is what I'm praying for you. That your eyes, that the eyes of your understanding being enlightened, that you might know, number one, what is the hope of his calling, and what the riches of the glory of the inheritance in the saints. And then listen to verse 19. And what is the exceeding greatness of his power to us who believe, according to the working of his mighty power. Four different Greek words employed in that passage. As Paul begins to write concerning the power of Jehovah, the strength of God, he will first exhaust the language. He will use these terms and set them forth, but you and I know that if we are dealing with an all-powerful God, almighty God, an omnipotent God, that words are not enough. And so as he continues on, notice what he does. He speaks of action, which he wrought. He showed this power in Christ when he raised him from the dead. He was proven to be the Son of God by the power of his resurrection. Romans chapter 1 and verse 4. It was God raising him up from the dead. It was a new tomb. There weren't prophet bones in that tomb. Not at all. For we remember in the old covenant, there was a battle going on. One had died, been killed in the battle. He was put in the grave, the tomb of a prophet. When he touched the bones of the prophet, he came back to life. Not the case with Christ. It was Jehovah exercising his power, showing him to be the Son of God, because he had prophesied that that's what would happen. He'd be raised from the dead. But he doesn't stop there. Where he goes on and says, and set him at his own right hand in the heavenly places. Not only did he raise him from the grave, but he caused him to ascend to the highest of heavens to sit down at the right hand of the throne of God. But he doesn't stop there. Notice as he continues on, he placed him far above all principality and power and might and dominion in every name that is named, not only in this world, but also in that which is to come. He brought everything into subjection to his Son, Jesus Christ. That's the power of Jehovah. Our brother Davenport this morning in Bible class last week also spoke of Job and the encounters that Job had with Satan. I don't know that Job ever knew that it was Satan behind all of this. We don't know that. We don't have that revealed. You and I know it. But one thing that we notice is Satan was brutal and he pushed to the very point, but he did not step beyond the commandment of God. Don't touch him personally first, and then don't take his life second. You see, God brings even Satan into subjection. An all-powerful God. But he doesn't stop there. He's put all things under his feet, verse 22, and gave him to be head over all things to the church, which is his body, the fullness of him that fills all in all. He placed him as the authority over all. One exception, 1 Corinthians 15, that's the Father, the one who put all things under Christ. But he doesn't even stop there. In verse 1 of chapter 2, and you hath he quickened. You hath he made alive who were dead in your trespasses and sins. This power that he exercised over Christ physically to raise him from the dead, he will exercise over us spiritually when we submit unto his will. And so it is we see that there is nothing that our God cannot do. I wonder sometimes if we do not limit our God. I wonder sometimes that as we consider God's plan, and we remember in the beginning of the church that our God worked miraculously and that he accomplished things in a miraculous way. And we understand that Scripture teaches that with the coming of full revelation, that which is in part, the miraculous, would be set aside. And that was done at the close of the first century. And now our God no longer works miraculously, but he works providentially on our behalf. And I wonder sometimes if we don't think that that some way limits what God can accomplish in this world. But be assured that our God can accomplish whatever he desires to accomplish
without a miracle. And that those things, those events that we see in the Old Testament, those things that we see in the first century church, those things that were done in a miraculous way, be assured God could accomplish those things also through a providential means if He so desired. And so it is when we bow unto our God and we let even our requests be made known unto Him, Philippians 4 and verse 6, we can do so with confidence of knowing that if it is His will and if it is the best for us, that He has the ability to bring about what it is that we request. And whatever we ask according to His will, He'll provide it. That's not an empty promise. That's not a shallow promise. That's not a promise made by someone who no longer has the ability to affect all things. Our God still is omnipotent and all-powerful, and He can accomplish those things. Our God is a holy God. We go through the pages of the Old Testament, and as we do, one of the main topics that's carried throughout is the holiness of Jehovah. We see it in the forefront in the book of Leviticus, where we see an unholy people, a people who, though they have been brought out of Egypt, still have a whole lot of Egypt in them, a people who find themselves unable to draw near unto their God. And so God will establish a sacrificial system for the Jews, a means by which they can be cleansed from their sin so that they can stand holy before their God because their God is holy. That's the thrust of the book of Ephesians, or Leviticus rather. And so we see that point brought out in the old covenant going all the way through. Why did God allow Israel, His people, to go into Assyrian captivity? It was because of His holiness. Why did He allow the southern kingdom, Judah, to go into Babylonian captivity? Because of His holiness. Why did He preserve Judah, not Israel? Wasn't because they were better than Israel. Wasn't because their conduct was different than Israel's. Many times their sin surpassed those of the northern kingdom. But the reason He did it was for His holiness. Because He had made a covenant with Abraham. He had made a covenant with David. And He was going to bring that covenant about for all the peoples of this world, for all the nations of this world. And so we hear Peter ringing and echoing as we go through 1 Peter chapter 1, the sentiment of Leviticus chapter 11, 44 and 45. When he says, as it is written, be holy, for I am holy. That's what God expects of you and of me. And if you'll look closely at 1 Peter 1, 13 and 14, you will see God revealing to us exactly how we can be holy as He is holy. Gird up the loins of your mind. Be sober and hope to the end. Be as an obedient child. Those things all unfolding in those two verses. Don't fashion yourself after this world, but be holy as God is holy. And so it is His purity, His beauty shines forth. We turn to our Savior, Jesus Christ, who had come, the Lamb of God, to take away the sin of the world, John 1 and verse 29. And that is set upon His holiness, His purity, the fact that He was unspotted. Not one transgression. I do always those things that please my Father, John 8 and verse 29. Not one time. Did He have an evil thought? Not one time did He mutter an evil word under His breath. For had He done such, you and I would be without a Savior. We would be without a sacrifice. And so the holiness of our God shines forth. That leads us to our last point that we want to close with this morning. Our God is a gracious God. We're in Ephesians chapter 1 and 2. Let's continue in chapter 2. After he speaks of the sin that man has, and he concludes that thought in verse 3 with, we were by nature the children of wrath. Through habitual practice, we have become skilled at sin. That's what he says. But God, who is rich in mercy for His great love, wherewith He loved us,
even when we were dead in sins, hath quickened us together with Christ. By grace ye are saved. And he has raised us up together and made us sit together in heavenly places in Christ Jesus, that in the ages to come he might show the exceeding riches of his grace in his kindness toward us through Christ Jesus. For by grace are ye saved through faith. The grace of our God, the mercy of our God, the kindness of our God are qualities that you and I ought to exalt our God because of these qualities. That we ought to sing praises unto our God with thankful hearts. For it is through these characteristics of Jehovah, it is through these beneficial traits that he has expressed toward man, that you and I can rise up from the quagmire of sin and stand in the very presence of our holy God. I go to Romans chapter 1, verses 16 and 17, and it speaks there of the salvation that comes from the good news, the gospel of Jesus Christ. For therein, in that gospel, is the righteousness of God revealed. He has made known his will to us. That's God's grace, letting us know what stands before us. You transgress my will, you will be cast off in eternity. He did the same thing with the Israelites. He let them know, if you live this way, I will not be your God. I will not stand with you. I will not fight for you. But if you live this way, I will be your God. I will fight for you, and you will be victorious. He's done the same for you and me. That's the grace of God. I remember the words of Jonah as he's sitting up, looking over Nineveh, pouting like a little child. Is this not my word? Did I not say that you were a gracious and a merciful God, willing to forgive? And I knew that if I went and preached, you'd forgive them. I'd rather consider the words of Micah in Micah chapter 7, verses 18 and 19, where he will speak of those exact same qualities and characteristics. He will exalt God because of it, not say that these were weaknesses that God had shown toward the Ninevites, but he'll exalt God because of it. And then he says, and he will take their sins and he will cast them into the depths of the sea. You see, when we come to an understanding of who the Lord is, we come to an understanding of really who it is we are. And when we come to an understanding of who we are, we recognize our need. We understand how far short we fall. And we know just how dependent we are upon a God who is gracious and merciful and kind toward us. A God who is patient and long-suffering with us. In Psalm 86 and verse 5, for thou, Lord, art good and ready to forgive. He goes on and says, and plenteous in mercy unto all them that call upon thee. In Romans 1:17, it says, for the righteousness of God is revealed in the gospel of Jesus Christ. Verse 18 says, for the wrath of God is revealed from heaven against all unrighteousness of men who hold truth in unrighteousness. In other words, you and I have to make a decision concerning Jehovah. I do myself a disservice if I know not the Lord, because I have a responsibility. And my eternity is going to be determined by how I respond to my Creator, the great sovereign, Yahweh of heaven. Pharaoh shook his hand in the face of God, and Pharaoh was wiped out. The kings of the earth shook their hands and said, we'll break their bands and we'll turn from him. But he laughed them to derision. Be sure, be aware that if you respond in like fashion, then the result is going to be the same. He will laugh you to derision, and he will wipe you out. But if you exalt his name as we are called to do, you do that by obeying his will, calling on the name of the Lord. Those outside the body of Christ, Scripture's clear
It's not difficult to understand. It shouldn't be difficult to obey. Our hope, our salvation, our ability to stand in the presence of God centers upon one individual, Jesus Christ. I must believe that He is the Son of God. Without that faith, I cannot please God. Hebrews 11 and verse 6, John 8 and verse 24. I've got to change my mind. I can no longer direct my own steps. The way a man is not in himself, Jeremiah 10:23. We must turn our attention to follow the path of Christ. That's repentance, changing our minds to do His will rather than ours. I must be willing to confess the name of Jesus, Romans 10:10. I must be willing to let the Lord know, let my brethren know, let the world know that Jesus is my Lord, my Savior, my King, and my life. Colossians chapter 3 and verse 4. And then I must be baptized for the remission of sins. That's how you call on the name of the Lord. Acts 22:16. When we are baptized, God will labor. He will work. He will operate. Colossians 2 and verse 12. He'll take the blood of Christ and wash our sins away. We'll be holy as God is holy. And we'll stand in His presence, rising up to walk in newness of life. Our sins gone. And us having fellowship with God. As children of God, we transgress. If we say no, we're a liar and the truth is not in us. But our God is plenteous in mercy. He desires to forgive. He longs to forgive. He has great pleasure in forgiving. And if we, as His children, will confess our faults, He is faithful and just to forgive us our sin. And we can stand with Him again. Who is the Lord that I ought to obey His voice? He is the one that is exalted above all, the one that we are dependent upon, and the one to whom we must come if we want to reap the reward. If you need to respond this morning, we encourage you to do so while together we stand and sing.

Shall we pray? Our dear Lord in heaven, we thank Thee for this opportunity which we've had to assemble together and to study another portion of Thy Word and sing songs of praise unto Thee. We are mindful of those who could not be here this morning due to illness. We pray for those who are going into the hospital. We pray that You'll be with them, help heal them. We pray for those who are on mission trips, mission fields this morning, that You'll be with them, help them have a safe journey. Be with us now as we depart. In Christ's name that we pray. Amen.

GBN Questions and Answers. We recently received this question. It says, is it wrong to call someone a fool? In fact, let me read you the entire question. It says, in the Sermon on the Mount, Christ warns us of using the word fool. Is this a word we should never use under any circumstance? The person says, I don't use this word verbally as we are taught not to. However, I will sometimes in my mind think it. For example, about a false teacher or someone who changes the gospel or a cursed person, I find myself thinking this person is a fool. Emotionally, I want to say it out loud, but I don't. We use words such as foolish, foolishness, foolishly, but if fool is wrong to say, are these words also wrong to use? It's a great question. And it relates to something the Lord Himself said on the Sermon on the Mount. I do not believe that it is wrong to use the word fool. In fact, the Bible uses the word fool 111 times. A passage that is well known is Psalm 14 and verse 1. Of course, it says, the fool has said in his heart, there is no God. Now, if it's wrong to call someone a fool, we couldn't even use it as the Lord has defined it for us. Friends, I believe the point of Matthew chapter 5, when it tells us not to call someone a fool, is that not only are outward actions wrong, but that our heart must also be right. Now, several different examples are listed in Matthew chapter 5 to make this point, but with reference to this one, the point he's making is this. Not only would it be wrong to murder someone, if you have those murderous feelings of hatred in your heart, that also would be wrong. Calling someone a fool could be an indicator of a feeling of intense passion and hatred in your heart toward them. And that would be a violation of Matthew chapter 5 and verse 22. But you know, many other words could also reveal that heart condition. You could look at a person and say, idiot. It would express anger and hatred, and that would be forbidden. To use the word fool, however, as a descriptive term and not as a term of hatred and anger and bitterness, I don't believe that that would be wrong.

Hello, welcome to Light from Above. My name is David Kenny. Glad you could watch the program with us. Today we're talking about the parables of Jesus. You know, what are parables? You know, they're stories, and they're stories with applications, and they are so potent and relevant even to today. If you spend just a little time, sometimes it's a little bit challenging, sort of research what the first century world was like during the day of Jesus, and you could really see how these stories would stick with people and the applications would be there. The term parable means to throw alongside. It's a Greek term, and the idea is you have like an earthy story, but it has spiritual meanings that go along with it, right alongside it. And Jesus, you know, sometimes he was popular, sometimes he wasn't. He used the parables very effectively. Sometimes it was to deal with people that were trying to entrap him. Sometimes it was to help his disciples to be able to remember things. Different reasons why. In this particular lesson, we're going to talk about the parable of the lamp, which is one that many people are familiar with. And again, it is a very powerful reminder to us, especially if you are in a situation, well, hopefully not right now, obviously, where you don't have any power and you don't have any light. There are a lot of things we take for granted. It's easy to do that. Well, in this parable of the lamp, it actually occurs in four different spots, and I'm going to look and read to you the one in Matthew chapter 5, but I'll put the others up there too. I know the print's a little small, so I'll read the one in Matthew for you, and I'll read it a little slowly. You can read the others as Mark 4, 21 through 23, Luke 8, 16 through 18, and Luke 11, 33 through 36. It says, "You are the light of the world. A city that is set on a hill cannot be hidden. Nor do they light a lamp and put it under a basket, but on a lampstand, and it gives light to all who are in the house. Let your light so shine before men that they may see your good works and glorify your Father in heaven." I want us to focus on the fact that, you know, we are the lights of the world, you know, as Christians, and we can't put our Christianity under a basket or under a bed. And, you know, we need to talk to people about the importance of understanding what the gospel is about and how it's relevant to their lives. And we have to do it in such a way that we get their attention, but at the same time, we want to be careful that we don't appear haughty or arrogant or things like that. And sometimes people make accusations along those lines, whether it's true or not, but I'm not really sure. But, you know, one thing I want us to think about is we need to remind ourselves that we are sometimes the only example of a Christian some people even consider or read or even know. And that's sad because Bibles in our day and age, they're so prevalent. Anybody could have one. Anybody could read one. Anybody can go into, like even here at Wadsworth Library, any resident of Wadsworth, no matter how what their financial position is, they can go in, they can get a library card, they can check out books of the Bible. They can also get on the internet, and there's all kinds of websites about the Bible. But the question is, do they read, and do they understand, and do they practice? And that's what I want us to think about, how we put our lights under the basket. How do we do that? And how do we put our lights on lampstands where people can see? And the first one I want to talk about is, you know, the statement about effectiveness. There's a right way and a wrong way to do things, and we want to be effective. And Gregory Allen Tidwell wrote in his book, The Effective Edge, he had some real good things for us to think about. He says, effectiveness is in short supply. In the church, as in government and business, the lack of effectiveness hinders our success and limits the good we can accomplish. Often when faced with failure, we seek an easy scapegoat rather than deal with the hard task of owning up to the problems in our thoughts and actions. We imagine if only we had more resources, knew the latest methods, or were free from certain obstacles, then we would succeed. Blaming circumstances, however, misses the mark. We must look deeper. We must look at ourselves and with honesty face our own failures. And, you know, it's really important for us to think about that. A lot of people have invested a lot of money in different operations to try to evangelize, to try to get the word out about the gospel. Sometimes they do that through mass mailing. Sometimes they do that through television. Sometimes they may do that through special events and like Vacation Bible School or youth rallies. And they'll spend a lot of money. And sometimes those things are effective.
Sometimes they're not. Sometimes they may be effective for a while, but maybe their effectiveness has changed, and maybe we need to adopt a different method. Well, sometimes, you know, we're tempted to keep a hold of what we're comfortable doing, even when what we're doing that we're comfortable with may not work anymore. And it's hard to make changes at times, but, you know, we need to be open-minded and think about how we can be effective lights, not only just in the church, but also in our community. How do people know who we are? When they see us, what do they think? Does the idea of us being a Christian even cross their mind? Or if they hear it, are they shocked by it? You know, that's something that, you know, we need to really think about, especially when we think about our example. Why people put their Christian lights under a basket? And that's the question I want you to think about. Putting our lights under a basket, are we doing that? Why do people do that? Maybe he or she doesn't want people to know that they're a Christian. Maybe they're ashamed of it. This person doesn't want to be inconvenienced as a Christian. You know, sometimes people have demands upon people when they find out they're a Christian, and maybe they don't want to be bothered by that. And I'm not saying these are right or wrong. I'm just suggesting, why do people put their lights under a basket? Maybe they don't want to support the church as a Christian. Maybe there's something about the church where they attend they don't like, and so they don't want to be affiliated. Maybe they don't want to work. that's always a problem. Now, oftentimes there are people, you know, they're looking for opportunities to serve. They're looking for opportunities to serve others. There are people, they're very generous, and, you know, they want to see much good done for people. People spend a lot of their time, their energy, their resources to do that, and they really want that. But, you know, not everybody's that way. Some people don't want to be bothered by that. And so they may be wanting to put their light under a basket. You know, we live in a day and age of resources. We have so many resources available to us that we can actually spread the gospel in our community far more effectively than it may be in times past. Now, the results may sort of make you wonder, but, you know, you could go door to door. But what if you're in a congregation that has a bunch of elderly people that aren't able to walk anymore? What do you do then? Well, maybe you do something like maybe a TV program. I'm on a public access television station here in Wadsworth. They're kind enough to send my programs to Gospel Broadcasting Network on my behalf, and it's shown on the network. Well, it's a public access TV station. We're blessed to be able to be on it. And so we're able to produce these shows, and they're shown in the community. People can watch them as they see fit, and they're on the internet and things like that. Well, we do that. Why do we do that? Because we want people to know. We want people to know about the church. Maybe it's, you know, websites. I mean, websites are sort of, you know, people are like, website? You're talking about a website? That's old news. But let me encourage you to think about something about your website. When's the last time you looked at it? Really looked at it? I mean, like, is the preacher's name updated? Are the elders' names updated? Is the area code updated? You may want to check that. You know, some of our websites are beautiful, but they haven't been looked at in 5, 10, 15, you know, whatever years. You may want to revamp it. You may want to spruce it up and take a look at it. That's something you can do. There's all kinds of literature out there. It's not just old literature. I mean, some of it's back from the 40s and 50s. I can remember one of our members brought me a bag full of pieces of paper. And it was just folded over. There were little strips of paper. And it said something about, we want to invite you to our services. And it was on a mimeograph machine. It just about, you know, when you open the bag up, about made you gag just from the paper and the ink from that time era. And you open it up and looked at it, and I said, well, let's just throw these away, because people would be turned off by that because it's so old. But also it had another problem. It actually had the area code from that had changed. We're in a 330 area code. It had 216 on there. So that wasn't going to help us too much. So you may want to take a fresh look. It might be a good idea to have somebody come and just do an assessment for you and tell you what they think. Now, you can do whatever you want with that. But sometimes having a fresh pair of eyes can help you to know those things. You have DVDs, you know, all kinds of things. Well, how can we hide
our lights under a basket. Well, never talk to anybody about religion. Don't ever do that. Or never invite anybody to church. Or never give anyone a piece of literature about the gospel. Never let others see you do anything that would suspect them to be of you being a Christian. Or camouflage yourself. You know what I mean? You know, speak the language of the world. You know, dress like them. Do the things they do. You know, you want to blend in. You know, if you do that, you're under the basket. Be content to let someone else do it. That's something that's real popular. Let somebody else do it. You know, if you do those things, you know, you are putting your light under a basket. But the other question, putting our lights on a lampstand, how do we do that? How do we do that? You know, obviously, one, the light's not going to be very bright. People are not going to see. They're not going to be able to see the gospel. They're not going to be able to see Christians. But the other is, he's saying, you know, you put it on a lampstand, and it gives light to the whole house. And the interesting thing about light, it travels very far. Well, you know what? We have constraints. We have constraints, and I understand that, and I'm sure you do too. We're constrained by the number of people we have, how much money we have, how much time we have, all these things. But you know what? We still have resources. But do we use them? Do we use them? It's not uncommon for me to go to a congregation and walk around in their church building, and they have resources everywhere. I'm not saying they don't use them, but there's all kinds of resources that you can get. You know, if you're a small congregation, like ours, our congregation is very small, and we've been able to do some really incredible things. You know why? Because there are bigger congregations that are mission-minded, and they're looking to send their people to help. We had sojourners come up, and they knocked doors in Wadsworth. We had house-to-house mailed out, and house-to-house helped us to be able to send out more copies of house-to-house for things. There are big congregations out there that are willing to help you if you're willing to let them help you, if you want to do that kind of thing. But, you know, we also have divine constraints. Divine constraints. What do I mean? Well, there's New Testament churches of Christ try to follow the New Testament pattern. But sometimes people want to do things in addition to the New Testament pattern. You know, all for numbers. Well, if you're going to try to organize yourself, conduct yourself according to the things of the New Testament, you have to be very careful about the things that you do or don't do. You know, sometimes people, you know, they'll have all kinds of gimmicks or events, or maybe they have special music, or maybe they have rock concerts, or, you know, is that a part of the first century church? And we have to be careful. We have to think about the divine constraints that we have. If we're going to be a church patterned after the New Testament, we have to realize we just can't do every little fad that comes along. It may not be appropriate. It may not be authorized according to the scriptures. Sometimes people look at us and say, we don't understand why you don't have instrumental music. Well, because there's no instruments in the New Testament. We try to follow the New Testament. And people think that's peculiar, but it's not really. I mean, it may be peculiar to them until they realize, if you go back in history, a lot of the denominations in the days of, you know, Martin Luther and Calvin and those guys, you know, a lot of their leaders spoke out against instruments in worship. Look up John Calvin, what he said about instrumental music, for example. And there's others too. Well, people look at that and they go, well, we don't understand why you want to have an instrument. You could really pack them in here if you had a band. You know, you could really get them then. Well, the response is, we have constraints. Where you're constrained to do things by the way that God has specified for us to do. And that's what we're trying to do. It's not all about numbers. I was reading this book, and it's The Unchurched Next Door by Tom Rainer. It was 2003, and he had a couple of statistics I thought was really interesting, and I want to share them with you. Now, this is some research that he did, but I want you to think about the idea of inviting someone to church. Inviting someone to church. When is the last time you personally invited someone
that you've never invited before to worship services? When's the last time you did it? If you say never, I hope that you'll think about doing that. If you're expecting one man to do everything for the church, you need to think again. This is what Rainer said in his book. 82% of the unchurched, now that's a term he uses for people that just aren't familiar with going to church. 82% of the unchurched are at least somewhat likely to attend church if they are invited. 82%. He goes on, but only 2% of church members invite an unchurched person to church. Now, I find that rather startling. 82% would come if they were invited, but only 2% invite. Now, I know there's exceptions all over, but I just want you to think about the importance of personally inviting someone to services. It sort of puzzles me in a way because, you know, we have on the program, we talk about, you know, we have our service times, we have our address, we have our internet, we have the phone number, we tell people they're invited, we have special events, you know, we have a sign out in front of our building that says you're invited, even tells you the times that you can come. I'm sort of like puzzled. I'm like, well, why in the world would somebody think that they're not welcome, that they're not invited? It's sort of peculiar. I'm sure there's reasons that that might happen, but I want us to think about the importance of personally inviting someone. It's not just some passive, static kind of a thing. It's not just some sign. I mean, you ever gone up to somebody's house and they have the welcome mat? You just walk on in? No. You knock on the door, you may walk on in. But, you know, even though it says welcome, you know, you want to be invited in, to come in. Well, we ought to be able to understand that. We ought to be able to see that and how much it would mean to somebody to know that you're interested in them coming to worship with you. And then when you bring them, don't forget about them. You know, don't just give them in the door and then all of a sudden, you know, you disappear. You're going to need to take care of them. You know, invite them to sit with you. Make sure they know where the facilities are at. Ask them, you know, if there's anything that they need. Maybe they have a special needs that they have that you can help them with. Introduce them to people. You know, tell people about your friend. Make sure they know. You know, you might think, well, those are little things, but do we do them? Again, only 2% of church members invite somebody to church. I hope that's not true of us. We need to give serious thought about it. If you want a good book on personal evangelism, one I'd like to recommend to you is one by Andrew Irwin. And he wrote a book called Each One, Reach One, A Study of Church Growth and Personal Evangelism. And he made a statement here. I want to share it with you. I want you to give some serious thought about it. And it's on pessimism. Pessimism. He says, pessimism is never kept quiet. When a brother is pessimistic, he will no doubt discourage another brother. Numbers 13 through 14. As Christians, we are commanded to encourage and provoke one another unto love and good works. Hebrews 10:24. When a brother discourages another brother because of his lack of faith in things good, he is sinning against God. It is no doubt disturbing and discouraging to Christians who want to see the church grow and yet are privy to the many times their congregation's eldership as business meetings are filled with discussions critiquing why good works cannot work. We ask, instead of thinking about all the reasons why a good work cannot work, why not discuss all the reasons why a good work can work? You know, pessimism is deadly. It's deadly. You know, churches, you know, congregations, they should do everything they can to push pessimism out. I mean, I tell people, you know, I teach a group of people, and they're great people, and I remind them every once in a while, not that they, you know, don't know this or anything, or not that they're guilty of it, but I just like to remind them. I said, you know, I used to work in industry, and I really didn't want to go to church to have people bickering and fighting. I really didn't want that. That wasn't what I was looking for. I mean, I know some people like that kind of a thing, but, you know, I told them, look, if I want a bunch of bickering, I'll stay at work.
I'll stay at work. I've got all kinds of it there. I don't need to have it in church. Why would we do that? We have to, you know, we have to really concentrate when we go to church services to make sure that we're aware that, you know, the world rushes in on us. It crowds us, and we have stresses and everything. And people ought to understand that, but we need to be mindful of that light. That light. How that is influencing people. We need to be very careful about that to make sure that we drive pessimism out. I'm sure you've heard this kind of a thing, but, and I'm sure you've seen it. If you have a good experience somewhere, maybe you go and you get your hair done. And you have a real good experience. Or I'll give you an example I like. I bought a belt buckle of Montana when I was in Montana. And you know what? That thing, I wore it, I really liked it, and all of a sudden it broke. And I was like, oh. So I called the place that I got it, and I told them, I said, look, I don't have a receipt. I'm clear over here in Ohio. I said, my belt buckle broke from Montana. And they said, what kind is it? And I told them, and they said, no problem. The problem we have is we don't have any more of those because we've realized there's a design flaw to them. So pick which belt buckle you would like. I mean, comparable, obviously, that'd be fair. So I told them, you know what? A few days go by, they sent me the belt buckle. There it is. And it was actually a little nicer than the one I picked out. You might think, well, they should do that. Okay. But you know what? I've been to other places. They give me a hard time. I mean, I'm a customer, and they'll give me nothing but grief. Do you have a receipt? No. Well, I'm sorry, we can't help you. You'll have to have a gift card. You can't get your cash back. Oh, you know, I don't want a gift card. Oh, you have to exchange it for another product. I don't want to do that. Why can't I just have my money back? My money was good enough to buy the thing. Why can't I have it back when I return the thing? I mean, these are basic things, right? Well, if you have a good experience at a place, you tell people about it. I went out and gave them a positive review and different things like that. Yeah, you know, and that sort of went fine for a little bit and all that. But you know what? If I have a bad experience somewhere, oh, I can't wait to tell everybody about how bad this experience was I had. I wouldn't go there for nothing. Those people are the rudest people. They don't have any idea what their business is. They don't care about the customer at all. Now, I want you to think about that, and I want you to think about the church. When people come to our services, do we give them bad things to say? If we give them bad things to say, you better believe it. They're going to say it. Do we give them good things to say? See, we have to think about that. We have to think about it. How can we shine our Christian light? So we need to keep our focus on pleasing the Lord and not men. We need to speak what is right, true, honorable, trustworthy, and loyal to the Lord. We need to listen to other people's opinions respectfully. If others are discouraging you in your Christian walk, then pray for them. Realize you're valuable to the Lord and that you can render valuable service. Praise and worship the name of the Lord at every opportunity you have. Speak the truth in love. Remember, Christianity is a taught religion. Find someone to teach. Study God's Word, both in and out of Bible class and worship. And pray. Pray, pray, pray. You've heard that expression. You know, last but not least, pray. Well, pray. I really like this quote. This is from Augustine of Hippo. And he makes a statement, and I've always appreciated it. I didn't know who said it or who is credited with it. I don't know much about Augustine, but I always like this statement. Pray as though everything depended on God, and act as if everything depended on you. What are you doing? What are you, not your preacher, not your elders, not your deacons, not somebody else. What are you doing? What are you doing? So as you think about this idea, these two questions, are you putting your light under a basket or are you putting your lights on a lampstand? I know we have constraints and things like that, but we need to pray and work more. We need to realize how important it is to share the gospel with other people. We need to make sure that whatever our constraints may be, that we don't invent our own and create habits that are not healthy. We need to make sure that, you know, maybe it's time to do a self-assessment. Maybe it's time to have somebody come in independently and do an assessment and take a look around and give you some suggestions. Whatever it is, whether it's personal or congregational, we need to let our Christian light shine like that lamp on a lampstand.
Thanks for watching our program. Before we close our program today, we'd like to take a moment and review this roadmap to heaven with you, since the matter is so serious. There are many incorrect set of directions out there, and sadly, so many people are following them. For example, some people have been given wrong turns. They believe things such as faith only, works only, or grace only. Or some attempt to change the order of the turns, being baptized before they even believe. Some people fail to realize what point they are on the map. Don't even open their Bibles yet, and they think they're saved already. As a person travels in a car or takes a hike, has to follow the proper directions, so we must follow the proper directions to heaven. Let's take a look at the directions on our roadmap to heaven here. You have to look at these passages in your Bible for yourself. We'll just list the steps, the turns, on the way. First is to believe, or to have faith. And then number two, to repent, to turn away from sin. Number three is to confess that Jesus is the Son of God. Number four is immersion, or to be baptized, which is a burial in water to have your sins washed away. And then you're added to the church by the Lord, not by a group of people, or not by giving some kind of testimonial experience or things like that. And then, once you're added, you need to serve and worship the Lord faithfully all the days of your life. And that, the key word's faithfully. You don't waver. And that's very important. We need to keep in mind, too, that in Noah's day, there was a big flood, and only people in the ark were saved from the flood. The same is true today. There is no salvation outside the Lord's church. Where are you on the roadmap to heaven? Thanks for watching our program. Please let us know if we can assist you with further information for your journey.

Numerous times throughout the Old Testament, Jehovah God is referred to as Lord of Hosts. Though the King James translation of the Scriptures does not use those exact words in the New Testament, it does use on two occasions, at Romans 9 and James 5, the Greek transliteration of the Hebrew word for hosts, Sabaoth. Though it is similar in appearance to the word Sabbath, there is no relationship in the two. God is Lord of Hosts in more than a single sense. He is Lord of the host of angels, and there are many. At the 26th of Matthew, the Savior declared that he could summon more than 12 legions of them. A legion is as many as 6,000. So, the Lord had at his command more than 72,000 angels. Yet, God is Lord of the host of humanity. At the 22nd of Genesis, God told Abraham that his seed alone would be as the stars of the heaven and of the sands of the sea. Even so, how sad it is that of the way unto life, our Savior said, only a few would find it, though God is Lord of Hosts.

0: Welcome back to Answer in the Air. I'm Aaron Gallagher. This is Don Blackwell. And today we're in part three of a three or four part, or who knows, maybe five, depending on how fast we move, series where we're reviewing a video that was sent to us by a viewer called Do You Need to Be Baptized to Be Saved? It's done by The Beat. It's the YouTube channel by Alan Parr. We've reached out to Mr. Parr. We've said, hey, someone submitted your video. We'd love to talk with you about it, and hopefully we'll hear back. And we just sent him a message a day or two ago, so he's probably a busy guy. We'll give him some time, and hopefully we'll get a chance to talk with him. But we're picking up about 4 minutes into the video, moving probably slower than normal. But we're going to pick up in this little portion, play his argument. And these are all arguments that he says why you don't have to be baptized to be saved.
1: Galatians 2:16 is the last one I'm going to read. Know that a person is not justified by the works of the law, but by faith in Jesus Christ. So we too have put our faith in Christ Jesus, that we may be justified by faith in Christ and not by the works of the law, because by the works of the law, no one will be justified. Now, I know that during this time, baptism was not part of the Old Testament law, but the point that Paul is trying to make here is that there is no work that you and I can do and need to do apart from placing our faith in Jesus Christ that is going to get us into heaven.
0: So Don, in this this clip, he reads from Galatians chapter 2 and verse 16. He says, baptism is not a part of the law of Moses. He's right there. I'm happy to hear him say that.
2: Sure.
0: I don't know if he knows, maybe he does and just didn't mention it, but Galatians and Romans are really parallels. And I've called Galatians the little Romans and Romans the big Galatians, mm-hmm. because they're dealing with that same issue.
2: Right.
0: So the passage we dealt with earlier, Romans chapter 4 and verse 5, that Romans 4 section is really paralleling this exact statement in Galatians 2:16. And he says this, he says, the point that Paul is trying to make here is that there is no work that we need to do apart from placing our faith in Jesus. It's kind of this thrust of, hey, if you believe, you don't have to do anything else. Is that the context of Galatians 2:16 and the following verses and chapters?
2: No, that is not the context. The context of Galatians 2, if you back up and you look at what had just taken place, Paul says that he had to rebuke the Apostle Peter to his face, particularly because Peter had expressed a prejudiced against Gentile Christians. Mm-hmm. There were Jewish Christians at that time who were struggling to let go of certain works that were associated with the law of Moses. Mm-hmm. They were trying to bind them on Gentile Christians. Mm-hmm. And so in Galatians 2:14, Paul says, why do you compel Gentiles?

0: Gentiles to live as Jews. What's the point? He's trying to take aspects of the law, works of the law of Moses, and bind it on Gentiles. Why would you compel Gentiles to live as Jews? Then, in verse 16, in context, he says, knowing that a man is not justified by works of the law of Moses, but by faith in Jesus Christ, even we have believed in Christ Jesus that we might be justified by faith in Christ and not by works of the law of Moses. Mm-hmm. For by the works of the law of Moses, no flesh shall be justified. Now, the point of the passage is not to suggest that we're saved by faith only. Mm-hmm. And it's not the idea that there's nothing that we have to do, which is the way people normally use it. Mm-hmm. But rather the point is, salvation is not from works of the law of Moses, but rather from the system of faith in mm-hmm. Jesus Christ.
1: I think you hit on a key when you said the system of faith.
0: Yeah.
1: When he reads it, he thinks, you're not justified by works, but by belief in Jesus.
0: Right.
1: But if you look at this context, you already nailed it. But just look at chapter 3 and verse 2. Did you receive the Spirit by works of the law of mm-hmm. Moses or by the hearing of faith? Is he saying, did you receive the Spirit by the hearing of belief?
0: Yeah.
1: No, the hearing of the gospel.
0: Right.
1: He says that again in verse 5. Therefore, he who applies the Spirit to you, which is for another one, but in works miracles, miraculous abilities, what it's referencing, does he do it by works of the law?
0: Right.
1: We're adding of Moses, but that's what the context is.
0: Right.
1: Or by the hearing of faith. The hearing of belief? No, the hearing of the gospel. And I want to spend maybe two more minutes. So in chapter 2 and verse 16, he says, it's by faith, not by works of the law of Moses.
0: Mm-hmm.
1: He says, I know the context is the law of Moses, but I'm going to throw baptism in there with it.
0: Right.
1: Even though it's not a work of the law of Moses, baptism, in his opinion, is something that you have to do. Therefore, this verse excludes it. But look at Paul's explanation. Remember, early Greek manuscripts, the uncials, were all caps, had no chapters, no verses. So look at this explanation. He starts explaining after verse 16. He's going through this. Go over to Galatians chapter 3. And I want to start in verse, let's just start in verse 21. Spend a couple minutes here, because this is important to get.
0: Mm-hmm.
1: Is the law then against the promises of God? Certainly not. Is the law Moses against God's promises?
0: Mm-mm.
1: No. For if there had been a law given that could have given life, truly righteousness would have been by the law. You know, it's like there's no speed limit out there that if I break, I'm innocent.
0: Right.
1: I'm always guilty.
0: Right.
1: And the law is like a mirror. You look into the law, the mirror, and you see your guilt. And you have to go somewhere else to get your remission.
0: Right.
1: Right? Okay. Verse 22. But the scripture has confined all under sin, that the promise by faith in Jesus Christ might be given to those who believe. But listen to verse 23, right? Mm-hmm. But before faith came,
0: mm-hmm.
1: we were kept under guard by the law
0: mm-hmm.
1: of Moses,
0: mm-hmm.
1: right? What does it mean, faith? I'm going to say it means the gospel, and here's how I know.
0: Mm-hmm.
1: Kept for the faith, the gospel, which would afterward be revealed.
0: Mm-hmm.
1: Therefore, the law was our tutor to bring us to Christ, that we might be justified by faith. But after faith has come, we're no longer under a tutor. Now, I have a question.
0: Mm-hmm.
1: Did faith or belief exist before the law of Moses?
0: Yes.
1: Who were some examples of that?
0: Romans 4 mentioned that Abraham was justified by faith
1: exactly.
0: in the Old Testament.
1: So Abraham, living before the law of Moses, had faith.
0: Right.
1: But it says, for the faith afterward that will be revealed.
0: Right.
1: It's talking about the gospel system of faith.
0: That's right.
1: The gospel that would be revealed after the law of Moses.
0: That's right.
1: Right.
0: Yeah.
1: Verse 26, for you are all sons of God through faith in Christ. Remember, he's still explaining mm-hmm. what he meant in 2:16.
0: Mm-hmm.
1: For as many of you as were baptized into Christ have put on Christ.
0: Mm-hmm.
1: So his explanation of not works of the law of Moses, but by the gospel, the faith. And in that explanation of this faith, the gospel, he includes what? Baptism.
0: That's right.
1: So when he says, well, I know the context is law of Moses, but baptism applies to it just the same.
0: That's right.
1: Actually the opposite of what Paul says.
0: That's right.
1: And if you understand that properly, every time Paul talks about by grace through faith, baptism's included in there.
0: That's right.
1: Another thing, kind of a side note, we talked about in Ephesians 2,
0: mm-hmm.
1: how some Greek manuscripts, even ancient ones,
0: mm-hmm.
1: have the definite article for the faith.
0: That's right.
1: Let's say that you take a manuscript that doesn't have it.
0: Mm-hmm.
1: By grace through faith. In this context here, Paul doesn't have the definite article,
0: That's
1: but you
0: true.
1: Still can obviously see he's talking about the system of faith.
0: That's true.
1: So you have to let Scripture interpret Scripture. People agree on that. But then sometimes when you start going in and exegeting verse by verse, what is he saying?
0: Right.
1: And that's why it's so important to look at context, read full books. You know, there's nothing wrong with reading a certain section. But remember, when these were written, they were letters. They'd sit down, and if you get a love letter from a girl you like in high school, do you read like, I'm going to read the first part today and tomorrow read the rest of it? No, you want to read it all together and see how it fits together. So
0: that's why I tell people, when you read the book of Romans and you read the book of Galatians, you don't need to think that he's contrasting the idea that we don't have to do any works versus faith only. Mm-hmm. That's the way it's taught. No works, faith only. What you need to understand is he's saying no works of the law of Moses.
1: Yes.
0: It's the system of faith.
1: That's right.
0: Works is the old law. Faith is the new law.
1: That's right.
0: And it is almost always taught today. What this means is you can't do anything. You don't have to do anything. Just believe.
1: That's right.
0: And that is absolutely not what those two books are teaching.
1: You know, and you mentioned something, too, that they say it's by no works whatsoever.
0: Mm-hmm.
1: Well, when people ask Jesus in John 6, what must we do to work the works of him that sent you or sent us? I forget the exact wording. He says, what works must we do? What did Jesus say?
0: He says, this is the work of God, that you believe on him whom he has sent.
1: That you believe. This is the work of God. And sometimes people say, well, that's not what that verse is saying. 1 Thessalonians chapter 1 and verse 3, remembering without ceasing your work of faith. 2 Thessalonians 1:11. Therefore, we pray always for you that our God would count you worthy of his calling and fulfill all the good pleasure of his goodness and the work of faith with power. The Bible uses that Greek word ergon to describe faith. It says faith is something that you do.
0: Right.
1: And so people are so afraid of this idea that I have to do something. Yet Matthew 7:21-23, Matthew 25:31-46, if you just read the New Testament, there's plenty of judgment scenes where God says, hey, you didn't do this.
0: That's right.
1: And so there's Acts 9:6, Jesus, what do you want me to do? Jesus should have said, hey, nothing.
0: Right.
1: You believe already, Paul. And that's not what he said.
0: And you know what's ironic about this is faith is described as something that we do, whereas baptism is passive.
1: That's
0: it is something that is done to us. He says, be baptized.
1: That's a good point.
0: And so we're told that you shouldn't be baptized because that's a work. Faith actually is a work and something that you do. Baptism is something that's passive, that is done to you, where you are actually submitting and being washed by the blood of Jesus.
1: And you brought up a thought. Listen to Colossians chapter 2, verses 11 and 12. Who's working in baptism? In him, talking to the Christians, you were also circumcised with the circumcision made without hands. Law of Moses, physical circumcision.
0: Mm-hmm.
1: Law of Christ, spiritual circumcision. By putting off of the body the sins of the flesh, your sins are cut away. How? By the circumcision of Christ. Christ cuts away your sins. When, verse 12, buried with him in baptism, in which you were also raised with him, Romans 6, parallel. Mm-hmm. Listen to this. Through faith, your faith, in the working of God. I have confidence that, in the end of the verse, who raised him from the dead. When God raised Jesus from the dead, that gives me confidence that I trust his word. That whenever I'm baptized, I have faith that God will do the work he said he would do. He will answer the promise that he said. He'll give me the gift of salvation that he promised would be given to me when I do what he says.
0: That's right. And that's why when he tells us to be baptized, that is passive. Then Romans 6:3-4 says we are buried with Christ into his death. Jesus shed his blood in his death. When we submit to baptism passively, we're baptized into his death, and the Lord applies the blood of Jesus to us. And so this is not me working. This is not me doing anything. This is me submitting and God working and applying the blood of Christ to me. Therefore, I'm raised to walk in newness of life.
1: That's exactly right.
0: Yeah.
1: Exactly right. So in this next section of Scripture, he's going to go on to his second point of three, as we're in the third episode. But some of this stuff is deep, and it's important, you know, and so we want to deal with it as we can. So let's watch this next section and go from there.
2: The second reason I want to suggest that baptism does not save you is the word baptize in the New Testament can mean and refer to different things. Sometimes certain words are used in different ways. So if I said calculus and you're a math teacher, you would know that that is a subject that you have to take in college or in high school. But if you're a dentist, you would be thinking of calculus as something that's on your teeth or whatnot. So different words are used in different ways depending depending upon the context. New Testament scholar James Montgomery Boyce says this concerning the use of the word baptize or baptism in the New Testament. Now, this is going to get a little deep, but just stay with me. It's going to make a lot of sense. He says, when used in the New Testament, this word more often refers to our union and identification with Christ than to our water baptism. Now, let me give you an example of where the word baptize does not refer to water baptism.
1: So, Don, we'll stop here before he makes his next point. His second point is that baptism does not, it can refer to different things. It doesn't always mean, you know, water baptism. And then he quotes a scholar that says, when used in the New Testament, this word more often refers to our union with Christ than our water baptism. Don, I think it might be important to ask this question. You know, the word baptism is an English word. The New Testament is in Greek. What does the word baptism mean? And is it used different ways in the New Testament?
0: The word baptism is not used different ways in the New Testament. The word baptism is a word that means to dip, to plunge, or to immerse. Now, you are, or people are dipped or immersed in different things.
1: That's right.
0: You could be immersed in suffering. You could be immersed in water. You could be immersed in the Holy Spirit. But the word still means the same thing. And so what you are immersed in can be different, and that's what he's alluding to. But we need to understand the word baptism means to dip, plunge, or immerse. Now, he's going to give examples of where baptized doesn't refer to water baptism. But remember, the word simply means immersion. I think a big part of the confusion is what you alluded to, and that is the word baptized is actually not a translated word. It is a transliterated word. What that means is they made a new word. And so they took the Greek letter beta, and they gave it the English equivalent B, and then the letter alpha and the letter A and so forth, and they created a new word. The Greek word baptizo does not refer to our union and identification with Christ. That Greek word means to immerse. And he gives an explanation of baptism by James Montgomery Boyce. It is not a valid definition. No Greek lexicon, no Greek dictionaries that I could find ever translate it as our union with Christ. In fact, I went back and checked 13 reputable lexicons and dictionaries. None of them translate it that way. They translate it as to dip or to immerse. We've got to keep in mind that is what that word means. Now, there are seven different baptisms listed in the New Testament. You've got the baptism of John. You've got the baptism of Christ, the baptism of the Great Commission, the baptism of the Holy Spirit, the baptism, figuratively speaking, for the dead. You can't actually be baptized for dead people. You've got the baptism of suffering, the baptism of Moses, and the baptism of fire. So immersion is applied, is the word baptized, for these seven different descriptions here. But Ephesians 4 and verse 5 tells us that today in the Christian age there is one baptism that is still applicable to us.
1: I think sometimes people get confused with this sort of idea because, you know, you look through Scripture and you see the baptism of suffering, or, you know, I have a baptism to be baptized with, and Jesus is talking about his suffering. He said, I'm going to be immersed in suffering. And so sometimes this argument he's making is, well, when you see the word baptism, it doesn't always refer to water baptism. And I'm like, agreed, 100%.
0: Sure. Absolutely.
1: But sometimes it does.
0: Yeah.
1: And so, you know, you mentioned Ephesians 4, 4, and 5, and sometimes people will say, well, why does Ephesians 4 or 5 say one baptism when I see seven? Ephesians was likely written 60 to 65, which at that time, Holy Spirit baptism had finished in Acts 2, 10. And so you have at that time as being written, the one baptism that was operative for the church was water baptism.
0: Right.
1: Which I think is interesting, you know, in the Great Commission. Jesus said, the Great Commission, go into the world and do what? Baptize.
0: Right.
1: You're supposed to believe, he that believes in is baptized. The only baptism that I can perform on somebody is water baptism.
0: Right.
1: So in this next section, he's gonna give this example of 1 Corinthians chapter 10 and verse 2, which is the baptism of Moses. He's gonna try to say, well, this one context isn't talking about water baptism, therefore other context? He doesn't really elaborate much. He just really just shows this is one meaning for immersion, baptism, mm-hmm. which we would agree with.
0: Sure.
1: But that really doesn't negate any of the other. This doesn't negate Acts 2 or Acts 22 or any of those other passages. So, mm-hmm. But we'll let him make his own argument. He'll probably make it better than I would for him. So.
2: Notice it says here in 1 Corinthians chapter 10, verse 2, "For I do not want you to be ignorant of the fact, brothers and sisters, that our ancestors were all under the cloud and that they all passed through the sea." Now, Paul is referencing the Israelites, the nation of Israel, in the Old Testament, whenever they were in the wilderness and Moses was leading them in the wilderness out of Egypt into the promised land. And notice what he says. They were all baptized into Moses in the cloud and in the sea. Now, is this saying that they actually went through water baptism in the wilderness? Or does it refer to them identifying with Moses as their leader, placing their faith in Moses, who was God's deliverer to deliver them out of Egyptian bondage? It is talking more about their union and their association and their faith and their connection with Moses and not water baptism.
1: So in this section, he introduces 1 Corinthians chapter 10 and verse 2 and says, they were baptized into Moses, immersed into Moses. Sometimes when I'm discussing baptism, like you said, I like to use the word immersed into Moses. It right. makes more sense. That's right. what the original word meant.
0: Sure.
1: And then he says, is this saying, this is his quote, that they went through water baptism in the wilderness? Or does it mean they were placing their faith in Moses as their leader, leading them out of Egyptian bondage? Don, what would you say about 1 Corinthians chapter 10 and verse 2?
0: 1 Corinthians 10 and verse 2 is referring to the children of Israel when they left Egypt. And they came to cross the Red Sea. Of course, Moses parted the sea, and they had a wall of water on both sides all around them. They had the cloud covering the top of them, mm-hmm. and so they were covered. They were immersed. They were totally surrounded by water. That's the meaning of the word baptized there. They're immersed. They are totally covered. That's the sense in which they were baptized, overwhelmed, covered. This particular event, as they are leaving Egypt, they are crossing the sea. At this particular point in time, Moses is their leader. Uh-huh. They are immersed into Moses, uh-huh. so to speak. But this is what I want you to get. The word still means the same thing. Uh-huh. The word still means to immerse. Uh-huh. The question is, what were they immersed into? Uh-huh. At this event, they were immersed into the leadership of Moses. Uh-huh. Now, ultimately, he's trying to use 1 Corinthians 10 to get around the force of Acts 2:38, which says, repent and be baptized in the name of Jesus Christ for the remission of sins. Mm-hmm. Now, the word baptized means to be immersed. So when you read Acts 2:38, he's trying to suggest that it might mean something other than being immersed in water for the remission mm-hmm. of sins. Mm-hmm. Why would you think that? And he says, oh, 1 Corinthians 10 mm-hmm. means something different. Mm-hmm. When you read Acts 2:38, when he says, repent and be baptized for the remission of sins, the question is, immersed into what?
1: Yeah.
0: In Acts 10:47, Peter said, can any forbid water that these should not be baptized who have received the Holy Spirit just as we? Mm-hmm. He's referring back to Acts chapter 2, mm-hmm. when they received the Holy Spirit. Mm-hmm. And he says, look, they received the Holy Spirit just like we did back mm-hmm. in Acts chapter 2. Can any forbid water that they should not be baptized like we were?
1: Yeah.
0: And so he points out that the baptism of Acts chapter 2 was water baptism. Mm-hmm. And he says, repent and be baptized for the remission of sins, in the name of Jesus Christ for the remission of sins. Here, he also points out that it is baptism in the name of Christ. Mm-hmm. The baptism, that is the one baptism of Ephesians 4 and verse 5, is baptism in the name of Christ. Acts 2 and Acts 10 point out that that is water baptism.
1: I'd reference too, you know, we have this new Answer in the Air resource page. If you're watching, sometimes Acts 10 and 11 confuses a lot of people mm-hmm. because they say in that verse you just read, these should be baptized who've received the Holy Spirit like we did. A lot of times people think that the Holy Spirit is something that as soon as you become a Christian today automatically comes into you. And they say, well, why were these people, why is this language used, that they had received the Holy Spirit? We've got a couple good articles by Christian Courier that talk about how Cornelius was a unique case, mm-hmm. how this gift, this was miraculous, and the reason they received it was to show that the gospel was now open to the Gentiles. So if you're a little confused and when you're going through Acts chapter 10, we might that's not the topic for discussion today, but we introduce a verse, and if someone says, well, I'm confused by that, look in the resource page and find those articles about Acts 10 and 11 and Cornelius.
0: I also have a video and an article on the question, are we baptized today in water or are we baptized today in the Holy Spirit?
1: Okay.
0: Which one is it? And we can put those on the resource page as well, because that's one of the things that really confuses people. When they read Acts 2, repent and be baptized, they are thinking that they need to be baptized in the Holy Spirit.
1: Yeah.
0: And that's not what Acts chapter 2 is teaching.
1: You know, I would say with a passage like 1 Corinthians chapter 10 and verse 2, let's say I'm having a discussion with him and he says, well, he believes that this means that they were taking the plunge, immersed into Moses' leadership. Even if that were the case, you'd still have to say, well, that's what that one instance of immersion meant.
0: Yeah.
1: But when you go to a different context, you got to let the context determine it. And so as we go through here, he's going to bring that to Acts 2. We can see his argument and kind of go from there. So,
0: yeah.
1: All right, next clip.
2: Now, Dr. Thomas Constable, a Dallas Theological Seminary professor, comments on this verse and says this: baptism is the outward expression of the believer's identification with the object of his or her faith. Cross-reference Romans 6:3, Galatians 3:27. Consequently, Paul could say the Israelites were, quote, baptized into Moses, even though they did not undergo literal water baptism in the name of Moses, by following him and submitting to his authority, they expressed their identification with him.
1: So once again here, he basically makes this quote that baptism is the outward expression of a believer's identification. Sometimes you'll hear people say baptism is an outward sign of an inward change. Mm-hmm. But then they cite in this quote Romans 6:3 mm-hmm. and Galatians 3:27. Mm-hmm. Both of those we've already dealt with. Those passages, Don, do they say anything about an outward expression of an identification with Christ? What does the text Romans 6 and Galatians 3, what are they talking about?
0: He mentions Galatians 3:27 and Romans 6:3, which is very interesting because both of these passages state that baptism puts a man into Christ.
1: Mm-hmm.
0: Now, I thought it was very interesting. He quotes a professor who says that baptism is an outward expression of the believer's identification with the object of his or her faith. He had to quote a professor because there's no verse in the Bible mm-hmm, that says that.
1: Mm-hmm.
0: So if you're going to believe that it means that, you've got to quote some extra biblical source. Mm-hmm. The Bible never states that. The Bible says baptism is for the remission of sins. The Bible says he who believes and is baptized will be saved.
1: Mm-hmm.
0: If you want to conclude that baptism is just an outward expression, you got to quote somebody like Dr. Thomas Constable.
1: Mm-hmm.
0: He does quote Dr. Constable, mm-hmm. again, he cites Galatians 3:27 and Romans 6:3, which both say baptism puts us into Christ,
1: mm-hmm.
0: and 2 Timothy 2:10 says that salvation is in Christ.
1: Mm-hmm.
0: Now, if baptism puts us into Christ and salvation is in Christ, then a person cannot be saved without baptism.
1: Yeah, because that would show that you're saved before you're in Christ.
0: Right.
1: I think it's interesting, too, you know, at the very beginning of the video, he mentioned how you should let the clear passages,
0: mm-hmm.
1: Not use the hard ones, the obscure passages to interpret the clear.
0: Mm-hmm.
1: I don't know if anyone's noticed, he read Acts 2:38 on his video. Of course, on our show, it's been about 2 hours ago, hour and a half, but
0: right.
1: This is 8 minutes ago. He spent 8 minutes explaining why Acts 2:38 doesn't mean what it clearly says. Repent and be baptized. Why? For the forgiveness of sin, to send away, for the remission, forgiveness of your sins. And he spent all this time going through these very deep arguments. Well, baptizo, immersion, can sometimes refer to this, and he goes to an Old Testament example in 1 Corinthians 10:2, and then quotes two men, mm-hmm. commentaries by men,
0: right.
1: and says this is why, and he's all leading up to the crux of his argument, which took him about 8 minutes to make. Acts 2:38 says baptism is for the remission of sins. Very creative argument. But he's going to then, and we're going to have to pick this up in the third video, or fourth video, where
0: fourth
1: are we at?
0: Video.
1: Fourth video.
0: Yeah.
1: He's going to have to pick this up and say, based on all of this, this is what Acts 2:38 means.
3: Right.
1: He's really, I think, with respect, I mean, he seems like a nice guy. He's very intelligent.
3: Yeah.
1: It seems like he's sort of stepping on the idea of let the clear passage, just read it and let it mean what it says.
3: Yeah.
1: It kind of reminds me of the Catholic idea that you can't understand the Bible for yourself and you need a priest to tell you what it means.
3: Yeah.
1: This idea is, well, you can't read Acts 2:38 for yourself and see what it says. You can't read Acts 22:16. Well, when the Bible says baptism saves you, 1 Peter 3:21, that's not what it means.
3: Right.
1: It almost approaches that Catholic belief where if you're a regular person sitting at home, I can't understand my Bible.
3: Right.
1: I can't know what it means.
3: Yeah.
1: And so we'll get into that Acts chapter 2 and verse 38 clip and answer that in the next episode.
3: Okay.
1: So thanks for tuning into part 3. We'll see you back on part 4 of Answer in the Air. Thank you so much for watching Answer in the Air today. 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

0: Welcome to Biblical Viewpoints, a program brought to you by the Churches of Christ and dedicated to the restoration of New Testament Christianity. For over 30 years, it has been the intent of this program to uphold the Bible as the final authority in religious matters. You have heard man's viewpoints, but we invite you to open God's Word and join us as we search for the biblical viewpoint.
1: Robbie, we're going to be dealing on our TV program with the traditions and traditions of men. You know, sometimes tradition can be okay. And most of the time it's all right unless it violates Scripture. And a lot of times it won't do that. But I think when we get through our study, we'll see that some traditions don't matter. But if you bind them as law, then it becomes a serious matter. And I've oftentimes thought, it's humorous, but it's not, because it's so serious that how many times people will make a big deal out of something that's not a big deal. And something that is a big deal, they just think, well, it don't make any difference. And it's just amazing. And we hope that through this study that we'll be able to see some things about traditions of men, and be able to see how that relates to the Word of God as well.
2: Yeah, and human nature hasn't changed a great deal since the days of Jesus. And so we can see examples, as we're going to in a minute, you'll be showing us from Matthew chapter 15, of how people were doing the same thing with their traditions then. Traditions that weren't necessarily wrong in and of themselves. They did become a problem when they elevated them to the being on par with Scripture, or even above Scripture. And like I say, that's when they become a problem for us. So we're going to begin our study with a reading of one verse of Scripture in 2 Thessalonians chapter 3. Paul says, "Now we command you, brethren." So this is a command from an inspired apostle of Jesus Christ, the Apostle Paul. "We command you, brethren." And then he says, "In the name of our Lord Jesus Christ." So not only do we have an apostle who is inspired by the Holy Spirit writing these things, but he is speaking in the name of Jesus Christ. It sounds like this is something important. "We command you, brethren, in the name of our Lord Jesus Christ, that you withdraw yourselves from every brother that walketh disorderly." There are some that we need to withdraw from. We need to withdraw our fellowship from those who are walking in a disorderly fashion. Now, how can we identify them? He says, they walk disorderly and not after or according to the tradition which he received of us. A tradition. But not the kinds of traditions that we make. The kinds of traditions that come from a loftier source. Now, traditions, I don't know about you, but I just love tradition. Traditions can be a wonderful thing. When December rolls around each year, my family will go and we'll select a fir tree and we'll bring it into the house and decorate it with lights and ornaments that we've collected through the years. It's a lot of trouble, but it's tradition. The children are always quarreling over who's going to hang which bulb. The lights are all tangled up in a mess. The babies are wanting to get into the end of the tree and topple it over. It dries out. You have to put water in it. And then once it's served its purpose, you have to haul it back outside and then decide what you're going to do with it. All the needles go falling off of it. It's a lot of hassle, but it's a tradition, and it's one that our family enjoys. Now, tradition comes to us from a Latin word that means to hand something over. We get the word trade from that, and we can see the exchange, that's a handing over of one thing in exchange for something else. The word trader is also coming from the same root when you hand someone over to someone else. Tradition is something that is handed down, usually from one generation to the next. And usually these things aren't written down, but they are just handed down orally. They're handed down through a practice that's done every so often. And usually, if someone else is looking in from the outside that isn't familiar with the tradition, it seems like a very strange thing. It doesn't make any sense at all. Why would you cut down a tree and haul it inside your house? It doesn't make any sense to someone that isn't familiar with that tradition. But we usually have very strong feelings about the traditions that we have, that we keep. And that's usually because, not the customs necessarily themselves that are attached to the tradition, but the people that we associate with them. Maybe family. It may be close friends that we enjoy sharing certain traditions with. And those things are very important to us. And so it is with religious tradition. Do we have tradition as far as our religion is concerned? Well, we most certainly do, whether we ever think about it or not. But should we have tradition? Are there traditions that we should keep? If so, which ones? And what are the customs that should accompany these traditions? And how are these traditions to be handed down from one generation to the next? And if others have a different tradition as far as religion than my tradition, are they just as valid as the ones that I keep? What would make mine better than someone else's? If you visit a Church of Christ, you'll notice that there are differences. You'll notice, perhaps, that we observe the Lord's Supper every first day of the week. You'll probably notice before that there are no mechanical instruments of music in our worship. If you visit on an occasion like Christmas or Easter or something like that, you'll notice that there's no difference in the service. We don't have any kind of special decorations around the building. We don't have any special things going on with our classes. Are these just a matter of our tradition? Well, in a sense, yes, and in a sense, no. And Eddie, we want to talk about these traditions, and there are certain traditions that we have that are of human origin, but the ones that we're most concerned about are the ones that are of heavenly origin. And like we said already, these human traditions that we have that are passed down from one generation to the next are fine as long as, one, they do not contradict the Word of God and something that's been handed down from above, and two, that we don't consider them to be on an equal plane with the things that are taught in the Word of God.
1: Yeah, and even human traditions can get you in trouble, Robbie. One time when we were in elementary school, the teacher sent me and another boy out to cut down one of those fir trees you're talking about. Well, we stayed gone all day. Well, to say the least, she was not happy when we got back, but we kept trying to impress. We wanted to get the best tree that we possibly could find.
2: Sure.
1: But as you said, some traditions are human, and you know, people tell me that have gone on mission trips overseas that you would do well to learn all about their traditions before you go, because something you and I may just think is commonplace and something that we do frequently may be something that's very offensive to someone in another country. And so if you're going into another person's world, so to speak, we better know some of the customs so that we will not be, you know, right off the get-go in trouble with those people there.
2: Now, Paul said that he did his best to give offense to no one, whether he was with the Jews or he was among Gentiles. He tried his best not to give offense because he had a mission to preaching the gospel, and he didn't want anything to get into the way of that. And so, but if there were a tradition that violated a commandment of God, he was going to have no part in it. And we have to approach it the same way.
1: And I oftentimes thought about his circumcision. You know, at one time that was binding, but it became not a binding principle in the New Testament. There was a time when he would have Timothy circumcised. There was another time when he refused to have Titus circumcised. And somebody looks at that and says, well, that seems like a contradiction. Well, it's really not, because one time they were making it a divine law. Right. And saying you're going to hell if you're not circumcised. In Timothy's case, they were not doing that. His mother being a Jewish, they would be able to, through that having him circumcised, reach more people than they would otherwise. No one was making it a binding law on them.
2: Yeah, there in Acts chapter 16, it was a matter of evangelistic fervor. They're wanting to go out and try to reach people that were outside the body of Christ. In Galatians 2, you have those inside the body of Christ demanding that Titus be circumcised. Totally different thing. In one case, you've got a tradition of men that was being observed as a tradition in order to reach other people. In another case, you have it being put above the Word of God, and that's what makes it wrong.
1: That's exactly right. And so we got to go to the Word of God and find out what is or is not binding upon men. You know, Jesus ignored some of the Jewish traditions that were purely of human origin. He didn't necessarily have a quarrel with them. if they did or if they did not do that. And he had no problem. And on the other hand, there were some religious leaders one time. They reprimanded Jesus when his disciples would not wash their hands before they ate. In Matthew 15, verses 1 and 2, it said, "Then came to Jesus the Pharisees, which were in Jerusalem, saying, 'Why do thy disciples transgress the tradition of the elders? For they wash not their hands when they eat bread.'" Well, you see, Jesus was not opposed, certainly, to the washing of hands. He would have certainly concurred with the fact that hands should be washed. But if you try to make that a law and say, you know, you're going to go to hell if you don't wash your hands before you eat. So Jesus didn't oppose the washing of hands, but the Jews were forcing a human tradition upon others as a test of fellowship. Now, let me tell you something. Paul, nor Jesus, nor no one else that knows the truth is going to go along with that, not for a moment. And it may seem like a trivial activity, that's neither here nor there, but it's when you start trying to bind that upon others. So, you see, Jesus altogether rejected the Jewish traditions that came in conflict with the Word of God. So if I have a tradition that violates the teachings of the Word of God, that's a tradition I ought to give up. That's a tradition I ought to do away with. If it does not violate the Word of God, then that's a different story. You know, Matthew 15 and verse 3, he says, "Why do you also transgress the commandment of God by your tradition?" Oh, you see, they wanted to bind a tradition upon the disciples of the Lord, but they didn't take into account that through their traditions, they were violating the commandment of God. And the Jews, the Pharisees in particular, had a lot of ways in which they, of course, would accomplish that. Now watch in verses 4 through 6. It says, "For God commanded, saying, Honor thy father and thy mother, and he that curseth father or mother, let him die the death. But you say, Whosoever shall say to his father or his mother, It is a gift, by whatsoever thou mightest be profited by, and honor not his father or his mother, he shall be free. Thus have ye made the commandment of God of none effect by your tradition." You see, here they were. Their tradition was that if a man could dedicate something to God, whatever he wanted to dedicate to God, and he could use that to keep and use for himself instead of assisting an aged parent. And in doing that, they violated the very commandment of God. Exodus 20 and 12, he said, "Honor thy father and thy mother, that the days may be long up in the land, and that the Lord God giveth thee." So you see what they did. They said, "Well, we dedicated this to God. We set this aside for God." And thus did not take care, did not support their parents. And so there were many occasions when they had different things that they could say or do to try to violate the commandments of God. Now, they not only put their traditions on par with Scripture, but they even exalted their traditions above the commandments of God. And when they did that, then, of course, it was wrong. It was sinful. And so, Robbie, like you said, we may even today find some idea in our minds or some way to get away from doing the commandment of God. I think I've seen cases before where someone becomes unfaithful. They know the church is going to withdraw from them. They don't want the church to withdraw from them, so they move their membership to another location to where they know those people are not going to withdraw from them, and then they can just do whatever they want to do. Well, you can play games with churches and individuals, but you can't play games with God. And so these folks that were saying, "Look, we're going to dedicate this to God," and just using that as an excuse from supporting their families, God knew that, and it's God they got to give an account to. And so, yes, there may have been ways that they could get around obeying the commandment of God in their thinking, but those commandments were going to face them again, whether they liked it or not or knew it or not.
2: Yeah, and then Jesus goes on and he applies something Isaiah had said concerning these people's ancestors. And he said, "In vain they worship me, teaching as doctrines the commandments of men." They were taking the commandments of men, these human traditions, and they were exalting them to above the commandments of God, because not only Not only are they counting their traditions as something that could be bound upon men, but they were taking commandments of God and unbinding those things.
3: That's right.
2: And so they had this completely backwards. And he says, yes, they worship me with their lips. You know, with their lips, they give me service, but their hearts, he says, are far away from me. And I like what Jesus says later on. The disciples come to him and they say, don't you know the Pharisees were offended at this? And he says, every plant which my heavenly Father has not planted shall be rooted up. And he says, they are blind leaders of the blind, and if the blind lead the blind, both will fall into the ditch. These men did not have the authority to make these statements, to issue these commands that they were issuing, because these commandments they were violating had come from God, not from men.
1: Yeah, you know, and Robbie, I've said in meetings this year and try to emphasize the fact that we got to take our lives and fit it around the Word of God, and not try to take the Word of God and fit it around our lives. And so sometimes preaching is not fun. Preaching is hard. There's reproving and rebuking. And when that occurs, sometimes people do get offended. And I try to tell them, if you get offended, don't get offended at me, because I didn't write the book. You know, God wrote it, and I got to comply with it just like the people do. And so I can see why the Pharisees were offended at what Jesus said. But instead of being offended, they should have been penitent and done what God said.
2: Yeah, this tradition, these traditions we're talking about here, these are traditions that have been handed down to them.
1: Right.
2: They didn't come up with them on their own. These things have been handed down. So you talk about my traditions, you're talking about my ancestors.
1: That's true.
2: And that gets close to home, and that hurts.
1: Yeah.
2: But it is difficult to talk about our traditions, because we do cherish them so much, and they're difficult things to give up. Sometimes we need to. Let's keep taking a look at this. There are some traditions, like we say, that are unimportant, but there are some that contradict God's will, and we need to make sure that we avoid extremes in these matters, that we do not press upon other people things that are merely human traditions, but also at the same time, that we do not violate the Word of God with traditions that we keep ourselves. In Colossians chapter 2 and verse number 8, the Apostle Paul, they are writing to the brethren, the church in Colossae, while he was in prison in Rome. He says, beware lest any man spoil you through philosophy and vain deceit, after the tradition of men, after the rudiments of the world, and not after Christ. Make sure that no one spoils or plunders you through the traditions of men. We need to be following after Jesus Christ and what He has taught. Now, again, there is tradition in the things that we do religiously. Human tradition. If you don't think so, is there any tradition in the order of the worship in the church you attend? When we come together on Sunday morning, there'll be two songs. There'll be a scripture reading, a prayer. Another song, we'll take the Lord's Supper at that point. At that point, we will give of our means as we have been prospered. There'll be another song followed by the sermon and another song, and then we'll be dismissed with prayer. And you'll find it's almost exactly the same format every time you come. Why do we do that? Why do we have that tradition? Do we believe that that is the way it has to be? No. Those different things need to be done when we come together on the Lord's Day, but they can be done in a different order. We recognize that, but it's to promote order. Everyone knows when things are to be done. Those that are participating in the service in a public way know where they need to be and when they need to be there. We could change that order around. We could take the Lord's Supper when we first come in. We could come in and begin with a sermon. There's any number of ways that we could rearrange those things, but we cannot take liberties with the acts themselves. We cannot decide, we'll not partake of the Lord's Supper today. We'll just save that for next week. We don't have the liberty to change the emblems that are used in the Lord's Supper. We don't have the right to do those things, because those things, you see, have been handed down from a higher source. Those things have come from heaven. There are traditions in other areas of our lives. You may like to exchange gifts with your families on the Christmas holiday, decorate your home. And we do that in our home. But we do not forsake the assembly of the saints when it falls on the Lord's Day, because the Lord's Day is more important than any human tradition. On what day was Jesus born? We don't know. And so in our household, we don't celebrate Jesus' birth on December 25th. We don't know when He was born. But we do have a tradition of exchanging gifts around that time of year. But it is not going to be held on an equal plane with the commandments that are in the Word of God, and it's certainly not going to keep us and our family from doing the things that are taught in the Word of God. That's far more important. If I wish to remember the crucifixion of the Lord on a certain day that's somewhere close to that point in the spring of the year near the Jewish Passover, we can sit down in our family, and we could open up the Word of God, and we can read about what happened on that day and give a special emphasis to that during that time of year if we wish to do that. But if I begin to bind that on others and say, you need to do this too, if I tell my children, you've got to do this in your household when you get bigger, well, then that's putting things upon them that are not taught in the Word of God. And my human tradition can become a fault. Traditions are good because they can give us a sense of stability, that we belong to something greater than ourselves, but they cannot come before our faith. We cannot hold them in higher regard than we do the Word of God. That's what's so important for us to understand. Another thing that we need to remember is it is wrong for us to pay lip service to God's commands just because it's tradition for us to do things that way. Let me explain a little better what I mean. There are a lot of people who worship the way that they do because it is tradition. That's the way that Mom and Dad did it. That's the way Grandma and Grandpa did it. And that's what I'm going to do. In Galatians chapter 1, Paul talks about how that he was more zealous of the tradition of his fathers than any of his peers. And what did that zeal for the tradition of his fathers compel him to do? To persecute the church, he said in verse 13. He says, I tried my best to destroy the church of God. When Peter was writing to the brethren in Asia Minor, he told them about their former way of living. At one time, they had lived a completely different lifestyle than they had before. And Peter says in verse number 18, for as much as you know, you were not redeemed with corruptible things as silver and gold. From your vain conversation, the New King James says there, your aimless conduct received by tradition from your fathers. What was the tradition that they had honored that come to them from their fathers? They worshipped idols. They worshiped the goddess Diana, like those in Ephesus in Acts chapter 19. But they had been persuaded to put away those traditions. What they had received by tradition from their fathers, they came to realize it's nothing but vain conversation. It's aimless conduct. It's pointless. It's going to lead us to perdition if we continue to persist in it. That must have been hard for them to accept, but they had to do it. Now, we may choose to worship God, the God of heaven, and we may even do that according to the truth. We may follow step by step all of the things that are contained in the New Testament. We do these things exactly as they're taught in the New Testament, but the only reason maybe I do it is because that's what Daddy taught me. That's what Mama taught me. And if that's the reason, then it's void of the Spirit. Jesus said we must worship Him in spirit and in truth, John 4, verse 24. Do you worship the way that you do just because that is what is expected of you? There are some people who will only attend a worship service on the Christmas holiday, maybe on Easter holiday, and just because that's tradition. Some will come and will visit in our assembly with their mothers on Mother's Day. It's a tradition. It's not because that's what the Word of God teaches. It's because that's the way things have been done. That's what they've learned how to do through the process of human tradition. Now, as we've shown, there are some human traditions that can be harmless, but they can also damage our relationship with God if we value them too highly. And Eddie, that's what we really have to be concerned about when it comes to human tradition. Like we say, there are some things that we have traditions about. We do them a certain way that we've always done them. But we have to recognize if it's of human origin, it can be changed. But if it's of heavenly origin, we can't tamper with it. We need to leave it alone.
1: That's exactly right. And, you know, there's so many things when you're studying the Bible you need to think about. You need to think about who's doing the speaking, who's being spoken to, and the circumstances that bring that up. Because if you don't, then you may get into binding a tradition as Scripture and miss the real point made. You know, Paul said in 1 Corinthians that it would be better for a man never to touch a woman. But you got Genesis 2 when he said God's not good for man to be alone in Genesis 1 and 2 and 3. And then you got Paul saying, well, you know, everybody I wish would just stay as I am. But you got to understand, in Corinthians, he's dealing with the present distress. And therefore, because of the circumstances of that time, it would have been better to have been single. And so there are times and things that come into play with statements that are made in the Bible. And I think we miss them sometimes because we don't consider who's speaking and to whom is he speaking and what are the circumstances of what he's saying. And so Paul's not saying, look, every man ought to remain single. You know, he's not saying that at all. But he's saying under this present distress that he's dealing with in 1 Corinthians, it would be better in that situation that a man, instead of having a wife and family, would be single. And so, you know, you got to consider the circumstances, don't you?
2: Yes, we do need to be careful about how we interpret what we read in the Word of God and take those things into consideration. And we need to remember, you know, there are some things that we are given liberties about.
1: Right.
2: Other things we're not. How we are to worship God, the order we do those acts of worship in, we can take liberties there, but we can't change what is given, what's been delivered from heaven. The same thing applies with the plan of salvation. God has established that.
1: It does. And so some people take the plan of salvation, just throw it up as a matter of opinion. You know, if you won't believe once saved, always saved, or you won't believe you got to come to the mourner's bench, or whatever, everybody's right, whatever they want to believe. Well, we'll let Brother Milton explain that to us and see what we must do according to the Word of God.
3: We need to make sure that we keep the traditions of God concerning God's plan of salvation. Make sure that you are here, Romans chapter 10, verse 17. Make sure that you believe the traditions of God and believe that Jesus Christ, Son of God, as Jesus says you must do. Then make that confession of faith, that Matthew chapter 10, verse 32, that he is the Son of God. And make sure, friends, that you meet the traditions of God to repent of your sins, Luke chapter 13, verse 3. And be baptized in order to have your sins washed away. Acts chapter 2, verse 38. Mark chapter 16, verse 16. And then make sure that you live a faithful Christian life, that you can be sure that heaven will be your home.
1: Robbie, we've seen in our study today that traditions are very important. Some traditions we must obey, and some, of course, is optional.
2: And some we must firmly reject. And how to tell the difference between the two is what we really want to get across in this series of studies on traditions. Because there are some, like you say, that aren't going to hurt a thing, can actually be beneficial.
1: Mm-hmm.
2: But we need to make sure that the traditions from heaven we are observing, no matter what.
1: And especially is that true in worship. And we're going to be dealing with worship and some things like that, you know, that some people may think is just a matter of human tradition. And we want to see and make sure that we understand that the Word of God, when it comes to worship, is very clear what we are to do and not to do in our worship assembly. And same thing is true, as we've seen, with the plan of salvation. There's some things that are just not optional, and we've got to do what the Lord says if we're going to be pleasing in His sight. And that's what we want you to do as well as us. So next time, God bless.
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5: Thank you for joining us today on Biblical Viewpoints. If you have a question concerning the things taught on this program, desire to enroll in our free home Bible study course, or have some

through faith. But what exactly does that mean? Number one, grace is God's part. Titus 2:11 says the grace of God appeared bringing salvation to all men, instructing us. God's grace instructed Noah how to survive the flood, instructed Joshua how to conquer Jericho, and today it instructs us how to be saved from our sins. Number two, salvation is through faith. It's interesting, many of the Greek manuscripts say through the faith in Ephesians 2:8. Faith is our part in obeying God's plan. It's the gospel. Hebrews 5:9 says God is the author of eternal salvation to those who obey him. Obey what? His plan, the gospel. And how? Well, we hear the gospel, believe it, repent of our sins, confess his name, and are finally baptized into Christ, where we contact his blood and our sins are washed away.

0: gospel of Christ, spreading the soul-saving message of Jesus. And now, Ben Bailey.
1: This is the gospel of Christ.
2: In Christian worship, the Bible says we are to sing and make melody in our heart to the Lord. Ephesians 5, verse number 19. We're so glad that you've joined us today for our study of singing and music in Christian worship. What does the Bible say? What does the New Testament teach about singing? What does it teach about Christian music in worship? And so we want to think today about God's Word and its teaching on this issue. And so we hope you'll find your Bible, have it ready, as we're going to let the Word of God be our guide on this subject. As always, we're so glad that you joined us for our study. We want to encourage you to visit the Lord's Church in your area. If you'd like to know more about the church, about worship, what they believe and teach on salvation, you'll find people at the Lord's Church in your area, the Church of Christ, who love God, who are concerned about souls, and who more than anything want to help people get to heaven. Friend, we'd also like to help you here at the Gospel of Christ. 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And friend, in our fast-paced world today, we also want to encourage you to check out our app that is available both for the Apple and Android phones in the respective marketplace stores there. To begin our study in thinking about music and singing in the Lord's Church for today, we've got to begin by thinking about where our authority in everything we do is. Where does our authority in what we do, where's that found at? The New Testament teaches Christians are only to do what we're told by God to do, what we're authorized in the Scriptures to do. And we learn that from several various passages. Matthew 28, verse 18, Jesus says this, "All authority has been given to me in heaven and on earth." And so when we think about who the source or the head of the church is today, the one with all authority, that's Jesus Christ. He's the head of the church. Ephesians 1, verses 22 and 23. We're to do what he tells us to do. John 2, verse 5, the words of Jesus' mother to the servants at the wedding of Cana should ring true in our ears and in our hearts. She said to those servants,

0: difference. As Jesus is about to perform the miracle in Cana at the wedding, whatever he says to you, do it. That needs to be my mindset and my attitude. Whatever Jesus says, I need to do it. And then, of course, we hear from Paul in Colossians 3, verse 17, where he says, whatever you do, in word or deed, do all in the name of the Lord Jesus, giving thanks to God the Father through him. And so again, whatever we do, our words or our actions, we've got to follow Christ and his teaching. This is why the Bible will say in several places that we're not to go beyond the teaching of God's word. 1 Corinthians 4, verse 6, we're not to go beyond what's written. If it's found in the pages of the Bible, we want to do it. If it's not in there, don't go beyond that. Revelation 22, 18 and 19 words it this way. We're not to add to nor take away from the things written in the book. The proverb writer said in the long ago, in Proverbs 30, verse 6, do not add to his word, lest he rebuke you and you be found a liar. And so the Word of God, the New Testament teaches, we're only to do what we're authorized to do. The New Testament also teaches our law today is the New Testament of Jesus Christ. I'm not living under, and I'm not going to be judged by, the Old Testament. The Bible says in Colossians 2, verse 14, that the handwriting of requirements was nailed to the cross. Ephesians 2, verse 14, the law, which is contrary to us, was taken out of the way. And so the Ten Commandments, the Ten Old Testament law, it was nailed to the cross, and we're not living under that today. Hebrews 8, verse 12 and 13 says, in that God set a new covenant. He made the first covenant, the old covenant, obsolete. What's growing old and becoming obsolete, Paul would say, the Hebrew writer said, is ready to vanish away. Jeremiah 31, verses 31 through 34, prophesied a new covenant was coming. And then you have the teaching of Romans 7, 1 through 4. And Paul uses the illustration of marriage to show that when one spouse dies, you're no longer bound to that and you can be married to another. And his whole point is, you can be married to Christ and his covenant because the old law is out and the new law is in. And so we learn from the Bible that our authority, we must only do what we're authorized. Our authority is found in the Word of God. And for Christians, our authority in how we're saved and how we worship is found in the New Testament of our Lord and Savior Jesus Christ. Let's emphasize that God expects me and God expects you. God expects us to do what His Word and His authority tells us to do. God didn't just give us the Bible as good suggestions. When we don't do what God specifically tells us, there are consequences. Let me give you a couple of those. 2 Samuel chapter 6. David is transporting the ark, and they're transporting it, text tells us, on a new cart. And so they go to get the ark, they put it on a new cart, they're coming back through a place called Nashon's threshing floor, naturally with a threshing of wheat. That would be a rather rough area. The oxen stumble, and the cart begins to tip, and the ark begins to fall. And Uzzah and Ahio are driving that, and Uzzah, in 2 Samuel 6, because he loves God and what the ark stands for, he don't want anything to happen to it. He reaches out to make sure it doesn't fall and get broke. Drops right there on the spot dead. The text tells us David kind of became angry. He didn't know why that happened. He didn't know what was going on there, and he really didn't understand that. But later, David thought about that event, and he helps us to learn. God means what he says and wants us to do that. Listen to what the Bible teaches about this event in 1 Chronicles 15, verse 13 and 15. Concerning this same event, the Bible says, for because you did not do it the first time in transporting the ark, the Lord our God broke out against us, notice this, because we did not consult him about the proper order. And the children of the Levites bore the ark of God on their shoulders by its poles. Now watch this. As Moses had commanded them according to the word of the Lord. Why did Uzzah die? Because there was a right and a wrong way to transport the ark. They didn't follow God's plan, and that was wrong. Same is true for today. When God tells us what to do, He wants us to do that. Leviticus 10, verses 1 and 2, Nadab and Abihu offered a strange fire before the Lord, which He had not commanded them. And God rained down fire from heaven and destroyed those two men. What did Nadab and Abihu do wrong? They still offered the sacrifice. We might think of that as kind of a small thing, where the fire came from, which God had not commanded them. And so, friend, we're trying to emphasize that from the reading of the Bible, when God tells us what He wants, that's exactly what He wants, and He doesn't need my help. He doesn't want us to change that. Well, what if we're under the New Testament today as our law, what then does God say about singing and music for Christians today? Here are the passages in the Bible, in the New Testament, here are the passages that talk about it. Matthew 26, verse 30. The Bible says that Jesus and His disciples sang a hymn, and they went out. They sang. Acts 16, verse 25. Paul and Silas were in prison. They were singing and praying, and the prisoners were listening to them. Jesus and His disciples sang. Paul and the disciples of Christ in prison also sang. Listen to what the Bible says in the next mentioning of singing, found in Romans chapter 15, and listen to the words of verse number 9. Paul says that the Gentiles might glorify God for His mercy, as it is written, "For this reason I will confess you among the Gentiles and sing to your name." 1 Corinthians 14, verse number 15. "I will sing with the spirit, and I will sing with the understanding." Then listen to Ephesians chapter 5, verse number 19. The Bible says this, "Speaking to one another in psalms, hymns, and spiritual songs, singing and making melody in your heart to the Lord." How are Christians to worship in song? Singing and making melody in our heart to the Lord. Listen to the companion passage, Colossians 3, verse 16. The Bible says, "Let the word of Christ dwell in you richly in all wisdom, teaching and admonishing one another in psalms and hymns and spiritual songs, singing with grace in your hearts to the Lord." Again, teaching, singing, grace in our hearts. The next passage, Hebrews 2, verse 12. The Bible records this, "I will declare your name to my brethren in the midst of the congregation," or the assembly, "I will sing to you." And then the final passage, James 5, verse 13. Is anyone happy? Let him sing psalms. As it relates to singing as an act of worship for Christians or the church here on earth, this is what the Bible teaches us about music or singing. Now, is singing a very important part of Christian worship? Sure it is. It's a way God's told us to worship Him. John 4, verse 24, "God is a spirit, and those who worship Him must worship in spirit and in truth." We want to sing out and do our best. But friend, please listen carefully. Under the old law, there were mechanical instruments, there were music, there was the offering of incense, there was animal sacrifices, there was the building of booths during times. There was a lot of things about their worship that we don't have in our worship today. And friend, let's understand this. Nowhere in the New Testament are mechanical instruments of music ever mentioned or authorized for Christians on this earth in their worship. There's no authority for it in the New Testament. Remember Colossians 3:17? Whatever you do in word or deed, do all in the name of the Lord Jesus. Don't add to or take away. Where's the authority in the New Testament? That's our law. That's what we're going to be judged by. John 12:48. That's where we look for worship. Where are mechanical instruments of music mentioned in that? And friend, I want you to hear this as well. Even from the past, many denominational leaders even realized instrumental music was not authorized. Let me give you just a few quotes from them. John Calvin, who came up with the doctrine of Calvinism. He was a part of the Presbyterian Church. Here's what he said in his commentary on the book of Psalms. He said, musical instruments in celebrating the praises of God would be no more suitable than the burning of incense, lighting of lamps, the restoration of other shadows of the law. The papists, that is the Pope, therefore have foolishly borrowed these, as well as many other things, from the Jews. Men who are found of fond of outward pomp may delight in that noise, but the simplicity which God recommends for us by the apostle is far more pleasing to him. And so here he said, it'd be as authorized as offering incense or lighting some. None of that's authorized, he said. John Wesley, who is viewed as the founder of the Methodist Church, had this to say about mechanical instruments of music. He said, I have no objection to instruments of music in our chapels, provided they are neither seen nor heard. In essence, he said, it's not authorized. You can put it there, but we can't use it. It's just not authorized by God. Adam Clark, Methodist commentator, said this, music as a science, I esteem and admire, but instruments of music in the house of God, I abominate and abhor. This is the abuse of music, and here I register my protest against all such corruptions in the worship of the author of Christianity. Charles Spurgeon, famous Baptist preacher, had this to say, I would as soon attempt to pray to God with machinery as to sing to him with machinery. Friend, when you think about what the Bible teaches on instrumental music in the New Testament, that there's absolute silence on it, even people of various backgrounds, which today they may use them, realize, leaders of those, realize they just weren't authorized. And friend, think about this with me. We are to teach, Ephesians 5:19. We are to admonish, Colossians 3:16. We are to exhort one another in our songs. Can a mechanical instrument of music do that? Can it teach? It doesn't have that ability. It can't do that. It's not able to. And friend, when you think about how God authorizes, God doesn't have to specifically condemn something for that not to be acceptable. Let me give you an example. Hebrews 8, verse 5. When I think about God's law of how something doesn't have to be specifically condemned for it not to be authorized, Hebrews 8, verse 5 and Hebrews 7, 14 help us with that. In Hebrews 8, verse 5, God said, see that you make all things according to the pattern shown you on the mount. And so there was a pattern to follow, and yet in Hebrews 7, 14, it is said concerning Jesus of the tribe of Judah, in Hebrews 7, verse 14, for it is evident our Lord sprang out of Judah, of which Moses spoke nothing concerning priesthood. His whole argument is this. Why can't Jesus be a priest according to the tribe of Judah? And his answer is, because Moses never said anything about Judah doing that. Well, did Moses condemn anybody from Judah? Did Moses specifically forbid anybody from Judah from being a priest? There's not a passage that says, of the tribe of Judah shall not be a priest. What is there a passage that says? The tribe of Levi shall. What's implied from that? When God said the Levites were to be priests, that excluded the other 11 tribes. And that's how God expected them to interpret it. Now, let's apply that to our modern world today. Someone says, well, I see they're passionate about singing, and the Bible never says anything about mechanical instruments of music, but it never says we can't do it. Does God have to say we can't for it to be unauthorized? And from those passages, we learn that he doesn't, and we understand that today. Give you an example. Let's say that I invite you over to my house, and we're going to have a pizza. And we decide that we want pepperoni and black olives on the pizza. So we call up the local pizza shop and we say, we'd like to order a pizza. We want pepperoni and black olives on it. They say, okay, it'll be about 15 minutes. It'll be there. Doorbell rings. Guy's standing there with a pizza. He says, is this your pizza? We open it up and it's got pepperoni, black olives, and it's got anchovies and pickles. Little Google-eyed fish, right? And we say, wait a minute. I didn't I didn't order anchovies and pineapple. What would you say if that little guy said to you, you didn't tell us not to? Would he be right? Well, of course not. Why not? Because when you said, I want pepperoni and I want black olives, that excluded everything else. And friend, when God says sing, and when God says make melody in your heart, that's how God wants us to worship Him. Now, not only does the Bible teach that, not only do religious leaders from past centuries realize that, but the voice of history, even close to the New Testament, gives testament to the fact that the New Testament church did not use mechanical instruments of music in their worship. Listen to these quotes. Justin Martyr, who lived between 100 and 165, wrote this. The using with instrumental music, the use of singing with instrumental music was not received in the Christian churches as it was among the Jews in the infant state, but only the use of the plain song. Someone writing that close to the first century said all they used was plain song. Origen, who lived around 185, he was a pupil of Clement of Alexandria, said, he who makes melody with a mind makes melody well, speaking spiritual songs and singing in his heart to God. In the Council of Laodicea, which is around 367, they forbid the use of musical instruments in worship, and this has remained the policy of the Eastern Orthodox Church to the present day. Give you some more examples. The Council of Carthage, which around 416, addressed the issue of instrumental music, and they said, on the Lord's Day, let all instruments of music be silenced. Pope Vitalian was the first to introduce instrumental music into worship of the church in 670, and yet even then there was no general acceptance of it in the Catholic congregations until around 1200. Thomas Aquinas, who lived from 1225 to about 1274, he was a prominent Catholic scholar. He wrote this, the church does not use musical instruments such as the harp or lyre when praising God in case you should seem to fall back into Judaism, for musical instruments usually move the soul more to pleasure than to create inner moral goodness. And so what do we learn from all this, from the scripture, from the example of other religious leaders, from the testament of people living close to the first century? Friend, the New Testament church just didn't worship that way. We don't find that in the New Testament. Well, what do we find then? Christians are to sing with all their heart to God. Sing and make melody in your heart. Don't sit there like a lump on a log. Admonish one another, teach one another, uplift one another with the voice and with the words of the song. What are we to do? We're to think about and meditate on the words of the song. 1 Corinthians 14:15. I'll sing with the spirit. I'll sing with the understanding. I want to think about, as I sing songs, as I sing songs like The Old Rugged Cross, as I sing songs like How Beautiful Heaven Must Be, as I think about the words of those songs. Friend, the words involve the teaching, and that involves ideas. Sing as though it's your opportunity to encourage or teach somebody. Colossians 3:16, teaching and admonishing one another in psalms, hymns, and spiritual songs. This is an opportunity. Through our songs that are based on the teaching of the Bible, this might be your chance to teach somebody. As they hear those words and as they're moved to obey God, what a powerful idea that is. Should our singing have emotion which is guided by the truth and feeling? Sure. John 4:24. We're to worship God in spirit and in truth. Nothing wrong with emotion. Our singing ought to have that. But it's got to be guided according to God's truth. And so, friend, as we think today on this fundamental subject of singing and music in the New Testament church, we hope today that you understand our motivation. Our motivation is to speak the truth in love. Our motivation is to say what God has said, and our motivation is to point men and women to what the Bible teaches. Maybe this is not the way you've worshiped God in the past. Here's all that we ask you. Just search the New Testament for yourself. Look at the evidence and see if these things are true. Don't base it on popular opinion. Don't base it just on what somebody else says. Base it on the Word of God. And if these things are true as to how Christians worshiped in the New Testament, then friend, let's align our lives with that idea. And so friend, as we bring things full circle and we think about the gospel of Christ today, we want to ask you to consider your own life. Are you a child of God? Have you obeyed the good news of Jesus Christ? You say, good news? What good news? Here's the news, the good news. You'll call His name Jesus. He'll save His people from their sins. Matthew 1, verses 19 through 21. He's able to save completely those who come to God through Him. Hebrews 7, verse 25 through 27. And if we walk in the light as He is in the light, we have fellowship with God, and one day we can be faithful unto death. We'll have a home in heaven. 1 John 1, verses 7 through 10, Revelation chapter 2, verse number 10. And so the good news is Jesus saves. Won't you become a child of God today? Won't you submit to the will of our Lord and Savior Jesus Christ? Jesus said, if you love me, keep my commandments. Do you love Him? Will you do what He says? Do you believe Jesus is the Son of God and the Savior of the world? The Lord said, unless you believe that I'm He, you'll surely die in your sins. John 8, verse 24. As Philip is teaching the Ethiopian eunuch about Christ, and he sees somewhere to obey the gospel up in the distance and be baptized, he said, here's water, what hinders me? If you believe with all your heart, you may. Do you believe with all your heart? Acts 8, verse 36 through 38. Would you repent of sin and turn to God? Jesus said in Luke 13, verse 3, unless you repent, you'll all likewise perish. Turn from that sin in your life and turn in repentance to God. Would you confess the name of Jesus before men? Jesus said in Matthew 10, verse 32 and 33, if you won't confess me before men, neither will I confess you before my Father who is in heaven. But if you will confess me before men, I'll also confess you before my Father who is in heaven. And then to have every wrong, every sin, everything you've done that's evil washed away, would you be baptized for the forgiveness of your sins? The Lord said it so plainly. He that believes and is baptized will be saved. Peter said, repent and be baptized for the remission of your sins. He would later say, baptism does now save us. 1 Peter chapter 3, verse number 21. And so our hope today is to point people to God, to His Son Jesus Christ, and to the Word of God. We hope this series of lessons on fundamentals of the Christian faith has been uplifting and encouraging, that it'll motivate us to get out our Bible and study more and be what God wants us to be each and every day. And friend, if we can help you, we want to do that. We love you. God loves you. We want to help you in any way. And our hope and prayer is you'll join us next time as we're going to study more about the Word of God in this program, The Gospel of Christ. You may have just joined our program and are wondering, what is the gospel of Christ? The gospel of Christ is an evangelistic work of the churches of Christ that reaches the whole world with the gospel through TV, streaming, free media, and internet. Our motto is truly to take the whole gospel to the whole world. We believe in having a book, chapter, and verse for everything we say and do. And unlike many religious groups today, we're concerned about lost souls, not your wallet.
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3: The people continued listening to his sermon, and they interrupted Peter, and they said, "What shall we do?" Now, Peter has already said, whoever calls on the name of the Lord will be saved. In essence, they are saying, explain that. What do we need to do? In Acts 2:38, Peter says, "Let every one of you repent and be baptized in the name of Jesus Christ for the remission of sins." We need to let the Bible define its own terms. Mm-hmm. People hear the idea, whosoever shall call upon the name, that must mean prayer, call upon the name of the Lord. That's not the way the Bible defines it.
4: No, and if you think Acts 22:16, I just say, please, if you disagree with us, go study that verse. Paul's already prayed for 3 days, and yet Ananias says, arise, be baptized, and wash away your sins, calling on the name of the Lord. So Ananias gives us, through the inspiration of the Holy Spirit, and Paul is speaking, he's saying, look, calling on the name of the Lord is not prayer, because he hasn't done it yet. Right. Calling on the name of the Lord is arising and being baptized, and that's how you wash away your sins.

0: Hello and welcome to Banner of Truth. I'm Mike Hickson, and with me today, as always, Brother Garland Elkins. Brother Elkins, it is always a treat to be with you and appreciate your willingness to sit down and talk about biblical subjects.
1: Well, it's a pleasure to me. I enjoy it.
0: Brother Elkins, today we want to talk about God's law for marriage and divorce. Of course, we live in a world wherein marriage and divorce commonly talked about. Divorce has ravaged our country. And many people, through the no-fault divorce laws, have exercised that to a great extent. And so it has impacted the church.
1: Oh, it has. And furthermore, lots of people don't even marry these days.
0: Well, that's true.
1: I've heard some on TV had children, large children, several years old, said they were going to get married. Well, when I was growing up, that would have been such a shame it wouldn't have been done or mentioned publicly if it were done.
0: You know, Paul in 1 Timothy chapter 5 and verse 14 said that the younger widows or women
1: should marry
0: and then bear children. Seems to me that we've gotten the cart before the horse.
1: All we do is said keep the house and to then rear the children. We have, and you know, the devil is responsible for that. Paul said in 2 Corinthians 2:11 that no advantage may be gained over us or by Satan, for we are not ignorant of his devices.
0: That's right. That's right.
1: And he has them. He knows how to use them.
0: He does. You know, in Hebrews chapter 13, the writer there said that the marriage bed is undefiled, but fornicators and adulterers,
1: God will judge.
0: He will judge. And so, isn't it a shame that many people in our society today do not understand nor respect the ideals, the God-given ideals of marriage?
1: And that's true. And so many people will not. They're determined not to do it. You know, the Jews generally, who lived during the time of Christ, rejected him. And in John 5:39, he said, "Search the Scriptures, for in them ye think ye have eternal life, and they are they which do testify me." And then the next verse says, "And ye will not come to me." He didn't say they couldn't.
0: That's right.
1: They would not. "Ye will not come to me that you might have life." That's the attitude of a lot of people today.
0: Well, that's so true. Brother Elkins, in your lifetime, as you think back over the years, what do you think has led to the, the undoing of the home and the proliferation of divorce in our country?
1: Well, one major thing has been a lack of respect for the Word of God. You know, David said, "Thy word have I laid up in my heart that I might not sin against thee." Mm-hmm. And some people today have little respect for the Bible. But you know, whether they do or not, they're going to face what the Bible says that they should have done on the day of judgment. In John 12:48, Christ said, "He that rejecteth me and receiveth not my words hath one that judgeth him. The word which I have spoken, the same shall judge him in the last day."
0: That's right. You know, I think about the people who lived during the days of Jeremiah. And Jeremiah said, "Stand ye in the way and see, and ask for the old path wherein is the good way, and walk therein." The promise was,
1: but they said what?
0: "We will not walk therein."
1: Uh-huh.
0: And I think that in many respects, that's the attitude of a lot of people in our world today.
1: It is.
0: The Bible says this, but the response is, "Well, we're going to do things our way."
1: That's right. You know, in the case of Nebuchadnezzar, he had a lot of arrogance. But after he was disciplined by the Lord, he had a different attitude.
0: He sure did. He had a tremendous amount of respect for the God of heaven after he spent time out grazing with the wild animals of the field. I think about the people who lived during the days of the judges. In Judges chapter 21, verse 25, the Bible says, "In those days there was no king in Israel, and every man did that which was right in his own eyes." Is that not in some ways a synopsis of where we are in our society today?
1: Well, I think it's an accurate synopsis. And here's something else about that passage. When people do that which is right in their eyes, as opposed to doing what God said, they do the wrong thing.
0: That's right. That's right.
1: And the Bible says in Proverbs 14:12, "There is a way which seemeth right unto a man, but the end thereof are the ways of death."
0: That's right.
1: And Jeremiah 10:23, "O Lord, I know that the way of man is not in himself. It is not in man that walketh to direct his steps."
0: That's right. That's right. Brother Elkins, you mentioned a moment ago the Jews, and many of the Jews had absolute disregard for the Lord. They rejected him, as John said in John chapter 1, verse 11. And yet, in Matthew chapter 19, we have an account of the religious leaders of that day, the Pharisees, coming unto him. And the Bible says they tempted him, and they ask, is it lawful for a man to put away his wife for every cause?
1: Sure. So that's how far from God's law they were at the time. Let me read this from the American Standard. And there came unto him Pharisees, trying him, and saying, is it lawful for a man to put away his wife, as you said, for every cause? And answered and said, have you not read that he who made them in the beginning made them male and female? By the way, he didn't make two men.
0: That's right.
1: And that's all. He didn't make two women, that's all. If so, there wouldn't be any race left.
0: That's right.
1: They could not reproduce. Homosexuals today cannot reproduce. They want somebody else to do that for them, and they take their children.
0: That's right.
1: And rear them. But anyway, he said, have you not read that he who made them from the beginning made them male and female? And said, for this cause shall a man leave his father and mother, and shall cleave to his wife.
0: Mm-hmm.
1: Not a man leaving his father and mother and cleaving to another man, or a woman leaving her father and mother and cleaving to another woman. And so for this cause shall a man leave his father and mother, and shall cleave to his wife. And he said that therefore there are no more two, but one flesh.
0: Right.
1: What therefore God hath joined together, let not man put asunder. Now, like people today, they try to justify their evil. They say unto him, why then did Moses command to give a bill of divorcement and to put her away? He saith unto them, Moses, for the hardness of your hearts, suffered you, that is permitted you, allowed you, suffer you to put away your wife. But from the beginning, it hath not been so.
0: Right.
1: Now notice how what the Lord's law is. And I say unto you, whosoever, that gets everybody,
0: mm-hmm.
1: both within the church and without it. Marriage applies to everybody
0: mm-hmm.
1: who marries. Whosoever shall put away his wife, except it be for what?
0: Fornication.
1: Fornication committeth adultery. And whoso marrieth her which is put away, doth commit adultery. Why don't you read the institution of marriage in Genesis 2?
0: Okay, before we do that, just very quickly, you mentioned Matthew 19:4 when Jesus asked the question, have you not read? And I wanted to maybe get some, I guess, get your observation on this. Is it the case, Brother Elkins, that many people today are completely, for lack of a better way to say it, ignorant of God's word when it comes to marriage and divorce?
1: Sure, and one of the reasons is there are preachers and others who have concocted man-made theories, and they substitute that for what the Bible actually teaches, and gullible people follow them. But you know, the Bible tells us that if adulterers shall not inherit the kingdom of God. So this is a serious, like playing with fire. Can a man take fire into his bosom and his hands or clothes not be burned? Of course, that he cannot.
0: That's right. But it just seems like there has been a disregard in our country today for God's word. We talk about our founding fathers and the bedrock of our society, and really and truly, I think the bedrock of the American way of life has been for many, many, many years the word of God, God, Christ, the home, etc. And yet it seems as if those things have become indispensable or dispensable.
1: They're all under attack.
0: They are. They sure are.
1: Mm-hmm.
0: You mentioned reading Genesis chapter 2.
1: Mm-hmm.
0: The Bible tells us in verse 21 that the Lord caused a deep sleep to fall upon Adam. Of course, he had earlier said, it is not good for man to be alone. Verse 18, he said, I will make him an helpmeet.
1: And that word help meet means a help suitable.
0: That's right. A suitable answer, a companion for mm-hmm. man, not a beast of the field, mm-hmm. not the plant kingdom.
1: Well, they all passed through by Adam, and none was found suitable for that.
0: That's right. And so God caused a deep sleep to come upon Adam. While in that deepened sleep, the Bible says he took one of his ribs and closed up the flesh instead thereof. And the rib which the Lord God had taken from man made he a woman and brought her unto the man. And Adam said, this is now bone of my bones and flesh of my flesh. She shall be called woman because she was taken out of the man. Therefore shall a man leave his father and mother and shall cleave unto his wife, and they shall be one flesh. Now, this is exactly what Jesus said in Matthew mm-hmm. chapter 19.
1: He quoted it and endorsed it.
0: That's
1: marriage
0: exactly right.
1: Back on its original basis.
0: That's right. The original intent of Almighty God.
1: With one exception, he allows an exception for the innocent. Away the guilty partner and remarry.
0: And by the way, in the American Standard Version and in the King James Version, the text uses the word fornication. There are some translations that use the word sexual immorality. That's too generic.
1: It is too. And you know, porneia, the Greek word from which it comes, includes acts of immorality between people. It includes, of course, even the bestiality. Mm-hmm. And with two, it would condemn, of course, the homosexual
0: sure.
1: relationships.
0: Brother Elkins, we look at Matthew chapter 19, and we talk about it being a template for the home and for the putting away of a spouse. And, of course, Jesus legislates that someone who has broken that marital relationship through adultery, the innocent party has the right but not the obligation to put away the guilty party.
1: And the guilty partner cannot remarry with God's approval.
0: But the innocent party has that right.
1: Mm-hmm. You have to make sure they're innocent, but there are innocent parties. He wouldn't have said that.
0: That's right. And so in Matthew chapter 19, verse 9, sometimes people say, well, that doesn't apply to people outside the church. But you mentioned Jesus said, whosoever, mm-hmm. which would be inclusive of everyone.
1: Right, and the home is the oldest institution in the world. It started in the Garden of Eden. The church is the divine institution, and God has authorized government for men.
0: That's right.
1: But marriage is a sacred institution. You know, you mentioned Hebrews 13:4. Marriage is honorable and all, and the bed undefiled, but whoremongers and adulterers, God will judge.
0: That's right. That's exactly right. And so as we look at Matthew chapter 19 and we think about what the Lord said, the whosoever would encompass the entirety of the human family, just as Jesus said in John 3:16, for God so loved the world, that whosoever, the whosoever there would be the same as Matthew chapter 19, verse 9. Mm-hmm. So what about the innocent party? That individual has the right, as we said a moment ago, to put away the guilty and to contract another marriage.
1: All right, provided they contract marriage with somebody who has a right to marry.
0: That's right. But the guilty party does not have that right mm-hmm. based on what Jesus said in Matthew chapter 19. Now, there are many that have sought someone to uphold what they want to do, that
1: and,
0: is.
1: And allow the guilty to remarry is what they're trying to do.
0: That's right.
1: And I tell you, there was such a man by the name of James D. Bales. And in early days, he did a lot of good. Was a brother, but became an erring brother. And he came up with a false doctrine, which he claimed that the marriage law of God, he said, did not apply to those who were not Christians. But I don't think he realized the conclusion to such an argument. You know, there's a law in logic which says if a doctrine implies a wrong doctrine, the doctrine itself is wrong. And so his premise was wrong, was false. And let me show you the conclusion to this. Now, if the law of marriage does not apply, and by the way, he said the law of Christ doesn't apply to the alien sinner. If it doesn't, he wouldn't accept the conclusion himself, because he said the alien sinner had to hear and believe and obey the gospel, that he that believeth and is baptized shall be saved. Well, they're out in the world, and so he said the law of Christ didn't apply. If what he first said, that the law of Christ didn't apply, that would eliminate the Great Commission. Christ said in Mark 16:15 to the apostles, go into all the world and preach the gospel to every creature. That is, no matter who, whether in or out of the church, he's talking about those out of the church here. Preach the gospel to every creature. He that believeth and is baptized shall be saved, but he that believeth not shall be damned. But he says, oh no, that does apply to the alien sinner, but the law of marriage doesn't apply to the alien sinner. I call that reading the Bible with a cafeteria attitude, just pick and choose what you want and ignore the rest. You go to a cafeteria, that's what you do in food. You cannot do this here. You have to take all this book says. Peter says in 2 Peter 1:3 that all things that pertain to life and godliness have been revealed. When it says that the law of Christ applies to the whole world, go ye therefore and teach all, God, every man, every creature. That's the whole world. That eliminated his theory that it just applied to members of the church.
0: Absolutely. I mean, the logical conclusion, Brother Elkins, if you think about what he said, and as you said, he didn't think it through completely, how, because Jesus said, "He that rejecteth me and receiveth not my words hath one that judgeth him." If the case is that the law of Christ doesn't apply to the aliens, you'd be better off never obeying the gospel.
1: Why, sure. And you know, furthermore, you couldn't obey it according to his view.
0: Because it didn't apply to you.
1: Didn't apply. Well, years ago, he came here to Memphis, Tennessee, and spoke for over an hour on that theory. And preachers from all over this area, gospel preachers, were invited. And I was there. They were standing room only at Harding Graduate School. And then when he finished, they gave opportunity to ask some questions. So a man asked him a question, I think another, and then I asked him a question. And it came all around until he came to Brother Philip Dunn, who is now deceased, but then preached for a congregation in Jackson, Tennessee. He said, "Brother Bales, I went to Nigeria, and I found a man with 60 wives. What should I have told him?" Now you see, Brother Bales said the law of Christ didn't apply to an alien sinner. This man was an alien sinner. He was not a Christian.
0: Had 60 wives.
1: All right. And so therefore, you know, it got so quiet you could almost hear the pin drop, waiting for him to answer that. And when he did, he gave up his doctrine. He said the man would have to put away 59 of those wives. And his first wife could put him away if she chose, because he had committed fornication against her. Well, when he said that, I raised my hand and I said, "You have made the law of Christ applicable in 59 cases. You said he had to put away these 59 unscriptural wed women that he had." And I said, "Show us the difference in a man having one unscriptural wed wife. There's no difference in the principle of application, mm-hmm. just only in the numbers."
0: That's right.
1: And when I said that, he said, "Maybe you would like to have a debate." I said, "I'll be happy to debate you." He said, "Well, a written debate?" I said, "No, I'd rather have an oral debate, and we can put it in a book form, and we won't have to spend so much time on it." I knew he'd had a debate with somebody for about 5 years mm-hmm. in writing. I'd rather go sure. on and use the time, get it over. And he said, "That's too hard on me." I asked, "Well, is it any harder than here today?" He said, "Well, that would be four nights." I said, "Well, we may be here four nights. We haven't dismissed yet." So he gave up his position. Well, he went back home and wrote a letter to me and took his old position. I told him that day, I went to the case in Thyatira where Jezebel, who claimed to be a prophetess, was not, but who taught the servants of the Lord to eat things sacrificed to idols and to commit fornication. And the Lord said, "I gave her time or space that she should repent, and she willeth not to repent of her fornication." Then he said, "I will cast her into a bed, and them that commit fornication with her into great tribulation, except she repent." Mm-hmm. I said, "Brother Bales, let me tell you, you're going to have to answer for this on the day of judgment." And then I told him, a preacher from Little Rock had called me recently, and he said a woman who had no right to be scripturally remarried, because she had committed fornication and had no right, been put away by her faithful companion. And he said she came into my office and threw your book on my desk and said, "Here's my authority for remarrying." She couldn't get it out of here, so she tried to get it out of his book. I said, "You're going to answer for leading people into adultery and for helping them to try to defend sin in adultery once they're in it." And that was exactly right. Now, I said this with kindness. Mm-hmm. You know, the Bible says in 1 Peter 3:15, "But sanctify your hearts, and your hearts Christ Jesus is Lord, and be ready always to give answer to every man that asketh you a reason concerning the hope that is within you, yet with meekness mm-hmm. and fear." I had no ill will against him, but he was teaching false doctrine.
0: Sure.
1: So many people say, "I've committed all these great sins, but I wasn't a Christian." And one of them was I took somebody else's wife, they might say. If they didn't say it, that's what happened. Mm-hmm. "But I'm going to stay with her now that I've been baptized." Well, you didn't repent.
0: That's
2: That's right.
0: Which leads to another question, I think, Brother Elkins. There are some that would say they were in a bad marriage. Let's say here are two people that don't have a scriptural right to be married based on what Matthew chapter 19 teaches. Mm-hmm. And they don't understand what the Bible has to say about marriage and divorce. They don't understand the gospel plan of salvation. Then they learn the truth. Mm-hmm. They come to a knowledge of the truth. They understand that they're in sin, that there is a prescription for their sin, obedience to the gospel. And so when they come to a knowledge of the truth, the response is, I need to obey the gospel. And there are some that would say, well, when they're baptized into Christ, that washes away their sins and that washes away that old marriage.
1: But the sins will not be washed away unless they first repent. You take on the day of Pentecost when the men cried out and said, men and brethren, what shall we do? Peter said unto them, repent and be baptized. You know, I've heard people say, we don't have an example. When they were baptized, they put away their companions. Well, no, that has to occur at the point of repentance. So Peter said, you repent, and then once you turn from sin, those sins are washed away in baptism. There are many defenders of adultery, but there is no Bible defense for it.
0: In 1 Corinthians chapter 6, verses 9 through 11, we have the Apostle Paul dealing with some people who had been living in adultery.
1: And he's going to tell where they'll spend eternity if they hadn't got out of it, wouldn't he?
0: That's right. In verse 9, he said, know ye not that the unrighteous shall not inherit the kingdom of God? No ifs, no buts, but just plain, concise statement here. Be not deceived, neither fornicators, nor idolaters, nor adulterers. Adultery is what Jesus talked about back in chapter 19 mm-hmm. of the book of Matthew in verse 9. And he said, nor effeminate, nor abusers of themselves with mankind. That would encompass those who are living in homosexuality. Nor thieves, nor covetous, nor drunkards, nor revilers, nor extortioners shall inherit the kingdom of God. Then I think here is a very pivotal verse, verse 11. And such were some of you. Past tense.
1: In other words, they had been all of those things, but they had repented and been baptized, have their sins remitted.
0: Brother Evans, isn't it strange that if you look at this list provided by the Apostle Paul. For example, he talks about those who were thieves. If a person was a thief and that individual obeyed the gospel, could he or she continue to steal?
1: Not at all. You remember in the case of Herod, who had taken his brother Philip's wife, Herodias, and John said to him, it is not lawful for thee to have her. She didn't like that. And you remember when her daughter, it was not his daughter, but his stepdaughter, danced before Herod and his crowd. He was so carried away with that, he offered her half of the kingdom, her request to half the kingdom. She went and asked her mother. Well, Ezekiel 16:44 says, as is the mother, so is her daughter. So they had the same type of attitude, what to do. And her mother said, ask for the head of John the Baptist on a charger or a platter. Mm-hmm. She went back and did it. Herod didn't want to do that because he thought John was a prophet and he was afraid to do it. But because of his oath and the crowd there, he sent a soldier or soldiers, and they beheaded John the Baptist and brought it to the daughter, and she gave it to her mother, Herodias. Mm-hmm. And so you can't get rid of the teaching of the Lord by beheading people.
0: No.
1: It's still going to be the same.
0: Well, that's right. And so she didn't like what she heard. Mm-hmm. And so as a result of that, bottom line, killed the messenger. Mm-hmm. In 1 Corinthians chapter 6, we understand the fact that a thief can't continue to steal. A drunkard cannot continue to drink. But then we want to say somebody who's living in adultery.
1: And a homosexual person cannot continue in homosexuality. If he repents,
0: we would say that person has to come out of that lifestyle, that relationship.
1: Sure.
0: By the same token, and by the way, in our day and time, there are people that are living in homosexuality. They could make the case, look, we have children. They could make the case that there are strong emotional bonds. There is love between the two people. Doesn't mean it's right. Doesn't sanction it.
1: Well, you remember when they had rebuilt the walls and when Nehemiah and then Ezra read to the people.
0: That's right.
1: They had them put away, those unlawful
0: wives.
1: And they had children.
0: They sure did.
1: It says they did.
0: That's right.
1: I tell you, man's reasoning is not going to set aside this at all.
0: So Brother Elkins, I guess the question, how is it that people, you mentioned cafeteria-style religion, how is it that we can see God's plain, clear-cut truth when it comes to, for example, idolatry, stealing, covetousness, drunkenness, etc., but we can't see it when it comes to marriage and divorce?
1: Well, people want to stay in a relationship that's unscriptural so badly, many times they allow their eyes to be closed. And, you know, Paul said, for this cause God shall send them a strong delusion, that they might believe a lie and be damned. Now why? Because they receive not the love of the truth. I have known of people, a few, who when they realized they were in adultery, they got out of it. In Colossians 3, 1 through 5, among other things, it talks about fornication, and it says, put off all these.
0: That's right. Put it away.
1: Put it away. You have to put it away. Now, you know, you read about the institution of marriage. A man is to leave his father and mother and cleave to his wife. Our Lord referred back to that and said from the beginning it had not been so that, you know, you put away your wife for every cause, as the Pharisees ask.
0: Mm-hmm.
1: Now, in the day of Malachi 2:16, for the Lord, the God of heaven, saith that he hateth putting away. Well, you know, today that's a glorified thing in some people's eyes,
0: sure,
1: but God hates it. Now in verse 14 it says, yet you say, wherefore? Because the Lord has been witness between thee, and notice, the wife of thy covenant, against whom thou hast dealt treacherously, yet is she thy companion, and the wife of thy covenant. So you see, in marriage there is a covenant relationship.
0: Why, sure.
1: It's between a man and a woman with God as witness.
0: Well, you know, Jesus said, what therefore God hath joined together. God's the one that joins the two together.
1: Mm-hmm.
0: And so when we talk about marriage, it is an institution ordained by God, and that union is joined by Almighty God in heaven. Brother Elkins, our time is gone. We've got about a minute left.
1: Well, let's discuss this the next time.
0: Okay. What would a person need to do to become a Christian?
1: Well, first he would need to hear the word of the gospel and believe it. Acts 15:7-9. Then he would have to repent of his sins. Christ said in Luke 13:3-5, that I tell you nay, but except you repent, you shall all likewise perish. Then he's commanded, and it's a privilege, to make the confession. Romans 10:10, Acts 8:37. Then nobody was ever saved from his sins, as we read in the New Testament, until he was baptized. Mark 16:16, Christ said, he that believeth and is baptized shall be saved, but he that believeth not shall be damned. And Peter on the day of Pentecost told those people who cried out and said, men and brethren, what shall we do? Repent and be baptized.
0: That's right.
1: Every one of you in the name of Jesus Christ for the remission of sins, and you shall receive the gift of the Holy Spirit. So that's the plan of salvation. The Lord will add you to the church if you'll do that.
0: That's right. And if we're faithful till death, the promise is the crown of life.
1: That's
0: Revelation
1: 2:10. Exactly right. Mm-hmm.
0: Brother Elkins, thank you so much again for your words of wisdom.
1: Thank you.
0: And appreciate the opportunity to be with you, and thank you for being with us. And God bless. We'll see you again next week.
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3: Jonah is a story about God's loving pursuit of wayward man. This is immediately seen in God's desire for

Ninevites. After the Ninevites repented, God's love challenged the sullen Jonah to rejoice. Love planted the protectant gourd to protect him from the heat. And love caused it to wither to remind Jonah of God's sovereignty. It is that same love that pursues mankind today. Despite my rebellion, God's love still pursues me.

What should we remember about Christ this time of year and all through the year? Let's talk about it today on Book, Chapter, and Verse.

times of... Welcome to Book, Chapter, and Verse. I'm Jeff Archie. I'm delighted that you're joining me today for our study of God's Word. And each week we'll come to you to spend a little bit of time in the study of God's Word as we simply examine Book, Chapter, and Verse. So please tune in each week as we look at God's Word together. There is nothing more refreshing than to turn to the Word of God and know His will for our lives. Now, throughout our broadcast, you'll see our contact information on the screen, and we would be honored to hear from you. And please stay tuned, for at the end of our broadcast, we will offer Bible study material absolutely free so that you may continue your studies in God's Word in the privacy of your own home. For example, we have a variety of free study aids to assist your home study, as you see there on the screen. We will have more just a little bit later, but for now, let's consider our book, chapter, and verse this week. We're going to be looking at Colossians, the second chapter, beginning with verses 16 through 23. If you'd like to follow along in your Bibles, please feel free to reach for them as we consider Colossians 2, 16 through 23. Let's read this together as we begin our book, chapter, and verse study. Again, in Colossians chapter 2, beginning with verse 16. Let no man therefore judge you in meat or in drink or in respect of an holy day or of the new moon or of the Sabbath days, which are a shadow of things to come, but the body is of Christ. Let no man beguile you of your reward in a voluntary humility and worshiping of angels, intruding into those things which he hath not seen, vainly puffed up by his fleshly mind, and not holding the head, from which all the body by joints and bands having nourishment ministered and knit together, increaseth with the increase of God. Wherefore, if you be dead with Christ from the rudiments of the world, why, as though living in the world, are you subject to ordinances, touch not, taste not, handle not, which are all to perish with the using, after the commandments and doctrines of men? Now to conclude, verse 23, which things have indeed a show of wisdom in will worship, and humility, and neglecting of the body, not in any honor to the satisfying of the flesh. So as we think on these texts today in our book, chapter, and verse study, let's notice a few things. And again, if you'd like to kind of note along as we go, let's check a few things here. First of all, verse 16, let no man judge you. In other words, draw a conclusion on you because of the things that are mentioned that are shadows of things to come. Look at verse 18, to let no man beguile you. Or to rob, or as the word means, make an umpire call against you, as the final say, with a humanly devised doctrine. Don't let someone beguile you by the umpire call of, this is a right call in a false doctrine. Don't let that happen. Notice also verses 20 through 22, to let no man be subject to the doctrines and commandments of men either. The conclusion is a will worship in verse 23. Properly defined, a will worship is a self-chosen, self-imposed, self-made worship. It's what a person

sets up to satisfy them and deceiving them that they are actually pleasing God. One is quickly reminded of the desire one should have in the very next verse of Colossians 3 and verse 1. If you then be risen with Christ, seek those things which are above, where Christ sitteth on the right hand of God. Now, with this in mind, kind friends, please consider the thought of holidays or holy days. You know, many questions arise this time of year concerning the birth of Jesus Christ and what we are to remember. Now, obviously, we wish to return to the Bible for a book, chapter, and verse to address this matter as well as other matters. Now, from the outset, please know that this is a two-part series. And in this broadcast, let us see what the Bible says about what we are to remember concerning Jesus Christ, not only this time of year, but all year. Number one, let's look at another book, chapter, and verse of 1 Corinthians chapter 11 and verses 23 through 26. In this text, first of all, we remember the death of Christ through the teaching and the participation of the Lord's Supper. We look at the text of 1 Corinthians 11, 23 through 26. For I have received of the Lord that which also I delivered unto you, that the Lord Jesus, the same night in which he was betrayed, took bread. And when he had given thanks, he brake it and said, Take, eat. This is my body, which is broken for you. This do in remembrance of me. After the same manner also, he took the cup when he had supped, saying, This cup is the New Testament in my blood. This do ye as oft as you drink it in remembrance of me. For as often as you eat this bread and drink this cup, you do show the Lord's death till he come. Now, as we remember the death of Christ and what we see in this text in partaking of the Lord's Supper, notice these key facts. We do so lovingly. We show the Lord's death. We show so others may see and be reminded of the death of Christ to bring one's life, if need be, into shame toward repentance. If someone thinks of his death and they're not Christians, then may it move their lives. It is to remind us of how we should live and conduct our lives. Notice the word, we are to discern the Lord's body, separate and understand what we are doing, and then we express that example to others, lovingly remembering his death. Second, within this, we do so longingly. Notice, till he come. We remember his death. We long for the Lord's return, and we remember his death so he will not forgive us, or rather forget us, for eternal life. So we do so lovingly, and we do so longingly. Lovingly and longingly, we are to partake of the Lord's Supper. And in so doing, we show and we are reminded of his death on the cross for you and for me. Obviously, when I partake of the Lord's Supper, I am not to remember his birth. I'm not to remember his resurrection. I am to remember his death upon the cross, as I am commanded here in 1 Corinthians chapter 11, written unto the church that would come together. And Paul is actually saying what Christ taught in Matthew the 26th chapter. Partaking of the Lord's Supper, we do so upon every first day of the week as we assemble together, with the pattern of Acts 20 and verses 5 through 8, but specifically verse 7. Is the church where you attend, kind friend,
Are they partaking of the Lord's Supper upon the first day of every week? Someone says, well, every week they just said upon the first day of the week. Well, upon the first day of the week they laid by in store for contribution, 1 Corinthians 16, 1 and 2. I would dare say that about every kind of denomination or church or whatever it may be called will take up a weekly contribution. But when it comes to the Lord's Supper, to remember his death of something great, we would not want to do that every first day of the week. Let's think on those things. We remember his death through the taking and the remembering of the Lord's Supper. Let's talk about something else we should remember, not only this time of year, but all year. We remember the burial of Christ through the teaching and participation of baptism into Christ. Once again, I take you to another book, chapter, and verse of Romans chapter 6, and beginning with verse 3. In Romans 6, beginning with verse 3, Paul writes and says, "Know ye not that so many of us as were baptized into Jesus Christ were baptized into his death? Therefore we are buried with him by baptism into death, that like as Christ was raised up from the dead by the glory of the Father, even so we also should walk in newness of life. For if we have been planted together in the likeness of his death, we shall be also in the likeness of his resurrection. Knowing this, that our old man is crucified with him, that the body of sin might be destroyed, that henceforth we should not serve sin." Now, kind friends, no question that baptism is a burial. The word itself is defined to dip, to plunge, or immerse. The eunuch, upon asking in Acts 8 in verse 36, "See, here is water. What doth hinder me to be baptized?" And eventually both he and Philip went down into the water to baptize him in Acts 8, 38. Listen to Colossians 2 in verse 12. "Buried with him in baptism, wherein also you are risen with him through the faith of the operation of God, who hath raised him from the dead." Baptism is not a work to be done. Baptism is a response of one's faith and obedience to Christ. And when one is baptized into Christ, one cannot be raised to walk in a newness of life until they have been baptized into Christ, and the old man of sin must be crucified and buried. Now, when one is buried in the waters of baptism through one's faith, through one's repentance, and through one's confession, we are reminded of the burial of Christ and the washing away of sin in Acts 22:16. When Saul was told, "Why do you tarry? Arise and be baptized and wash away thy sins, calling on the name of the Lord." So, kind friends, we remember his burial through the teaching and the application of baptism. Thirdly, we remember the resurrection of Christ through the teaching and participation of worship on the first day of the week. Once again, we return to Acts 20 and verse 7, to where we noted of the acknowledgement of remembering the Lord's Supper. In Acts 20 and verse 7, "And upon the first day of the week, when the disciples came together to break bread, Paul preached unto them, ready to depart on the morrow, and continued his speech until midnight. They were instructed and to remember of their worship unto God and the resurrected Savior, in whom they lived and in whom they walked, and to be an example before others." As Mary Magdalene and the other Mary came to the tomb toward the first day of the week, as we note, on that first day of the week, the tomb was empty.
as Christ was resurrected. I love to go back and look at Matthew, the 28th chapter, and to see that beautiful account and how precious indeed it is. And yet Mary had a fear, but I love how it goes. In the end of the Sabbath, as it began to dawn toward the first day of the week, came Mary Magdalene and the other Mary to see the sepulcher. Behold, there was a great earthquake, for the angel of the Lord descended from heaven and came and rolled back the stone from the door and sat up on it. His countenance was like lightning and his raiment white as snow. And for fear of him, the keepers did shake and became as dead men. And the angel answered and said unto the women, fear not ye, for I know that you seek Jesus which was crucified. He is not here, for he is risen, as he said. Come see the place where the Lord lay. And go quickly and tell his disciples that he is risen from the dead. And behold, he goeth before you into Galilee. There shall you see him. Lo, I have told you. Even in Mark's account of this, in Mark 16 in verse 9, just a few pages over in this wonderful book, we see written, when Jesus was risen early the first day of the week, he appeared first to Mary Magdalene, out of whom he had cast seven devils. What a great joy to see that that tomb was empty. My wife and I have been blessed to visit what many refer to as the Holy Lands, to go back and to walk in the path wherein Christ walked. We were able to visit what is believed to be the tomb that Jesus was laid within. Its proximity is close to that of, according to what records they could come across, the burial of Joseph of Arimathea. And if you remember, he furnished the new cut tomb for Christ. It's rather interesting to see that and to note that it's empty. And to know that the body of Christ was never found. But you know, coming off the Mount of Olives, going down into Jerusalem, close to where the walls are, right off from the Garden of Gethsemane, is a graveyard. And those tombs are still just as shut tight as they ever were. What a joy to know that the tomb of Christ is empty. Upon every first day of the week, we remember his resurrection. We teach, we instruct of the hope and the power that's in the resurrected Christ. We share the same attitude and approach of John's beautiful words while on the Isle of Patmos. In Revelation 1 and verse 10, he said, I was in the Spirit on the Lord's day. You see, we remember the risen Savior every first day of the week as we assemble, as we've been commanded. Kind viewer, I know that many of you that watch this broadcast are unable to assemble. And I'm grateful and hope that today these few moments have prompted you to be renewed and reminded of what we are to remember. Now, as we notice carefully through the Scriptures, we do remember the suffering Savior and our Redeemer. We remember him with all of the teaching of his death, his burial, and resurrection. According to 1 Corinthians 11, 23 and following, we remember his death through partaking of the Lord's Supper. We remember his burial when we instruct and see one baptized into Christ, baptized into his death. Romans 6, 3 through 6. And of his resurrection, when Paul proclaimed the gospel on that first day of the week in Acts 20 and verse 7, and the hope that we read of in Scriptures of Mary Magdalene coming to the tomb. Now, kind friend,
What I'm about to share with you is stated with all grace in light of the Word of God. But interestingly, I want you to notice something that we did not cover, of which we are commanded to remember when we assemble together. Nowhere were we commanded to remember His birth through a holiday. No, my friends, that's not me being blasphemous, but simply looking at book, chapter, and verse on this matter. We can see book, chapter, and verse for the remembrance of His death and His burial and His resurrection. We acknowledge the greatness of His birth and His life. But yet, what are we commanded to remember as we assemble together as the church? These are things we simply want to research within book, chapter, and verse. Now, as I mentioned moments ago, this study is a first of a two-part. So, if you're unable to view our next broadcast, please make a note and please contact us here at Book, Chapter, and Verse, and we'll let you know how you can see that second part. We strive to archive our broadcast, and we'll direct you that way. We simply want to look at Book, Chapter, and Verse and seek out God's will for our lives. What a blessing that we remember His death, His burial, and resurrection. There are those that have died and are buried, but they're still in the tomb. The resurrected Christ is the one who makes the difference in our lives, that we can take His life and apply it in ours and to look at the power of who He is. We mentioned moments ago of baptism into Christ, the death, the burial, the resurrection of Christ. That's the gospel message according to 1 Corinthians 15, 1 through 4. That is the message that Peter preached on the day of Pentecost in Acts chapter 2. And it is the message that was preached in the first century that all through the world heard it, Colossians 1, 23. It is the only message of salvation God has authorized today. The beauty of hearing the gospel message is to respond and also to reenact it. When we believe that gospel message and know that Jesus is the Son of God, believing that He is, as He commanded in John 8, 24, our faith will move us to follow what God has commanded. And through Christ, He commands the beauty of repentance. Oh, except we repent, we will likewise perish, as Jesus said in Luke 13, 5. But repentance is something that a person can do, to change their decision, which changes their direction, commanded as Peter preached in Acts 2:38 and Acts 3:19. Even a commandment for men everywhere to repent, Acts 17:30 and 31. You willing to change your decision? Change your direction today? Confess with the mouth, as confession is made unto salvation, Romans 10:10, to confess Jesus is the Son of God? The eunuch said in Acts 8:38, I believe that Jesus Christ is the Son of God. Actually, Acts 8:37. And then he went into the water and was baptized into Christ, buried with Him in baptism. The old man of sin is crucified. The body of sin might be destroyed. From now on, you don't serve sin. You're arisen in the resurrection of Jesus Christ. 1 Peter 3:21. It's a like figure whereunto baptism doth now also save us. It's not the putting away the filth of the flesh, but of the answer of a good conscience toward God through the resurrection of Jesus Christ. And it's through the resurrection of Christ we're able to reenact the gospel message in our lives as we are dead in sin, buried with Christ in baptism, and raised to walk in a newness of life. Then as one new in life, we're like that newborn babe, according to 1 Peter 2 and verse 2. We desire the sincere milk of the Word that we may grow thereby.
Then the Hebrew writer tells us in Hebrews chapter 5, beginning with verse 12, that we are able then to go into more meat, to be stronger, to be more dedicated, and we grow. The old life is gone. The new life is before. Kind friends, would you respond to the new life in Christ? If we've shared some things today to prompt you to think, then again, let us hear from you. We'll help you with further study material as we seek together book, chapter, and verse for your life and for ours. Let's enjoy this hymn together as we pause from our study. May God bless you. Amen.

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0: arms of light. 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
1: My Jesus knows.

In continuing our studies now in Daniel, we are in chapter 11 and verse 28. Now, the main subject through here, of course, is still Antiochus Epiphanes, or Antiochus the Fourth, whichever way you want to call him. And as we have seen already, he is a terror, he is a tyrant, he is definitely one who wants to punish the Jews, but for his own reasons, not God's, but God is letting him do it and using him for his own purposes. So here we are in the 28th verse. While returning to his land with great riches, his heart shall be moved against the holy covenant, so he shall do damage and return to his own land. Now, of course, as I said, we're talking about Antiochus Epiphanes, and he's now returning to his land with spoils. And it says he's going to be against the holy covenant. Well, that's just here is representing the land, the people, the society, everything that is involved there. And he's going to be doing great damage as he's returning to his own land. Well, at this time, there was a rumor that went out that Antiochus was dead. Now, what's this going to do for people? They're going to say yay, and they're going to start setting up their own governments, doing their own things. There's going to be a change of high priest. There's just going to be a whole lot of things going on here. Well, Antiochus hears this, and he says, well, if they're doing this up here in Jerusalem, the whole land must be rebelling against me. Therefore, I've got to go and set everything right. I've got to go, as it were, reconquer them and really take care of those people that are revolting against my rule. Verse 29, then. At the appointed time, he shall return and go toward the south, but it shall not be like the former or the latter. And now time's moving on. He's been a terror to the land of Israel, but now he's going to come back, and he's going to be going toward the south. And again, everything is not finished as far as the Jewish people are concerned. They have not repented enough of their sins of worshiping other gods. And so there's still an appointed time by the Lord. There's a time that he has appointed that it is going to come to a conclusion. And all of this, then, all of these problems with Antiochus and all that, are just not going to stop until the Lord's purpose has been fulfilled. And you notice it says that it is not going to be like the previous ones. Well, he had made several trips down to fight with Egypt. Some have been successful, some haven't. And so, again, this is a fluctuating thing, and Antiochus is constantly trying to take control of this whole area. But remember again, who's in control? Jehovah God is in control. And so he's going to go back down, and he has in mind here of conquering these people again. Now we're talking about Egypt. And so he's going down with a big force. He's headed that way. And then in verse 30, we see something interesting happening. For ships from Cyprus shall come against him. Therefore he shall be grieved and return in rage against the holy covenant to do damage. So he shall return and show regard for those who forsake the holy covenant. What Cyprus is this? What ships from Cyprus? To those of Palestine, Cyprus, or Kittim, as it was called then, referred not only to the island, but to all the regions that lay beyond it to the west. Therefore, Rome. Those who translated the Septuagint, that's the Greek translation of the Old Testament, understood this so well
that they rendered this verse, and the Romans will come. And so they understood it very clearly, and they went ahead and put the Romans in, even though the Romans is not in the original language. It's not in the Hebrew in this place. Now, the Egyptian government at this time asked for help from Rome. Egypt wants the Romans for an ally. And so they ask for aid against Antiochus. Well, you know, already the name Antiochus is a bad taste in the Roman mind, and so it's not exactly good. And so they're going up and try to get them to help with these people. And so Antiochus is now going to be threatened with war from Rome. Now, that would make anybody think two or three times. That because they have such a history and such a reputation of being so thorough and so horrible in the way they conduct their wars. Excuse me. So then I want to read this comment. It's a little longer. In fact, I'm going to have a couple of long comments to read in this particular section about the return in rage against the Holy Covenant. This is made by Kyle again in his commentary set. The historical facts have been briefly and conclusively brought together by Hitzig thus, and he's going to quote now. On the complaint of the Alexandrians, the Roman Senate sent an embassage at the head of which was Papilius Lianus. After being detained at Delos, they set sail for Egypt after a certain battle. Here he met Antiochus 4 Roman miles north of Alexandria and presented to him a message from the Roman Senate. When Antiochus explained that he wished to lay the matter before his counselors, Papilius described around him with his staff a circle right around Antiochus and commanded him to give an answer before he left the circle. Well, this confounded him, and he didn't quite know what to do for a bit, so he finally ended up agreeing, I will not go down against Egypt. He got to counting the cost, and the cost was too great to fight the Romans at this time. Now, notice again, please. The rage he was unable to vent on Egypt is now turned against the people of Palestine. If Egypt was to remain unconquered by him and a rival power, Antiochus found it more necessary than ever to retain his hold on Palestine. Well, there's a pretty good reason for this. Palestine is a buffer zone. It's a space between these two kingdoms. And so here, if he can occupy this and the Egyptians are coming, he has a lot of warning before they ever get to his home and his territory. So yes, he's going to have it and really hold it strong. Well, when Antiochus finally got home, he made a decree that every